Satan is, specifically and exclusively, Jesus Christ. Well, as a matter of solemn certainty, he was the only male human being from Adam down who was not the son of a mortal man. He used the title in a way to conclusively demonstrate that it was peculiar and solely his own. It is plainly evident that the expression is fraught with a meaning beyond that conveyed by the words in common usage. The distinguishing appellation has been construed by many to indicate our Lord's humble station as a mortal, and to connote that he stood as the type of humanity, holding a particular and unique relationship to the entire human family. There is, however, a more profound significance attaching to the Lord's use of the title, the Son of Man. And this lies in the fact that he knew his Father to be the one and only supremely exalted man, whose Son Jesus was both in spirit and in body. The firstborn among all the spirit children of the Father, the only begotten in the flesh, and therefore, in a sense applicable to himself alone, he was and is the Son of the Man of Holiness, Elohim, the Eternal Father. In his distinctive titles of sonship, Jesus expressed his spiritual and bodily descent from, and his filial submission to, that exalted Father. As revealed to Enoch the seer, Man of Holiness is one of the names by which God the Eternal Father is known. And the name of his only begotten is the Son of Man, even Jesus Christ. We learn further that the Father of Jesus Christ thus proclaimed himself to Enoch, Behold, I am God, Man of Holiness is my name, Man of Counsel is my name, and Endless and Eternal is my name also. The Son of Man is in great measure synonymous with the Son of God, as a title denoting divinity, glory, and exaltation. For the Man of Holiness, whose Son Jesus Christ reverently acknowledges himself to be, is God the Eternal Father. The Miracle at Cana in Galilee. Soon after the arrival of Jesus in Galilee, we find him and his little company of disciples at a marriage party in Cana, a neighboring town to Nazareth. The mother of Jesus was at the feast, and for some reason not explained in John's narrative, she manifested concern and personal responsibility in the matter of providing for the guests. Evidently, her position was different from that of one present by ordinary invitation. Whether this circumstance indicates the marriage to have been that of one of her own immediate family, or some more distant relative, we are not informed. It was customary to provide at wedding feasts a sufficiency of wine, the pure, though weak product of the local vineyards, which was the ordinary table beverage of the time. On this occasion, the supply of wine was exhausted, and Mary told Jesus of the deficiency. Said he, Woman, what have I to do with thee? Mine hour is not yet come. The noun of address, woman, as applied by a son to his mother, may sound to our ears somewhat harsh, if not disrespectful, but its use was really an expression of opposite import. To every son, the mother ought to be, preeminently, the woman of women. She is the one woman in the world to whom the son owes his earthly existence. And though the title mother belongs to every woman who has earned the honors of maternity, yet to no child is there more than one woman whom, by natural right, he can address by that title of respectful acknowledgment. When, in the last dread scenes of his mortal experience, Christ hung in dying agony upon the cross, he looked down upon the weeping Mary, his mother, and commended her to the care of the beloved Apostle John with the words, Woman, behold thy son. Can it be thought that in this supreme moment our Lord's concern for the mother from whom he was about to be separated by death was associated with any emotion other than that of honor, tenderness, and love? Nevertheless, his words to Mary at the marriage feast may have conveyed a gentle reminder of her position as the mother of a being superior to herself, even as on that earlier occasion when she found her boy, Jesus, in the temple. He had brought home to her the fact that her jurisdiction over him was not supreme. The manner in which she told him of the insufficiency of wine probably suggested an intimation that he use his more than human power, and by such means supply the need. It was not her function to direct or even to suggest the exercise of the power inherent in him as the Son of God. Such had not been inherited from her.
"What have I to do with thee?" he asked, and added, "Mine hour is not yet come." Here we find no disclaimer of the ability to do what she apparently wanted him to do, but the plain implication that he would act only when the time was right for the purpose, and that he, not she, must decide when that time had come. She understood his meaning, in part at least, and contented herself by instructing the servants to do whatsoever he directed. Here again is evidence of her position of responsibility and domestic authority at the social gathering. The time for his intervention soon arrived. There stood within the place six water pots. These he directed the servants to fill with water. Then, without audible command or formula of invocation as best we know, he caused to be effected a transmutation within the pots. And when the servants drew therefrom, it was wine, not water, that issued. At a Jewish social gathering, such as was this wedding festival, someone, usually a relative of the host or hostess, or some other one worthy of the honor, was made governor of the feast, or, as we say in this day, chairman or master of ceremonies. To this functionary, the new wine was first served, and he, calling the bridegroom, who was the real host, asked him why he had reserved his choice wine till the last, when the usual custom was to serve the best at the beginning and the more ordinary later. The immediate result of this, the first recorded of our Lord's miracles, is thus tersely stated by the inspired evangelist. "This beginning of miracles did Jesus in Cana of Galilee, and manifested forth his glory, and his disciples believed on him." The circumstances incident to the miraculous act are instructive to contemplate. The presence of Jesus at the marriage and his contribution to the successful conduct of the feast set the seal of his approval upon the matrimonial relationship and upon the propriety of social entertainment. He was neither a recluse nor an ascetic. He moved among men, eating and drinking as a natural, normal being. On the occasion of the feast, he recognized and heeded the demands of the liberal hospitality of the times and provided accordingly. He, who but a few days before had revolted at the tempter's suggestion that he provide bread for his impoverished body, now used his power to supply a luxury for others. One effect of the miracle was to confirm the trust of those whose belief in him as the Messiah was yet young and untried. His disciples believed on him. Surely they had believed in some measure before, otherwise they would not have followed him. But their belief was now strengthened, and made to approach, if indeed it did not attain, the condition of abiding faith in their Lord. The comparative privacy attending the manifestation is impressive. The moral and spiritual effect was for the few. The inauguration of the Lord's ministry was not to be marked by public display. Miracles in general. The act of transmutation, whereby water became wine, was plainly a miracle, a phenomenon not susceptible to explanation, far less of demonstration, by what we consider the ordinary operation of natural law. This was the beginning of his miracles, or as expressed in the Revised Version of the New Testament, his signs. In many scriptures, miracles are called signs, as also wonders, powers, works, wonderful works, mighty works, etc. The spiritual effect of miracles would be unattained were the witnesses not caused to inwardly wonder, marvel, ponder, and inquire. Mere surprise or amazement may be produced by deception and artful trickery. Any miraculous manifestation of divine power would be futile as a means of spiritual effect were it unimpressive. Moreover, every miracle is a sign of God's power. And signs in this sense have been demanded of prophets who profess to speak by divine authority, though such signs have not been given in all cases. The Baptist was credited with no miracle, though he was pronounced by the Christ as more than a prophet. And the chronicles of some earlier prophets are devoid of all mention of miracles. On the other hand, Moses, when commissioned to deliver Israel from Egypt, was made to understand that the Egyptians would look for the testimony of miracles, and he was abundantly empowered therefore. Miracles cannot be in contravention to natural law, but are wrought through the operation of laws not universally or commonly recognized. Gravitation is everywhere operative, but the local and special application of other agencies may appear to nullify it.
As by muscular effort or mechanical impulse, a stone is lifted from the ground, poised aloft, or sent hurtling through space. At every stage of the process, however, gravity is in full play, though its effect is modified by that of other and locally superior energy. The human sense of the miraculous wanes as comprehension of the

0: over are continuous in their operation and not phenomenal. We arbitrarily classify as miracles only such phenomena as are unusual, special, transitory, and wrought by an agency beyond the power of man's control. In a broader sense, all nature is miracle. Man has learned that by planting the seed of the grape in suitable soil, and by due cultivation, he may conduce to the growth of what shall be a mature and fruitful vine. But is there no miracle, even in the sense of inscrutable processes, in that development? Is there less of real miracle in the so-called natural course of plant development, the growth of root, stem, leaves, and fruit, with the final elaboration of the rich nectar of the vine, than there was in what appears supernatural in the transmutation of water into wine at Cana? In the contemplation of the miracles wrought by Christ, we must of necessity recognize the operation of a power transcending our present human understanding. In this field, science has not yet advanced far enough to analyze and explain, to deny the actuality of miracles, on the ground that, because we cannot comprehend the means, the reported results are fictitious, is to arrogate to the human mind the attribute of omniscience, by implying that what man cannot comprehend cannot be, and that therefore he is able to comprehend all that is. The miracles of record in the Gospels are as fully supported by evidence as are many of the historical events which call forth neither protest nor demand for further proof. To the believer in the divinity of Christ, the miracles are sufficiently attested. To the unbeliever, they appear but as myths and fables. To comprehend the works of Christ, one must know him as the Son of God. To the man who has not yet learned to know, to the honest soul who would inquire after the Lord, the invitation is ready. Let him come and see.
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3: Sister Bonnie Danzy Parkin was called as Relief Society General President in April of 2002. She had previously served as second counselor in the Young Women General Presidency, as a member of the Relief Society General Board, and has held ward and stake positions in the Relief Society, Young Women, and primary organizations. Sister Parkin served with her husband, James L. Parkin, while he presided over the England-London South Mission. She was serving as a Laurel advisor in her home ward in Salt Lake City at the time of her call to the Relief Society General Presidency. She is the mother of four sons and grandmother of 18. This Relief Society General Presidency desires that each sister feel the love of the Lord daily in her life as she lives her covenants, exercises charity, and strengthens families. And now we'll have the opportunity of hearing from Sister Bonnie Parkin.
4: Thank you, President. I guess you're wondering why I wore this red jacket. Well, let me tell you why. I'm trying to remind you that tomorrow is Valentine's Day. So on this day before Valentine's, I've been wondering, how's your heart? If your heart hasn't already been promised to someone, think about doing that. And remember, your mother doesn't count. I'd like to begin with a story. My amazing daughter-in-law's mother, Susan, was a wonderful seamstress. President Kimball lived in their ward. One Sunday, Susan noticed that President Kimball had come to church, and he had on a brand new suit. As Susan looked at this suit, she thought of a wonderful piece of silk that her father had just brought her from New York. And so on thinking, that would make a great tie to go with his new suit. So Monday, she sat down, and she whipped up this wonderful tie. She wrapped it in tissue paper and she walked toward President Kimball's

0: Well, just as she was getting closer to the door, she started thinking, who am I to make a tie for the prophet? Well, she thought, I'm not going to do this. But before she could walk away from the door, Sister Kimball opened the door and said, oh, Susan. Stumbling all over herself, Susan said, I saw President Kimball in his new suit on Sunday, and Dad had brought me this silk from New York, and I've made him a tie. But before Susan could even continue, Sister Kimball stopped her. She took her by the shoulders, and she said, Susan, never suppress a generous thought. Susan didn't have an assignment to make that tie. She wasn't hired to do so. Despite feeling a bit hesitant, she did it. She did it because it felt right. Susan had a quiet sense of mission to serve others. I was also the beneficiary of such service. Her service went beyond any calling, and it lasted throughout her life. Never suppressing a generous thought became a part of her personal ministry. Some years ago, at the conclusion of the Utah Board of Higher Education, Elder Neil Maxwell submitted his resignation. He said he needed to do so to make time for his personal ministry. Most of the board members assumed he was referring to his apostleship. However, he explained that his personal ministry was different than his apostleship. His personal ministry was to comfort fellow cancer patients. We often speak of the Savior's ministry, but have you ever wondered if you have a personal ministry? I want you to know that I have. What is a personal ministry? Each of us has a personal ministry. I believe we received our personal ministry in the premortal world. It was definitely and divinely given and lasts a lifetime. I hope all of you are excited about studying President Kimball in Relief Society and Priesthood this year. I love what he taught when he said this. Remember, in the world before we came here, faithful women were given certain assignments, while faithful men were foreordained to certain priesthood tasks. While we do not now remember the particulars, this does not alter the glorious reality of what we once agreed. You are accountable for those things which long ago were expected of you, just as are those we sustain as prophets and apostles. How can we know what we were entrusted with at this time? As we accept callings, love, and obey the Lord, our personal ministry unfolds. It is a sacred and precious thing. It embraces the people that come and go across the paths of our life. It extends beyond our temporary callings as presidents, counselors, secretary, teachers, and so on. It is illuminated by our patriarchal blessings. While each of our ministries is unique, they allow us to become extensions of the Lord's love. The Holy Ghost is the key to pursuing our personal ministry. I pray that the Spirit will attend us in these moments together, that we will each have a greater desire to minister personally to others. It's so important to realize that every interaction we have is an opportunity to minister, to nurture. You can minister to someone right now. Tell the person sitting next to you, thank you for sitting by you. And if there's no one sitting by you, pop over by someone and tell them thanks. Will you do that right now? Terrific. Thanks for following directions. And may I thank you, each of you, for coming. To minister is defined as attending to the needs and wants of others. The Bible Dictionary adds, the work of the ministry is to do the work of the Lord on the earth, to represent the Lord among the people. Ministering involves extending charity, that pure love of Christ, to others, one person at a time. By doing so, we are offered a kind, generous, peaceful, and pure heart. Opportunity opportunities to minister may come in formal stewardships of a calling or assignment, or they may come as spontaneously as we extend ourselves to someone in need. I believe these words of Elder Maxwell. Our impact is less likely to emanate from the pulpit. More often, it occurs in one-to-one relationships or in small groups where we can have an impact on an individual. Such ministering follows the scriptural admonition that should govern our every interaction with all of our brothers and sisters. Be gentle unto man, apt to teach, patient. See that you love one another with pure heart, fervently. As we offer such Christ-like service to those around us, we and they are blessed and feel His love. Most ministering opportunities are spontaneous, not planned in advance. Much of the Savior's ministry seemed almost incidental, happening while He was on His way to somewhere else, while He was doing something else. Matthew chapter 9 is an amazing illustration of that. Early in the chapter, the Savior disembarks a ship. A man with palsy was brought to Him. Jesus stopped and healed him. Then Jesus had a discussion with the Pharisees, and a man interrupted, saying his daughter had died. So Jesus left this man. On His way, a woman touched His garment. Jesus healed her. He continued on His way and raised the girl from the dead. As He departed her home, two blind men followed Him, and He healed them. As He continued on His way, He cast the devil from a man possessed. All of this took place in just one chapter. He gave us the example of ministering as He went. Just as a doctor comes to heal the sick, Jesus came to heal the sinner. When the Pharisees criticized Him for spending time with the sinners, He responded, "They that are whole need not a physician, but they that are sick." Then He said, "Go ye and learn what that meaneth. I will have mercy." Had they simply watched Him ministering as He went, they would have learned what He meant. They would have seen His mercy. When we are merciful to others, we can feel our Savior's love in those very moments. President Hunter taught us, we have the responsibility to learn of Him, the things He taught, the things He did during His earthly ministry. Having learned these lessons, we are under commandment to follow His example. Like Him, we can go and do likewise if our hearts are open to these opportunities. Just as ministering doesn't always need to be planned, it doesn't need to be spectacular. It is something we can do every day in natural, comfortable ways. Mother Teresa suggested that we do small things with great love. My sister Joyce called our 98-year-old Aunt Leona and asked, "What can I do for you?" Aunt Leona didn't hesitate, but said, "Oh, I'd just love a note in the mail when you have a minute." That's pretty simple, isn't it? Who do you know that needs a note? While we were serving in London, we received a missionary from another mission. During his first interview, he told my husband Jim that he did not like the Brits and he did not want a British companion. Jim had prayed about the companionship and felt impressed to put this missionary with one of the hardest working missionaries, who also just happened to be British. Although the British missionary complained about his companion, he later told us it was a difficult time. Nonetheless, he served his companion in small ways. He made him breakfast, he ironed his shirts, and he even shined his shoes. At the conclusion of his mission, I asked the missionary, who did not want to serve with a Brit, who his favorite companion had been. It was no surprise, it was the British companion. I have heard remarkable stories of how you BYU students, faculty, and staff minister to each other. Listen for the common threads. I was a little apprehensive and nervous when I moved into a new apartment. Of the girls in the apartment, two of them were sisters, and the others were already good friends. I worried about fitting in. To complicate matters, their interests and strengths were my weaknesses. They could make bread from scratch, bake pies, and run a household. Their uniforms for these activities were their well-worn aprons, which hung prominently on the kitchen wall. Then, as I was moving in, I noticed a sewing machine on the kitchen table and was shocked. They even did their own sewing. Well, they must have read me easily because I was soon presented with my very own apron, just for me. It didn't seem like ministering, but that blue apron symbolized their extended friendship and it made me feel welcome. They helped me gain confidence in the kitchen, but more lasting, they helped me through their examples. They included me in their circles as they gave of themselves. I still have and use the blue apron in my kitchen as I try to open my home and my heart to others. The second experience is from a BYU graduate. As a sophomore, I had a roommate named Krista. She ministered to me by just being loyal and kind and a kind friend. She asked about my life, and she always listened. She noticed what my talents were and suggested a field of work I would have never considered. The next 15 years of my life were altered because she noticed my skills and abilities, and I took her advice related to a career. She could have noticed my inabilities and my weaknesses. Maybe she did, but she never commented on them. She just helped me be the best person I could by believing in me. The last experience tells of a professor's impact. I was a research assistant for a professor who taught me how to run statistics software, how to cull themes out of quantitative data, and how to patiently comb through survey responses. But he also shared with me faith-filled personal experiences and stories about his family. He lived his values and always remembered which things were most important in life. He inspired me to want to sing and to laugh more and to appreciate life often, even in its extremities. When I came to his office to work, I always left edified. He ministered to me even though I wasn't doing a stellar job for him because I was so busy and stressed out with school. He looked at the situation and saw the most important thing in it. That thing was not the work. It was the person who needed hope, faith, and a challenging time of life. One common thread I see in these stories is people who follow the Savior's admonition to feed my lambs, feed my sheep. Isn't it wonderful that there is so much flexibility in how we minister to each other? I hope you can see that all of our personal interactions provide us with opportunities to minister. President Hinckley has said, "Believe in yourselves. Believe in your capacity to do some good in this world." God sent us here for a purpose, and that was to improve the world in which we live. The wonderful thing is that we can do it. We can often learn more about our personal ministry through our callings. I hope all of you are visiting teachers or home teachers. I would ask you to look at these assignments with new eyes. They're such remarkable opportunities for you to minister to each other. Do you know the hearts of those that you visit? Just spend time with them. Do you listen and give them that great gift of knowing that they've been heard and understood? I know it takes time and energy, but I promise it is so important. I testify that as you seek for inspiration, you'll not only know how best to serve others, you will better understand your personal ministry. Let me give you an example. Elder Maxwell talked the talk, but he also walked the walk. Eileen Figueres, who currently serves on the Relief Society General Board, shared this story, and I quote, "Elder Maxwell oversaw the Asia North area while my husband Cyril presided over the Japan Fukuoka mission. Each time we saw the Maxwells, they would ask us if there was anything they could do for us when they returned to Utah. However, we never wanted to burden such busy people with extra things to do. While we were in Japan, our daughter Dawn was a new BYU student. One day, she was called to the front desk of her dorm to find Elder and Sister Maxwell waiting. Wouldn't that be a surprise? They knew she was far away from us and brought her a potted plant for her room and a book by Elder Maxwell. He humbly and humorously suggested that she could read it if she was ever having difficulty falling asleep. They chatted with her, told her about what we were doing, and offered her the name and phone number of their daughter, who lived nearby, in case Dawn ever needed assistance. But this was not the end of their ministering to a college student. During the Christmas holidays, Dawn received a call to make sure she had a place to go. Sister Maxwell invited her also to come to the MTC to hear Elder Maxwell speak. Their ministry was a blessing to Dawn and to us, her parents, who thought about her and worried about her as we lived half a world apart from each other. Have you ever been the recipient of someone's ministering? Do you welcome or resist when others try to minister to you? Does it make you feel like a project? Some time ago in our ward priesthood meeting, one of the brethren mentioned that the compassionate service leader in Relief Society had said that there were ward members who did not want to be projects, and this had made it difficult for the sisters to serve them. Well, my husband raised his hand and said, if it would help, he didn't mind being the project. So if the sisters wanted to bring him some meals when I was out of town, that would be okay. Unfortunately, they thought he was just kidding. Jim, will you come forward and share your favorite story about learning to receive?
1: Once when Bonnie was the Relief Society president, an unusual thing happened. She was sick and could not go to church. She gave me careful instructions for preparing Sunday dinner. I put the roast in the pan, the potatoes, the carrots, the celery around it, and then, proper seasoning, I placed it in the oven. The boys and I were stoked. It was our favorite Sunday dinner. When we returned from church, the house smelled of that wonderful roast beef fragrance. I went to Bonnie's bedside for further instructions. She told me to put the roast and all the trimmings on serving dishes and take it to another family in the ward. All I could say was, what will we eat? She said, Diana heard I was sick and she's bringing us dinner. Remembering the wonderful roast I just soloed on, I said, well, how about we eat our dinner and give Diana's dinner to the other family? Bonnie responded, no. We need to learn to receive as well as to give. That lesson served me well, and I have taught it on many occasions. But it still hasn't gotten me any extra dinners from the Relief Society.
0: Thanks, honey. What I know is that personal ministry must begin in our homes and in our apartments. Don't deny others the blessing of service. Allowing them to minister to us is another form of ministry. Personal ministry helps us feel the love of the Lord and come unto Him. Alma taught us that we entered into a covenant with the Lord at the time of our baptism. We specifically committed to bear one another's burdens that they may be light, to mourn with those that mourn, and to comfort those that stand in need of comfort. As we minister to each other, Alma promised that the Lord would pour out His Spirit more abundantly upon us. Thus, when we serve another, we are individually blessed. A young couple took Alma's words to heart. They learned that a woman in their BYU ward had been diagnosed with advanced leukemia. They opened their hearts to her, her husband, and their young daughter. Listen to what this couple did. They contributed the money that they would spend on Christmas to the family to help defray their mounting medical bills. They visited the wife in the hospital, read to her, brought her small gifts to cheer her up. 6 months after the diagnosis, the mother died. The young couple had planned to move east to pursue professional opportunities following graduation. They decided to delay their move so that they could help this newly widowed father while he completed law school. When the father went to class, the young couple cared for this two-year-old daughter. They planned a surprise birthday party for the dad, and with the help of the ward, they kept meals coming. I really can't imagine that such extended service was easy for either the young couple or the widowed father. What I do know is that love and relationships, simply and profoundly, are what personal ministry is all about. President Hinckley said, "Our mission in life as followers of the Lord Jesus Christ must be a mission of saving. If we are to build the Zion of which the prophets have spoken and of which the Lord has given mighty promises, we must set aside our consuming selfishness. We must rise above our love of comfort and ease, and in the very process of effort and struggle, even in our extremities, we shall become better acquainted with our God." We can become better acquainted with Heavenly Father through prayer. Personal ministry can answer prayers. We can offer daily prayers that enlist the help of the Lord Jesus Christ as we ask, "Help me to be an answer to someone's prayer today." The Lord consistently answers this prayer as we tune our eyes and our ears concerning the needs of those around us. The prayers of one missionary's parents were answered by the personal ministry of another. A missionary arrived in a foreign mission and was struggling with discouragement. He said he couldn't take it and he wanted to go home. His parents and others tried to encourage him, but to no avail. At a reception during a training session, this distraught father mentioned his son's struggle to a priesthood leader. The following week, an envelope arrived at the parents' home. Inside was a copy of a letter that had been sent to their son. The letter had been typed on a typewriter and very tenderly addressed to the discouraged elder. It was several pages long, full of encouragement and the writer's own missionary experiences about faith and sticking to it. The letter was warm, loving, thoughtful, personal, and signed, "Sincerely, your brother, President Gordon B. Hinckley." Shortly after, this elder wrote his parents to say that he was staying. He became a mighty power for good among the people of his mission. It's motivating to think that in spite of President Hinckley's many responsibilities and his age, he actively is involved in personal ministry. As I have the opportunity to attend the board meeting for the church education system, I am moved and touched when it's President Hinckley's turn to pray. He prays for each of you that you will be blessed with faith and with testimony in Jesus Christ. As you increase your faith and testimony, you answer a prophet's prayers. We become the hands of our Savior as we do His work. In a missionary zone conference, we discussed being the answer to someone's prayer. One pair of missionaries went home and prayed that evening and the next morning that they would be the answer to someone's prayers. The next morning, they walked down the high street and a man came running out of his hotel. He asked if they had a copy of the Book of Mormon, and they did. He explained that he was a member of the church and he was attending a business conference. He was worried about some personal problems, and he had prayed to receive the impression that the answer was in the Book of Mormon, but he didn't have one with him. That morning, as he was sitting in the hotel restaurant, he suddenly had the impression he needed to go to the front of the hotel where he saw the missionaries who provided him with the answer to his prayer. Asking to be the answer to someone's prayer has a powerful impact. These are sacred and quiet experiences for those who participate with the Lord in answering prayers. As we go about listening, watching, and feeling for answers to others' prayers, even in the midst of our busy schedules, I testify that our earthly ministry unfolds by revelation and by divine empowerment. Our testimonies, faith, and feelings of connectedness to the Lord expand in amazing, unexpected ways. We can increase the participation with the Lord through prayer and even fasting for others. This helps us become aware of the great power the Lord grants to us to make a difference for our brothers and sisters. In short, we can initiate and partake in small miracles on behalf of others, miracles that we are uniquely prepared to do and that only we can do. Wherever and whenever we are ministering, we are sharing God's love. Then, as He always does, both the giver and the receiver are blessed. May I suggest that finding your personal ministry begins with making a decision about a consistent way of being, a way that seeks to nurture, to be entirely helpful, not just now and again, but always. Ultimately, it is a decision to further consecrate ourselves to the Lord, to more fully take upon ourselves His name, to do as He did. Making this decision deepens our connectedness to one another and to the Lord. Such a responsive way of being is who we really are from before this life. I'd like to share with you a part of a letter from someone who experienced this connection with another and with the Lord. She writes, "Dear Sister Parkin, we fly quite a bit, and when we got our boarding passes, we had been upgraded to first class. This had never happened before and may never again, but it was a little exciting. As we were getting on the plane, I noticed to my left a young woman in military uniform. The thought immediately came to me, you need to give her your seat. It was quite a strong impression and one I could not ignore. So not being totally obedient, I went to my seat, put my bag down, and sat down. I could not sit there, though, and walked back to talk to the stewards. I told them that I wanted to give my seat to someone I saw while I was getting on the plane. Then I went back to my seat, picked up my bag. I stood by the stewards until the young woman boarded the plane, and I pointed her out. They stopped her and informed her that I wanted to give her my seat. She was very appreciative, and I told her that I appreciated all she did for our country, and I was happy to do this. I found out her seat assignment and went back and settled in. About halfway through the flight, this young woman came back to my seat and thanked me again. She kept calling me ma'am and telling me how grateful she was for this kindness. Then she handed me a small piece of paper and walked back to her seat. The note said, ma'am, I just wanted to say thank you so much. You helped me out in my hour of need. This soldier is forever thankful for your kindness. I'm heading home to attend my mother's funeral. She passed away yesterday in a car accident. I thought God left me and punished me for something, but through this, He gave me an angel to help my travel. Thank you. Here is a little something that helped me out. Now I'm passing it to you. Enclosed with the note was a little metal cross that said, God loves you. The letter concludes, I am so grateful that I listened to the Holy Ghost and acted on that prompting. I don't know her name or where she was going. I really only know that she was a soldier. But I know that Heavenly Father knows her name and where she was going, and that she was hurting. He wanted her to know that He loved her and was comforting her at this difficult time. I know that Heavenly Father loves me too, and that He trusts me. It was such a simple thing to do. I guess that is what most service is, very simple things. My dear brothers and sisters, We are each called to reach out to others. Most of the time, it happens through simple acts of kindness, one person to another. These are the events that really matter. Our personal ministry is a sacred and precious thing. It allows us to become an extension of the Lord's love. It embraces all who are across our path. What are those things that you can do for another person that only you can do? I invite you to find out. And as you leave the Marriott Center today, you will have immediate opportunity to practice your personal ministry. Please, never suppress a generous thought. God bless you to follow your promptings. And as you do, I promise, He will expand your heart to become more like His. My heart has expanded as I have ministered and been ministered to. It's in those ministry moments that I know that God loves me and testify that He also loves you and that you can feel His love daily. I testify that Jesus is the Christ. I know this for myself. In the sacred name of Jesus Christ, amen.
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5: My beloved brothers and sisters, how grateful I am to be with you this morning. I seek an interest in your faith and prayers as I respond to the privilege to address you. Throughout the ages, men and women have sought for knowledge and understanding concerning this mortal existence and their place and purpose in it, as well as for the way to peace and happiness. Such a search is taken by each of us. This knowledge and understanding are available to all mankind. They are contained in truths which are eternal. In Doctrine and Covenants, section 1, verse 39, we read, "Behold, and lo, the Lord is God, and the Spirit beareth record, and the record is true. And the truth abideth forever and ever." The poet wrote, "Though the heavens depart and the earth's fountains burst, truth, the sum of existence, will weather the worst, unchanged evermore." Some would ask, where is such truth to be found, and how are we to recognize it? In a revelation given to the prophet Joseph Smith at Kirtland, Ohio, in May of 1833, the Lord declared, "Truth is knowledge of things as they are, and as they were, and as they are to come. The Spirit of truth is of God, and no man receiveth the fullness unless he keepeth his commandments." He that keepeth God's commandments and receiveth truth and light until he is glorified in truth and knoweth all things. What a glorious promise. He that keepeth God's commandments receiveth truth and light until he's glorified in truth and knoweth all things. There's no need for you or for me in this enlightened age, when the fullness of the gospel has been restored, to sail uncharted seas or travel unmarked roads in search of truth. A loving Heavenly Father has plotted our course and provided an unfailing guide, even obedience. A knowledge of truth and the answers to our greatest questions come to us as we are obedient
6: to the commandments of God. We learn obedience throughout our lives, beginning when we are very young. Those responsible for our care set forth guidelines and rules to ensure our safety. Life would be simpler for all of us if we would obey such rules completely. Many of us, however, learn through experience the wisdom of being obedient. When I was growing up, each summer from early July until early September, my family stayed at our cabin at Vivian Park in Provo Canyon in Utah. One of my best friends during those carefree days in the canyon was Danny Larson, whose family also owned a cabin at Vivian Park. Each day, he and I roamed this boy's paradise, fishing in the stream and the river, collecting rocks and other treasures, hiking, climbing, and simply enjoying each minute of each hour of each day. One morning, Danny and I decided we wanted to have a campfire that evening with all of our canyon friends. We just needed to clear an area in a nearby field where we could all gather the June grass which covered the field, which had become dry and prickly, making the field unsuitable for our purposes. We began to pull the tall grass, planning to clear a large circular area. We tugged and yanked with all of our might, but all we could get were small handfuls of the stubborn weeds. We knew this task would take the entire day, and already our energy and enthusiasm was waning, were waning. And then what I thought was the perfect solution came into my 8-year-old mind. I said to Danny, "All we need to do is to set these weeds on fire. We'll just burn a circle in the weeds." He readily agreed. And I ran to our cabin to get a few matches. Lest any of you think that at the tender age of 8, we were permitted to use matches, I want to make it clear, both Danny and I were forbidden to use them. Without adult supervision. Both of us have been warned repeatedly of the dangers of fire. However, I knew where my family kept the matches, and we needed to clear that field. Without so much as a second thought, I ran to our cabin and grabbed a few matchsticks, making certain no one was watching. I hid them quickly in one of my pockets. Back to Danny, I ran, excited that in my pocket I had the solution to our problem. I recall thinking that the fire would burn only as far as we wanted, and then would somehow magically extinguish itself. I struck a match on a rock and set the parched June grass ablaze. It ignited as though it had been drenched in gasoline. At first, Danny and I were thrilled. We watched the weeds disappear. But it soon became apparent that the fire was not about to go out on its own. We panicked, and we realized there was nothing we could do to stop it. The menacing flames began to follow the wild grass of the mountainside, endangering the pine trees and everything else in their path. Finally, we had no option but to run for help. Soon, all available men and women of Vivian Park were dashing back and forth with wet burlap bags, beating at the flames in an attempt to extinguish them. After several hours, the last remaining embers were smothered. The ages-old pine trees had been saved, as were the homes the flames would eventually have reached. Danny and I learned several difficult but important lessons that day. Not the least of which was the importance of obedience. There are rules and laws to help ensure our physical safety. Likewise, the Lord has provided guidelines and commandments to help ensure our spiritual safety so that we might successfully navigate this often treacherous mortal existence and return eventually to our Heavenly Father. Centuries ago, to a generation steeped in the tradition of animal sacrifice, Samuel boldly declared, "To obey is better than sacrifice, and to hearken than the fat of rams." In this dispensation, the Lord revealed to the prophet Joseph Smith that he requires the heart and a willing mind, and the willing and obedient shall eat the good of the land of Zion in these last days. All prophets, ancient and modern, have known that obedience is essential to our salvation. Nephi declared, "I will go and do the things which the Lord hath commanded." Though others faltered in their faith and their obedience, never once did Nephi fail to do that which was the Lord asked of him. Untold generations have been blessed as a result. A soul-stirring account of obedience is that of Abraham and Isaac. How painfully difficult it must have been for Abraham, in obedience to God's command, to take his beloved Isaac into the land of Moriah to offer him as a sacrifice. Can we imagine the heaviness of Abraham's heart as he journeyed to the appointed place? Surely anguish must have racked his body and tortured his mind as he bound Isaac, laid him on the altar, and took the knife to slay him. With unwavering faith and implicit trust in the Lord, he responded to the Lord's command. How glorious was the pronouncement, and with what wonders welcome did it come. Lay not thine hand upon the lad, neither do thou anything unto him. For now I know that thou fearest God, seeing thou hast not withheld thy son, thine only son, from me. Abraham had been tried and tested, and for his faithfulness and obedience, the Lord gave him this glorious promise, quote, "In thy seed shall all the nations of the earth be blessed, because thou hast obeyed my voice," close quote. Although we're not asked to prove our obedience in such a dramatic and heart-wrenching way, obedience is required of us as well. Declared President Joseph F. Smith in October 1873, "Obedience is the first law of heaven." Said President Gordon B. Hinckley, "The happiness of the Latter-day Saints, the peace of the Latter-day Saints, the progress of the Latter-day Saints, the prosperity of the Latter-day Saints, and the eternal salvation and exaltation of this people lie in walking in obedience to the counsels of God." Obedience is a hallmark of prophets. It has provided strength and knowledge to them throughout the ages. It is essential for us to realize that we as well are entitled to this source of strength and knowledge. It is readily available to each of us today as we obey God's commandments. Throughout the years, I've known countless individuals who've been particularly faithful and obedient. I've been blessed and inspired by them. May I share with you an account of two such individuals. Walter Krause was a steadfast member of the church who, with his family, lived in what became known as East Germany following the Second World War. Despite the hardships he faced, because of the lack of freedom in that area of the world at the time, Brother Krause was a man who loved and served the Lord. He faithfully and conscientiously fulfilled each assignment given to him. The other man, Johann Dendorfer, a native of Hungary, was converted to the church in Germany and was baptized there in 1911 at the age of 17. Not too long afterward, he returned to Hungary. Following the Second World War, he found himself virtually a prisoner in his native land, in the city of Debrecen. Freedom had also been taken from the people of Hungary. Brother Walter Krause, who did not know Brother Dendorfer, received the assignments to be his home teacher and to visit him on a regular basis. Brother Krause called his home teaching companion and said to him, "We've received an assignment to visit Brother Johann Dendorfer. Would you be available to go with me this week to see him and give him a gospel message?" And then he added, "Brother Dendorfer lives in Hungary." His startled companion asked, "When will we leave?" "Tomorrow," came the reply from Brother Krause. "When will we return home?" asked the companion. Brother Krause responded, "Oh, in about a week, if we get back." Close quote. Away the two home teaching companions went to visit Brother Dendorfer, traveling by train and bus from the northeastern area of Germany to Debrecen, Hungary. A substantial journey. Brother Dendorfer had not had home teachers since before the war. Now, when he saw these servants of the Lord, he was overwhelmed with gratitude that they had come. At first, he declined to shake hands with them. Rather, he went to his bedroom and took from a small cabinet a box containing his tithing that he saved for years. He presented the tithing to his home teachers and said, "Now I am current with the Lord. Now I feel worthy to shake the hands of servants of the Lord." Brother Krause told me later that he'd been touched beyond words to think that this faithful brother, who had no contact with the church for many years, had obediently and consistently taken from his meager earnings 10% with which to pay his tithing. He'd saved it, not knowing when or if he might have the privilege of paying it. Brother Walter Krause passed away 9 years ago. At the age of 94, he served faithfully and obediently throughout his life and was an inspiration to me and to all who knew him. When asked to fulfill assignments, he never questioned, he never murmured, and he never made excuses. My brothers and sisters, the great test of this life is obedience. "We will prove them herewith, saith the Lord, to see if they will do all things whatsoever the Lord their God shall command them," declared the Savior. "For all who will have a blessing at my hands shall abide the law which was appointed for that blessing and the conditions thereof, as were instituted from before the foundation of the world." Close quote. No greater example of obedience exists than that of our Savior. Of him, Paul observed, though he were a son, yet he learned obedience by the things which he suffered. And being made perfect, he became the author of eternal salvation unto all them that obey him. The Savior demonstrated genuine love of God by living the perfect life, by honoring the sacred mission that was his. Never was he haughty, never was he puffed up with pride, never was he disloyal, ever was he humble, ever was he sincere, ever was he obedient. Though he was led up of the Spirit into the wilderness, be tempted by that master of deceit, even the devil, though he was physically weakened from fasting 40 days and 40 nights, and was hungered, yet when the evil one proffered Jesus the most alluring and tempting proposals, he gave to us a divine example of obedience by refusing to deviate from what he knew was right. When faced with the agony of Gethsemane, where he endured such pain that his sweat was, as it were, great drops of blood falling down to the ground, he exemplified the obedient son by saying, "Father, if thou be willing, remove this cup from me. Nevertheless, not my will, but thine be done." As the Savior instructed his early apostles, so he instructs you and me. Quote, "Follow thou me." Close quote. Are we willing to obey? The knowledge which we seek, the answers for which we yearn, and the strength which we desire today to meet the challenges of a complex and changing world can be ours when we willingly obey the Lord's commandments. I quote once again the words of the Lord. "He that keepeth God's commandments receiveth truth and light until he's glorified in truth and knoweth all things." It is my humble prayer that we may be blessed with the rich rewards promised to the obedient. In the name of Jesus Christ, our Lord and Savior, amen.
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7: I extol those who with loving care and compassionate concern feed the hungry, clothe the naked, and house the homeless. 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
8: Faith in Action, a show about welfare, humanitarian aid, and service around the world. Today we welcome a special guest, Brother McLean Bybee, who is the Managing Director of LDS Philanthropies. Welcome, Brother Bybee.
9: Thank you.
8: We were just talking about saying philanthropies 3, 4, 5 times, and you had a story about President Hinckley, yes.
9: Well, it was President Hinckley who gave us the name.
8: Mm-hmm.
9: We were looking for a name that would try as best we could to communicate to people what we did. We came up with a lot of names, and one day he just said, "You'll be called LDS Philanthropies Department." And we said, and he said, "Well, if you say it 7 times, you'll get it down, and then it'll be in your mind forever."
8: Okay. Philanthropies. I won't say it 7 times, but I got it. Okay.
9: But a nice marketing tool.
8: Yes. I would suspect, Brother Bybee, that out of all of the departments of the church, we as lay members know probably the least about this department.
9: You're absolutely right.
8: As I started doing some research, it was like, wow, I didn't know he did that, and I didn't know that happened. And tell us a little bit about the history of this department.
9: It actually began in 1972. Between 1972 and 1973, the first presidency under President Harold B. Lee really were looking at the fact that there were a number of, let's call them fundraising organizations in the church, the predecessor to the Family History Department, the Missionary Department, and others.

0: isolated. And so they created what was then called the Church Development Office. We then reported to, because most of the work that we did was for the universities, we reported to the Commissioner of Education, who at that time was Elder Neil Maxwell. That was before he became a general authority. And as time has passed, we've, of course, not only focused on the church or on the schools, but we've now branched out and cover everything that the church does and its affiliated charities as far as helping, as you stated earlier, in ways to bless people's lives. We changed the name to LDS Philanthropies just about 8 years ago, 6 years ago. And so that's the genesis and also a little about the history of what we do.
1: How about a little background of your career? How long have you been with working with the church?
0: Well, it's really interesting. Prior to coming to work for the church in 1974, in 1973 was when the First Presidency made the announcement to the church they were creating this department. In 1974, I was in a bishopric in Las Vegas, Nevada. I was working in the hotel and industry. And the bishop one day said I was his counselor. And he said, you know a lot of people. The church is looking for someone to work for the church development office. And immediately, I don't know about you, Bob, but I thought, development, I guess that has to do with real estate.
1: Or I'm going to buy ground and build churches, perhaps.
0: Exactly.
1: Yes.
0: Mm-hmm. And I said, well, who are they? And he told me, and I said, well, maybe I can help them by giving them some referrals. As I sat and listened to them, though, I suddenly realized that many, many years ago, I had a patriarchal blessing. And in that blessing was a line and a phrase that I could never figure out. And it just hit me. It really hit me. So 2 or 3 months passed. I gave them a lot of names. My wife and I came to General Conference, and I stopped at the office just to see whether or not they had found someone. And they said they hadn't, and kind of hinted, and my wife listened to them. We went out and got in the cars. We got on I-15. My wife looked over at me and said, well, do you have a choice? And I said, what do you mean? And she said, your blessing. And I said, I guess not. She said, well, what are we going to do? And I said, well, I guess we'll leave our employment. So we left our employment. We sold our cars. We downsized in our home. We learned to live on one-third of what we were originally making. And we've had a great, great, great career.
1: And the blessings began.
0: As well as tests.
1: Oh, okay. What is an average day for you? You get to work. What kind of obstacles are there? What kind of blessings are there? What happens in a normal day?
0: Well, I think it depends on where a person works in the LDS Philanthropies Department. But in I would say overall and overarching, maybe my son, speaking to his teacher, as a very young boy in elementary, best described it. His teacher was having each of the students stand and say what their fathers did. It came to my son, and this was the teacher reporting to us. He stood, and he said, you know, I really don't know exactly what my father does. I know he gets up in the morning, and after we're off ready for school, he puts on a white shirt and a tie, and he goes into an office in the front part of our house, and I think he just helps people all day long. Bob, that's really what we do. I think my day, except for things that probably don't matter, I spend most of my time helping people.
1: I think of, as I was thinking about that the last couple of days, we were going to do this interview, what would I think that this department would do? I'm thinking of perhaps someone donating ground for a chapel or someone donating ground for the new temple. And then I thought, well, then there's the universities. But it's so much broader than that. It has so many more legs than that.
0: In fact, on our letterhead, wherever we use just our letterhead and not the church's letterhead, we'll have a logo that you'll see on the website, and which you can find on lds.org. But underneath that logo, it says, Changing and Saving Lives. Now, we chose that because we're not just about helping people who are less fortunate. For example, the emergency response

0: Haiti. Our team worked very closely with welfare and humanitarian services and LDS charities, but we would interface with businesses that would donate tents, tarps, all kinds of things, generators. We also worked with people who wanted to give donations, from very, very large donations to donations of only a few dollars on our website, etc. So we're not only helping recipients, but we're also helping donors. There are so many times that we'll hear people that will call us and say, I've been thinking about doing the following. Does the church accept money for things like this? And then we'll help them.
1: So a donor could have a specific place they want this to go, and you guarantee that that's going to happen.
0: Yes. In fact, if it's within that umbrella of things that the First Presidency and the leading councils of the church have decided that they want to support with philanthropic dollars, these are dollars other than tithing dollars, they may direct it towards one of those types of activities that we do, either a program or a project. But if the church were approached and someone said, we'll give you $1 billion to create a hospital, the church may say, you know, we made a choice about hospitals a long time ago, and we're not doing that. But we have some other things that we're doing. Would you be interested in any of those? But we're pretty forthright in saying whether or not we'll accept the gift. And then we also give the guarantee that 100% of their gift goes to what they want to support, because we're all salaried employees of the church. So we meet with them confidentially. Their names won't even be known if that's the way they would choose to have it. And 100% of whatever they give goes to the program.
1: There are so many questions that I have. There are so many ways to give. There's financial, there's actual hard cash, there is real estate, there is estates. Tell us a little bit about that.
0: I think, thank you, Bob. That's a great question. I think really it's about the heart. It's not about how much it is or even the form of the gift, but yet you're absolutely right. I think most members of the church and most people think of giving by writing out a check or taking money out of their pocket and giving cash. That's only one form of giving. They can, many members give with securities, maybe stocks that they've purchased some time ago and they've appreciated in value. We can help them and for the timing of the gift, so that they'll take the best tax deduction they can get if they're eligible for a tax deduction. In-kind gifts, someone may own a business and be able to give us generators for emergency response. Someone may have a piece of land, and they're looking for a piece of land in that area, and the stake presidency says, we'd sure love to have that corner piece. And Bob Hendricks and his wife own it, and we might say, Bob, would you like to give that? And you say, well, you know, I would, but that's kind of my nest egg for the future. Well, Bob, we can show you how you can put this into a trust. The church will buy it out of the trust, and you and your wife will receive the income from the trust for as long as the trust lasts. And so in a way, you've made a gift to the church. The church has been able to buy the property. You've avoided the taxes on the sale of the property, and you and your wife get the income from the trust.
1: So it's not always then a direct donation. The church will buy the property and mm-hmm. pay you for it, but pay you in a way that you're protected for the rest of your life.
0: We've had a lot of people who are farmers here in the Intermountain West whose children have all received educations, moved away. They don't want to have the farm anymore. So mom and dad finally come to that point in time where they may take the farm and place it into one of these specialized type trusts that we help them with, and work with their attorneys, work with their financial planners, and of course our services are free. We can't be their attorney, but we can help their attorney. They fund one of these trusts, the trust sells the asset, mom and dad go on missions, and they have a nice income coming from their mission, and they can give away some of the income and bless their children with that. Or there's a number of things, if a person has it in their heart to give, I have the staff that can help them.
1: Let's talk about that staff. Large staff, licensed, I would imagine, in some ways?
0: In some ways they are. There are some national accreditation that come with it, and we try to get our staff to receive those professional accreditations. We have 119 people that work in our department. Now, they're spread between the Church Central here, BYU Hawaii, BYU Idaho, and BYU. Now, we have one person here at the church campus that goes across the street and helps LDS Business College. But that includes all of our secretaries, that includes our professionals, that includes our support staff. If you were to compare this with another organization, we historically have raised about the same amount of money as maybe the University of Michigan, and they have 400 on their staff. We have 119. I keep asking sometimes for more, and the bishopric says I don't need it because I have someone who's helping me that's worth the other 300. That's the Lord.
1: Yes. What about... let's go back to Haiti in just a moment, or to Chile. A disaster like that happens. Does the phone ring and perhaps Bishop Burton or someone calls and says, we need something, can you find us something? You roll up your sleeves and part of that staff goes to work to find those things?
0: We actually, yes, it's very similar to that. In fact, let's take both Haiti and Chile.
1: Okay.
0: As soon as that happened and it was on the news, we knew about it. The church welfare department knew about it, missionary department, the ecclesiastical departments. Our department immediately then goes into action in one way, and that is we come up onto the website, the LDS.org website. We have then the opportunity right there to provide the and facilitate people who would like to make a gift. Some people, this happens on a Tuesday morning or a Monday, and they say, oh, I'd like to make a gift, but I have to wait until Sunday. No, they can go online right now and make that gift. They don't have to wait. Then we work with the priesthood leaders, and they're the ones who give us instructions of the kinds of things they can get, they need, other than cash. For example, when Katrina came, cash wasn't the issue, but because here in the United States we could ship things quickly to the Gulf states, they asked for gifts in kind, so we immediately went to various companies. Many of them are not even church-affiliated as far as their owners being LDS. Johnson & Johnson, etc. Some of the big pharmaceutical companies, Merck and others, and we would ask them if they would support and give. And the fascinating thing, Bob, is that these companies trust the church. And they know that if the church asks for something, it will be delivered, that there are missionaries, church service missionaries, on the ground. It won't be pilfered. It won't run off to a warehouse. It'll get to people. And the trust level is really high.
1: So your job gets a little intense when these major disasters strike.
0: 24/7.
1: Isn't that interesting? So you would never think about that aspect of your department or that job.
0: And it's surprising how many people, both members of the church, on our online donations, we'll get little comments. One person said, I used to always help, and I won't name the charity, but I've no longer decided to help them because I'm not sure my money gets there. I'm not a member of your church, but I'm sure my money will get to the people. And they'll actually write those comments on the gifts online.
1: How about around the world in assistance programs? What are you involved in there?
0: Well, where the church has chosen, at least at the moment, under humanitarian services, some major initiatives. The first one is emergency response, and that's to be able to do the kinds of things you and I just spoke about. They also have four or five others. Water, clean water. They're drilling wells in Africa, in Asia, in South America, etc., where they're providing water for villages and for millions of people, really, every year. I think Bishop Burton spoke to this about 2 years ago in a conference talk. Wheelchairs, to provide mobility to people who now can go out and work. Some of these people have never been beyond the corner of the street where they were born because they couldn't be carried or whatever. Neonatal, to train doctors and nurses and other healthcare people just with the simple knowledge of being able to aspirate a newborn child, where in some of these countries, 3-4 out of 5 die because of congestion when they're born, and just to show them how to do that, to save all those babies. Measles, the inoculation of children. The church went in with others and inoculated all LDS children under the age of 18 in Guatemala 2 years ago, plus several others. They inoculate at $1 a shot. So we had donors, one donor that gave us $1 million. That donor and his wife inoculated 1 million children in Guatemala.
1: Not a penny of that was lost anywhere.
0: Not a penny.
1: Didn't drip over here, no. Didn't fall over there. No. It all went to the project.
0: And then the final one is cataracts. Again, teaching healthcare people in other countries like Mongolia just the simple techniques of how to remove cataracts and change the lives of middle-aged people and older people who couldn't do anything because they couldn't see.
1: We haven't talked about education yet, about our major universities and education of people around the world as well.
0: The Perpetual Education Fund. Yes, we work with that as well. Because I remember when we were first created, President Tanner came and spoke to us, and he said the first presidency had used two scriptures to be the foundational reasons for creating this department in the church. The one is found in the 42nd section of the Doctrine and Covenants, verse 39. The other one is found in the 52nd section of the Doctrine and Covenants, verse 40. And sort of paraphrasing, the 42nd section said, I will consecrate of the riches of those who embrace my gospel from among the Gentiles unto the house of Israel, and will fulfill all of the words of my prophets. And then in the 52nd section, he says, and remember in all things the poor and the needy, the sick and the afflicted, and he that doeth not these things, the same is not my disciple. And President Tanner said to us, don't get caught up thinking you know what the definition of those words are. The Lord, he said, uses them in tandem, rich, poor, poor and needy, sick and afflicted. He said, the inability to read or write is an affliction. And so when we come to education, if someone comes back from their mission in one of these third world countries, they come back to the poverty they've always known, there's no way out. And in the inspiration that President Hinckley and others received in creating the Perpetual Education Fund, there's now an avenue to get out, to get a trade, to be able to weld. Maybe they could never weld, but now they can have their own little welding shop. I know one story, and if you have a moment, I'll share
1: it with you. All the time in the world, yes.
0: Great story that took place in the Philippines. One young man went through the program. And he was walking down the street one day and noticed that someone was trying to fix their cell phone. And they said, my cell phone's broken. And this young man was just had a little techie in him. And he said, well, let me take that thing. He said, I think I can fix that. So he found some parts, fixed the cell phone, and gave it back to the fellow. And the thought came to his head, I wonder if I could build a little kiosk. And I would just be here on the street, and I'd go get old broken cell phones, and I would salvage them and put the pieces in boxes. And if people came along and needed something for their cell phone, I'd fix it. I'm trying to remember the name of the stores now, but he has stores all over the Philippines that repair cell phones, not little kiosks, stores, walk-in stores. This is a young man who never went to college. This is a young man who served a mission, saw a vision, was helped by the Perpetual Education Fund, learned a few things about how you handle money, and he was off and running. It's changed his life. He's now serving as a priesthood leader. He has time to serve as a priesthood leader. he's blessing others' lives.
1: So once again, as you're donating, you can designate to the Perpetual Education
0: Fund. You can.
1: Or you can designate to BYU or BYU Idaho or wherever, again, that
0: right.
1: you feel it is important.
0: And right now, with everything as the economy is here in the United States, the main focus at the four church schools is really student aid. Many of these students are coming from families that, sadly, dad and mom are unemployed. Their lifestyles have totally changed. And some of these kids, even though they may get a part-time job, that's still not going to help them get clear through school. And so student aid is what we're really looking at for the four church schools here in America.
1: Isn't that amazing? You know, think about that aspect again. So as you're going out, help these students who are trying to help themselves by helping with tuition, helping with living expenses or whatever, donate to a specific school, or is there just a fund for that?
0: Both. There's a general fund of each of the schools, and then again, someone may say, you know, my mother was an educator, an elementary school teacher all of her life. I would like to give to BYU Idaho in their education department and put a scholarship there in my mother's name and to help other educators, you know, young people coming up to become educators. So we can be very specific or we can be very broad. Now, being very broad really helps, though, the administrators and others take care of needs as they arrive, because needs constantly change. I'm thinking of someone who once made a gift to a specific activity at BYU. Now, that was 30 years ago, almost 40 years ago. Education has changed. We've had to go back to the family or even to the heirs of the family and say, would you be all right if we were to expand the use of this money? Because right now, it's not being used. It's just it's in an account earning money.
1: So there's a yearly or a semi-annual accounting or whatever. The donor receives some paperwork information on where that money's going.
0: Any donor who has established what is known as an endowment, mm-hmm. we send them a report on that endowment every year, and we'll report, as the law will allow us, how many students were helped or where the money went. For example, a gift to the missionary department, we'll try to respond back to the donors to say this year there were 20,000 missionaries that were international missionaries who were helped by this fund that you gave to.
1: And this fund might be in memoriam of someone.
0: Oh, yes.
1: Mm-hmm. Uh-huh. Tell us a little bit about that. How is that?
0: Well, there are people who would like to honor their own parents or their ancestors, or in one case that I worked on many years ago, a young man was with his family at Lake Powell and had a tragic accident, didn't get to serve a mission, not in mortality, but he died, killed in this tragic accident. His parents came back and said, we would like to memorialize his life. This is the kind of young man he was. These are the things that he liked, and they found something at BYU that was in that educational field that he had interest, and they created an endowed scholarship. And so as long as BYU lives and we don't mismanage any money, that will be there in memorial for that son.
1: At the beginning of the day, I think it was your child that said you put on a white shirt and a tie and went into an office and helped people. At the end of that day, how do you feel? It's got to feel good.
0: Bob, in reality, sometimes we're cursed working for this department because there is no end of the day. We really work 7 days a week, and we're there to serve people, and sometimes they don't meet with us at 3:00 in the afternoon. They have to meet with us at 8:00 at night. And we go to their homes, and in the privacy of their homes or in a confidential way, we work with them. And I think it's so unbelievably fulfilling. I kind of think in my mind, I look for the day when the Lord will personally express gratitude to those who helped. And I thrill that I might just be privileged to be someplace in the hall, 4 or 5 rows back, not seen by anyone, but to be able to look out past the heads of the audience and see that couple receive that expression expression of gratitude from the Lord, and I just get filled inside. And so do those I work with. They all express the same thing. They all express that they're really feeling like they're helping to build the kingdom of God here on the earth.
1: You have a testimony of this work, I'm sure.
0: I do. I really do. I have seen it, as I said earlier, changing and saving lives, not just the recipients. The greatest changing, though, that takes place is in the life of the donor.
1: We don't think about that, do we? We think about where the ultimate end of this money or this land or this whatever it was that we gave, but it is here. It's with us.
0: Donor one day who's been very, very generous and anonymous and has helped with the measles program, he and his wife were sitting here at the church headquarters, and I said to them, take just a moment. Why do you give? Why are you so generous? And without a thought almost, he said, I give because of doctrine and my personal covenants. And I thought, wow. He had read the scriptures, and the scriptures, you know, the Book of Mormon, the Doctrine and Covenants, even the New Testament, the Old Testament are replete with all kinds of admonitions from the Lord to be generous. And I thought, that's the doctrine. And then he had made personal covenants. All we did was facilitate him. I didn't go out and twist an arm or anything else. I just asked him if we could help him. And he said, yes, because I don't know how to do some of these things. And all we did was just help.
1: It's an amazing story. We have welcomed a special guest today. Brother McLean Bybee, thank you so much for being here. Where do I go? How do I find out more information about your organization? How can I help?
0: Just go to lds.org, and underneath About the Church, you'll see Giving to the Church, and there's a website. And you can read all about the various programs the church is doing right now and get up-to-date information about them and how we might come and help you.
1: Now, it doesn't have to be a great sum of money.
0: Not at all. No. In fact, let me just be quick and tell you the story of an Argentinian that I had in my office just a month ago. He's with the church in Argentina, the area office. And as he learned about some of the things that were happening in Haiti, I noticed that his eye watered up. And he said to me, why have we not been invited to help? And I looked at him and suddenly realized that we were focusing most of our awareness and our facilitating on the U.S. and Canada. And then I noticed on our online program that we had 70 nations around the world that had members of the church from those nations had contributed. And so this coming year, we're going to focus on being able to take the peso, to take just the UN. We're going to be able to let anyone who wants to give be able to give no matter where they live in the world.
1: Now, the fast offerings every week, that's all part of this, is it not?
0: It is. Mm-hmm. Now, we don't get involved with the fast offerings because that's something that's done in the local unit.
1: Right.
0: And if someone has maybe a very, very large gift, and we've had some of those, they don't want to give it to the local unit. Mm-hmm. And so sometimes they'll contact us and we'll facilitate it.
1: I see.
0: But we really focus on all the offerings that are on the tithe and donation slip, other than tithing and fast offering. All the rest of those, you can either give at the local unit, you can give online, or you can call us and we'll help you give, and in all the various forms of giving, not just cash.
1: It's amazing. Thank you for your service. Thank you for coming here today.
0: Thanks for the invitation.
1: And all of the 190-plus people that are working every day.
0: 119.
1: Oh, okay. All the 119 people who are out there helping to make sure that all this aid is given around the world. We appreciate it. Thank you, Brother Bybee.
0: Thank you.
2: Let us not take counsel from our fears. The Latter-day Saints Channel. We now present Elder John C. Pingree Jr.'s talk, Eternal Truth, from the 193rd Semiannual General Conference of the Church of Jesus Christ of Latter-day Saints.
3: Thank you, Elder Enlin, for your beautiful message. Brothers and sisters, thank you for your devotion to God, the Father, and to His Son, Jesus Christ. And thank you for your love and service to each other. You truly are remarkable. Many years ago, after receiving a call to serve as full-time mission leaders, our family determined to learn each missionary's name before arriving in the field. We obtained photos, created flashcards, and began studying faces and memorizing names. Once we arrived, we held introductory conferences with the missionaries. As we mingled, I overheard our 9-year-old son. "Nice to meet you, Sam. Rachel, where are you from?" "Wow, David, you are tall." Alarmed, I went to our son and whispered, "Hey, let's remember to refer to the missionaries as elder or sister." He gave me a puzzled look and said, "Dad, I thought we were supposed to memorize their names." Our son did what he thought was right based on his understanding. So what is our understanding of truth in today's world? We are constantly bombarded with strong opinions, biased reporting, and incomplete data. At the same time, the volume and sources of this information are proliferating. Our need to recognize truth has never been more important. Truth is critical for us to establish and strengthen our relationship with God, find peace and joy, and reach our divine potential. Today, let's consider the following questions. What is truth and why is it important? How do we find truth? And when we find truth, how can we share it? The Lord has taught us in Scripture that truth is knowledge of things as they are, as they were, and as they are to come. It was not created or made and has no end. Truth is absolute, fixed, and immutable. In other words, truth is eternal. Truth helps us avoid deception, discern good from evil, receive protection, and find comfort and healing. Truth can also guide our actions, make us free, sanctify us, and lead us to eternal life. God reveals eternal truth to us through a network of revelatory relationships involving Himself, Jesus Christ, the Holy Ghost, prophets, and us. Let's discuss the distinct yet interconnected roles each participant plays in this process. First, God is the source of eternal truth. He and His Son, Jesus Christ, have a perfect understanding of truth and always act in harmony with true principles and laws. This power allows them to create and govern worlds, as well as to love, guide, and nurture each one of us perfectly. They want us to understand and apply truth so we can enjoy the blessings they do. They may impart truth in person, or more typically through messengers such as the Holy Ghost, angels, or living prophets. Second, the Holy Ghost testifies of all truth. He reveals truths to us directly and witnesses of truth taught by others. Impressions come from the Spirit. Impressions from the Spirit typically come as thoughts to our minds or feelings to our hearts. Third, prophets receive truth from God and share that truth with us. We learn the truth from past prophets in the Scriptures and from living prophets at General Conference and through other official channels. Finally, you and I play a crucial role in this process. God expects us to seek, recognize, and act on truth. Our ability to receive and apply truth is dependent on the strength of our relationship with the Father and the Son, our responsiveness to the influence of the Holy Ghost, and our alignment with Latter-day prophets. We need to remember that Satan works to keep us from truth. He knows that without truth, we cannot gain eternal life. He weaves strands of truth with worldly philosophies to confuse us and distract us from what is communicated by God. As we seek eternal truth, the following two questions can help us recognize whether a concept comes from God or from another source. First, is the concept taught consistently in the Scriptures and by living prophets? And second, is the concept confirmed by the witness of the Holy Ghost? God reveals doctrinal truths through prophets, and the Holy Ghost confirms those truths to us and helps us apply them. We must seek and be prepared to receive these spiritual impressions when they come. We're most receptive to the witness of the Spirit when we are humble, pray sincerely and study God's words, and keep His commandments. Once the Holy Ghost confirms a specific truth to us, our understanding deepens as we put that principle into practice. Over time, as we consistently live the principle, we gain a sure knowledge of that truth. For example, I've made mistakes and felt remorse for poor choices. But through prayer, study, and faith in Jesus Christ, I received a witness of the principle of repentance. As I continued to repent, my understanding of repentance grew stronger. I felt closer to God and His Son. I now know that sin can be forgiven through Jesus Christ because I experience the blessings of repentance each day. So, what should we do when we sincerely seek for a truth not yet revealed? I have empathy for those of us who yearn for answers that do not seem to come. To Joseph Smith, the Lord counseled, "Hold your peace until I shall see fit to make all things known concerning the matter." And to Emma Smith, he explained, "Murmur not because of the things which thou hast not seen, for they are withheld from thee and from the world, which is wisdom in me in a time to come." I too have sought answers to heartfelt questions. Many answers have come, some have not. As we hold on, trusting God's wisdom and love, keeping His commandments, and relying on what we do know, He helps us find peace until He reveals the truth of all things. When seeking truth, it helps to understand the difference between doctrine and policy. Doctrine refers to eternal truths, such as the nature of the Godhead, the plan of salvation, and Jesus Christ's atoning sacrifice. Policy is the application of doctrine based on current circumstances. Policy helps us administer the church in an orderly way. While doctrine never changes, policy adjusts from time to time. The Lord works through His prophets to uphold His doctrine and to modify church policies according to the needs of His children. Unfortunately, we sometimes confuse policy with doctrine. If we do not understand the difference, we risk becoming disillusioned when policies change, causing some to question God's wisdom or the revelatory role of prophets. When we obtain truth from God, He encourages us to share that knowledge with others. We do this when we teach a class, guide a child, or discuss gospel truths with a friend. Our aim is to teach truth in a way that invites the converting power of the Holy Ghost. Let me share some simple invitations from the Lord and His prophets that can help. Center on Heavenly Father, Jesus Christ, and their fundamental doctrine. Stay grounded in the Scriptures and the teachings of the Latter-day prophets. Rely on doctrine established through multiple authoritative witnesses. Avoid speculation, personal opinions, or worldly ideas. Teach a point of doctrine within the context of related gospel truths. Use teaching methods that invite the influence of the Spirit. Communicate clearly to avoid misunderstanding. Now, how we teach truth really matters. Paul encouraged us to speak the truth in love. Truth has the best chance of blessing another when conveyed with Christ-like love. Truth taught without love can cause feelings of judgment, discouragement, and loneliness. It often leads to resentment and division, even conflict. On the other hand, love without truth is hollow and lacks the promise of growth. Both truth and love are essential for our spiritual development. Truth provides the doctrine, principles, and laws necessary to gain eternal life, while love engenders the motivation needed to embrace and act upon what is true. I am forever grateful for others who patiently taught me eternal truth with love. In conclusion, let me share eternal truths that have become an anchor to my soul. I've come to know these truths by following the principles discussed today. I know that God is our Heavenly Father. He is all-knowing, all-powerful, and perfectly loving. He created a plan for us to gain eternal life and to become like Him. As part of that plan, He sent His Son, Jesus Christ, to help us. Jesus taught us to do the Father's will and to love one another. He atoned for our sins and gave up His life on the cross. He arose from the dead after 3 days. Through Christ and His grace, we will be resurrected. We can be forgiven, and we can find strength in affliction. During His earthly ministry, Jesus established His church. Over time, that church was changed and truths were lost. Jesus restored his church and the truths of the gospel through the prophet Joseph Smith. And today, Christ continues to lead his church through living prophets and apostles. I know that as we come unto Christ, we can eventually be perfected in him, obtain a fullness of joy, and receive all the Father hath. To these eternal truths I bear witness, in the holy name of Jesus Christ. Amen.
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4: Never forget that you really are a child of God. 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
5: Some time ago, as I walked along the beach, I was enthralled by the magnificence of the large, crashing waves breaking just outside the bay, and the smaller waves rolling in closer to the shore. As I continued my stroll, I encountered a group of surfers. They were obviously upset about something, talking loudly and gesturing towards the sea. When I asked them what was wrong, they pointed to just outside the bay where the big waves were breaking. "Look out there," one of them angrily told me. "Can you see the barrier?" Looking more closely now, I could indeed see a barrier. Stretching across the entire mouth of the bay, right where the large, enticing waves were breaking. We are here on a once-in-a-lifetime trip to surf these big waves. We can surf the smaller ones, breaking within the bay itself, but the barrier makes it impossible for us to surf the big ones. We have no idea why the barrier is there. All we know is that it has totally spoiled our trip. An older man seemed to be growing impatient as he listened to the ever-increasing complaints about the barrier. He pulled a pair of binoculars from his backpack and handed them to one of the surfers, pointing out towards the barrier. Each of the surfers looked through the binoculars. When my turn came, with the help of magnification, I could see something that I had not been able to see before. Dorsal fins. Large sharks feeding near the reef on the other side of the barrier. The old surfer retrieved his binoculars and turned to walk away. As he did, he said words I will never forget. "Don't be too critical of the barrier," he said. "It's the only thing that's keeping you from being devoured." Standing on that beautiful beach, our perspective had suddenly changed. A barrier that had seemed rigid and restricted, that seemed to curtail the fun and excitement of riding the really big waves, had become something very different. With our new understanding of the danger that lurked just below the surface, the barrier now offered protection, safety, and peace. As you and I walk the paths of life and pursue our dreams, God's commands and standards, like the barrier, can sometimes be difficult to understand. They may appear rigid and unyielding, blocking a path that looks fun and exciting and that is being followed by so many others. It is relatively easy to follow a course inside the barrier once we know that there are sharp-toothed predators swarming just outside of it. It is more difficult to keep our course within the barrier when all we can see are thrilling and tantalizing waves on the other side. As the Apostle Paul described, we see through a glass darkly, with such a limited perspective that we often cannot comprehend the great dangers hidden just below the surface. But he who comprehends all things gives us divine direction through his commands and loving guidance, so that we may set a course in our lives that is protected from spiritual predators and the gaping jaws of sin. It is in those times when we choose to exercise our faith, put our trust in God, and show our love to him that we grow and gain the most. The Lord's commands do not constitute some grueling underwater maze of barriers that we must learn to grudgingly endure in this life so that we might be exalted in the next. The barriers established by the Lord create for us a safe harbor from the evil and destructive influences that would otherwise drag us down to the depths of despair. The Lord's commandments are given out of love and caring. They are intended for our joy in this life, just as much as they are intended for our joy and exaltation in the next. They mark the way that we should act, and more importantly, they illuminate who we should become. True obedience, therefore, is giving ourselves entirely to Him and allowing Him to chart our course, both in calm waters and in troubled ones, understanding that He can make more of us than we could ever make of ourselves. To that end, He has charted for us a course leading back to Him, and He has established barriers that will protect us along the way. As we do our best to follow that course, we find true safety, happiness, and peace. And as we submit to His will, we become what He wants us to become. Thank you.

0: Digital only. The light of the world. Recent messages from prophets, apostles, and other church leaders. See what church leaders have taught recently on social media about Jesus Christ, the light of the world. In a world where darkness is ever increasing, light will always continue to shine. That light, which brings our hope and happiness, comes because of Jesus Christ, the light of the world. President Dallin H. Oaks, first counselor in the first presidency, has taught, Jesus Christ is the light of the world because he is the source of the light which proceedeth forth from the presence of God to fill the immensity of space. Doctrine and Covenants, section 88, verse 12. His light is the true light that lighteth every man that cometh into the world. Doctrine and Covenants, section 93, verse 2. His example and his teachings illuminate the path we should walk. We focus on Christ's light, especially at Christmas time, but it shines for us year-round, and we can seek to share his light in all we do. These quotes from church leaders, shared on social media, can help us understand more about how Christ is the light of the world and how we can emulate his light in our lives.
1: New light kindled in each of us. This year, I will celebrate Christmas for the 99th time. Over these many years, I have marveled at the increased goodwill and human kindness that always emerged during this sacred season. As we commemorate the birth of Him who is the light of the world, new light is kindled in each of us. Today, we need the light of Jesus Christ more than ever. As we follow Him, we can each help to make this a better world. President Russell M. Nelson, Facebook, December 18, 2022. The Light of Christmas. Because so many of us are struggling with the challenges of the past year and more, it can be difficult to know where we can turn for peace. This Christmas, I invite you to share the light of the Savior Jesus Christ with those around you. It is His light and His love that will heal our hearts during this season and during all of life's challenges. This Christmas season is near and dear to my heart, as I know it is to many of you. Given all that we have experienced during this past year and more, may I share a message about how we can help transform lives during this special time of year. I invite you to ponder the ways you personally can reach out and help others experience the light of Jesus Christ this Christmas. This Christmas, some are still waiting for the lights to come on again. That is why we love to share the light of Jesus Christ when so many around us are burdened with fear and uncertainty. I invite you to make room in your heart for those around you who may be struggling to see the light of the Savior and to feel His love. No gifts will mean as much as acts of pure love you offer to the lonely, the worn down, and the weary. These are the gifts that remind us and them of the true reason for the season, the gift of God's Son, Jesus Christ, who was born to cast out all fear and bring everlasting light and joy to all who follow Him. I wish you, my beloved friends, a very Merry Christmas and a joyful season of helping others see and feel the light of Jesus Christ. President Russell M. Nelson, Facebook, December 16, 2021.
2: The Prince of Peace. This holiday season, lift your voices and fill your hearts with the joy and gratitude that Christ is the Prince of Peace. He lives, bringing light and life into the world. He is our Redeemer and our Savior at Christmas and always. This is the time to think about Jesus Christ and show in our deeds and in our words that it is part of our life, that as He brings light and life into the world, that we try to do the same in our limited sphere of influence. And we need to lift our voices and fill our hearts with the joy and with the gratitude that Christ is the King of Peace, the Prince of Peace. Christ lives. He is real. He is our Redeemer at Christmas and always. Elder Dieter F. Uchtdorf, December 11th, 2022.
1: Miracles from the Light of the World. Our scriptures speak of Jesus Christ as the light and life of the world. I share my conviction that as we go with haste to apply principles of peace and goodwill found in the gospel of Jesus Christ in our families, communities, congregations, and nations, that we can see miracles. Elder Quinton L. Cook, Facebook, November 30th, 2022. Points of Light. As Christians, members of The Church of Jesus Christ of Latter-day Saints believe that all of us are children of a loving Father in heaven and that Jesus Christ is His only begotten Son. Our scriptures speak of Jesus Christ as the light and life of the world. His light is the true light that lighteth every man that cometh into the world. May we all become points of light during this special season. Jesus Christ provided the light and perfect example. He devoted His life to the poor, the needy, the sick, and the afflicted, and the successful completion of the eternal plan for which He alone was qualified. He is the light and has set the example for us. May we each have the Christmas spirit as we light the world with our love and goodwill. Elder Quinton L. Cook, Facebook, December 19, 2022.
2: Power and enthusiasm. Like the inhabitants of many countries, the COVID-19 pandemic has had a significant effect on those in Argentina and Chile. The emotional toll people still struggle with is evident. However, it's becoming a brighter season for them. As I observed on my recent visit to Argentina and Chile, people are entering a new phase full of joy, service, and fellowship. There is power and enthusiasm behind this new direction. It is the light that comes from the Savior. His love and our faith can see us through even the darkest and loneliest times. Elder D. Todd Christofferson, June 28, 2022.
1: Our quest to walk with Him. We celebrate the light and truth Jesus Christ brought into this world. Our quest in life is to seek for light and truth and receive the magnificent blessing of having Him walk with us despite the darkness that exists in the world today. Throughout this wonderful time and the rest of the year as well, we should consider how light and truth help us walk with the Savior. Walking with Him is always the road best traveled. Elder Ulysses Suarez, Facebook, December 23, 2022. A source of peace and joy. Jesus Christ is the light of the world for all of God's children. When we follow Him, His light brings peace and joy to each of us. Elder Ulysses Suarez, Facebook, November 16, 2022.
3: 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You don't need to add anything to your to-do list. The Spirit will help you know how you can lift others together. President Susan H. Porter, Facebook, December 11th, 2022.
0: The light in our hearts. Christmas time is a beautiful season of light. This light shines on trees, homes, and most specifically in hearts. The light we see at Christmas symbolizes the light of Christ. We can share this light as we strive to serve one another. Sister Amy A. Wright, Facebook, December 16, 2021. Note, at the time of this post, Sister Wright was the second counselor in the primary general presidency. She now serves as the first counselor in the primary general presidency, and you can find her recent posts at facebook.com/primary-first-counselor.
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6: Presenting on Classic Conference Talks, President Thomas S. Monson's address, A Provident Plan, A Precious Promise, from the April 1986 Sunday morning session. At the time, President Monson was the second counselor of the First Presidency.
7: My dear brothers and sisters, today, April 6, 1986, is a day in church history. 156 years ago today, the Church of Jesus Christ of Latter-day Saints was organized. Numbers were few, circumstances modest, but the future beckoned. This afternoon, April 6th, we'll have an opportunity in solemn assembly to pledge our hearts and our souls and to raise our hands to sustain President Ezra Taft Benson as the 13th President of the Church. Prayers of thanksgiving will be offered, words of wisdom will be spoken, and songs of praise will be sung. Strains of "We Thank Thee, O God, for a Prophet, How Firm a Foundation" will resound from this tabernacle and will be heard in congregations throughout the entire world. It was just 50 years ago today, April 6th, when the prophets of the Lord developed the principles and the guidelines based upon that same firm foundation, which became the welfare plan of the church. Watershed statements were made and heaven-inspired direction received in a special meeting presided over by President Heber J. Grant, assisted by his counselors, President J. Reuben Clark and President David O. McKay. Those principles have withstood the passage of time, been rendered valid by the verdict of history, and bear the seal of God's approval. On that day, President David O. McKay stood and said, "This plan, this organization, has come about by direct revelation, and nothing in all the world can better care for its own." President J. Reuben Clark added, "The Lord has given us the spirituality. He has given us the actual command. The eyes of the world are upon us." 50 years. Economic cycles have run their course. Societal changes have been many. The membership of the church has gone beyond the valleys of the mountains to the uttermost parts of the world. But those principles and those statements today are like an island of constancy amidst a sea of change. In that foundation meeting, and later in the year, the First Presidency declared, "Our primary purpose was to set up, as far as it was possible to do so, a system under which the curse of idleness would be done away with, the evils of the dole abolished, and independence, industry, thrift, and self-respect be once more established amongst our members. The aim of the church is to help people help themselves. Work is to be re-enthroned as the ruling principle in the lives of our church membership." My brothers and sisters, I'm grateful today that I've had the opportunity over the years to be carefully counseled and tenderly taught by the architect prophets of this program. As a publisher and a printer, it became my privilege to become well acquainted with President J. Reuben Clark.

Nain, and many of his disciples went with him. And as he came nigh unto the gate of the city, behold, a dead man was carried out, he being the only son of his mother, and she was a widow. And when the Lord looked upon her, he had compassion for her, and said unto her, Weep not. He approached the bier and touched it, and said, Young man, I say unto thee, arise. And he that was dead sat up and began to speak, and he delivered him to his mother. As President Clark closed the pages of that Bible and looked up at me, I noticed that he was weeping. He said, Tom, care for the widows and look after the poor. Another great prophet architect of this program was Harold B. Lee. Many years ago as a priest, I was in a group where he spoke to us on future roles in church government. He opened the Book of Mormon. He turned to a scripture which has been oft-quoted in this conference, the 17th chapter of Alma. He read aloud concerning the sons of Mosiah. Now these sons of Mosiah were with Alma when the angel first appeared unto him. Therefore did Alma rejoice exceedingly to see his brethren. But what added more to his joy? They were still his brethren in the Lord. And they had waxed strong in a knowledge of the truth. And they were men of a sound understanding. For they had searched the scriptures diligently that they might know the word of God. But this is not all. They had given themselves to much prayer and fasting. Therefore they had the spirit of prophecy and the spirit of revelation. And when they taught with power and with the authority of God. As Brother Lee closed the pages of the Book of Mormon, I noted that he, as did President Clark, wept. Just a few days ago, I paid a visit to President Marion G. Romney, avid advocate of the welfare plan. We sat and rehearsed together a favorite passage from Isaiah, known as the true fast. Is it not to deal thy bread to the hungry, that thou bring the poor that is cast out to thy house, that when thou seest the naked that thou cover him, and that thou hide not thyself from thine own flesh? I noted that President Romney smiled, and then I noted that he wept. Like a golden thread woven through the fabric of the welfare plan is the truth taught by the Apostle Paul. The letter killeth, but the Spirit giveth life. Our own beloved President Benson frequently counsels us as general authorities. Remember, brethren, in this work it is the Spirit that counts. What is the spirit of the welfare plan? I think it was enumerated very effectively by the Lord in a revelation given to the prophet Joseph Smith at Kirtland, Ohio, in June of 1831. And remember in all things the poor and the needy, the sick and the afflicted. For he that doeth not these things, the same is not my disciple. Whenever we turn from the Lord's way of caring for the poor, chaos comes. John Goodman of national fame said the welfare program of the United States of America is a disaster. It creates poverty rather than eliminating it. It subsidizes divorce, unwed teenage pregnancy, the abandonment of elderly parents by their children, and the wholesale breakup of the American family. Why? Because we pay people to be poor. In 1982, it was my opportunity to serve as a member of President Ronald Reagan's Task Force on Private Sector Initiatives. As we met in the White House for a breakfast meeting, President Reagan stood before a battery of the press and paid this church and its welfare program a supreme compliment. He said to the group, "With us here today
is Elder Thomas Monson from The Church of Jesus Christ of Latter-day

0: Latter-day Saints. If every church during the Great Depression had developed a welfare program based on sound principles, as his church did, we would not be in the mess we are today in government welfare. He then went on to laud our production system, our storehouse, our cannery, our distribution operations. He praised the principle of self-reliance, of caring for one's own. And he concluded with this statement, "When trouble comes, let us not turn to government, but rather let us turn to ourselves." As President Clark said 50 years ago, "The eyes of the world are upon us." And while this is important, I think it more significant that the eyes of God are similarly focused. And what does he see? Are we provident in our living? Are we generous in the payment of our fast offerings? Are we obedient to the commandments of God? Do we hearken to the teachings of prophets? Are we square with the Lord? As we look back on 50 years of welfare, as we look ahead, all will be well if we will remember the place of the priesthood, the role of the Relief Society, and the involvement of the individual. Then heaven's blessings will attend. On a cold winter night in December in 1951, there came a knock at my door. A good brother from Ogden, Utah, with a German accent, asked if I were the bishop of the ward. I told him I was. He then said that his brother and his brother's wife and family were coming in just 3 weeks from Germany, that his brother had been a president of the Hamburg branch, that the family had endured much during the war, that an apartment had been rented for them in my ward. Would I come and look at the apartment? As we did so and went up the dark and uninviting staircase, he said, "It isn't much, but it's more than they've had in Germany." He took the key and opened the lock, opened the door and switched on the light. I was not prepared for what I saw. The light in that living room consisted of one 40-watt bulb hanging from the ceiling by a little cord. That was all. It revealed a large hole worn in the center of the linoleum which covered the living room floor. The wallpaper was soiled, ancient. The paint on the woodwork was chipped and peeling. There wasn't a stick of furniture in the entire apartment. We went into the kitchen. There was an old icebox and one of those old hot point ranges, the inverted L shape. One burner worked. The cupboard doors were all open, but the thing I best remember, every shelf was barren of any food. As we left the apartment that night, he handed me the key and said, "I'll be back with my brother's family in 3 weeks, 2 days before Christmas. We'll pick them up at the airport, come by your house, visit the apartment, and then I'll take them home to Ogden." Sleep did not come easily to this bishop that night. I worried and tossed and turned and thought of that apartment. The next morning was Sunday. We met in our weekly ward welfare committee meeting. One of my counselors said, "Bishop, you don't seem your exuberant self this morning. Something wrong?" I then recounted my experience of the night before. I told them all about my impressions of the apartment. A spiritual silence settled over that room and the members of that welfare committee. Then, after what seemed like an eternity, the group leader of the high priests, a man with flowing gray hair, Brother Erdley, he spoke up and said, "Bishop, did you say that that apartment was inadequately lighted?" I said, "That's an understatement." He said, "Would you permit the high priests of this ward, under my direction as an electrical contractor, to rewire that apartment?" I said, "Of course." "Would you permit me to invite one of my suppliers to contribute a new range, and another one to contribute a new refrigerator, why, that would be fine. The next person to speak was the president of the 70s Quorum, Brother Balmforth, in the floor covering business. He said, "Bishop, I buy miles of carpet every year. Would you permit me to invite one of my suppliers to contribute some carpet and allow the 70s of this ward, under my direction, to lay that carpet and put new linoleum in the kitchen?" "Of course, Brother Balmforth." Then the president of the Elders Quorum spoke up, Brother Bowden, a painter. He said, "Bishop, I'd like to contribute the paint, and I'd like to contribute the wallpaper. Would you permit the elders in this ward under my direction to repaper and repaint that apartment?" "Of course." And then Sister Miller, president of the Relief Society, said it all when she said, "Bishop, if there's one thing in this world that the Relief Society cannot tolerate, it's empty cupboard shelves." "Would you permit the Relief Society of this ward to fill those shelves?" "Of course." The next 3 weeks was a literal beehive of activity in that ward. And then came the appointed hour. 2 days before Christmas, 7 o'clock, the knock on the door, the same brother from Ogden with the same German accent, only this time emotion really did have the best of him. He said, Bishop, meet my brother. I looked upon a man who had endured much hardship during the war. I looked at his sweet wife who stood by his side, her hair done up in a little bob. I saw the children standing behind them like frightened little squirrels. I thought, how many nights has this family been underground, night after night, while death and destruction rained down on their city? We went to the apartment. As we went up the dark staircase, I did not tell them what had taken place. I did not tell them that many in the ward were hidden away in the apartment, waiting for our arrival. The brother from Ogden said, "It isn't much, but it's more than they've had in Germany." Little did he know. As he took the key and opened the lock and opened the door, he flipped the switch, one of those new silent ones. Gone was the 40-watt bulb suspended from the ceiling. There, the light came from floor lamps, table lamps. We stepped over the threshold onto carpet that was rich and luxuriant. We were greeted by the aroma of newly papered walls and freshly painted woodwork. We went out into the kitchen, and there was a new refrigerator, a new stove. The cupboards had been painted. The doors were still open. But you could not have put another can of tuna fish or a bottle of fruit on those shelves. The Relief Society had really done its job. We gravitated to the living room. It was Christmas. We sang Christmas carols. Silent night, holy night, all is calm, all is bright. We sang in English, they sang in German. And then the father from Germany stood to thank us, realizing for the first time that this was all his. He put forth his hand, but could not speak. He buried his head against that shoulder and repeated the words sobbingly, mein Bruder, my brother. It was time for us to go. We went down the staircase, out onto the street. Snow was falling. You could feel the crunch of it under your feet. None of us spoke. And then a teenage girl who had participated said, "Bishop, I feel better than I've ever felt in my whole life. Why?" I answered her in the words of the Lord, "Inasmuch as ye have done it unto one of the least of these, my brethren, ye have done it unto me." I thought of the words from little town of Bethlehem. How silently the wondrous gift is given. So God imparts to human hearts the blessings of his heaven. No ear may hear his coming, but in this world of sin, where meek souls will receive him still, the dear Christ enters in. Silently, wondrously, the gift had been given. A need had been met. Lives had been blessed. Souls had been saved. A provident plan had been followed. A precious promise had been received. I testify, my brothers and sisters, that God lives, that Jesus is the Christ, that President Ezra Taft Benson is indeed a prophet, a seer, and a revelator, and that sacrifice continues to bring forth the blessings of heaven. In the name of Jesus Christ, amen.
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3: Ben Taylor, bringing hope. When you give someone a chance, sometimes they might just surprise you. Ben Taylor encountered an internet scam, and he felt he needed to teach the scammer a lesson. Little did he know, he'd set off a chain of events that would empower an entire village.
4: I'm willing to bet that some of you have received or know someone who's received one of those scam emails, right? Maybe it was a Nigerian prince who wanted to share his inheritance with you, or maybe it was some shady guy who wanted you to invest in his gold business. I know people who have fallen for these types of scams, and I always said that if I ever got one of these messages, that I was going to teach that scammer a lesson. Well, one day, while I was on Facebook, my wish came true. Hello, sir. Well, my name is Joel from Liberia, West Africa. Please, I beg you, in name of God, I need some assistance from you. Business or financial assistance that will help empower me, please. Now, most people would ignore or block this message, but I wanted to know what he had up his sleeve. So I did what most people would never do. I responded, and I said, "Hello, Joel. How can I help?" And Joel said, "Well, I want for us to get into some business. If you can send some used laptop computers, printers, PA sets, and other electronic devices, and let them be modern electronics, not outdated, so they can be sold faster." And I just thought, here we go. This guy is going to try to get me to send him some fancy electronics and then never talk to me again. Because this happens all the time, right? I wasn't falling for it. But I wanted to know how far this guy was willing to go. So I responded again. I said, "Joel, I would like to talk to you about a different business opportunity. You know, if you're interested." And he said, "By the grace of God, anything that will help me progress and move forward, I'm interested." So the tables had turned, and I was about to send Joel on a wild goose chase. I thought the more time of his that I could waste, the less time that he'd have to spend ripping me or, you know, other people off. So I made up a lie. I said, "I work in the photography business. I collect photography from all over the world. If you're able to take pictures of Liberia, I will compensate you for the ones that I like." And Joel said, "Well, it can only be done with advanced phone and good digital camera, which I don't have, but it costs about $125 at D Studio." And I just thought, here we go again. Joel doesn't want to work. He just wants money or electronics. But he wasn't getting off that easy. So I said to him, "Joel, the best photographers can take great pictures with any camera. Even a phone will do." And so I went on to tell Joel that I wanted a picture of a sunset, you know, a beautiful African sunset. I asked him to send that to me. Joel said, "By the grace of God, I'll send the pictures to you between now and tomorrow." Let me show you what Joel sent me. Well, Joel was right about one thing. He was going to need a better camera. So I finally gave in and I bought Joel a camera. Cost me $25 on Amazon. I figured it's a lot better than what he had. And I actually had it shipped all the way to Liberia, and I told Joel to give it another go. And somehow, some way, that little camera made its way all the way to Joel's village in Liberia. And I told Joel that I wanted to see what life was like in his country. I wanted to experience his country through his eyes. I wanted to see the culture, the scenery, everything. Well, a couple of days later, I got an email from Joel. Let me show you some of the pictures. Here's another one. At this point, I learned something. The camera was not the problem. It was the guy operating it. But Joel was getting really excited at this point. He was saying things like, I'm ready to commit and devote myself to this business. And I was like, Joel, we got to work on your photography. And so over the course of a summer, I was teaching Joel about the basics of photography. I would send him examples of professional work. I was teaching him about lighting and composition and the rule of thirds, everything that a good photographer should know. And would you believe that his picture started to look better? And better? And better. I mean, some of these pictures are just stunning. But at this point, I realized something. I'd gotten myself into a bit of a predicament because Joel had done what I asked. And if I didn't pay up, if I didn't compensate him for what I told him to do, then I was going to be the scammer that I accused him of being. So I thought, okay, how am I going to get out of this? How am I going to fix this? How am I going to make sure that I'm not out more money than I already am? But then it hit me. What if I could sell Joel's pictures? I could take his very best pictures and I could put them into a book, and then, you know, maybe, just maybe, I could convince some people to buy it. And so that's what I did. I put together a little booklet. I just had to think of a really great name for the title. By the Grace of God, A Photographic Journey Through Liberia. And you know, I thought I'd be lucky if I could get a few friends and family members to buy the book. I mean, I just needed enough to pay for the printing and compensate Joel, and I could be done with this whole thing. So I went on to YouTube and I started to tell Joel's story. And there's no way that I could have guessed what was going to happen next. We were selling hundreds of copies of Joel's book. People from all over the world were supporting Joel and buying his book. And initially, we had made $1,000. And our agreement was that we would split the profits 50-50. So 500 for me, 500 for Joel. But then I started to read about Liberia, and I learned that the average person in that country lives off of $500 a year. Think about that. That's less than $2 a day. I knew I couldn't keep my share. So I told Joel that I would be giving him my share if he promised to give it to charity. I asked him to find some people in Liberia who were in the most need of help and give it to them. Joel responded that he would, but this was going to be a big leap of faith for me, because could I trust an impoverished hustler like Joel to do the right thing? I was about to send him a fortune, probably the most money that he would ever hold in his life. But I decided to move forward, and I withdrew $1,000 cash, and I took it to my local Western Union teller. I wish you could have seen the look on that teller's face when I said that I wanted to wire $1,000 to a guy named Joel in Liberia. I honestly didn't think that I'd ever hear from Joel again. I thought he was going to take the money and run. But a week later, I got an email from him, and I want to show you some of the pictures that came with it. Joel single-handedly provided school supplies for kids in five local schools. Book bags and notebooks. Look at their faces. I love this picture of Joel with a crown inadvertently over his head. Turns out that he was more of a saint than a scammer. After I started sharing this story, I was getting the most heartfelt messages from people all around the world saying how touched they were. They mentioned how Joel inspired them to look at people differently. There was this restaurant owner in Australia who put out a tip jar to raise money for kids in Liberia. Every couple of weeks, he would take the money and he would wire it to me, and I would wire it to Joel. I had a professional photographer who contacted me, and they said, you know, I think that Joel could probably use a better camera. This guy in little war-torn Liberia had no idea that he was inspiring millions of people all around the world. And I just knew that deep inside, this was a guy that I needed to meet. A year ago, Joel was behind on his loans, and he was struggling to provide for his family. Now he was not only supporting himself and his loved ones, but his community as well. He turned what was a moment of desperation into an opportunity that helped the people around him. Today, we continue to raise money for schools and orphanages in Liberia. And we also invest in other entrepreneurs, like Joel, with the goal of helping the Liberian people become self-sustainable. This month, we're installing water filtration units in 29 different villages across Liberia. These will provide access to clean water for thousands and help children learn the proper way to filter water. Joel tells me that the opportunity to be charitable might just be the best thing to come from all this. And me and Joel wanted to make sure that the people knew exactly what made this all possible. I started this journey convinced that I was dealing with an internet scammer. And in my attempt to teach Joel a lesson, he taught me one instead. When you give someone a chance, sometimes they might surprise you. When you look for the good in people, you'll learn that they're not so different from you. You know, I think that this story shows how prayer works. What Joel really wanted and what he earnestly prayed for was money. And instead, what he got was a cheap camera. But with that camera, he was able to inspire hope in millions of people and change his family's life. Sometimes I think that instead of giving you what you want, God will give you a cheap camera, and he'll expect you to figure out the rest. And the journey you'll then take will make all the difference. God will answer prayers, but sometimes he'll need you to be that answer. My message today is that you should be that answer. On days when I can't find God and it doesn't seem like he hears me or cares about what's going on in my life, I return to a situation a year ago when I know that he thought enough of me to send me a request for help. So take a chance on people. You'll find something in your own life that you didn't even know was missing. Thank you.

0: Jesus the Christ by James E. Talmadge, read by Bradley Ross. Chapter 8. The Babe of Bethlehem. The Birth of Jesus. Equally definite with the prophecies declaring that the Messiah would be born in the lineage of David are the predictions that fix the place of his birth at Bethlehem, a small town in Judea. There seems to have been no difference of opinion among priests, scribes, or rabbis on the matter, either before or since the great event. Bethlehem, though small and of little importance in trade or commerce, was doubly endeared to the Jewish heart as the birthplace of David and as that of the prospective Messiah. Mary and Joseph lived in Nazareth of Galilee, far removed from Bethlehem of Judea, and at the time of which we speak, the maternity of the Virgin was fast approaching. At that time, a decree went out from Rome, ordering a taxing of the people in all the kingdoms and provinces tributary to the empire. The call was of general scope. It provided that all the world should be taxed. The taxing herein referred to may properly be understood as an enrollment or a registration, whereby a census of Roman subjects would be secured, upon which, as a basis, the taxation of the different peoples would be determined. This particular census was the second of three such general registrations recorded by historians as occurring at intervals of about 20 years. Had the census been taken by the usual Roman method, each person would have been enrolled at the town of his residence. But the Jewish custom, for which the Roman law had respect, necessitated registration at the cities or towns claimed by the respective families as their ancestral homes. As to whether the requirement was strictly mandatory that every family should thus register at the city of its ancestors, we need not be specially concerned. Certain it is that Joseph and Mary went to Bethlehem, the city of David, to be inscribed under the imperial decree. The little town was crowded at the time, most likely, by the multitude that had come in obedience to the same summons, and in consequence, Joseph and Mary failed to find the most desirable accommodations and had to be content with the conditions of an improvised camp, as travelers unnumbered had done before, and as uncounted others have done since, in that region and elsewhere. We cannot reasonably regard this circumstance as evidence of extreme destitution. Doubtless it entailed inconvenience, but it gives us no assurance of great distress or suffering. It was while she was in this situation that Mary the Virgin gave birth to her firstborn, the Son of the Highest, the only begotten of the Eternal Father, Jesus the Christ. But few details of attendant circumstances are furnished us. We are not told how soon the birth occurred after the arrival of Mary and her husband at Bethlehem. It may have been the purpose of the evangelist who made the record to touch upon matters of purely human interest as lightly as was consistent with the narration of fact, in order that the central truth might neither be hidden nor overshadowed by unimportant incident. We read in Holy Writ this only of the actual birth. And so it was that while they were there, the days were accomplished that she should be delivered. And she brought forth her firstborn son, and wrapped him in swaddling clothes, and laid him in a manger, because there was no room for them in the inn. In vivid contrast with the simplicity and brevity of the scriptural account, and of its paucity of incidental details, is the mass of circumstance supplied by the imagination of men, much of which is wholly unsupported by authoritative record, and in many respects is plainly inconsistent and untrue. It is the part of prudence and wisdom to segregate and keep distinctly separate the authenticated statements of fact in so momentous a matter from the fanciful commentaries of historians, theologians, and writers of fiction, as also from the emotional rhapsodies of poets and artistic extravaganzas wrought by chisel or brush. From the period of its beginning, Bethlehem had been the home of people engaged mostly in pastoral and agricultural pursuits. It is quite in line with what is known of the town and its environs to find at the season of the Messiah's birth, which was in the springtime of the year, that flocks were in the field both night and day under the watchful care of their keepers. Unto certain of these humble shepherds came the first proclamation that the Savior had been born. Thus runs the simple record. And there were in the same country shepherds abiding in the field, keeping watch over their flock by night. And lo, the angel of the Lord came upon them, and the glory of the Lord shone round about them, and they were sore afraid. And the angel said unto them, Fear not, for behold, I bring you good tidings of great joy, which shall be to all people. For unto you is born this day in the city of David a Savior, which is Christ the Lord. And this shall be a sign unto you. Ye shall find the babe wrapped in swaddling clothes, lying in a manger. And suddenly there was with the angel a multitude of the heavenly host, praising God, and saying, Glory to God in the highest, and on earth peace, goodwill toward men. Tidings of such import had never before been delivered by angel or received by man. Good tidings of great joy, given to but few, and those among the humblest of earth, but destined to spread to all people. There is sublime grandeur in the scene, as there is divine authorship in the message, and the climax is such as the mind of man could never have conceived. The sudden appearance of a multitude of the heavenly host, singing audibly to human ears, the briefest, most consistent, and most truly complete of all the songs of peace ever attuned by mortal or spirit choir. What a consummation to be wished! Peace on earth! But how can such come except through the maintenance of goodwill toward men? And through what means could glory to God in the highest be more effectively rendered? The trustful and unsophisticated keepers of sheep had not asked for sign or confirmation. Their faith was in unison with the heavenly communication. Nevertheless, the angel had given them what he called a sign to guide them in their search. They waited not, but went in haste, for in their hearts they believed, yea, more than believed, they knew. And this was the tenor of their resolve. Let us now go even unto Bethlehem and see this thing which has come to pass, which the Lord hath made known unto us. They found the babe in the manger, with the mother and Joseph nearby, and having seen, they went out and testified to the truth concerning the child. They returned to their flocks, glorifying and praising God for all they had heard and seen. There is meaning as deep as the pathos that all must feel in the seemingly parenthetical remark by Luke. But Mary kept all these things and pondered them in her heart. It is apparent that the great truth as to the personality and mission of her divine Son had not yet unfolded itself in its fullness to her mind. The whole course of events, from the salutation of Gabriel to the reverent testimony of the shepherds concerning the announcing angel and the heavenly hosts, was largely a mystery to that stainless mother and wife. Requirements of the law strictly observed. The child was born a Jew. The mother was a Jewish, and the reputed and legal father, Joseph, was a Jew. The true paternity of the child was known to but few, perhaps at that time to none save Mary, Joseph, and possibly Elizabeth and Zacharias. As he grew, he was regarded by the people as Joseph's son. The requirements of the law were carried out with exactitude in all matters pertaining to the child. When 8 days old, he was circumcised, as was required of every male born in Israel. And at the same time, he received as an earthly bestowal the name that had been prescribed at the Annunciation. He was called Jesus, which, being interpreted, is Savior. The name was rightful, his, for he came to save the people from their sins. Part of the law given through Moses to the Israelites in the wilderness, and continued in force down through the centuries, related to the procedure prescribed for women after childbirth. In compliance therewith, Mary remained in retirement 40 days following the birth of her son. Then she and her husband brought the boy for presentation before the Lord, as prescribed for the male firstborn of every family. It is manifestly impossible that all such presentations could have taken place in the temple, for many Jews lived at great distances from Jerusalem. It was the rule, however, that parents should present their children in the temple when possible. Jesus was born within 5 or 6 miles from Jerusalem. He was accordingly taken to the temple for the ceremonial of redemption from the requirement applying to the firstborn of all Israelites except Levites. It will be remembered that the children of Israel had been delivered from the bondage of Egypt with the accompaniment of signs and wonders. Because of Pharaoh's repeated refusals to let the people go, plagues had been brought upon the Egyptians, one of which was the death of the firstborn throughout the land, excepting only the people of Israel. In remembrance of this manifestation of power, the Israelites were required to dedicate their firstborn sons to the service of the sanctuary. Subsequently, the Lord directed that all males belonging to the tribe of Levi should be devoted to this special labor, instead of the firstborn in every tribe. Nevertheless, the eldest son was still claimed as particularly the Lord's own, and had to be formally exempted from the earlier requirement of service by the paying of a ransom. In connection with the ceremony of purification, every mother was required to furnish a yearling lamb for a burnt offering, and a young pigeon or dove for a sin offering. But in the case of any woman who was unable to provide a lamb, a pair of doves or pigeons might be offered. We learn of the humble circumstances of Joseph and Mary from the fact that they brought the less costly offering, two doves or pigeons, instead of one bird and a lamb. Among the righteous and devout Israelites were some who, in spite of traditionalism, rabbinicism, and priestly corruption, still lived in righteous expectation of inspired confidence, awaiting patiently the consolation of Israel. One of these was Simeon, then living in Jerusalem. Through the power of the Holy Ghost, he had gained the promise that he should not see death until he had looked upon the Lord's Christ in the flesh. Prompted by the Spirit, he repaired to the temple on the day of the presentation of Jesus, and recognized in the babe the promised Messiah. In the moment of realization that the hope of his life had found glorious consummation, Simeon raised the child reverently in his arms, and, with the simple but undying eloquence that comes of God, uttered this splendid supplication, in which thanksgiving, resignation, and praise are so richly blended. Lord, now lettest thou thy servant depart in peace, according to thy word. For mine eyes have seen thy salvation, which thou hast prepared before the face of all people, a light to lighten the Gentiles, and the glory of thy people Israel. Then, under the spirit of prophecy, Simeon told of the greatness of the child's mission, and of the anguish that the mother would be called to endure because of him, which would be even like that of a sword piercing her soul. The Spirit's witness to the divinity of Jesus was not to be confined to a man. There was at that time in the temple a godly woman of great age, Anna, a prophetess, who devoted herself exclusively to temple service. And she, being inspired of God, recognized her Redeemer and testified of him to all about her. Both Joseph and Mary marveled at the things that were spoken of the child. Seemingly, they were not yet able to comprehend the majesty of him who had come to them through so miraculous a conception and so marvelous a birth. Wise men search for the king. Sometime after the presentation of Jesus in the temple, though how long we are not told, possibly but a few days, possibly weeks or even months, Herod, king of Judea, was greatly troubled, as were the people of Jerusalem in general, over the report that a child of prophecy, one destined to become king of the Jews, had been born. Herod was professedly an adherent of the religion of Judah, though by birth an Idumean, by descent an Edomite, or one of the posterity of Esau, all of whom the Jews hated. And of all Edomites, not one was more bitterly detested than was Herod the king. He was tyrannical and merciless, sparing neither foe nor friend, who came under suspicion of being a possible hindrance to his ambitious designs. He had his wife and several of his sons, as well as others of his blood kindred, cruelly murdered, and he put to death nearly all of the great national council, the Sanhedrin. His reign was one of revolting cruelty and unbridled oppression. Only when in danger of inciting a national revolt, or in fear of incurring the displeasure of his imperial master, the Roman emperor, did he stay his hand in any undertaking. Rumors of the birth of Jesus reached Herod's ears in this way. There came to Jerusalem certain men from afar, wise men they were called, and they asked, "Where is he that is born, king of the Jews? For we have seen his star in the east, and are come to worship him." Herod summoned all the chief priests and scribes of the people, and demanded of them where, according to the prophets, Christ should be born. They answered him, "In Bethlehem of Judea, for thus it is written by the prophet, 'And thou, Bethlehem, in the land of Judah, art not the least among the princes of Judah, for out of thee shall come a governor that shall rule my people Israel.'" Herod sent secretly for the wise men, and inquired of them as to the source of their information, and particularly as to the time at which the star, to which they attached such significance, had appeared. Then he directed them to Bethlehem, saying, Go, and search diligently for the young child, and when ye have found him, bring me word again, that I may come and worship him also. As the men set out from Jerusalem, on the last stage of their journey of inquiry and search, they rejoiced exceedingly, for the new star they had seen in the east was again visible. They found the house wherein Mary was living with her husband and the babe, and as they recognized the royal child, they fell down and worshipped him. And when they had opened their treasures, they presented unto him gifts, gold and frankincense and myrrh. Having thus gloriously accomplished the purpose of their pilgrimage, these devout and learned travelers prepared to return home, and would have stopped at Jerusalem to report to the king as he had requested, but, being warned of God in a dream that they should not return to Herod, they departed into their own country another way. Much has been written, beyond all possible warrant of scriptural authority, concerning the visit of the Magi, or wise men, who thus sought and found the infant Christ. As a matter of fact, we are left without information as to their country, nation, or tribal relationship. We are not even told how many there were, though unauthenticated tradition has designated them as the three wise men, and has even given them names, whereas they are left unnamed in the scriptures, the only true record of them extant, and may have numbered but two or many. Attempts have been made to identify the star, whose appearance in their eastern sky had assured the Magi that the king was born. But astronomy furnished no satisfactory confirmation. The recorded appearance of the star has been associated by both ancient and modern interpreters with the prophecy of Balaam, who, though not an Israelite, had blessed Israel, and under divine inspiration had predicted, "There shall come a star out of Jacob, and a scepter shall rise out of Israel." Moreover, as already shown, the appearance of a new star was a predicted sign recognized and acknowledged among the people of the Western world as witness of the Messiah's birth. The flight into Egypt. Herod's perfidy in directing the Magi to return and report to him where the royal infant was to be found, falsely professing that he wished to worship him also, while in his heart he purposed taking the child's life, was thwarted by the divine warning given to the wise men, as already noted. Following their departure, the angel of the Lord appeared to Joseph, saying, Arise, and take the young child and his mother, and flee into Egypt, and be thou there until I bring thee word, for Herod will seek the young child to destroy him. In obedience to this command, Joseph took Mary and her child and set out by night on a journey to Egypt. And there the family remained until divinely directed to return. When it was apparent to the king that the wise men had ignored his instructions, he was exceedingly angry, and, estimating the earliest time at which the birth could have occurred according to the Magi's statement of the star's appearing, he ruthlessly ordered the slaughter of all the children that were in Bethlehem and in all the coasts thereof, from 2 years old and under. In this massacre of the innocents, the evangelist found a fulfillment of Jeremiah's fateful voicing of the word of the Lord, spoken 6 centuries earlier, and expressed in the forceful past tense, as though then already accomplished. In Ramah was there a voice heard, lamentation and weeping and great mourning, Rachel weeping for her children, and would not be comforted because they are not. Birth of Jesus made known to the Nephites. As heretofore shown, the prophets of the Western Hemisphere had foretold in great plainness the earthly advent of the Lord, and had specifically set forth the time, place, and circumstances of his birth. As the time drew near, the people were divided by conflicting opinions concerning the reliability of these prophecies, and intolerant unbelievers cruelly persecuted those who, like Zacharias, Simeon, Anna, and other righteous ones in Palestine, had maintained in faith and trust their unwavering expectation of the coming of the Lord. Samuel, a righteous Lamanite, who, because of his faithfulness and sacrificing devotion, had been blessed with the spirit and power of prophecy, fearlessly proclaimed the birth of Christ as near. And behold, he said unto them, Behold, I give unto you a sign, for 5 years more cometh. And behold, then cometh the Son of God to redeem all those who shall believe on his name. The prophet told of many signs and wonders which were to mark the great event. As the 5 years ran their course, the believers grew more steadfast, the unbelievers more violent, until the last day of the specified period dawned. And this was the day set apart by the unbelievers, that all those who believed in those traditions should be put to death, except the sign should come to pass, which had been given by Samuel the prophet. Nephi, a prophet of the time, cried unto the Lord in anguish of soul because of the persecution of which his people were the victims. And behold, the voice of the Lord came unto him, saying, Lift up your head and be of good cheer, for behold, the time is at hand. And on this night shall the sign be given, and on the morrow come I into the world, to show unto the world that I will fulfill all that which I have caused to be spoken by the mouth of my holy prophets. Behold, I come unto my own, to fulfill all things which I have made known unto the children of men, from the foundation of the world, and to do the will both of the Father and of the Son, of the Father because of me, and of the Son because of my flesh. And behold, the time is at hand, and this night shall the sign be given. The words of the prophet were fulfilled that night, for though the sun set in its usual course, there was no darkness, and on the morrow the sun rose on a land already illumined. A day and a night and another day had been as one day, and this was but one of the signs. A new star appeared in the firmament of the west, even as was seen by the Magi in the east. And there were many other marvelous manifestations as the prophets had predicted. All these things occurred on what is now known as the American continent, 600 years after Lehi and his little company had left Jerusalem to come hither. The time of the birth of Jesus. The time of the Messiah's birth is a subject upon which specialists in theology and history, and those who are designated in literature the learned, fail to agree. Numerous lines of investigation have been followed, only to reach divergent conclusions, both as to the year and as to the month and day within the year at which the Christian era in reality began. The establishment of the birth of Christ as an event marking a time from which chronological data should be calculated was first effected about 532 AD by Dionysius Exiguus. And as the basis for the reckoning of time, this method has come to be known as the Dionysian system, and takes for its fundamental datum AUC 753, that is to say, 753 years after the founding of Rome, as the year of our Lord's birth. So far as there exists any consensus of opinion among later scholars who have investigated this subject, it is to the effect that the Dionysian calculation is wrong, in that it places the birth of Christ between 3 and 4 years too late, and that, therefore, our Lord was born in the 3rd or 4th year before the beginning of what is designated by the scholars of Oxford and Cambridge, the common account called Anno Domini. Without attempting to analyze the mass of calculation data relating to this subject, we accept the Dionysian basis as correct with respect to the year, which is to say that we believe Christ to have been born in the year known to us as B.C. 1, and as shall be shown, in an early month of that year. In support of this belief, we cite the inspired record, known as the Revelation on Church Government, given through Joseph the Prophet in April 1830, which opens with these words, The rise of the Church of Christ in these last days, being 1,830 years since the coming of our Lord and Savior, Jesus Christ, in the flesh. Another evidence of the correctness of our commonly accepted chronology is furnished by the Book of Mormon record. Therein we read that, in the commencement of the first year of the reign of Zedekiah, king of Judah, the word of the Lord came to Lehi at Jerusalem, directing him to take his family and depart into the wilderness. In the early stages of their journey toward the sea, Lehi prophesied, as had been shown him of the Lord, concerning the impending destruction of Jerusalem and the captivity of the Jews. Furthermore, he predicted the eventual return of the people of Judah from their exile in Babylon, and the birth of the Messiah, which latter event he definitely declared would take place 600 years from the time he and his people had left Jerusalem. This specification of time was repeated by later prophecy, and the signs of the actual fulfillment are recorded as having been realized 600 years from the time that Lehi left Jerusalem. These scriptures fix the time of the beginning of Zedekiah's reign as 600 years before the birth of Christ. According to the commonly accepted reckoning, Zedekiah was made king in the year 597 BC. This shows a discrepancy of about 3 years between the commonly accepted date of Zedekiah's inauguration as king and that given in the Book of Mormon statement. And, as already seen, there is a difference of between 3 and 4 years between the Dionysian reckoning and the nearest approach to an agreement among scholars concerning the beginning of the current era. Book of Mormon chronology therefore sustains the correctness of the common or Dionysian system. As to the season of the year in which Christ was born, there is among the learned as great a diversity of opinion as that relating to the year itself. It is claimed by many biblical scholars that December 25th, the day celebrated in Christendom as Christmas, cannot be the correct date. We believe April 6th to be the birthday of Jesus Christ, as indicated in a revelation of the present dispensation already cited, in which that day is made without qualification the completion of 1,830th year since the coming of the Lord in the flesh. This acceptance is admittedly based on faith in modern revelation, and in no wise is set forth as the result of chronological research or analysis. We believe that Jesus Christ was born in Bethlehem of Judea, April 6, B.C. 1.
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2: One of the most remarkable aspects of The Church of Jesus Christ of Latter-day Saints is its unique history. Throughout the world, great stories from faithful church members have only added to that history. 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I'm your host, Nathan Wright.
3: From her autobiography, Ruth May Fox wrote of her arrival into the Salt Lake Valley. At last, the long journey was ended. We had pulled up the hill out of Parley's Canyon just as twilight shrouded the valley. We could still catch a glimpse of the city below, but I confess to some disappointment as I asked, "Did we come all this way for that?" This, however, was my first and last disappointment. We welcome to Legacy today Brittany A. Chapman, writer, presenter, and historian with the Church History Department. And before we get into today's discussion, so our listeners know a little bit more about you, please, Brittany, tell us a little bit about yourself.
4: Okay. I've worked for the Church History Department for about 2 years and am from St. Louis, Missouri. Now live here in Salt Lake. Ruth May Fox is my great-great-grandmother, and I had heard about her all my life, and people were always proud of her as being our ancestor, but I really didn't know much about her beyond the fact that she was Young Women General President in the 1930s. And I got my master's in Victorian Studies at the University of Leicester in the UK. And while I was there is when I started getting interested in the life writings of Ruth May Fox, including her diaries. And she left quite a few diaries, and I studied those in writing my thesis. And just from there, her life became increasingly interesting to me. And her life writings will be published by the University of Utah Press in a couple of years.
3: Okay. Very good. As indicated, we're talking about Ruth May Fox today, and as you said, she's probably best known as the third general president of the Young Women Association. But there were lots of years and lots of experiences that brought her to that position.
4: Right.
3: Will you give us a kind of an early history of where she came from, what brought her here, etc.?
4: Sure. She grew up in England, and as you read, she came across the plains to Utah in 1867, and she just started life in Salt Lake City and loved it. She married Jesse Fox Jr. in 1879, and they had a large family. She had 12 children, and sort of in as her children began to grow, she started getting more involved in the community. And her big step into the public sphere was by joining some women's clubs. The Women's Press Club, which was formed in 1891, was kind of her big step where she really became good friends with Emmeline B. Wells. And Emmeline B. Wells was a very influential woman in Utah. And Ruth May Fox described her relationship with her as one of the kind of a mother-daughter relationship, and saying that she was the most influential woman in her life. And through her, the relationships that she made in the Utah Women's Press Club, she got involved in other causes, including suffrage, and that she was hugely involved with, and kind of a pivotal figure in spreading the enthusiasm of suffrage through women in the church, and was definitely influential in helping a memorandum to be put into the Constitution that would guarantee that women received the vote in 1896.
3: Very good. We started this program with a quote, and this was her autobiography years later, and it almost sounds a little stark or caustic that she would say, did we come all the way for this?
4: Right.
3: But if we couch it in the fact that she was 13 when
4: right.
3: she entered the valley, it makes a little more sense.
4: Uh-huh.
3: You know, here's a young teenager saying, are you joking me?
4: Yeah.
3: Anyway, that's kind of funny.
4: Totally. Yeah.
3: Go ahead.
4: Oh, and I think coming from England, where there's well-established communities, it was still a rural town then. They had only been there for 20 years. And so I imagine it wasn't too impressive from the top of Parley's Canyon looking down.
3: My guess is there were probably a lot of teenagers who said
4: yeah,
3: that very same
4: so.
3: Thing.
4: Yeah, you don't hear that response very often.
3: So her demonstration of personal strength, and I'm not just talking strength of character, but actual physical strength,
4: right.
3: didn't end with her pioneer trek. What are some of the other things she ended up doing as she started from her teenage up through her adult years?
4: In 1898, she was called to be a member of the Young Women General Board, and that really involved a lot of traveling because the Young Women Presidency couldn't travel everywhere. They had what they called aides or members of the General Board who would go out and visit the young women in outlying stakes and wards of the church. So, and travel was rough. She writes about her travel experiences in her diary, and it's really intense. So they needed her health, which

0: for Mutual Improvement Conference. Mm-hmm. Went as far as Price. Utah stayed all night with President Reuben Miller. In the morning, took the stage with Apostle Rudger Clausen, riding about 60 miles, reaching a so-called station about half past 10 o'clock p.m. Went to bed again, getting up at 2:45 a.m. and starting out again, making about 70 miles and reaching Vernal at 7 p.m. Continuing, she says, "I'm sure our best friends would not be able to recognize us as the roads were so dusty. I thought I should never be able to quench my thirst as we found no water on the way." So this was incredible? Not just a three-hour trip out the highway.
1: Right, yeah.
0: This was really arduous, as it
1: sounds
0: like.
1: Yeah, and yet transportation was limited. They were dependent on stagecoaches, trains, whenever they ran and where they ran, and it was rural and difficult circumstances.
0: So as you mentioned, she married at age 19 to Jesse Williams Fox Jr. They had a large family and fairly prospered for a time. What were some of the hardships she had to deal with and overcome as that continued to shape this person, Ruth Mae Fox?
1: I think one hardship was providing for a large family. That was definitely a struggle, especially when economic times were difficult. And there were times when her husband wasn't able to provide for the family as well as they would like. They were economically well off at the beginning of their marriage through about 1893. And for those who might follow the economic history of the United States, you'll remember that there was a great financial collapse in 1893 that really affected her husband because he had a lot of investments in speculation. And when those kind of fell through, their financial stability was affected. And so that was a definite trial. There was a time that she and her children ran
0: Was it a boarding house?
1: Yeah.
0: You're searching for there?
1: Yeah, a boarding house. And the most favorable company wasn't always there. They only did that for a year before selling everything and realizing there's got to be a better way to do this. But they would often have boarders in their own home to make a little extra income.
0: So tell me, as you mentioned, she really did get involved in civic matters. Mm-hmm. Tell me about her philosophy in women's rights and women's education.
1: Okay. She was a huge advocate for education. She didn't have a lot of formal education herself, but she was really well-educated. And Susa Young Gates said of her that she was the peer of women who had the advantage of much more formal education than her. And she felt very strongly that every woman should make the most of herself in that area, and encouraged her daughters to be educated. And she felt like education was essential in helping a woman recognize her ability to contribute equally to society, equally with men in the workplace and in politics and in every other way. She's really forward-thinking.
0: Will you give us an overview of the actual responsibilities she took, some of the organizations that she was involved with?
1: Yeah, she was involved in the Utah Women's Suffrage Association, which was created mostly to help the women in Utah to receive the right to vote, which they did in 1896. And that was kind of a big thing that she did. She was also involved in the international peace movement, which took place at the turn of the century. She was involved in, as I stated before, the Utah Women's Press Club, and the women's clubs were important at that time because they were kind of viewed as the middle-aged women's university.

0: So not a lot of women had that formal education, but they got together and they wrote and they read and they read their works for each other to get critiques and to improve. And it was a really stimulating intellectual environment for them. They debated topics, and so that helped them progress. She was also involved in the Reapers Club, and both those associations helped her to grow.
1: When I think of women's suffrage and some of these other causes, besides reviewing each other's writings and talking amongst themselves, I think of some of the pictures with the mm-hmm. protest signs and some of the other stuff. What did she actually do? Was she involved in stuff like this?
0: Or? Well, I think the history of women's suffrage is really interesting and different from any other place in the country. Women in Utah did have the right to vote in 1870, and it was unanimous in the legislature. There was nothing that women had to do to fight for the right to vote, which is really remarkable. And so, and perhaps it wasn't a reason for that was because voting had always been a part of Mormon culture. Women would vote equally with men in stating church leaders. And so it might not have been seen as anything different from what they had been experiencing before. But as time passed, the federal government was concerned about the huge population of the Mormon vote in Utah and thought, okay, one way to decrease Mormon power will be to take away women's right to vote, which they did through the Edmunds-Tucker Act in 1887. So that took away women's right to vote. And that, as you can imagine, did not go over well. And so it's kind of from that time that women started putting forth efforts to get the vote back.
1: Reminder to our listeners, you're listening to Legacy on the Mormon Channel. We're talking today with Brittany Chapman, a historian with the Church History Department, and we're talking about Ruth Mae Fox. It seems we have two lines here that Ruth Mae Fox sort of went down, which was church leadership and involvement and the civic side of things.
0: Right.
1: Did they overlap very much, and was there ever any problem with the two?
0: I don't think so. I think she always saw her purpose as one, and that was to advance the cause of women, to advance equality, and to increase testimony in young women. And that was her motivation. I think she was always gospel-centered in what she was doing, even in the public sphere.
1: So you say that Ruth Mae Fox remained active even after her release from the Young Women Association.
0: Yeah.
1: What, I mean, for a woman who active pretty much describes her, how, uh-huh. what does that mean that she remained active after this?
0: She never stopped. She was always contributing to her community. She would often speak places, and one of her mottos was think young, be young. She was always thinking and improving her mind and writing poetry, reading, learning new things. She had a large family, and so she was very involved in their lives as they grew. And because of her remarkable life and contributions, she was always in demand to be places and speak places. And she was really a gutsy lady, whereas many women might have been afraid to travel places. She was not. Even at the age of 103, just a year before her death, she was flying on airplanes to go visit her children in California, and just remarkable. She never stopped.
1: I'm quoting you as part of quoting your grandmother. It was part of her purpose to educate women, to help them feel greater freedom and that equality among the genders would be an entrance into that golden time upon which the best thoughts of the ages have been centered. Mm-hmm. Tell us a little bit more about this philosophy she had.
0: Okay. I think she was always looking towards the, with the gospel as her focus, she was, I think in that quote, she's talking about the stage of life when we eventually reach the millennium, and certainly then I believe that she thought there would be equality of the genders, and there wouldn't be a disparity like they were experiencing there, where women didn't have the same rights as men and couldn't contribute in the same ways to society as they could.
1: Thank you. I think another thing that maybe some people may not realize, unless they look at the bottom under the hymn, mm-hmm. is that your second great-grandmother is the writer of the lyrics for the hymn Carry On.
0: Right.
1: Will you please tell us that story?
0: You bet. She, in 1930, it was the centennial of the organization of the church, and every year there was a June conference. And at this time, she was the Young Women General President. So for June conference, the youth were all gathering, and they wanted a really rousing hymn that the youth of Zion could sing. And so they had people submit ideas for songs and to kind of rally the masses. And they didn't receive any that really hit the mark. And so Ruth said, well, it looks like I'm going to have to write something. And you'll remember that she was a great poet and had already composed a couple of hymns, at least the text for the hymns earlier. And so she thought, okay, let me see if I can compose the text for this. So she began writing the text for Carry On at noon and came back a few hours later with it complete as you can read it now in the hymn book. And she said it just flowed and came so easily that it had to be divinely inspired. And she asked Alfred Durham, who was a composer, to write the music for the hymn. And when she heard it, she said, oh, that's just what I hoped it would sound like. And it's a very energetic piece. And the way it was first sung was pretty impressive. So on June 8th, 1930 is when the conference was, and the entire lower section of the tabernacle was reserved for the young men and women. And they were all provided with gold and green flags, which were the colors of the Mutual Improvement Association. And when the chorus came, which you'll remember is Carry On, and talks about holding aloft their colors. They march in the glorious dawn. O youth of the noble birthright, carry on, carry on, carry on. And it was at that point where they raised their golden green flags and literally held aloft their colors. And she writes in her autobiography that, to say that I was thrilled to hear an army of young men and women vocalizing the pledge to continue the work of their noble fathers is to express my feelings mildly. She wrote when she was about 100 years old that she felt like she was better known as the author of Carry On than any other of her achievements over her life.
1: And how did she feel about that?
0: I think with the if people would remember the message, I think she was very proud of that. Yeah.
1: Definitely one of the most loved hymns, I believe, in the church and especially among the youth. There's a lesser known poem associated with the Hawaii temple.
0: Right.
1: And with that rededication, it seems mm-hmm. to have come up again. Can you tell us about that one?
0: Sure. The Hawaii temple was announced in the October 1915 General Conference. And Joseph F. Smith announced it, and you'll remember that he, as a young man, he served a mission there and was very attached to the Hawaiian people, and so was thrilled when it seemed to be the right time to build a temple there in Hawaii. And this would be the first temple outside of North America. And I think that was a thrilling concept to the saints. It was the first temple brought to the people, which is a huge emphasis of what we're doing now. And so when it was announced, Ruth May Fox wrote a poem. And I imagine her just maybe sitting right there in conference and starting to compose the lines in her head, or jotting it down shortly after she got home. And it was published in the December 1915 Improvement Era. And that magazine must have made its way across the seas, because shortly thereafter, a missionary on the islands named Orson Clark composed music to the poem that she wrote. And President Joseph F. Smith came and visited the islands in just a few months after making that announcement in the General Conference. And the saints in Hawaii greeted him singing the song. And he was so moved by it that he asked for a copy of the music and brought it back with him. And in April 1916, so just 6 months after he originally announced it in the building of the Hawaii Temple in Hawaii, and in October, he had a quartet sing a temple in Hawaii. And so that was kind of thrilling for Ruth to hear her song sung in General Conference. And the saints loved the song so much that it was sung at the 1919 dedication of the Hawaii Temple. And that was a fact kind of forgotten, a song that was lost over time. And finally, in Dean Ellis, who lives in Hawaii, was researching the first temple dedication in anticipation for this new one that's coming up on November 21st. And he found that a temple in Hawaii was sung, and he thought, wow, what's this song? And started researching it and found all the history about it, and was able to tell the people who are planning the temple rededication celebrations about the piece. And their 1,000 youth chorus is going to be singing it at a celebration the day before the dedication. So that's really exciting.
1: Wow, very exciting.
0: Yeah.
1: As I've done the research for this interview, there's a very striking picture of your second great-grandmother. This is radio, and so we can't see the picture. Would you please describe that picture of your grandmother?
0: I love this picture. It was taken of her just after she was called to be a member of the General Board, and her head is kind of cocked to one side, and she's wearing kind of a boa with a beautiful dress, and she just looks very strong, and you can see an impassioned leader who loved the rights of women in her face. There's definitely a core of character there, and I love this picture.
1: It's amazing just looking at that picture.
0: Yeah, you can see a lot of who she was in that picture, I think.
1: What else do we need to know about Ruth May Fox?
0: She's definitely been an example to her posterity. And I think just the power of a well-lived life has definitely influenced me personally, and her children and grandchildren, and on and on. As far as her life and the events in her life, I think what she would want people to know most about her is her testimony. Her testimony was her most valued possession. And her life motto was the kingdom of God or nothing. And she really lived that every day. And I think for her, being a good, faithful Latter-day Saint was the most important thing. And I think she would want that to be remembered about her, and that her life actions were consistent with that testimony.
1: Why don't you go ahead and read Ruth May Fox's testimony for us?
0: Okay. She left a short testimony for her posterity, and it's powerful in its shortness and in the life that she led. She writes, "Ever since I could understand, the gospel has meant everything to me. It has been my very breath, my mantle of protection against temptation, my consolation in sorrow, my joy and glory throughout all my days, and my hope of eternal life. The kingdom of God or nothing has been my motto."
1: Wow.
0: Yeah. Pretty powerful.
1: I think how through TV, radio, and print, along with in-person ministration, today's church leaders are known to the membership of the church. How did Ruth and other leaders at the time accomplish nearly the same thing?
0: They had several publications, and one of them was the Young Women's Journal, and that kind of went out to the young women of the church, and so they would hear the words of their leaders that way. There were also newspapers. The Woman's Exponent was a woman's newspaper that lasted past the turn of the century. And then eventually there was radio. But I think before radio, I think the journals and newspapers were the way that people got to know their leaders.
1: And so we've talked about some of Ruth's travels, and you've mentioned a European tour that she took with some church leaders. Tell us more about that.
0: Okay. In 1937, there was what they called the Centennial Tour of Europe, and 1937 was the 100th anniversary of the first baptism in England. They wanted to go and place a memorial plaque at the River Ribble near Preston, where the first baptisms took place. And in the meantime, they took a trip all over Europe. And that was something that Ruth was invited to go to, and she was just thrilled when that opportunity came, because she didn't think she would ever be able to go back to her native land of England and revisit the places that she knew as a girl. And she kept a little travel diary at that time and wrote about how things hadn't changed in Bradford-on-Avon, where she lived, and that it was just like she remembered. And she just loved seeing all these different places. And it was really interesting to me, while I was going to school in England, I got to travel to Bradford-on-Avon, where she was born. And it was really a neat experience to realize that she had lived there as a young girl, and that her ancestors had lived there, and my ancestors, and there's nothing quite like that experience. And also in her little travel diary that she kept, she visited lots of different places in Europe, and it was really neat to look at her diary later and realize we had been to a lot of the same places in Europe without me even realizing it. So that was kind of cool too.
1: To put this trip a little more into perspective for our listeners, who was traveling with her?
0: Okay, most of the leaders of the church were with her, including President Heber J. Grant. A number of apostles were with her, and seven women from the general board, including the Young Women General Presidency at the time, which consisted of Lucy Grant Cannon, who was President Grant's daughter, and Clarissa Beasley, who was her second counselor. And it's good to remember that in 1937, she was in her 74th year. And so this was no small feat for a woman her age, but they said that she was just as sprightly, if not more so, than any other person in the company. And it was kind of laughed about that one of the women who was a decade or more younger than her said, "I'm so tired, I don't think I'll be able to get out of bed." And Ruth said, "Well, maybe someday I'll feel that way." She just kept on going.
1: We've talked about a lot of the civic things that Ruth did through her years. Specifically, she spent some time with the National Council of Women.
0: Right.
1: What did she do with that organization?
0: She began in the National Council of Women as a representative for the Young Women Organization, which was then called the Young Ladies Mutual Improvement Organization. Well, actually, which was then called the Young Ladies National Mutual Improvement Association. I'll say that one more time. The Young Ladies National Mutual Improvement Association. And she represented their interests on a national level. And the National Council of Women was United Women's, was a central organization for women's clubs. And they were united in their interests for women's rights and women's causes. And so she was a part of that and was auditor of the organization for many years.
1: So we know she was the general young woman president. Uh-huh. How did her involvement with young women get started?
0: Okay.
1: Very early on, and how long did it last?
0: Right. Okay. She received her first calling in Young Women in 1895 as a leader in her own ward and worked with the young women there. And then she became a member of the general board in 1898. And her involvement with young women lasted over 40 years. And her involvement on the general level was almost 40 years. She was the first counselor in the Young Women General Presidency for many, many years. From 1905 until she was called to be general president in 1929. And then she was released as general president in 1937. So almost 40 years on the general level.
1: My, oh my.
0: Yeah.
1: She was a very busy woman.
0: Yes, she was. Shortly before her release, she wrote a letter to President Grant, and it was just before her 84th birthday. So, and the young women of the church would have been celebrating her 84th birthday. And she said to President Grant, "My birthday will be celebrated abroad, and I'm sure it will be a subject of much discussion that the leader of a young women organization is turning 84. And she said, "I am not asking for a release, but I stand in readiness whenever you deem it advisable."
1: 84 years old leading the young women.
0: Yeah.
1: That's remarkable. That's quite remarkable.
0: Which leads me to correct myself. She was 84 years old when she went on the European tour.
1: Okay. Wow.
0: Sorry.
1: That was amazing.
0: Yeah.
1: When you describe her life as well lived, I think the fact that she stuck with so strongly that philosophy of her testimony in the kingdom of God basically describes well lived.
0: Yeah, I agree.
1: I believe on this program we've talked about the History Department's project Women of Faith in the Latter Days.
0: Yeah.
1: I saw your name associated with that. Tell us a little bit more of what that's about.
0: Okay. Deseret Book is publishing a 7-volume series called Women of Faith in the Latter Days. And it's meant to answer a need that I think we have in the church for the stories of faithful, righteous women to be told and accessible. Because if you think about, well, If you were in a Sunday school class and the teacher asks you to write on a piece of paper in one column the men in the history of the church that you knew, and then in another column the women in church history that you knew, I don't think there's any doubt that we know more men than women, which is a real shame, and definitely should be changed, because their lives of faith are, I mean, they carried on the tradition of their beliefs. They instilled the gospel into their children, and it's essential to tell their stories. And the series is exciting and different because we're asking for submissions from people to submit their stories of their ancestors, people that are lesser known. We want to include a good mix of people that are well-known women in the church, and then those that aren't, who might be famous in their families, but nobody else knows their stories. It's been forgotten. And we're especially looking for their personal writings, like diary entries, letters, autobiographies, those sorts of things, because they can tell their story better than anyone else. And we want them to be able to speak and share their own voice. So that's the purpose behind the series. Each volume will publish a volume annually, and the first will come forward in 2011, and it will feature women born before or in 1820, and then each volume will follow 25-year increments in birth year after that. So volume two will be 1821 to 1845, and then on like that. So submit if you have any if you have any ancestors that have left behind good writings and have great stories to share.
1: So we all love to tell stories about our ancestors,
0: right?
1: But you're looking for specific personal diaries and personal voice type things to help.
0: Yes, if available. I mean, if you feel like there's a great story to tell that they might not have told in their own words, but there's some well-documented sources that you can refer to, then that might work. But we really want to get away from the myths that have been passed on, because that happens, and we don't want to perpetuate those. The Spirit only bears testimony of the truth, and so we want the truth to be told.
1: So I would expect Ruth May Fox will end up in one of these volumes,
0: yeah,
1: although
0: she
1: was born in 1853, so
0: right.
1: A little bit down the line,
0: right.
1: we should see her.
0: Yep, volume three. We're excited for this to come forth.
1: So as I understand it, the submission deadline for the first volume has come and gone.
0: You're right. So we have all the chapters right now for volume one, and we're preparing them.
1: I see.
0: Yeah.
1: Excellent. Well, today we've been discussing the life of Ruth May Fox with her great-great-granddaughter, Brittany Chapman. And Brittany, thank you very much for being here today. This has been very enlightening and
0: it's a pleasure.
1: Very fun.
0: Thanks for having me.
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3: Praying to Know the Truth and My Unexpected Answer by Spencer Soria. I finally decided to read the Book of Mormon to know if it was true, and I got an unexpected answer when I asked Heavenly Father. When I was a teenager, my young men president invited the young men in our ward to read the Book of Mormon by the end of the year. I didn't accept that invitation. I've usually been someone who is ready to take on any challenge, but I was at a really low point spiritually. Interestingly, during this time, I was preparing to serve a mission, but I was only going through the motions. My testimony was weak, and I told myself I would serve just to make my parents happy. I had decided that after my mission, I would figure things out for myself. I would believe what I wanted to and do my own thing. Although I was exerting myself in my schoolwork at the time, I had fallen into a pit of spiritual idleness. I felt so distant from God that I started questioning His existence. I had doubts concerning the authenticity of the Book of Mormon and Joseph Smith's call to be a prophet. I struggled with self-esteem and self-hate, and I had no strong conviction regarding the purpose of life. I was in the darkest abyss, Mosiah chapter 27, verse 29. So I had little desire to read the Book of Mormon. reading with purpose. One night, I was reading a novel when an impression came to me that I believe and know with all my heart was from the Spirit. I found myself getting deeply wrapped up in the plot of this book. And then the thought came to me that I had never studied the Book of Mormon seriously, at least not as seriously as I was reading and pondering this particular book. I had casually studied the Book of Mormon, taken notes, and prayed about it multiple times before, but I'd been missing a crucial part of Moroni's admonition in the last chapter of the Book of Mormon, to ask with a sincere heart, with real intent. Moroni chapter 10, verse 4. I knew that it was the perfect time for me to ask my Father in heaven again for answers. I felt spiritually hungry, and this time the answer actually mattered to me. Without realizing it, I had arrived at a spiritual crossroads where my faith in the gospel hinged on knowing whether or not the Book of Mormon was true. The same night I received that impression, I began to read the Book of Mormon, but this time with purpose. Now, eager to accept my young men leader's invitation and finish reading by the end of the year, I read my pocket-sized copy at every opportunity possible, on the train, during bus rides to school, in between classes, in between chores, before and after meals, and before bed. At every possible opportunity, I read. And every time I read, I kept praying, I need to know, I need to know. Getting my unexpected answer. One day, my family and I went to the Manila, Philippines temple, but I forgot to bring my temple recommend. I did have my tiny copy of the Book of Mormon with me, though, so I sat in a waiting room and continued to read. Occasionally, I would stop to admire the beauty of the temple, the chandelier, the staircase, the stained glass windows, and the people coming and going ever so reverently with great love for the Lord in their hearts. At some point while I was reading, I received a very distinct impression from the Spirit in my mind. When it came, it spoke to me on many different levels. I was actually so shocked when it hit me that I sat up a little straighter. I felt such a powerful feeling that I could not dismiss it as a passing thought or a fleeting emotion. Tota-o, is that what I heard in my mind? A simple yet profound statement in my native tongue, Tagalog, that means, this is true. This is true? I had received a confirmation that the Book of Mormon was true, that it was the Word of God. I finally knew it with all my heart because I knew that impression had come from heaven. But that's not all that I learned. Growing up, I had read the Book of Mormon and learned about the gospel in English. As a matter of fact, during the first few years of my life, I had a better grasp of English than Tagalog. But receiving this spiritual impression out of nowhere, in Tagalog, the language native to my country, spoke truth to my heart. I knew in that moment that God knows me in a very real and personal way. I knew that He really is there. I knew that He speaks my language, that He loves me, and that He is aware of my struggles and weaknesses. I had that confirmation. But there was something else I needed to know for sure, so I sought out the answer immediately. Heavenly Father, is Joseph Smith really a true prophet? The feeling came again, this time more powerfully into my heart. Tota-o. I knew then that Joseph Smith was a prophet of God. He saw both the Father and the Son. Through Joseph Smith, the gospel of Jesus Christ was restored in its fullness. What peace and comfort and knowledge did I receive? At that moment, I wanted to rush out on the temple grounds, waving my small copy of the Book of Mormon in the air and exclaiming, Tota-o, Tota-o. I felt like Alma when he exclaimed, Oh, what joy, and what marvelous light I did behold. Alma chapter 36, verse 20. Knowing the truth. After this experience, my reason for going on a mission immediately changed. Soon my papers were in, and I got my call to serve in Colorado, USA. I was so excited. I knew that someone out there was experiencing what I had gone through, crying out for help and longing for happiness and truth. And I knew that through the gospel of Jesus Christ, they would find that help and happiness just as I had. I hope, too, that we may all come to know Totato. Spencer Soria lives in Cavite, Philippines. He served his mission in Colorado, USA, and loved every minute of it. He is currently studying computer science at the University of the Philippines and enjoys reading, blogging, taking cookie and milk breaks. Discover more. You can find more articles about strengthening your testimony in the Young Adults section of the July 2021 Liahona. Check out YA Weekly, located in the Young Adults section under Audiences in the Gospel Library, for new, inspiring content for young adults each week. 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
6: 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Today we'll listen to the message, Conversion to the Will of God, from Elder Quinton L. Cook of the Quorum of the 12 Apostles. Consider how these inspired words of a living prophet and apostle can help you draw closer to the Savior Jesus Christ and help others come unto him as well.
5: I am grateful for President Russell M. Nelson's powerful prophetic call to missionary service and President M. Russell Ballard's and Elder Marcus Adjukaitis' inspiring missionary messages today. A missionary assignment to Great Britain late last year allowed me to reflect on the precious spiritual events that were foundational to my decision to serve as a missionary. When I was 15 years old, my beloved older brother, Joe, was 20, the age of eligibility then to serve a mission. In the United States, because of the Korean conflict, very few were allowed to serve. Only one could be called from each ward per year. It was a surprise when our bishop asked Joe to explore this possibility with our father. Joe had been preparing applications for medical school. Our father, who was not active in the church, had made financial preparations to help him and was not in favor of Joe going on a mission. Dad suggested that Joe could do more good by going to medical school. This was a huge issue in our family. In a remarkable discussion with my wise and exemplary older brother, we concluded that his decision on whether to serve a mission and delay his education depended on three questions. One, is Jesus Christ divine? Two, is the Book of Mormon the Word of God? And three, is Joseph Smith the prophet of the Restoration? If the answer to these questions was yes, it was clear that Joe could do more good taking the gospel of Jesus Christ to the world than becoming a doctor at an earlier date. That night, I prayed fervently and with real intent. The Spirit, in an undeniably powerful way, confirmed to me that the answers to all three of these questions were true. This was a seminal event for me. I realized that every decision I would make for the rest of my life would be influenced by these truths. I also knew that I would serve a mission if given the opportunity. Over a lifetime of service and spiritual experiences, I have come to understand that true conversion is the result of the conscious acceptance of the will of God and we can be guided in our actions by the Holy Ghost. I already had a testimony of the divinity of Jesus Christ as Savior of the world. That night, I received a spiritual testimony of the Book of Mormon and the prophet Joseph Smith. Your testimony will be strengthened when you know in your heart, through your prayers, that the prophet Joseph Smith was an instrument in the Lord's hands. During the past 8 years, one of my assignments in the 12 Apostles was to review and read all the remarkable Joseph Smith papers and documents and the research that led to the publication of the Saints volumes. My testimony and admiration of the prophet Joseph Smith has been greatly strengthened and enhanced after reading the inspiring details of his life and foreordained prophetic ministry. Joseph's translation of the Book of Mormon by the gift and power of God was foundational to the restoration. The Book of Mormon is internally consistent, beautifully written, and contains the answers to life's great questions. It is another testament of Jesus Christ. I testify that Joseph Smith was righteous, full of faith, and an instrument in the Lord's hands in bringing forth the Book of Mormon. The revelations and events recorded in the Doctrine and Covenants provide the keys, ordinances, and covenants necessary for salvation and exaltation. They set forth not only the essentials required to establish the church, but also provide profound doctrine that allows us to understand the purpose of life and gives us an eternal perspective. One of the numerous examples of Joseph Smith's prophetic role is found in the 76th section of the Doctrine and Covenants. It is an explicit record of the vision of heaven, including kingdoms of glory, which the prophet Joseph and Sidney Rigdon were blessed to receive on February 16, 1832. At the time, the vast majority of churches were teaching that the Savior's atonement would not provide salvation for most people. It was believed that a few would be saved, and the vast majority would be doomed to hell and damnation, including endless tortures of the most awful and unspeakable intensity. The revelation contained in the 76th section provides a glorious vision of the degrees of glory, where the vast majority of Heavenly Father's children, who were valiant in their premortal estate, are profoundly blessed following the ultimate judgment. The vision of the three degrees of glory, the lowest of which surpasses all understanding, is a direct refutation of the then strong but erroneous doctrine that the majority would be doomed to hell and damnation. When you realize Joseph Smith was only 26 years old, had a limited education and little or no exposure to the classical languages from which the Bible was translated, he was truly an instrument in the Lord's hands. In the 17th verse of section 76, he was inspired to use the word unjust instead of damnation that was used in the Gospel of John. It is interesting that 45 years later, an Anglican church leader, an academically credentialed classical scholar, Frederick W. Farrar, who wrote The Life of Christ, asserted that the definition of damnation in the King James Version of the Bible was the result of translation errors from Hebrew and Greek to English. In our day, many have adopted the concept that there should be no consequence for sin. They support the unconditional condoning of sin without repentance. Our revealed doctrine not only refutes the idea that most people would be eternally condemned to hell and damnation, but also establishes that personal repentance is a commanded prerequisite to partake of the Savior's atonement and inherit the celestial kingdom. I testify that Joseph Smith was truly an instrument in the Lord's hands in bringing forth the restoration of his gospel. Because of the restoration of the gospel of Jesus Christ, we understand the importance of both repentance and the works of righteousness. We understand the overwhelming significance of the Savior's atonement and of his saving ordinances and covenants, including those performed in the temple. The works of righteousness emanate from and are the fruits of conversion. True conversion is brought about by the conscious acceptance and commitment to follow the will of God. The banquet of consequences and blessings that flow from conversion are true and permanent peace and the personal assurance of ultimate happiness despite the storms of this life. Conversion to the Savior changes a natural man into a sanctified, born again, purified person, a new creature in Christ Jesus. What are the obligations that flow from conversion? In Liberty Jail, the Prophet Joseph noted that many are only kept from the truth because they know not where to find it. In the Lord's preface to the Doctrine and Covenants, a big picture declaration of the Lord's purpose for us was set forth. He declared, "Wherefore I, the Lord, knowing the calamity which should come upon the inhabitants of the earth, called upon my servant Joseph Smith, Jr., and spake unto him from heaven, and gave him commandments." He further instructs that the fullness of my gospel might be proclaimed by the weak and the simple unto the ends of the world. That includes full-time missionaries. That includes each of us. This should be a laser-like focus to everyone who has been blessed with a conversion to the will of God. The Savior graciously invites us to be His voice and His hands. The love of the Savior will be our guiding light. The Savior taught His disciples, "Go ye therefore and teach all nations." And to Joseph Smith He declared, "Preach my gospel unto every creature who has not received it." 1 week after the dedication of the Kirtland Temple on April 3rd, 1836, which was Easter Sunday and also Passover, the Lord appeared in a magnificent vision to Joseph and Oliver Cowdery. The Lord accepted the temple and declared, quote, "This is the beginning of the blessing which shall be poured out upon the heads of my people." After this vision closed, Moses appeared and committed the keys of the gathering of Israel from the four parts of the earth and the leading of the 10 tribes from the land of the north. President Russell M. Nelson, our beloved prophet today, who holds these same keys, taught this morning, quote, "You young men have been reserved for this time when the promised gathering of Israel is taking place. As you serve missions, you play a pivotal role in this unprecedented event," end quote. For the Savior's mandate to share the gospel to become part of who we are, we need to become converted to the will of God. We need to love our neighbors, share the restored gospel of Jesus Christ, and invite all to come and see. As members of the church, we cherish the Prophet Joseph's reply to John Wentworth, the editor of the Chicago Democrat in 1842. He was requesting information about the church. Joseph concluded his response by using the Standard of Truth as a preface to the 13 Articles of Faith. The Standard conveys in a concise way what must be accomplished. No unhallowed hand can stop the work from progressing. Persecutions may rage, mobs may combine, armies may assemble, calumny may defame, but the truth of God will go forth boldly, nobly, and independent till it has penetrated every continent, visited every clime, swept every country, and sounded in every ear, till the purposes of God shall be accomplished, and the great Jehovah shall say, "The work is done." This has been the clarion call for generations of Latter-day Saints, especially missionaries. In the spirit of the Standard of Truth, we are grateful that in the midst of a worldwide pandemic, faithful missionaries have shared the gospel. Missionaries, we love you. The Lord asks each one of us to share His gospel in word and deed. Our personal conversion includes the responsibility to share the gospel of Jesus Christ with the world. The blessings of sharing the gospel include increasing our conversion to the will of God and letting God prevail in our lives. We bless others to experience a mighty change of heart. There is truly eternal joy in helping to bring souls unto Christ. Laboring for the conversion of oneself and others is the noble task. I so testify in the name of Jesus Christ. Amen.
7: Amen.
6: That was Elder Quintinel Cook's talk, Conversion to the Will of God, from the Saturday afternoon session of the 192nd Annual General Conference of The Church of Jesus Christ of Latter-day Saints in April 2022. 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
9: Chapter 1, Splitting the Sky in Two. The last lines of a poem by Edna St. Vincent Millay are some of my favorite. The world stands out on either side, no wider than the heart is wide. Above the world is stretched the sky, no higher than the soul is high. The heart can push the sea and land farther away on either hand. The soul can split the sky in two and let the face of God shine through. But east and west will pinch the heart that cannot keep them pushed apart. And he whose soul is flat, the sky will cave in on him by and by. "I guess I could start," Ellen said, leaning forward in the rocking chair to take a 3x5 card from her purse on the floor. Seven other women immediately relaxed. We were gathered in a circle, members of a Stake Relief Society committee that had accepted an assignment the month before and had now come together to report. We'd had the opening prayer, restated the assignment, and now the floor was open for discussion. Each of us hesitated, our thoughts flying, but our tongues uncharacteristically still, until Ellen, the quietest of all, came to our rescue. "Well, I baked some cinnamon rolls, and then I just tried to think of someone who wouldn't expect a visit from me." She giggled self-consciously and rubbed the thumb of her right hand back and forth on the wooden arm of the rocker as she tentatively continued. "I was just about sick, I was so nervous, but it helped me to think about people up and down the street, and then about my heart." Ellen concentrated on the card in her hand. It was filled with small, perfectly penciled notes. "I kept thinking about making my heart soft and enlarged and available, like we talked about last month. Maybe that's why I thought of making cinnamon rolls, you know, a warm, squishy heart." The other seven of us rippled an encouraging response to her humor, and Pauline fairly beamed approval at Ellen from across the living room. "She's darling, but that's not exactly fair," I thought from my chair on the other side of the fireplace. "We weren't supposed to do anything special, like bake rolls or make extra visits." I didn't say anything, though, because I didn't want the floor. And more than that, I was mesmerized by the quiet charm of Ellen's voice as she became more and more animated. When my friend recommended that I invite Ellen to serve on this Relief Society committee, she had described her as understated. I answered that there were plenty of overstated people in the world and that I would welcome an understated model. So So I was more than a bit surprised that Ellen would have the confidence to lead out the way she was doing tonight. Understated, yes, but lacking confidence? Maybe not. Ellen continued, I took some rolls to the Vincents and then went to see a couple of quiet elderly ladies who don't get out to church much. They were surprised to see me. Ellen actually twinkled as if she had pulled off a shoemaker in the elf stunt. And then I went to see Mina, a friend from Eastern Europe. I don't keep in touch with her as much as I should. Ellen finally stopped rubbing the satiny wood with her thumb

0: think that she learned a new language, managed to make a living with very little education or training, learned to drive, and did all that it takes to rear children. It's really unbelievable. But you can imagine that everything's been hard for her. You just feel it. Because of the language, she often misunderstands people's motives and imagines ill will. Even with that, she's friendly and willing to make herself part of things. The children are all adults now and doing well, but I sometimes wonder if you ever lose the feeling of being isolated when you grow old in a foreign country. But how would I know? Ellen's hands went back on the arms of the rocker as she sat up straight. Yes, when I was making the cinnamon rolls, I had a feeling that I wanted to take some to her. Almost startled by her own confidence, Ellen glanced around our circle. None of you know me very well, but you probably guessed that when I showed up at the stockroom in the pre-existence, there must have been a back order on being big and bold. So in this life, I'm short and quiet. Ellen dropped her voice into a confessional tone. I've always wondered if there really is a spot for short, quiet people. The rest of you always seem to have more fun. But really, when I was rolling out the dough and thinking about those people, I must admit I was pretty close to having fun. I just put my shoulders back like we talked about, so that my heart could have more room, and I even said out loud, "I'll just go do it." Ellen stopped and looked up, waiting for a response, but no one said anything. Our silence coaxed her on. "But guess what?" she resumed. "Even though it was scary to knock on the doors, every single person was happy to see me. The best one, though, was Mina. The weather had been stormy, and she told me that she was sick and had been indoors for days. She couldn't believe that someone had thought about her." Ellen looked up and past the tops of our heads. For just a moment, it was as if we had disappeared, and she were alone in the room as the evening darkness began to sneak in through the windows. We held our breath until she started talking again, almost to herself. "I'm so glad it was me," she said quietly. "I don't care about being big and bold anymore. I just want to change my heart, and I think it's starting to happen." The committee meeting lasted for about 2 hours that night. Years afterward, the 8 women gathered wouldn't be able to remember exactly what was said by whom or in what order. But most of us would echo Ellen's feeling. "I wanted to change my heart, and I think it started to happen that night."
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0: The meeting had grown out of a church calling where I, along with several women, found myself on a Relief Society committee organized to help women in our stake feel the love of the Lord in their lives more deeply and on a more frequent basis. We planned to use our stake women's conference as at least one of the places where we could do this. As members of the committee, we felt that we could move forward in our assignment if we first learned better for ourselves what it means to live more consistently with softened, more open hearts, hearts that are more available to God and to others, souls that were less flat. And so we decided to put all of the other usual tasks, such as designing invitations, making decorations, preparing refreshments, deciding on speakers, and the like, temporarily aside, and experiment personally with the principles we hope to teach at the conference. We knew that when we felt loved by the Lord, we automatically treated other people more lovingly. But we wondered if we could perhaps do more to initiate a change in the condition of our own hearts that would then result in our feeling an added measure of love from the Lord, and in turn help others feel His love. And the circle could continue. We all wondered, could this be an accurate hypothesis? Could we actually alter the condition of our own hearts in a way that would make it possible to split the sky in two and let the face of God shine through? Why not devise an experiment? All 8 of us were eager to begin, but also a bit cautious. We each had busy lives and a history of failed programs and resolves. We were wary of making a list, no matter how small, of more things to do. We wondered, really wondered, if our hypothesis could be verified. Would simply opening our hearts to others also invite Him into our hearts? In the past, we felt we had prayed for His love to fill our hearts. Then we turned toward others with

0: a softened heart. This would be starting at the other end, if you will. We didn't know what would happen, but this was to be an experiment. So we went forward, feeling that we had nothing to lose and perhaps a great deal to learn. We were experimenting with principles in the tradition of Alma. As we opened our hearts in love, we wondered if the seeds would in fact swell and begin to enlarge our souls, or if they would just shrivel up and blow away on a breeze. As a committee, we outlined a plan to simply be more aware of the condition of our hearts, and with this awareness, crack them open a bit wider. We agreed to do this during encounters that would present themselves in the natural flow of our lives. Then we would honestly report what had occurred. Those were the rules of the experiment, the only rules. The eight of us thought it seemed quite easy, and our expectations were modest. We got out our little planners and agreed on a Thursday evening in May when we would gather again and report what, if anything, had happened. As you might expect, the month passed ever so swiftly, and there we were on a warm spring evening in a circle of chairs in my living room, where Ellen was to be the first to describe her experience. We went over the purpose of the experiment, our desire to open our hearts to others in the hopes that they could feel the love of the Lord more fully in their lives. We reiterated the rules of what we were now calling our awareness experiment. 1, to be more aware of the condition of our hearts and with that awareness to keep them more open toward others. 2, to do this in the normal course of our lives, in other words, not put any extra activities into our day, no extra visits, no preparing of casseroles, etc. Above all, people were not to become projects, and our lives were not to be filled with more things to do. 3, notice the spirit and be willing to come together and honestly report what happened or hadn't happened. Well, going back to that evening in May, we gathered. The time for honestly reporting had arrived, and only Ellen was initially prepared to break the silence. Only Ellen, with her neatly written 3x5 card, felt that she had participated in an experiment, that she had done it right. The rest of us were mumbling about how fast time had flown. However, after Ellen finished her report, the rest of us hesitantly began to reach back into our memories of the past weeks for those moments that might have seemed quite small at the time, but as we sat together, were beginning to seem more significant. I forgot all about it until now, but there was this one morning, I recalled, wondering if what I was about to say would sound stupid. I was doing the usual long list, telephone, other things, I don't know, and my doorbell rang. It was Anne, a neighbor whom I visit teach. Except for an occasional wave as we come and go in the neighborhood, she's someone I usually see only when I do my monthly visiting. She had stopped by because someone dropped off something for me at her work, knowing that she lived near me and could conveniently return it. I opened the door to take it from her and thank her, and just as I was about to say, "Have a great day," and wave her on, I thought about our experiment and about my little closed heart. Bingo! Open it up, Virginia. So almost instantaneously, I heard myself say, "Have you got a minute to come in?" This is hard to believe because I always think that everyone else is in a hurry, like me, and that I shouldn't impose. But much to my surprise, she said, "Sure," and came right in. We sat down in the living room and chatted away. We ended up laughing and talking comfortably for a few minutes, and then she went on her way. As I continued talking, I lost my hesitancy. Yes, this was important, not stupid. I stopped, thought of my friend Anne and our conversation warming to the memory. Maybe I'm making too much out of this, but I have a feeling that everything is just a little different for the two of us now. We're friends, even balanced friends. I mean, I called her later that day for a telephone number. I'd never done that before. I'm no longer just her visiting teacher who goes to her living room. She's been in my house. We're regular friends. It's an open heart thing. I thought back, irritated with myself, and said, "Me and my schedule, I'm thinking that everyone is punching a time clock. I've got to be tuned into this schedule thing. It's definitely a red flag for me. It's a warning that my heart is shutting down." Now I was really on my soapbox and probably talking a little too loudly. After all, I continued with disgust, I wasn't 15 minutes more behind at the end of the day than I would have been otherwise, and I'll bet she wasn't either. Actually, it turned out to be one of the brightest spots of my week.
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0: I felt, more than heard, the circle of friends congratulating me. Actually, there was a bit of silence as we all looked around for someone else to report. Barbara hesitated. Reaching for a strand of her straight blonde hair, she tucked it behind her ear and said, a little tentatively, I was out of town quite a bit. Does it count if my open-heart conversation was with someone on the plane, not someone in the stake? We all started to laugh, along with Barbara. Yes, this experiment had grown out of a Relief Society committee, but how absurd that we would think that any good thing we do should be limited to boundary lines, whether they be geographic or religious or otherwise. We would talk about this a great deal in the coming months as we began to understand more and more that we were experiencing a change in our own hearts, becoming different within ourselves, not doing something to someone else. Obviously, if we are becoming new creatures, we will be consistently practicing whenever, wherever. If having an open heart is just a matter of doing, we can turn it on and off like a switch. Be a good mother, be an irritable coworker, a good gospel doctrine teacher, a withholding daughter-in-law, and so on. Barbara took heart from our laughter and began to describe an experience she had had with a seatmate on the plane. At first, they just exchanged pleasantries, but before Barbara knew it, the woman was talking about the conflict she was feeling between managing her career and nurturing her family. Barbara said to us, "I instinctively knew that I shouldn't give advice. My only job was just to keep praying and thinking about my heart. Is it open, non-judgmental, loving, accepting? It was quite easy. I just listened and responded from my heart, and this lovely woman talked and talked." By the time we landed, we really cared about each other. She said, "Thanks for letting me talk. I guess I didn't realize until I went on and on how much I care about my family. They really are more important to me than my job. I know what I'm going to do, and thanks for helping me figure it out." "Wow," Barbara said. "Usually I get on a plane feeling grungy because I'm so tired. I'm telling you, I walked off the plane feeling better than if I'd slept all the way." No silence this time. We all turned as if with one head to the next person. It was Pauline, and she willingly shared something she had done. She told about going to the gym to work out a couple of weeks before. "As I walked in with my daughters, a woman greeted me enthusiastically as though she really knew me. 'Hi, Pauline.' Panic. The face didn't look remotely familiar. I couldn't pull up a name or even a context. But just as I was ready to fake a friendly response and go to the other side of the workout room, I thought of our experiment and paid attention to my heart. It was all shriveled up, moving to the back of my chest, protected, hard, and rather cold. I quickly talked to myself, 'Wait a minute, Pauline, this is your chance to experiment.' So I said, 'I'm sorry, I can't place you. Tell me your name.' The door flew open to what Pauline called the most wonderful hour of conversation. We moved to exercise machines next to each other, and my friend from kindergarten, whom I had not seen since high school, ended up telling me her life story. It had been a tough one. We cried together as she described what she had gone through, but the real tears came when she told me that she had been rebaptized that very week and was anticipating a new and good life ahead of her. My heart at the end of the hour was a different heart. It was the heart we've talked about so much, softened, opened, filled with His love, reaching out, non-judgmental, positive, kind, affirming. After we finished exercising, I introduced her to my girls. It was as if I were introducing a long-lost loved one, and I guess that's really what she is. I know I don't love her like the Lord does, but there really was some of that in there. Then Pauline paused and said more quietly, "I can't believe I almost missed the whole experience because I habitually keep my heart closed up and move on when I don't recognize someone. I guess it's pride. It's such a stupid thing. And guess what? It didn't take any extra time out of my day. Pauline raised one closed-fisted arm in a triumphal salute. Life is good. And so it went around the circle. 2 hours flew by. Everyone had at least one simple story to tell. We had come into the room thinking that we hadn't done very well, but as we listened to one another and reflected on our moments of awareness, when we had consciously opened our hearts, our enthusiasm literally exploded. Even as we sat together, we felt our hearts changing in profound ways. The world around us suddenly seemed new. We began to feel directly His love for us, and we were surprised at how energizing it was to help others feel God's love for them because of the way we thought about them and treated them. As we tried to describe what we were learning, we began to laugh. This wasn't as revolutionary as we thought. It was pretty basic stuff. Christianity 101, if you please. Why did it seem so effortless and brand new? And it took virtually no extra time, except, of course, for Ellen, the understated overachiever, who insisted that making several batches of cinnamon rolls was part of the natural flow of her life. Perhaps we had spent a lot of time in our lives going about doing good rather than letting the Lord help us become good in our hearts. We loved it and couldn't quit talking about it and our desire to change even more. This little book, then, becomes an explanation of our committee's journey and a personal invitation from me to you, my listening friend, to join us in opening your heart just a crack wider now and then. Because of our shared experiences, I really am convinced that having an open heart does split the sky in two and let the face of God shine through. I hope that the simplicity of our experiment won't insult you, that you will think it inviting to consider your own heart. Perhaps my friends and I are the only ones on the planet who are making life harder than it really is. But maybe, just maybe, it's harder for you than it needs to be also. As part of the experiment, think of the women in this chapter and their stories. Were you particularly drawn to any of them? Which one, and why? As you consider opening your own heart, what stumbling blocks might you anticipate? Find one or more friends who might like to work with you, people with whom you feel comfortable, who will want to talk back and forth as you all experiment with, redefine, and add to the concepts we've talked about in this audiobook.
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0: Chapter 2, What is an Open Heart? In 3 Nephi, chapter 19, 33, we read, "And their hearts were open, and they did understand." The heart is a physical organ. It is also the center of our emotional and spiritual life. Exactly how all the functions are connected, no one understands. But there is an undeniable relationship. I cannot attempt to describe it for you, only how it feels for me. At the risk of sounding a little odd, I can tell you that I can actually feel my heart change its physical size, texture, and position in relation to my spiritual condition. It gets hard and tiny and moves back behind my chest wall when I am angry and withdrawn and self-absorbed. On the other hand, when I am filled with love and reaching out to others, it softens and warms and moves forward. It is enlarged and full. Perhaps my mind is a trifle overactive, but the imagery works very well for me. After all, the scriptures use it, softened and enlarged or hardened and cold, and so does Dr. Seuss when he describes the Grinch's heart as growing 3 sizes that day. These physical descriptors are critical for me to keep in mind because they are the signals I have come to rely on to help me know when I need to make a change in my outlook and behavior. When I was a young girl, I had the immense good fortune to take creative dance from Virginia Tanner, the American pioneer of children's dance. My mother understood Virginia's vision of dance, a belief in the beauty of creative expression, And although I and most of my friends did not become professional dancers, through her love of music and movement, Virginia taught us much about the beauties of life. I particularly loved the end of each class when we would put on our Jenny gowns. They came in pastel colors and were made of soft flowing fabric, and they were full. Yards and yards of cloth that swept along as we ran, leapt, and twirled to the lyrical music from the pianist in the corner of the large room. These spontaneous dances were not choreographed, and I can still hear Miss Virginia's voice urging us to make our own beautiful patterns. Echoing in my memory is her call to dance with our magic eye. That meant to open our arms, drop our shoulders, breathe deeply, and lift forward with our bodies. I think of my magic eye when I feel I am shriveling inward, crunched up with irritation, and harboring a closed, critical, hardened heart. It is a helpful physical image. As I physically drop my shoulders, breathe deeply, and expand my chest, it reminds me to drop my defenses and ask the Lord to open and soften my heart. Body language not only describes how I feel, it communicates the same to others. If I lean towards someone who is speaking, she feels my attentiveness and interest. Touching someone lightly can convey concern, while dropping my eyes can signal discomfort. If I move slightly away and fold my arms in a closed position in front of my chest, I communicate a desire for distance. I came in from my early morning walk some time ago, invigorated and ready to start my day. But as I turned into my driveway, the beauty of the morning evaporated, and the pressures of the day crowded in on me. Going through the back gate, I opened the kitchen door, and within seconds, I had poured Cheerios into a plain white bowl, picked up a spoon, and opened the planner beside me, adding between hurried bites to my to-do list. Characteristically, the list was much longer than the day, but I felt energetic and was just about to get on with it when my husband started down the stairs, scriptures in hand. I don't know what happened, but I'm just a few minutes early getting ready for work, and I've run onto the most amazing scripture. I should have seen that as a wonderful invitation. But, Martha-like, I was careful and troubled about many things, and inside, this hard-hearted wife responded with an irritable edge. Well, isn't that nice for you? But I'm already more than a few minutes behind with my day. I didn't say that, of course, because sometimes I remember how to talk nicely, even when I feel otherwise. But I took my husband's invitation as an intrusion. Oh, I'm really in a hurry, I responded. Can we do it tonight? Mid-stairs, he cheerfully answered, that's fine, no problem, and he turned around and went back upstairs. But this is not the end of the story, because by that time, I was a seasoned experimenter, and it took only the amount of time for him to get back to the bedroom door for me to recognize that I had reacted out of a somewhat shriveled heart. I heard the conversation in my head, irritated, critical, and all about me. So I dropped my shoulders, took a deep breath, and let my heart grow just a little softer before I said, wait a minute, I'll get my scriptures and be right up. Remarkably enough, his heart had not hardened in response during those few intervening moments, and we had the sweetest 5 minutes talking about a particular verse. Joseph Smith said, as you increase in innocence and virtue, as you increase in goodness, let your hearts expand, let them be enlarged toward others.
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0: God has not forgotten you. He is there. 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
2: Our bodies are a precious gift that Heavenly Father has given to us. We must do the best we can to care for them, to live a healthy lifestyle, and treat them as a temple. We've been given the Word of Wisdom as a guideline to help us find that healthy, balanced lifestyle, which we'll discuss today.
3: My name is Susan Jones, and I'm a member of the Young Women General Board. I have the opportunity today to participate in a discussion of one of the standards found in the Revised for the Strength of Youth. And our topic today is physical and emotional health. Joining our discussion are four exceptional young women. Will you each introduce yourselves and just tell us one thing that you enjoy doing? Karen, will you start for us?
4: Hi, my name is Karen Fuller, and I enjoy skiing.
5: Hi, my name is Emmy Gardner, and I'm a senior at East High School, and I love to sing.
6: 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I'm a senior at Olympus High School, and I love to dance.
7: Hi, my name is Abby Brewer, and I'm a senior at Olympus High School, and I love to play tennis.
3: Welcome to all four of you. I think we're going to have a wonderful time today discussing physical and emotional health. President Gordon B. Hinckley taught, quote, "The body was created in the image of God. It is something to be cared for and used for good purposes. It ought to be taken care of. And this principle, which we call the Word of Wisdom, which is a code of health, is most helpful in doing that," close quote. President Boyd K. Packer described the Word of Wisdom as a powerful protection to all church members, particularly for the youth. Talk about some ways living the Word of Wisdom protects you. Who has an idea?
7: I think it protects you in a lot of ways, physically and spiritually. And I really like in the For the Strength of Youth, it's talking about addiction, but I think it could go for pretty much anything in the Word of Wisdom, how addiction can diminish your self-worth and it can ruin relationships. And that's more kind of on the emotional side, but it can really help you spiritually, I think. Just with keeping the Spirit with you all the time, to be able to receive revelation and be with the Holy Ghost to do things that Heavenly Father would have you do.
3: Great. Thanks, Abby. Sometimes we hear people say, your church is so restrictive. You have so many rules and so many don't do this, don't do that. You really don't get to experience life. How would you explain to them why living the Word of Wisdom is not restrictive? What do you think, Karen?
4: I think that the Word of Wisdom is put in place by our prophets to really bring us happiness. And it's shown that some people, when they partake in doing drugs or they drink a lot, that can bring a lot of depression and just an unhappy life. And so while people call the Word of Wisdom restrictions, I really think there are benefits to help us live a happier life and have stronger relationships.
3: That's great. I've heard it said that God is all about freedom and Satan is all about addiction. Talk about some ways that living the Word of Wisdom keeps you free.
5: I had a thought.
3: Emmy.
5: I've never really thought about this before, but when you said Word of Wisdom, I was like, okay, why is it called the Word of Wisdom? Because it almost like keeps you wise. It's all back to keeping the Spirit with you and keeping you wise and keeping you in tune with the Spirit and just having that constant companionship with you. And
3: great, Emmy. Thank you. How can you live this standard but not appear self-righteous, judgmental, or intolerant of others who choose not to live this standard?
4: You know, I always look at Christ as an example, and what we need to strive to do is not to judge anyone for what we feel like they're breaking a commandment, but instead just be an example ourselves and make sure that we're living the commandments. And if you are keeping the commandments, you will be like a bright light that people will want to be around, or you know, people will go to. And so it's really, you can't go and tell people to be one way or be another way, but really just focus on yourself. And I think naturally or over time, people will want to be around you and be like you, and because they see that you're living with Christ and the gospel in your life.
3: That's a great comment. Oftentimes we think of the word of wisdom as a bunch of don'ts, but there's so many do's, so many recommendations for a healthy way to live. As President Hinckley said, it's a way we protect our health. It's a code of health that helps us keep our bodies strong. Tell me one of the important things that the Word of Wisdom recommends for us to do to help our bodies stay healthy.
7: It's important to realize that the Word of Wisdom is a code of health, emphasis on the health. By not abusing substances or drinking alcohol or things like that, that doesn't make you healthy. There's so many people that think that they're healthy, yet they're putting so much processed foods into their body and sugar and things that aren't healthy for their body. And I think Heavenly Father would want you to put nutrients in your body and not put unhealthy things into your body as much as He doesn't want you to do other more obvious things that it talks about in the Word of Wisdom. I think it's just important that we try to educate ourselves in how to eat healthy and live a healthy and nutritious diet.
3: Great. Thanks, Abby. It's interesting to note in this section in for the Strength of Youth that they emphasize three things. They talk about eating nutritious foods, as Abby's just mentioned. They also talk about exercise and how important that is, that in this society that is pretty sedentary, we sit a lot, don't we, with watching media and playing video games, all that sort of thing. We're quite a sedentary society these days. Talk to me about exercise, why that is such an important part of the Lord's standard of health.
4: I think exercise is a really good thing, but I also think, like all good things, you need to do it in moderation. Like, I do swim team at my school, and over the summer I did a club league, and I would swim 2 hours a day early in the morning, and it was great. But then I got to the point where I wanted to exercise more and more. I would go running 2 hours a day, and by the end of the summer I was just exercising way too much. I know that sounds crazy,
3: but you felt it was excessive.
4: I felt like it was excessive. Mm-hmm. It was addictive, and mm-hmm. it was taking over me, and that's all I could think about was exercising. And so while exercise is a great thing, it needs to be in moderation, you know, enough to keep you healthy, to keep you strong, but it can definitely go too far.
3: Very good. Abby talked about diet and eating nutritious foods. That's kind of hard, don't you think, as a teenager? Because food becomes kind of a social thing, doesn't it? What advice would you give to the young people who are listening to this about how to balance that?
4: Well, something that I've learned is to have fun, you don't have to eat. If people say, well, we're going to go and get, you know, a shake after the football game or something, you can still go, you can still be with your friends, but that doesn't mean you have to pig out on all this food.
3: Mm-hmm.
4: You know, I think it's important to try to eat as healthy as you can to become educated. You know, it's so hard for us. We're just always on the go. So fast food or, you know, snacks seem a lot faster. But I think if you become educated of what is more healthy and when you're going to eat, and that you don't have to eat to have fun.
3: Okay, that's a really interesting statement that you just made. You don't have to eat to have fun. You can do really fun things with your friends, and it doesn't have to always include food.
4: Right.
3: Another point that For Strength of Youth emphasizes for all of us, not just youth, but for all of us, is to get adequate sleep. I know when my children were teenagers, that was so difficult to encourage them to get enough sleep. It seems like teenagers so much of the time are pretty sleep deprived. How is sleep a big factor in how you feel? Emmy, tell me what you're thinking.
5: Thinking about sleep and how it affects my day. And usually when I don't get enough sleep, I almost just have this mindset where I'm just so tired that I'm like, okay, I just gotta get through today. I just gotta get through school, and then I'm not like really motivated to do anything. And I get in this pattern where I'm just like kind of wasting away my days because I'm tired and I don't feel like doing anything. Whereas today I woke up at 4:30 to go do baptisms, And so I just, like, feel so energized and, like, happy and excited, and it totally, totally affects your mood.
3: I think that's tremendous, Emmy. I also would suggest, since I'm a mom, I would like to suggest that when your parent is saying to you, you really need to get some extra sleep, how about tonight you come home at a more reasonable hour and get to bed so you can get some sleep, because that helps restore your body. And the word of wisdom is about nutritious foods, exercise, and getting enough sleep. So I hope that you'll really make those priorities for you as you protect this magnificent body that you've been given. I especially love this last part of the 89th section of the Doctrine and Covenants, because here the Lord reveals amazing promises that are tied directly to obedience to the word of wisdom. And I want to read to you two of those verses, starting with verse 18. And all saints who remember to keep and do these sayings, walking in obedience to the commandments, shall receive health in their navel and marrow to their bones. Now, listen to verse 19, my very favorite promise. And shall find wisdom and great treasures of knowledge, even hidden treasures. That's a beautiful phrase, isn't it? The Lord has promised us when we obey the word of wisdom, we will receive wisdom and great treasures of knowledge. Do you think that promise of wisdom is literal?
6: Well, I think that when it says wisdom, I think it could talk about when Emmy said that she has a better mood. When you have a better mood and you're in school, it's a lot easier to learn, a lot easier to accept knowledge and to think, and your brain can process better. But I also think wisdom can be in the fact and you know yourself better, that you know what your limits are and who you are and what the best person you can be.
3: Okay, very good. Karen?
4: Well, I was talking to a friend recently, and she was saying, it's not fair. So-and-so, they drink all the time. They party all the time. They're still an excellent student. She says, I don't do any of this, and I get lower scores, and I feel like I work just as hard. They were like, it's not fair that I'm the one that's trying to keep the commandments, and they are not. And they get all the benefits. And I said, right now, that may seem unfair, but I promise at some point that is going to catch up to them. You know, they're not going to be able to deal with school and everything and be drinking so much. At some point, it's not going to be able to balance out.
3: They're not going to be able to sustain that.
4: Exactly.
3: Okay, very good. Emmy?
5: I just want to go off what Karen said, just about how what she was saying, I thought of a scripture. It's like my favorite scripture, and I think it's in DNC 130, and it says, whatever principle of intelligence you gain onto in this life, it will carry with you in the next. So I've always struggled with that thing where it's like, you see someone doing something bad, but they're not necessarily, you know, they're still getting blessings. And so when I think about that, it's just like, the more knowledge I gain here, not only like in school and with my education, but spiritual knowledge, it will carry with me in the next life, and I'll have so much more the advantage.
3: Very good. Let's talk for a minute about how living the word of wisdom affects you spiritually. I've heard many of you talk about the Holy Ghost. Tell me how that connects. How does the word of wisdom connect with the companionship of the Holy Ghost?
7: Well, when you're following the word of wisdom, then you are in a place where you can be or have the Holy Ghost with you and have the Spirit with you. And when you are able to have the Spirit with you, then you're able to receive revelation and know the things which you should do. I really think that you'll be blessed when you are able to receive revelation and be in the places that Heavenly Father needs you to be and be doing the things that you should be doing.
3: Great. Thanks, Abby. You talk about receiving revelation, and this is something that is so important. This promise that we just read in verse 19, it includes even hidden treasures will be given us. And President Packer explained that the word of wisdom was given so that you may keep, he said, you may keep the delicate, sensitive, spiritual part of your nature on proper alert. And then he tells us that the fundamental purpose of the word of wisdom has to do with receiving personal revelation. That's the most important part of this magnificent law of health, is so we will be able to receive personal revelation, because we'll be worthy of the companionship of the Holy Ghost. Well, we've talked about how living the word of wisdom will bless us physically, intellectually, and spiritually. And you've shared some great insights into why it's so important to care for our bodies by living this law of health. We have just a few more minutes, and I would like to talk briefly about this incredible sacred gift from God, your physical body. As members of the Church of Jesus Christ of Latter-day Saints, we know that we were created in the image of God. But the media bombards us, particularly females, with a lot of very convincing messages concerning our physical bodies. Just briefly, tell me one media message about the physical body that you don't agree with. Let's start with Karen.
4: I think the pressures that the media puts on young women these days is just out of control. You know, so many girls feel like they have to be really skinny and really fit, and it really pushes girls to extremes. They either have eating disorders, they become obsessive with exercise, they'll have plastic surgery, they'll become depressed, and that just pulls your spirit way down, and you can't live your fulfilled life when you become so obsessive over this. And so this pressure media puts on girls is just really damaging girls' bodies and souls.
3: Very good. Who else has a thought? Emmy?
5: Yeah, just going off what Karen said, not only does it damage like their physical bodies, but society in the media now just devalue women and just put all the focus on outwardly and just make all
3: on
5: these
3: their outward appearance.
5: Yeah. Yeah. Just say, yeah, if you're beautiful, then you'll get this. If you're skinny, then you'll get this. And it's just totally disregards like the personality and the character of women. And it's just really hard to see all these girls just not knowing who they are and not knowing their identity.
3: I love how you said it ignores the personality, it ignores the character of the individual when so much emphasis is put on the physical appearance. Okay, I'm really interested in what you have to say about what message you would most want to share with young women about their physical body. What have you come to understand about the physical body that has really helped you and strengthened you and given you some good perspective in this world that you live in that stresses so much on physical appearance? So just give me two sentences as we wrap up here of what your message would be to young women about your physical body. Okay, Paige.
6: I think young women should love themselves and love who they are and know who they are and know what their potential is and how they can get better, but love themselves.
3: I love hearing you say that. For young women to just love who they are and appreciate the fact that their body was literally created in the image of God. That's great. Abby?
7: Yeah, I think I would just kind of, just to add on to what Paige was saying, would just be to really know who you are and know that God created you in His image, and that there's no physical way we will ever be able to understand in this life how much He loves us. And I think just to realize that you are exactly how Heavenly Father intended you to be.
3: Excellent, excellent. Amy, what's your message to the young women?
5: Yeah, just adding on to both of theirs, definitely know who you are and know your identity and know that you're a daughter of God, but also that you don't have to measure up to the world's standards. That we, you know, if you know who you are, if you know that God loves you, He has a plan for you, then you don't have to be so consumed in what the world wants you to be, because you know who you are, and what the world wants you to be is different than what God wants you to be.
3: Fantastic. That's just a tremendous message for young women, to know who they are and not be persuaded to believe what the world is telling them they should be. That's great. Karen, what's your thought?
4: I think one of the hardest things for young women in this day and age is this comparison. They compare themselves to everyone. And it's not just they compare themselves to celebrities or models. Now with the social media and Facebook and whatnot, you compare yourself to your peers. And, you know, that's what's so hard is everyone always looks at the things that they see the worst in themselves. And on social media, they can look at other people and only see the best of these other people or what these other people want to portray to the world who they are. So many times girls compare themselves. And what girls need to remember is that they need to be comfortable with who they are.
3: Oh, I love these messages. If young women could understand exactly what the four of you have just shared, it would bless their lives in incredible ways. I am so happy that we had this chance to talk about physical and emotional health. And I so appreciate your great ideas, your great thoughts, your magnificent young women. And it's just been a delight to be with all of you today. Thank you.
4: Thank you.
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9: On December 1st, Joseph writes Emma and says, it's a short letter. Again, it's in his own handwriting. My dear companion, I take this opportunity to inform you that we arrived in liberty and committed to jail this evening, but we are all in good spirits. Captain Bogart will hand you this line. My respects to all. Remain as where you are at present. Yours, Joseph Smith, Jr. So that begins his incarceration here in Liberty Jail.
10: Coming up next on the Joseph Smith Papers.
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10: With the staff and scholars of the Joseph Smith Papers, we've experienced something of a vicarious church history tour as they've traveled through New England, New York, Pennsylvania, and Ohio. Well, tonight, we continue that tour, and we go with them into Missouri. The early history of the Latter-day Saints in the state of Missouri begins in 1830 with missionaries on the first Lamanite mission. And it goes all the way up to 1839 when the Saints were finally driven from the state. The history of the Mormons here chronicles some of the most intense persecution that the Mormons ever received. Now, this is the public square at Independence, Missouri. This city was first settled in 1827, and it came to be known as the Queen City of Trails, referring to its location as the start of many immigrant trails to the west.
12: Max H. Parkin.
13: From this location, we have been the mother spot of the beginning of the Merchants Santa Fe Trail, the Immigrants Oregon Trail, and a little later, the contingent known as the California Trail. This also is the westernmost county in the entire United States at the time. Consequently, all kinds of people came here to Jackson County, to Independence, to get away from the law. This was a tough town. Joseph the Prophet will come to Jackson County three times in his life. Once will be in 1831, when he will be informed by the Lord as to the location of Zion. The second trip, 1832, will be a business trip to manage some church business affairs. The third time he comes here is in 1838, under arrest, when he's, of course, brought here after the arrest in Far West, Missouri.
10: July the 20th, 1831, Joseph Smith was here and received a significant revelation.
13: I'd like to read to you just a couple of verses from that revelation. Section 57, verse 2. Wherefore, this is the land of promise and the place for the city of Zion. And thus saith the Lord your God, if you will receive wisdom, here is wisdom. Behold, the place which is now called Independence is the center place, and a spot for the temple is lying westward upon a lot which is not far from the courthouse, near the site where the prophet Joseph Smith dedicated this holy ground. There were 63 acres around us that he actually had Bishop Partridge purchase, and the temple or temples were to be based on these 60 or parts of these 63 acres, that being the center of that acreage where Joseph stood. In June of 1833, the prophet Joseph Smith has prepared a package of blueprints, we'll call them blueprints, designs, line drawings, for Zion, for the city of Zion out here, and for the temples out here. And in that city plan, he identified, as Brother Olson indicated, 24 temples, no longer the one temple originally intended for this lot, but the 24 temples. In that city plan, the center tier of blocks were to be 15 acres in composition. The other blocks around the center tier were to be 10 acres.
10: It was August of 1833 when Joseph Smith sent to the Saints a second set of blueprints for the city of Zion.
13: The second package corrects the 15-acre strip of blocks in the middle and makes them 10 acres. And instead of having numbers 1 to 25 on those two center blocks, he has little houses or temples on them, 24 of them. And on the temple design instruction sheets, the temples are larger, but they're all Kirtland temples. But they're much bigger Kirtland temples. The Kirtland temple has a row of six windows on each floor. This temple, according to the design sent to them in August, was to have nine windows on each side. It was a bigger temple.
10: If this concept of 24 temples seems a little foreign, well, consider this.
13: Come with me to Salt Lake City, West Temple, just west of the temple lot, or Temple Square there. What do I see? I see the Family History Library. I see the Church Museum. On Temple Square, I see the Tabernacle. I see the temple itself. I see the Visitor Center. Across the street, I see the Conference Center. Number these as I go along, if you will. Across the street, east of the Temple Square, I see the Church Tower. I see the Church Administration Building. I see the Relief Society Hall. This is what the prophet Joseph is talking about in terms of the 24 temples here. He's a pragmatist. He's going to provide buildings to develop the growth of Zion.
10: It was also here in Independence, Missouri, on this public square, that a tragic and lawless tarring and feathering occurred.
13: 400 to 500 men met on Saturday, July the 20th, 1833, to strongly demonstrate against the Mormons, to inform them that they're not welcome in the county and that they are to leave. So consequently, they sent a committee down to Bishop Partridge's house, which was located on the temple ground, escorted him up here, and tarred and feathered him here after having beaten him and tarred and feathered Charles Allen as well.
10: When the Mormons were driven out of Jackson County, they crossed the Missouri River and traveled north here into Clay County.
13: We're located here just 4 miles from the Clay County Courthouse and the Liberty Jail. We're located also about 3 miles, because the river varies, but about 3 miles from behind me, north of the Missouri River. The Missouri River, of course, goes from west to east, separating Clay County from Jackson County. The Latter-day Saints, when they were forced out of Jackson County, primarily came into this county. About 1,200 Latter-day Saints left Jackson County as they were forced away. About 1,000 of them came into this county, crossing the Missouri River.
10: The expulsion of the Saints from Jackson County in late 1833 provoked a significant church endeavor. The following year, a Latter-day Saint military unit traveled from Ohio to Missouri, the 900-mile march of Zion's camp.
12: Alexander L. Baugh.
9: During 1831 and from then on, Mormons are crisscrossing Illinois to get to Zion back and forth. This is a real Mormon thoroughfare. And the Mormon Company of Zion's camp entered the state of Illinois on May 25th. They came down into this area here and camped, and they're here by June 2nd. We have to say that according to George A. Smith's journal, this is where Joseph Smith also prophesied that a scourge would come upon the encampment because of their unruly and fractious spirits.
10: Joseph Smith highlighted the journey in a letter to his wife, Emma, dated June the 4th, 1834.
9: He says, "The whole of our journey in the midst of so large a company of social, honest, and sincere men," and here's what he says, "wandering over the plains of the Nephites, recounting occasionally the history of the Book of Mormon." Here he goes on. "Roving over the mounds of that once beloved people of the Lord, picking up their skulls and their bones as a proof of its divine authenticity," meaning the divine authenticity, the Book of Mormon, "and gazing upon a country, the fertility, the splendor, and the goodness so indescribable, all serves to pass away time unnoticed. And in short, were it not, at every now and then our thoughts linger, and the expressible anxiety for our wives and our children, our kindred according to the flesh who are entwined around our hearts, and also our brethren and friends, our whole journey would be as a dream."
10: Zion's camp continued on into Missouri, where a revelation was later received disbanding the camp. Now, while they were camped here on Rush Creek, cholera struck them and many died. In order to abate the spread of the disease, Joseph Smith ordered the camp to split up, and a portion of the men came here to the Michael Arthur farm.
14: 13 of the members of Zion's camp will die of cholera at the Rush Creek site. Now, the Rush Creek site is just 2 miles east of Liberty. We know the site. It's significant because George A. Smith, Heber C. Kimball record that they buried some of the cholera victims on the bank of a little stream that emptied into Rush Creek. It is here at this site that Zion's camp was discharged by the prophet Joseph Smith and his general, Lyman White.
10: Now, as we already mentioned, the Latter-day Saints were driven out of Jackson County in late 1833. They crossed the Missouri River and came into Clay County. By late 1837, however, the Missouri legislature created a new county, especially for the Mormons farther to the north. It was called Caldwell County, and the Mormons began to settle there. Then, in January of 1838, Joseph Smith was driven out of Kirtland, Ohio, and he came 900 miles here to far west Caldwell County, Missouri. And this area became the headquarters of the church.
12: Richard L. Anderson.
15: On July 4th, 1838, they had raised a flagpole here with an American flag on the top, and they themselves knew they had the right of liberty and freedom. It was shattered by a bolt of lightning into slivers. But as I remember Joseph Smith's comment, somebody said, "There goes our liberty," because they knew they were on the spot here. Their backs were to the wall.
10: For several of the principal characters of early Mormonism, this area became the termination of their association, some by death and others by apostasy.
15: There are 11 witnesses of the Book of Mormon, and 7 of them are buried within a 50-mile radius of this point where we stand. Peter Whitmer Jr. and Christian Whitmer, the oldest brother, are buried in Clay County, we think. And so two other witnesses were buried in the 1850s, Hiram Page and Jacob Whitmer. One witness is buried to my back about, 15 miles at Kingston in the Kingston burial ground, and that's John Whitmer. And John owned the whole farm to my back. His last known act was to go to a country schoolhouse in this area and bear testimony to the Book of Mormon. He loved the church. He didn't know how to serve it. They didn't know how to come back, many of them. Three witnesses were expelled from the church not far from where we are. But in March of 1838, John Whitmer and W.W. Phelps were excommunicated. John Whitmer went out unwillingly and almost as though he didn't know what happened. Oliver Cowdery and David Whitmer were excommunicated the next month, Oliver on the 12th of April of 1838, and David the following day.
10: It was intended that the city of Far West would resemble in its design Joseph Smith's original plan for the city of Zion in Independence. In accordance with that plan, Far West would be a city with a temple at the center.
9: The Lord said in section 117, "The ground upon which thou standest is holy," and referring to the Far West temple site. August 8th, 1836,

0: 1838, this becomes the headquarters of the church with the arrival of Joseph Smith. And it's technically the headquarters for exactly 11 months because Brigham Young and the Quorum of the Twelve pull out of here on the 14th of February, 1839, exactly 11 months later. When Joseph first came here on March 14th, we are pretty sure he lived with George Washington Harris and his wife, Lucinda Morgan Harris.
1: There were seven canonized revelations that came in this area, one of which officially changed the name of the church to what it is today.
0: The first one, of course, is section 113 about the Isaiah 11 interpretation and also Isaiah 52. That was given in April, probably at the George Washington Harris home and the Lucinda Morgan Harris home. That was probably the April, again, in April. In March, we have, of course, section 114, David Patton's revelation to prepare to go on a mission there the following spring. The most important one for our sake today is section 115, which names the church, calls for the gathering to take place here, and for the temple site to be dedicated. Then we have section 117, calling Oliver Granger to go back to Kirtland, settle some of the affairs of the church, and also to get Newell K. Whitney and William Marks to come to the far west and to leave Kirtland. We also have section 118, the mission call of the 12 to go to Great Britain. We can talk more about that in a minute. And then section 119, the law of tithing, and section 120, the disposition on the council of tithes.
1: It was here that ground was broken and a temple site was dedicated. But because of the extermination order issued by Missouri Governor Lilburn W. Boggs, the Mormons were driven out, and this temple was never built.
0: What kind of temple was it to be? Well, it was to be a Kirtland-like temple. Interestingly, the actual size is 110 feet by 80 feet. By comparison, the Kirtland temple is 79 feet by 59 feet, so it's a little larger than the Kirtland temple. It was planned to be a little larger, and the Nauvoo temple is 128 feet by 88 feet, so just slightly smaller than the Nauvoo temple.
1: July the 4th, 1838. It was here, on this ground, that the cornerstones of the Far West Temple were dedicated. And people came on that day from all over the county to witness the event.
0: Joseph Smith opened the ceremony with prayer. And then they laid each of the cornerstones. The first one that was dedicated was the southeast cornerstone by the Missouri Presidency. They were assisted by 12 men, and you see those stones, you can see why. They're about 7 feet long, 4 feet wide, and about 2 feet thick. Some of them have been broken, possibly over the years, just due to erosion and other things. The southwest cornerstone was then dedicated by the presidents of the Elders Quorum, assisted by 12 men. The northwest by Bishop Partridge, assisted by 12 men. And then the northeast, right over here, dedicated by the teachers, president of the teachers, assisted by 12 men. This is when Sidney Rigdon gave the famous July 4th sermon, which really caused a lot of problems. It's quite an incredible speech in many ways, but towards the end, of course, it became quite inflammatory and was interpreted by the Gentiles, I guess, to be a war between the Mormons and the Missourians. So not a good call there.
1: February 1838. Lyman White came up into this area about 15 miles north of Far West, and he settled and built a ferry on the river. Later, Joseph Smith visited here, and he named this area Adam on Diamond because of its ties to Father Adam.
0: I would just estimate maybe at the height 1,200 Mormons in Davies County and Adam on Diamond, maybe 1,500 total at most. We have Joseph Smith coming up here frequently. We can count at least 11 times he's here. And so the first time he's up here is probably the one that's most significant in terms of the fact that he is visiting Lyman White at his cabin. It's cabin number one. We can kind of eyeball it. It's about 400 yards from Tower Hill. And that is where DNC section 116 was given or received. It's recorded in the Scripture book. It's our shortest revelation in the Doctrine and Covenants.

0: And but of course, it describes there as the place being where the Ancient of Days shall again come.
1: As a result of the Mormon War in late 1838, the Saints were driven out of northern Missouri and settled primarily in western Illinois. Then, April the 26th, 1839, just after midnight, Brigham Young and members of the Quorum of the Twelve Apostles came here. And in spite of the threat, they ordained two new apostles and set out on their epic mission for Great Britain.
0: By that time, by the way, we only have 10 apostles with Willard Richards in England. But they do come back here, five of the 12, and then ordain George A. Smith and Wilford Woodruff apostles right on that cornerstone. As I mentioned, Orson Pratt comes back here with Joseph F. Smith. Edward Stevenson, Joseph Smith Black, and Andrew Jensen came here in 1888. They offered a little dedicatory prayer right on the southeast cornerstone and dedicated this site again unto the Lord.
1: That same Mormon war in northern Missouri led to the arrest and imprisonment of Joseph Smith and about 50 others. When the legal hearings were finally over, the Mormon prophet and five others were imprisoned here. From December the 1st, 1838, all the way to April 6th, 1839. This is the jail at Liberty, Clay County, Missouri.
0: The imprisonment of Joseph Smith did not start here. It started in Far West. It goes to Independence, over to Richmond, and then here, and then technically ends in Gallatin. So this is the middle stopping point of Joseph's imprisonment and the other Mormon prisoners. He'll be in this jail 128 days, 4 months and 6 days to be exact. Joseph Smith, Sidney Rigdon, Parley Pratt, Lyman White, and George W. Robinson were arrested and taken into custody by the Missouri State Militia on the 31st of October, 1838, at Goose Creek, about a mile and a half southeast of Far West.
2: Gordon A. Madsen.
3: What was the legal procedure that caused their incarceration? And the answer is they were charged with treason. Treason is an offense against a nation, not a state. So Austin King had no legal basis to charge him with treason, which explains why Jeff said they understood after the fact how difficult it was going to be to prove such a charge. Why, then, did Austin King make it? The answer is he needed to hold some hostages until the Mormons had been driven out of the state.
0: Most of their time was spent conversing with each other, although through the middle of February, they had constant visitors right here. Some time was spent reading, and they had a lot of thinking time. Joseph even notes that he obtained some law books and began the study of law. Their food was filthy, as Hiram called it. He said that poison was given them on three or four occasions in their drinks. They slept on straw and had blankets, although they complained of not having enough blankets. And Joseph later complained about that. And Emma said she couldn't send any more because McClellan had robbed their house of all their blankets. Occasionally, they'd lit a fire downstairs, but the room would fill with smoke. Honey buckets were their latrine. They remained in the same clothes for days. Their personal appearance soon became very ill and haggard-looking. One or more of them were always or constantly sick, with nausea, fever, headaches, body aches, earaches, and frazzled nerves.
3: The reason I was standing here is I wanted permission to stand down there to show you. Joseph Smith was, I used to be 6 feet three. I shrunk to about 6 feet two. Joseph was 6 feet. If I would have been permitted to stand down there, you would have discovered I couldn't have stood straight up underneath that roof. Joseph Smith could only stand erect when that hole in the ceiling, was out. If he stood in the hole, he could stand straight up. The rest of the time, he is perforce stooping if he's standing.
2: Jeffrey N. Walker.
4: These boys desperately wanted to go home. And so they would start strategizing whether they could find a way to escape, whether they could rush the guards. Joseph proposed it. Others decided that they weren't willing to follow through, even though they watched that it looked like it could work. And when they finally did try it, it didn't work as well as they wanted. And then there was punishment. Mentioned that they also tried to dig their way out, which was going to be a daunting task. As you can see how they constructed this jail, the builders were thinkers. And they said, well, if they bore through a wall, let's just fill it with rubble rocks so that they would have to pull all the rock out in these middle wall, because the rocks would keep falling in and filling up that void.
1: Paradoxically, it was out of this pit that something of great value to the Latter-day Saints came. It was a letter, an epistle, really, dictated by Joseph Smith toward the end of his stay here. Parts of that letter became sections 121, 2, and 3 of the Doctrine and Covenants.
2: Robert J. Woodford.
5: Mail delivery came in bundles. And so on the 19th of March, 1839, there came letters from Edward Partridge, Emma Smith, and from Joseph's two brothers, Don Carlos and William. And he answered immediately. And so on the 20th of March, he began a two-part letter that took at least 5 days to finish. About in the mid-1870s, Orson Pratt received an assignment from Brigham Young in the First Presidency to work on the scriptures. And as part of that, in 1876, they published the 1876 edition of the DNC, which included 26 additional revelations that had never been in the book before, including 121, 122, and 123 extracted from these letters.
1: Next week on the Joseph Smith Papers, it's on to Illinois.
6: The final word then is from the Doctrine and Covenants that Joseph and Hiram lived for glory, they died for glory, and glory is their eternal reward. And before we leave to go back to our homes this week, I must read this verse 49 from the 132nd section. This is the last section that was recorded during Joseph's life. For I am the Lord thy God, and will be with thee even unto the end of the world and through all eternity. For verily I seal upon you your exaltation and prepare a throne for you in the kingdom of my father with Abraham your father.
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9: We now present Saints, the story of the Church of Jesus Christ in the Latter Days, a new narrative history, Volume 4, sounded in every ear.
10: Chapter 9, This Marvelous Day. In late 1965, Elio da Rocha Camargo answered the telephone in his office in Sao Paulo, Brazil. Wayne Beck, the president of the Brazilian mission, was on the other end of the line. He wanted to know if Elio could leave work early and come to the mission office. Victor L. Brown, a counselor in the presiding bishopric of the church, was visiting Sao Paulo, and he wanted to speak with Elio before returning to Utah. Elio, who now worked for an automobile company, went immediately to the mission office. He and President Beck had recently discussed various mission-related matters with Bishop Brown, including the state of church publications in Brazil, and Elio assumed the bishop wanted to continue the conversation. When Elio arrived at the mission office, Bishop Brown told him a major change was coming to the church in Brazil. There were now over 23,000 saints in the country, more than 10 times as many as when Elio was baptized 8 years earlier. To accommodate this growth, the First Presidency wanted to establish a central editorial office to manage church publications in Brazil. Recently, The first presidency had opened a similar office in Mexico City to oversee church publications in Spanish-speaking nations. Since the church was producing several new correlated handbooks and manuals, it made sense to funnel this work through central offices rather than expect the missions to handle the massive publishing task on their own. The new center in Brazil would translate all church publications into Portuguese and then print and distribute them among the saints. I want to invite you to be in charge of the work, making you a full-time employee of the church, Bishop Brown told Elio. The only possible response is yes, Elio replied. Soon after accepting the new position, Elio and Nair sold their car so they could visit the United States and attend the Salt Lake Temple. During the month they were in Utah, they met often with the saints, marveling at the size and strength of their wards and stakes. From what Elio could tell, Relief Society, primary, Sunday school, and priesthood quorum classes were full of church members who were firm in the faith. He knew the church in Brazil was still growing, and it would take time for it to operate as smoothly as it did in Utah. But he believed the Brazilian saints were nearly ready for a stake. With the leadership we have now, he thought, we will soon be equaling our brethren of the United States, because our people are also good, and when they want to do something, they do it. Before leaving Utah, Elio and Nair were endowed and sealed in the Salt Lake Temple and received their patriarchal blessings from Eldred G. Smith, the patriarch to the church. Friends from the United States, including former mission presidents Asael Sorensen and Grant Bangeter, attended the sealing. Elder Spencer W. Kimball, who had a special place in the Camargue's heart after blessing their ill son, performed the ceremony. Elio and Nair returned to Brazil in mid-December 1965, and Elio immediately began setting up the central editorial office while continuing his duties in the mission presidency. As he attended conferences around the mission, he tried to inspire the saints with a vision of what the church in Brazil would be once stakes were organized in their part of the world. At a district conference just outside of São Paulo, he lamented that they had so little time to meet and learn together as saints. We must hold on as much as possible to everything we are taught, he said. He urged members to help their branch presidents and be obedient to the principles of the gospel. A branch was like a race car, he explained. The MIA, Primary, Relief Society, and Sunday School are the four tires, he said. The priesthood is the motor, and the driver is the branch president. Each individual part had a role in making the car function. He urged them to keep the commandments enthusiastically. We must be obedient, he declared, if we want to be a stake. At the start of 1966, Lamar Williams still did not understand why the first presidency had called him home from Nigeria. A few hours after receiving their telegram, he had caught a flight out of the country. His contacts in the Nigerian government did not want him to leave in the middle of their negotiations. Lamar had hoped to get more clarity once he arrived in Salt Lake City. Shortly after his return, he had met with the first presidency and expressed his confusion over his sudden call home. He told them about his promising meetings with government officials and the thousands of enthusiastic Nigerians who wanted to join the church. But the first presidency had already voiced misgivings about the future of the mission. While Lamar had been in Nigeria, President McKay had called two additional counselors, Apostle Joseph Fielding Smith and Thorpe B. Isaacson, to the first presidency. President Isaacson, who had been an assistant to the 12 before his call, seemed particularly concerned about how Nigerian saints would respond to the priesthood restriction. Furthermore, some of the apostles worried that proselytizing among black populations in Nigeria would prompt civil rights groups in the United States to pressure the church to rescind the restriction. Others worried that preaching the gospel in Nigeria would offend the segregationist apartheid officials in South Africa and possibly provoke them into restricting missionary work in their country. Lamar had tried his best to ease the concerns of the presidency. It might be a good thing for one or more of the general authorities to go to Nigeria and look the situation over before the final decision is made, he suggested. The first presidency, however, did not think such a course was the right one to take. Lamar left the meeting discouraged. He believed that the Lord wanted him to establish the church in Nigeria. The scriptures taught that the gospel message was for all people, and that the Lord denied none that came unto him, black and white, bond and free, male and female. If that was true, why had the first presidency called him home? Then, on January 15, 1966, 2 months after Lamar had returned to Utah, officers in the Nigerian army staged a military coup, orchestrating the murder of the prime minister and other government officials. Loyalist forces quickly put down the revolt, but the coup aggravated regional tensions and destabilized the country. News of the conflict unsettled Lamar. Even if he had been able to set up a mission in Nigeria, the coup would have put an end to his work. He now believed the time had not been right to establish the church there. Yet he worried about his many friends in Nigeria. "I am sorry that the first presidency called me home unexpectedly," he told Charles Agu in a letter shortly after the coup. "Please let me know if I can be of any further service or encouragement to you in your desire to serve the Lord and those about you." "Charles, it would break my heart if you lost faith and courage to continue on the fine work that you have begun," he wrote. "I have never doubted that the Lord's work will eventually be established in your country. I feel it in my heart, and I am sure that the Spirit beareth record. How long it will take, I do not know." Around this time in Colonia Suiza, Uruguay, Delia Rochon was reading the Book of Mormon at home when she received a spiritual impression. "You need to leave." It was the most powerful prompting she had ever felt. She was only 16, and leaving home would disrupt life as she knew it. But she also knew that staying where she was would keep her from growing and developing as a follower of Christ. Since Delia's baptism, her mother had supported her and had sometimes even come to church activities. But the family struggled financially, and there was tension between her stepfather and mother. Her father, meanwhile, lived far away and thought the church was cutting her off from her family. When she stayed with him, she could not hold primary or attend her meetings. Fortunately, several times a year, Delia could leave home to go to district conferences and mission activities in Montevideo and other cities. Delia loved attending these faraway meetings, especially MIA conferences where she could make friends with other Latter-day Saint youth, an opportunity she did not have in her own small branch. The testimony meeting at the end of every convention helped her faith grow even more. Shortly after receiving her impression, Delia spoke to the branch president. President Solari knew Delia's family and did not try to persuade her to stay. He mentioned a couple in town, the Pellegrinis. They were not members of the church, but their daughter Miriam was. "Let's see if her family could take you in," President Solari said. The Pellegrinis were always willing to help someone in need, and they gladly invited Delia to live with them. Delia accepted their kind offer and agreed to assist with the house cleaning and to work for a few hours a day in the shop across the street. Although moving away from home was difficult, Delia thrived in her new surroundings. With the Pellegrinis, she found support and stability. Still, her life was not entirely free of conflict. Uruguay was one of the most prosperous countries in South America, but its economy was in a slump. some people were deeply suspicious of the United States, and they saw communism as an answer to their country's financial woes. As other countries in South America experienced similar economic setbacks, anti-Americanism swept through the continent. Since the church's headquarters were in the United States, South American saints sometimes encountered mistrust and hostility. Many of Delia's classmates talked about their support of communism. To avoid controversy, Delia revealed her church membership and beliefs to only a few classmates. If she spoke too openly, she risked being mocked. One evening, the missionaries stopped by Delia's house. She was just leaving for MIA, so the missionaries joined her. It was pleasant outside, but as they approached the town plaza, Delia knew what was coming. Many of her peers liked to gather at the plaza. If they saw her with the North American missionaries, they would find out she was a Latter-day Saint. Delia looked at the missionaries, and she decided she couldn't act ashamed of them. "I know I am a Mormon," she told herself. "But how much of a Mormon am I?" Gathering her courage, she crossed the plaza alongside the missionaries. She knew she would face isolation at school, but she could not turn from her beliefs. Her testimony of the restored gospel was too strong. Like Joseph Smith, she knew it was true. She could not deny it. In February 1966, Brazilian Mission President Wayne Beck submitted a proposal to church leaders in Salt Lake City, recommending the organization of a stake in Sao Paulo. The city had three functioning districts, 20 branches, and roughly 5,500 saints. And President Beck and other local leaders had considered requesting more than one stake. There were no other stakes in South America, however, and they agreed that it would be best to first organize a central stake made up of the strongest units from each of the Sao Paulo districts. The church could then create additional stakes in Sao Paulo and other Brazilian cities over the next few years. I think that we have just as fine leadership and just as forward-looking people in this area as we have anywhere in the world, President Beck stated in his proposal. They are prepared, I believe, to accept the responsibilities and to do their part. The following month, Elder Spencer W. Kimball, the apostle who oversaw the church's seven South American missions, presented the proposal to the Quorum of the Twelve. Many of the apostles were enthusiastic about the idea. They had traveled throughout the church and knew how much the saints benefited from stake responsibilities. Under the prophet's direction, several apostles had already created stakes outside of North America, and they testified of feeling the Spirit while doing this work. After considering President Beck's proposal, the First Presidency and Quorum of the Twelve Apostles approved the creation of the stake. 1 week later, President McKay and his counselors sent President Beck a letter announcing the news. It was the unanimous sentiment of the council that a stake organization be created in Brazil with headquarters in Sao Paulo, they informed him. We are praying that the Lord will continue to bless you in your labors. In Palermo, Italy, Giuseppe Oliva continued to share the gospel with friends and neighbors. Among the people she taught was an 18-year-old named Salvatore Ferrante. He worked at the same factory as her brother Antonino, and he had been fascinated by the teachings of the Book of Mormon. After giving Salvatore a copy of the book, Giuseppe wrote President Mabee asking for more materials. He agreed to send her another Book of Mormon as well as a copy of the Doctrine and Covenants, which had recently been translated into Italian. President Mabee also mentioned that he had received a letter from Salvatore expressing interest in baptism. He will be baptized, President Mabee promised Giuseppe. Until then, please continue to teach him and prepare him for baptism. A few months later, Giuseppe met with President Mabey, Antonino, and Salvatore at Antonino's house to gauge Salvatore's readiness for baptism. They discussed the word of wisdom, tithing, and other gospel principles using the Doctrine and Covenants as a reference. The discussion went well despite the language barrier, but because Salvatore lived at home, President Mabey said he needed his parents' permission to be baptized. The group took a bus to Salvatore's home. It was on a narrow street with clotheslines hanging from the buildings. Before long, they saw Salvatore's father, Girolamo, rounding the corner of the street. President Mabey approached him and greeted him in German, the only language he knew other than English. Girolamo responded in German, explaining that he had spent 2 years as a prisoner of war in Vienna during the Second World War. The moment Girolamo learned that President Mabey was there to baptize his son, he broke into rapid Italian, his displeasure evident in his tone and waving hands. Giuseppe and her brother shouted back, their overlapping voices echoing through the street. "I want you to know," President Mabey interjected in German, "that what your son wants to do is right and just." With those words, the tension dissolved. Girolamo invited the group up to his home, where Giuseppe pressed him to give his permission for the baptism. She bore her testimony and pleaded with him to honor his son's righteous desire. "Well, if you want to baptize him, and if he wants to be baptized," he finally said, "he has my permission on one condition, that I can watch." Salvatore was baptized later that day at the same beach where Antonino's baptism had taken place 6 months earlier. Shortly after Salvatore's confirmation, the saints gathered at Antonino's house. President Mabey, with the help of Girolamo as translator, taught about priesthood authority and conferred the Aaronic priesthood on Antonino and Salvatore. He then formally organized the Palermo branch with Antonino as its leader. After the meeting, Salvatore's father said, "This is a day that I'll never forget." The following week, the branch met at Giuseppe's home and partook of the sacrament. A short time later, she received word from President Mabey that the church was organizing an Italian mission. Soon, missionaries would be arriving in Sicily. "I am just as sure," he wrote, "that your dream of a branch in Palermo as big as the one in Argentina will come true." On the day Elio da Rocha Camargo and his staff officially opened the church's Brazilian central editorial office, they knelt together in prayer. No one there seemed to know exactly what to do, but this did not alarm Elio. What alarmed him was that everyone there seemed to think that he knew what to do. After returning from Salt Lake City, he had made a detailed inventory of all church literature at the Brazilian and Brazilian South mission offices. He rented a space in an office building in São Paulo, set up a headquarters, and hired a small team to organize and translate the literature. Among the people he hired was Walter Guedes Siqueiros, who had left the Methodist seminary with him and joined the church. By the end of April 1966, after its first month of operation, the editorial office was handling the distribution of all church literature in Brazil. Individual saints and church leaders in the country now ordered materials directly from the office rather than from the mission. Elio also transferred the production of Aliahona, the church's Portuguese language magazine for Brazilian saints, from the mission to the editorial office. On the afternoon of Tuesday, April 26th, Elder Spencer W. Kimball arrived in São Paulo to organize a stake. Since he had a stake presidency to call, along with a stake high council and several bishoprics to fill, he hardly slept over the next few days as he interviewed potential candidates in the city. He did not speak Portuguese, so President Beck usually served as his translator. In most interviews, Elder Kimball asked, "Are you happy in the church?" The men responded with a sincerity that brought tears to his eyes. "It is my life," some of them said. I could never get along without it. Others testified, it is the greatest thing in the world, and I never lived until I joined the church. Some men told Elder Kimball about how the gospel had changed their lives, helping them overcome alcohol, tobacco, or sexual immorality. Elio was one of the first people Elder Kimball interviewed, and many people believed he would make a good stake president. In fact, in interview after interview, Elder Kimball listened as people praised Elio's leadership and recommended him for the position. But after interviewing Elio one more time, Elder Kimball believed the Lord had another work for him to do. On Sunday, May 1st, Elio and Nair, their children, and more than 1,500 saints crowded into a large Sao Paulo meeting house to witness the organization of the stake. To make room for more people, the curtains dividing the chapel from the cultural hall were opened, and after every seat was taken, some people set up chairs in the aisles while others sat outside, listening to the conference through a public address system. President Beck was full of emotion as he opened the meeting. After welcoming the saints, he turned the time over to Elder Kimball, who said, "It is a great joy for me to be here on assignment from the First Presidency of the Church on this marvelous day to create the first stake of South America in the great land of Sao Paulo." He spoke briefly about the beginnings of the Church in South America. Elder Melvin J. Ballard, who dedicated South America for the preaching of the restored gospel in 1925, had prophesied that the church in South America would grow slowly, like a tiny acorn becoming a mighty oak, and eventually be one of the strongest regions in the church. "We see how it is growing throughout South America," Elder Kimball said, "in Argentina, in Uruguay, in Chile, in Peru, in Paraguay, and in Great Brazil, with its gentle, sweet people who accepted Christ's call and have dedicated the best of their lives to the growth of His church." Reading from a prepared statement in Portuguese, he then created the Sao Paulo stake with 7 new wards and 1 branch. He called Walter Spett, a furniture manufacturer, as stake president. Walter had joined the church in 1950 and had been a branch and district president before serving as an assistant to the mission presidency. After Elder Kimball organized the stake presidency and called other stake leaders, all of whom were local saints, he announced the new bishoprics and branch presidency. Among them was Elio, who was called to serve as the bishop of the Sao Paulo Second Ward. The weight of the calling bore down on Elio. Although he had a lot of leadership experience in the church, he had never been a branch or district president, and the responsibility of serving a large congregation seemed enormous. Still, he knew the Lord blessed his servants and helped them succeed. Isaiah thought that he could not be a prophet, but he accepted the calling and went forth, he had recently told a group of priesthood leaders. "When we are called to a work, we respond that we are not capable. If we think like that, we will never be capable. We must remember that it is the Lord who is calling us, and we must not deny it." After the conference, Elder Kimball shook hands with the saints. Elio stood nearby, smiling and greeting well-wishers. The following day, he would return to work at the central editorial office, and in the evening, he would hold a bishopric meeting, possibly the first of its kind on the continent. It marked a new day for Elio, and a new day for the church.
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12: sharing the gospel of Jesus Christ. 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We can share our testimonies of the truth through our words and our example. We can pray for inspiration to know whom to share with and what to say. Love others. An important part of sharing the gospel is loving others. When we show our love to others through Christ-like actions, we are sharing Jesus Christ's gospel, sometimes without saying a word. And when others know that we genuinely care about them, they may be more open to hearing our thoughts about the gospel. See Gary E. Stevenson, Love, Share, Invite, Liahona, May 2022, pages 84 through 87. Find out more. If you have questions about sharing the gospel, you can talk to your ministering brothers or sisters, your ward or branch leaders, or the missionaries. Share in normal and natural ways. We can share what we love about the gospel. When we do this as part of our everyday lives, it won't be awkward or uncomfortable. For example, we can talk with our family and friends about what we do on Sunday, or we can tell them about the happiness we feel when we serve others. See Dieter F. Uchtdorf, Missionary Work, Sharing What Is in Your Heart, Liahona, May 2019, pages 15 through 18. Invite others to join us. We can invite others to learn more about the gospel. For example, we can invite them to come to a church meeting or activity, read the Book of Mormon, watch a church video, or visit with the missionaries. 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Ask about their experience. 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Some teachings of the gospel may be new to them, so we can answer questions they have. We can show our love and support for their efforts to come unto Christ. From the Scriptures, Jesus Christ commanded his disciples to share the gospel with everyone. See Mark chapter 16, verse 15. Those who are called to serve should do so with all their heart, might, mind, and strength. See Doctrine and Covenants, section 4. We will have great joy when we help bring others to the gospel. 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We value and respect others' beliefs, and we try to add to the faith they already have. 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
14: One of my favorite primary songs begins with these words. I belong to the Church of Jesus Christ of Latter-day Saints. I know who I am. I know God's plan. I'll follow Him in faith. I believe in the Savior, Jesus Christ. What a simple and beautiful statement of the truth we believe. As members of the Church of Jesus Christ of Latter-day Saints, we know who we are. We know that God is the Father of our spirits. We are His children, and He loves us. We lived with Him in heaven before we came to earth. We know God's plan. We were there with Him as He presented it. Our Father in heaven holds purpose. His work and His glory is to enable each of us to enjoy all of His blessings. He provided a perfect plan to accomplish His purpose. We understood and accepted this plan of happiness, plan of redemption and salvation before we came to earth. Jesus Christ is central to God's plan. Through His atonement, Jesus Christ fulfilled His Father's purpose and made it possible for each of us to enjoy immortality and exaltation. Satan, or the devil, is an enemy to God's plan and has been from the beginning. Agency, or the ability to choose, is one of God's greatest gifts to His children. We must choose whether to follow Jesus Christ or to follow Satan. These are simple truths that we can share with others. Let me tell you of a time when my mother shared such a simple truth by simply being open to having a conversation and recognizing an opportunity. Many years ago, my mother was returning to Argentina for a visit with my brother, and my mom never liked really flying, so she asked one of my sons to give her a blessing of comfort and protection. He felt prompted to also bless his grandma with special guidance from and direction from the Holy Ghost to strengthen and touch the hearts of many who were desirous to learn of the gospel. At the Salt Lake Airport, my mother and brother met a 7-year-old girl who was returning home from a skiing trip with her family. Her parents noticed how long she had been talking to my mom and brother and decided to join them. They introduced themselves and their daughter as Eduardo, Maria Susana, and Shada Paul. There was a natural and warm connection to this sweet family. Both families were excited to be traveling together on the same flight to Buenos Aires, Argentina. As their conversation continued, my mother noted that until that moment, they've never heard about the restored Church of Jesus Christ. One of the first questions Susana asked was, "Would you tell me about that beautiful museum with a golden statue on top?" My mom explained that the beautiful edifice was not a museum, but a temple of the Lord, where we make covenants with God so we can return to live with Him one day. Susana confessed to my mom that before their trip to Salt Lake, she had prayed for something to strengthen her spirit. During the flight, my mom bore her simple but strong testimony of the gospel and invited Susana to find the missionaries in her hometown. Susana asked my mom, "How will I find him?" My mom replied, "You can't miss him. They are either two young men dressed in white shirts and ties, or two nicely dressed young women, and they always wear a tag showing their name and also the Church of Jesus Christ of Latter-day Saints." The families exchanged phone numbers and said goodbye at Buenos Aires Airport. Susana, who since then has become my good friend, told me many times that she felt so sad to leave my mom at the airport. She said, "Your mom glowed. I can't explain it, but she had a brightness about her that I didn't want to leave behind." As soon as Susana got back to her hometown, she and her daughter Shada went to share this experience with Susana's mom, who lived just a few blocks away from their home. As they were driving, Susana happened to see two young men walking down the street, dressed as my mom described. She stopped the car in the middle of the street, got out, and asked these two young men, "Are you by chance from the Church of Jesus Christ?" They said, "Yes." "Missionaries?" she asked. They both replied, "Yes, we are." She then said, "Get into my car. You're coming home to teach me." A lover. 2 months later, Maria Susana was baptized. Her daughter Shada was also baptized when she turned 9. We are still working on Eduardo, whom we love no matter what. Since then, Susana has become one of the greatest missionaries I have ever met. She's like the sons of Mosiah, bringing many souls to Christ. In one of our conversations, I asked her, "What is your secret? How do you share the gospel with others?" She told me, "It is very simple. Every day before I leave my house, I pray asking Heavenly Father to direct me to someone who needs the gospel in their life. I sometimes take a Book of Mormon or to share with them or pass along cards from the missionaries. And when I start talking to someone, I simply ask him if they've heard about the church." Susana also said, "Other times I just smile while I'm waiting for the train." One day, a man looked at me and said, "What are you smiling about?" He kind of caught me off guard. I replied, "I am smiling because I'm happy." He then said, "And what are you so happy about?" I answered, "I am a member of the Church of Jesus Christ of Latter-day Saints, and that makes me happy. Have you heard about it?" When he said no, she gave him a pass-along card and invited him to attend the upcoming Sunday services. The following Sunday, she greeted him at the door. President Dallin A. Chokes taught, there are 3 things all members can do to help share the gospel. First, we can all pray for desire to help with this vital part of the work of salvation. Second, we can keep the commandments ourselves. Faithful members will always have the Savior Spirit with them to guide them as they seek to participate in the great work of sharing the restored gospel of Jesus Christ. Third, we can pray for inspiration and what we can do to share the gospel with others, and pray with a commitment to act upon the inspiration you receive. Brothers and sisters, children and youth, can we be like my friend Susana and share the gospel with others? Can we invite a friend who is not of our faith to come to church with us on Sunday? Or can we perhaps share a copy of the Book of Mormon with a relative or a friend? Can we help others find their ancestors on Family Search? Or share with others what we have learned during the week as we have been studying Come Follow Me? Can we be more like our Savior Jesus Christ and share with others what brings us joy to our lives? The answer to all of these questions is yes, we can do it. In the scriptures, we read that members of the Church of Jesus Christ are sent forth to labor in his vineyard for the salvation of the souls of men. This work of salvation includes member missionary work, convert retention, activation of less active members, temple and family history work, and teaching the gospel. My dear friends, the Lord needs us to gather Israel. In the Doctrine and Covenants, he has said, "Neither take ye thought beforehand what ye shall say, but treasure up in your minds continually the words of life, and it shall be given you at the very hour that portion that shall be meted unto every man." In addition, he has promised us, And if it so be that you should labor all your days in crying repentance unto these people, and bring, save it be, one soul unto me, how great shall be your joy with him in the kingdom of my Father. And now, if your joy will be great with one soul that you bring, that you have brought unto me in the kingdom of my Father, how great will be your joy if you should bring many souls unto me. The primary song I began with concludes with this profound statement. I believe in the Savior Jesus Christ. I'll honor his name. I'll do what is right. I'll follow his light. His truth I will proclaim. I bear witness that these words are true, and that we have a loving Father in heaven who is waiting for us to turn to him to bless our lives and the lives of those around us. May we have the desire to bring our brothers and sisters to Christ is my prayer in the name of Jesus Christ. Amen.
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0: bringing inspiration and uplifting messages. This is the Latter-day Saints Talk Channel, brought to you by The Church of Jesus Christ of Latter-day Saints. Liz Wiseman, Finding Hope in Broken Dreams. What's the difference between a dream life and real life? Liz Wiseman asked this question and came up with three things to do when we feel crushed with broken hopes and dreams.
1: So at the risk of sounding crazy from the beginning, I want to share with you a dream that I had recently. Now, the dream was vision-like, but it wasn't this prophetic vision of the eternities. My vision was of junk. In my dream, I discovered a new room in my house upstairs, but the room was full of all of our old discarded furniture, some things that were broken, some things that were out of style. There's just a bunch of stuff there, just a bunch of junk. So I quickly start going through this to see if I can find things to throw away again, because I have a particular talent for this. Broken things do not last long around me. But this is where things start to get kind of surreal, because in a Willy Wonka-like moment, the room starts to levitate. And now the floor is made of glass and I can see into our house below. It's not our current house, which is fairly neat and orderly. It's our house the way it was when we had a bunch of little kids. You know that state when your family's growing faster than your income and your kids are making messes faster than you can clean them up? So it's chaos everywhere. Plastic toys strewn everywhere, broken Nerf guns and piles of puzzle pieces and books pulled down from the shelves and Legos everywhere, and lots of like little tiny Legos, those little teeny tiny pieces that have long since lost contact with their original intended sets. And then I look into my little home office and I see my dial-up modem from yesteryear, and I see my tower of guilt, which is piles and piles of photographs waiting to be put in scrapbooks and photo albums. All the mess had come back. But strangely, this mess was more beautiful to me than all the supposedly beautiful things that are now in my house. In fact, it was so beautiful to me that in my dream, I just stood there looking at it, crying. And I woke up from this dream thinking how ironic it is that some of life's greatest joys are found in the messy heaps and among all the broken bits. I want to talk about the difference between a dream life and real life, which is messy. Now, most of us, our ancestors lived in survival mode, trying to have their very basic needs met, like shelter and food and protective clothing. But once life's basic necessities are secured, we begin to strive for a good life. But a good life can very quickly escalate into a dream life. A dream job, a dream house, a dream family. But a dream life is typically a facade, isn't it? Masking the realities of life and comparing ourselves to the perceived success of others. This is the handiwork of the adversary, that faux painter who rarely signs his work of deception. See, real life, life without filters, is less glamorous. It's duller. It's messy, it's full of disappointment and failure. Things break, and not just broken toys and broken bones, but broken hopes and broken dreams.

teaching leadership. People often think I'm jet-setting around the world, that my days look like this. But in reality, most of my days actually look like this, full of flight delays and distractions. And my family tree, I wouldn't draw it like you see here. My family tree, unfortunately, looks a lot more like this. I come from a broken home, so does my husband. And there's lots more that I can share. But perhaps all of us feel like we have things in our life that maybe feel broken or that are full of disappointments. Maybe you had hoped to have graduated from college and to get a good job and have a successful career, or maybe just to have a job. Or maybe you had hoped to serve a mission or to have a child serve a mission or to be married or to stay married. Maybe you never could have imagined that you would be at this place at this point in your life. And perhaps even you feel like some of life's broken promises have rattled you or maybe even left you feeling shattered. Is all hope lost? In this case, are we disqualified from living joyfully? Absolutely not. A messy life full of disappointments and dilemmas can be a beautiful and fulfilling life. Let me share with you a messy moment from several years ago. It's a moment when everything came crashing down. It was an unusually, strangely quiet evening at our house. The girls were upstairs doing homework and the boys were downstairs playing together, which was this welcome change because of late they had been completely antagonizing each other with Christian, the 12-year-old, this wildly creative kid who leaves this wake of destruction behind him, with Christian physically tormenting his younger brother, Joshua, who at 7 responded and retaliated with psychological warfare, you know, channeling thoughts like, I might be the baby, but I'm their favorite. My husband was away coming back from a business trip, and I sat on my bed reading. Now, this silence was broken by the sound of shattering glass. And I don't mean like the sound of a broken kitchen glass. I mean like the sound of a shattering window or two. I go running downstairs with images of bloody boys and severed limbs going through my mind. And I get to the bottom of the stairs and I find two frozen boys staring at a curio cabinet that had managed to stay upright despite the body slam that it had taken. But all of its glass shelves and the little treasures in this curio cabinet are now in a heap at the bottom, broken. Now, in closer inspection of these two boys, they have very, very different expressions on their face. The 7-year-old looks absolutely terrified, and my 12-year-old looks smug, even self-righteous, as he's pointing to his brother, who for a change is the one who's caused the damage. After a sigh of relief that there are no severed limbs and there's no blood, my next worst fear is confirmed. There at the top of this broken heap is the Yadro statue. It's a gorgeous figurine of a mother and a daughter in these beautiful Japanese kimonos. This Yadro was a gift to my husband who had served his mission in Japan, and the gift came from his younger brother who had served his mission in Spain, where Yadro is made. And now it lays broken in pieces. I'm heartbroken, knowing that this thing can't be fixed. But what happened next was more precious than that piece of porcelain. Christian, the innocent one in this rare occasion, he had started to go through the rubble trying to find pieces of treasures that could be salvaged, which gave me a moment to pull a scared little 7-year-old aside and tell him that compared to him, nothing in that cabinet had any value at all. Relieved, he grabbed a dustbin and he began cleaning up. And I noticed that Christian is taking particular care to find the pieces of this kimono. He knows what it means to his dad, and he's now got them laid out on the table. And he lays the pieces out and he says, Mom, I can fix this. I can fix this. Now, I wasn't so sure about that. How could a 12-year-old boy with these kind of impulsive, destructive tendencies, how could he fix something so delicate? Now, I explained to him, you know, these things never go back together quite right. You know, just that millimeter.

0: meter glue seems to throw everything off. He was totally undeterred by this. And he said, Mom, where's the super glue? Give me the super glue. I can fix this. And I mumbled something about, you know, I don't know where the glue is, and it's probably dried up. It's always dried up when I need it. And I said, why don't we just get a bag? Let's put the things in the bag, and we'll deal with them this weekend. Well, a minute later, he reappears with the super glue. And unfortunately, it was working. So as Josh cleaned up, Christian and I sat down. We teamed up, and we started to put this puzzle back together with him fitting all of the pieces and doing all the work, me just dispensing little tiny amounts of super glue. And miraculously, it's working. And she has now hands again and arms and shoulders. And we laugh and we cheer and we high five as this is coming together. And then we get to the head. And we notice there's a piece in the back of the head that's missing. And despite how hard we looked, we never found that piece. We talked about ways that we might fix her with ceramic and maybe some liquid porcelain, and we could try to match the paint, and we decided to leave her just like she was, incomplete and imperfect. I called my husband, warned him about what had happened, and an hour later, I watched as my husband came home and my 12-year-old boy beamed with pride and delight as he told his dad about how he'd put back together this treasure of his. And I sat at the table basking in this moment, thinking that this was perhaps the sweetest moment I had ever spent with my son. Now we put that Yadro back on the one shelf that survived. And if you look at her closely, you see cracks and fractures. And if you turn her around, you see this hole. But strangely, she is now more of a family treasure. This experience helped me see that great beauty can come from what's been broken. And likewise, there can be healing for the brokenhearted. How do we find hope after we've experienced disappointment? How do we pick up the pieces and put ourselves back together after we feel like we failed? Or maybe just failed to live up to our ideals? And maybe more important than anything else, how do we learn to appreciate all the cracks that are in our life? I want to share three practices, three things that we can do to find more joy amid the mess. Now, the first is that, for starters, we can eschew the false god of perfectionism. Elder Jeffrey Holland said in his October 2017 conference address titled, Be Ye Therefore Perfect, he cautioned that we should strive for steady improvement without obsessing over what behavioral scientists call toxic perfectionism. Now, most of us know that perfectionism is very indeed a toxic trap, and we would be wise not to get caught in it. But we would also be compassionate not to be party to the ensnarement of others. We can be more careful about what we post. We can post what is real rather than what is filtered. And then rather than posting sort of the best angle at our life, we could give people a 360-degree view to not only our successes, but our disappointments. And instead of promoting jealousy, we can promote hope and healing, and let other people know that they're not alone. Number two, we can let our own cracks and fractures show. A team of British psychologists said that when people show vulnerability, it creates what they call a beautiful mess effect. What looks like vulnerability to us, it looks like courage to others. And seeking help fosters learning for everyone. Admitting mistakes creates a climate of forgiveness. Dr. Amy Edmondson at the Harvard Business School teaches that when team members reveal failure, it actually creates emotional safety that unifies a team. I've experienced this firsthand with the company that I lead. We have regular quarterly, like, offsite planning meetings, and we typically start these meetings with a round of check-ins and then reviewing some of the successes of the past quarter and celebrating those successes. But recently I tried something different. Instead of asking people to share something they were proud of, I asked people to share something that was disappointing, something that they had hoped to have gotten done the previous quarter that actually hadn't gotten done, actually something that was supposed to have gotten done, or maybe something that didn't go quite right. Now, at first, people look at me like, are you for real? I was. I went first. And as others followed, the conversation was real. It was unifying and it was strangely therapeutic. And we approached our work for the rest of the day, not discouraged, but full of hope and full of optimism at what we could do together. I know from my own work as a management researcher that the most important thing that leaders can do to help other people recover from failure is to share their own mistakes. Now, at one point, I was making such a practice of this with my own children and particularly with my daughters, letting them know about mistakes that I had made growing up, that my daughter Amanda, she had to set me straight. Now, she had been spending some extended time with my mom, and she came home and she said, you know, Mom, Grandma tells very different stories about you. It was like she was saying, you know, Grandma doesn't think you're such a loser. See, my mom told her what I did that was right. But I wanted her to know that I didn't always get it right. None of us do. Which leads us to number three. And most importantly, we can look to the right source for healing. Psalm 147 says, He healeth the broken in heart and bindeth up their wounds. True healing comes from our relationship with God. It comes from our Savior, Jesus Christ. And when we come in humility, weak things can become strong. That which has been broken can be made whole. Life is messy, isn't it? Things break. We break. The world will offer self-help elixirs to heal our wounds. It will offer retail therapies to help us live the dream. But these are little more than cheap band-aids that will inevitably bleed through. Voices from the dark will tell us that all is lost. The gospel teaches us that failure can be fixed and that healing is found in Jesus. Let me end by sharing just a couple lines from, it's from a favorite song of mine. It comes from it's called You Will Be Found. It comes from the musical Dear Evan Hansen, about a young man who feels inadequate, lacking, alone, and broken, as if he's fallen from a tree and there's no one there to pick him up. It says, even when the dark comes crashing through, when you need a friend to carry you, when you're broken on the ground, you will be found. And then it goes on to say, out of the shadows, the morning is breaking, and all is new, all is new. Even if we've had our hopes dashed, we don't have to lose hope. We can find growth in failure. We can find joy in the mess. And when we become truly brokenhearted, this is when we find strength, His strength, a strength that truly endures. Thank you.
1: Helping to keep your life centered. From the Church of Jesus Christ of Latter-day Saints.
2: Martyrs and My Testimony. I was skeptical when the missionaries taught me about Joseph Smith and the Book of Mormon. My first thought was that Joseph Smith, like many other so-called prophets, may have brought a false book into the world seeking to become wealthy, famous, or heroic. I had no intention of reading the Book of Mormon. But over time, the missionaries' friendship and their enthusiasm for the gospel allowed my curiosity toward their message to grow. As I read the verses the missionaries gave me in the Book of Mormon, I found Moroni's invitation to ask God with a sincere heart, real intent, and faith in Christ if the Book of Mormon is true. I thought, who, knowing the book was fake, would dare challenge us to ask God with real intent and sincerity if the Book of Mormon is true. Then, one day the missionaries explained that Joseph Smith and his brother Hiram were martyred for their testimony. Suddenly, a thought came to me that they would never have given up their own lives for something they knew was false. At that moment, a warm feeling, like a burning fire, spread through me. It was a witness of the Holy Spirit, confirming to my heart that Joseph Smith was a true prophet. With this witness, I was baptized and confirmed. I was reminded of this experience 25 years later when I read a talk by Elder Jeffrey R. Holland of the Quorum of the 12 Apostles. In his talk, Elder Holland asked if, in the critical moment of their martyrdom, Joseph and Hiram would continue to blaspheme before God by fixing their lives, their honor, and their eternal salvation on a book they knew was false. They would not do that, Elder Holland said. They were willing to die rather than deny the divine origin and the eternal truthfulness of the Book of Mormon. Elder Holland's words made so much sense to me and further strengthened my testimony of the prophet Joseph Smith and the power of the Book of Mormon. I am grateful for the prophet Joseph Smith. He brought forth the Book of Mormon and willingly gave his life to be a witness of Jesus Christ. Through the Book of Mormon, I have come to know of God's existence and of His love for me. Soonju Kim Muir, Maryland, USA. Read by Van Farnworth.
3: Everything Will Be All Right by Alejandro Parada, Canelones, Uruguay. The hours seemed endless until one of the surgeons approached my mother in the waiting room. In the early 1980s, my father, who suffered from severe heart disease, underwent a heart operation that we hope would prolong his life. At the time, the innovative procedure the surgeons used was new to Uruguay. Surgeons replaced the aortic valve with an artificial valve. Eventually, that procedure became commonplace and has saved countless lives. Because the surgery involved this revolutionary surgical procedure, several cardiologists attended, observing the operation. While surgeons operated, my mother sat worried in the waiting room. The hours seemed endless. We rejoice when we learn that the operation was a complete success. Upon exiting the operating room, one of the surgeons separated from the other surgeons and went to the waiting room. He was a visiting surgeon who had come to Uruguay to supervise the operation. He approached my mother, stopped, and touched her reassuringly on the shoulder. Then, looking into her eyes, he said, "Everything will be all right." The surgeon was correct. My father lived another 24 years, serving the Lord with all his heart, now healthy, until the last day of his life. During the church's most recent general conference, my mother was reminded of that special visit so many years ago. In fact, she's reminded every time that visiting surgeon, President Russell M. Nelson, speaks to the saints. All of the Lord's prophets are special to us in some way. For my mother and me, President Nelson is special because he knows that every serious medical procedure touches not just the patient, but that patient's loved ones as well. He knows that family members need words of encouragement, strength, and reassurance when the health or life of a loved one is in jeopardy. We will always be grateful for President Nelson's words of reassurance long ago in Uruguay and for his life of service to Heavenly Father and Heavenly Father's children. Read by David Shaw.
4: For parents, we talk of Christ. Dear parents, Nephi taught his people how essential it is to put the Lord at the forefront of our lives. He wrote, "We talk of Christ. We rejoice in Christ. We preach of Christ. We prophesy of Christ. And we write according to our prophecies, that our children may know to what source they may look for a remission of their sins." You could review the following articles with your family to point them and others you love to the gospel of Jesus Christ, to his guidance, and to wise principles that will help us seek him in a hectic modern world. Gospel Discussions. Jesus Christ's gospel is for everyone. All people need the hope and redemption the gospel and Jesus Christ's atonement provide. Discuss with your family some teachings from President Jeffrey R. Holland's article and how you can love, share, and invite someone to receive and embrace the gospel of Jesus Christ. Wise principles for media use. Technology and media are helpful tools when used correctly. Review some guiding principles on page 22 and discuss your family's standards for media use. Using the questions to ponder, consider what's going well and what could be improved. Following the Savior in faith. In his article on page 40, Elder Benjamin M. Z. Tai shares four ways the Savior helps us. After reviewing these with your family, discuss how you have been helped as you followed the Savior in faith. Come follow me. Family fun. Finding Christ in all things. 2 Nephi chapter 11, verse 4. Nephi wanted his people to believe in Jesus Christ and to see that the law of Moses pointed them to the Savior. He taught, "All things which have been given of God from the beginning of the world unto man are the typifying of him." God's creations can point us toward Jesus Christ if our focus is firmly on him. Nephi loved teaching his people about Jesus Christ and how the law of Moses pointed them toward him. Discussion. How do modern symbols of Easter typify Christ? Example, egg, symbolic of new life, reminds us of new life through resurrection. Also, when cracked open, it can look like an empty tomb, symbolic of Christ's empty tomb. Lamb, blank. Lily or flowers, blank. What other Easter traditions does your family have that typify Christ? Submitted by Becca Aylworth Wright. From For the Strength of Youth magazine. This month's issue is a special issue with the theme, Jesus Christ is the Strength of Youth. 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
6: I Choose to Hear Him. By Rirhonzo Konyane, Pretoria, South Africa. When a sister mentioned cake during her testimony, I looked up and started paying attention. I was born into the church, so I attended primary and youth activities. I enjoyed primary because of the songs and the lessons. As a teenager, however, I started falling away after I moved to a new ward. I attended youth activities most weeks, but I kept to myself and didn't participate much. I didn't enjoy church on Sunday, but I attended off and on. I realized that I was not really converted to the gospel and its teachings. I didn't have a testimony of my own. As usual, during one fast and testimony meeting, my mind wandered. I wasn't really listening as ward members bore their testimonies, but I said amen at the end of each one. Then a sister went up to the pulpit and started bearing her testimony. When she mentioned cake, I looked up and started paying attention. I always speak to Heavenly Father even when I'm baking a cake, she said. I say a little prayer that the cake will rise and come out well. I know He answers our prayers. I didn't think much about that testimony until our car wouldn't start when we needed to go to the store to get some food. At that moment, I remembered the words of the sister. So I went back to my bedroom to ask God to help us so that the car would start. I knelt and prayed. When I finished, I took the car keys and put them in the ignition, and then came the answer to my prayer, the sound of the car starting. Because of that answer to a simple prayer, I went from almost falling away to a path that has helped me gain a personal testimony and become fully converted to the gospel. The words to my favorite primary song, "I Feel My Savior's Love," became more than just words of a song. They became feelings that I really have. I pray about everything now, and though the answer or the timing isn't always what I desire, I still choose to hear Him as I remember Nephi's words, "But behold, I say unto you that ye must pray always and not faint." 2 Nephi chapter 32, verse 9. Read by Kara McClellan.
7: Regrets? Oh, we're all gonna have them. Doesn't matter who you are or what you do. At some point, you're gonna wish you'd done something differently. You know, the woulda, coulda, shouldas. But let me tell you a couple of things you'll never regret. You'll never regret spending extra time talking to your teenager. Trust me. You'll never regret answering your three-year-old's question about where the water in the bathtub comes from. And I've never seen anyone wish they hadn't sat in the kitchen laughing with their children and telling them goofy stories about when they were kids. Yeah, sure, we're all gonna have regrets, but talking too much with our kids won't be one of them.
8: No matter what you talk about, love is what they'll hear. A thought from the Church of Jesus Christ of Latter-day Saints. 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
9: When I was attending Brigham Young University, I learned what it truly means to be a queen. I was given a unique opportunity to meet the prophet, President David O. McKay. As I went forward, he held out his hand and held mine. And as I told him about my life and my family, he looked deeply into my eyes. After we had finished, he reached for his wife's hand and said, "I would like you to meet my queen." There, seated next to him, was his wife, Emma Rae McKay. Although she did not wear a crown of sparkling diamonds, nor was she seated on a throne, I knew she was a true queen. Her white hair was her crown, and her pure eyes sparkled like jewels. Hers was a beauty that cannot be purchased. It came from years of seeking the best gifts, becoming well-educated, seeking knowledge by study and also by faith. It came from years of hard work, of faithfully enduring trials with optimism, trust, strength, and courage. On that day in Huntsville, Utah, I was reminded of my divine identity, and I learned about what I now call deep beauty. The kind of beauty that shines from the inside out. It is the kind of beauty that cannot be painted on, surgically created, or purchased. It is the kind of beauty that doesn't wash off. When you are virtuous, chaste, and morally clean, your inner beauty glows in your eyes and in your face. Deep beauty springs from virtue. It is spiritual attractiveness. Young women, look into the mirror of eternity. Remember who you are. See yourself as our Heavenly Father sees you. You are elect. You are of noble birth, Don't compromise your divine inheritance. You were born to be a queen.
10: Remember nursery rhymes with Dad?
11: Had a little lamb whose fleece was white as snow.
10: What will your children remember about you? Family, isn't it about time? From the Church of Jesus Christ of Latter-day Saints.
12: We're often told it's okay to be angry, indignant. People say we should be competitive, fierce, that we should be powerful, even overbearing. And so we continue to separate, divide, go our own ways. When the one thing we really need, the thing that would help us see each other as God sees us, to grow more kind, to be more loving, to feel more whole, is to be one.

0: The Miracles of Jesus, Matthew chapter 26, verses 50 through 54, Mark chapter 14, verses 46 and 47, Luke chapter 22, verses 49 through 51, John chapter 18, verses 3 through 11. Miracles of Mercy, by President Susan H. Porter, Primary General President. Jesus offered healing to both Malchus and his valued disciple Peter. Have you ever received a gift from our Heavenly Father perfectly suited to your needs that you did not ask for or deserve? This is what Malchus, the servant of the high priest, received when he went to arrest the Savior. Have you needed help repairing the fallout from a rash act or hurtful words, even when your intent was good? This is a gift that Peter received when he tried to defend the Savior in a stressful situation. In the middle of one of the most critical moments of the Savior's mortal ministry, when the plan of salvation for all of God's children depended on what happened next, the Savior took the time to extend mercy to these two individuals. What can we learn from the miracle that Malchus received when he was healed by the one he had been sent to arrest? And what can we learn from Peter's experience with this unexpected miracle? An unexpected miracle. After his intense suffering in the Garden of Gethsemane, see 2 Nephi chapter 9 verse 21 and Mosiah chapter 3 verse 7, Jesus awakened his disciples and was immediately approached by a mob of armed temple guardsmen and Roman soldiers. Among them was Judas and a servant of the high priest. As the crowd approached in the dark of night, Judas identified Jesus with a kiss on the cheek, to which the Savior replied, "Judas, betrayest thou the Son of Man with a kiss?" See Luke chapter 22, verse 48. While the mob hesitated, Jesus asked them, "Whom seek ye?" They replied, "Jesus of Nazareth." "I am he," was his response. And John, who was there, records that at his response, the mob went backward and fell to the ground. The majesty of the Savior, even after his immense suffering, was felt in a powerful way. After asking them again whom they sought, Jesus repeated, "I have told you that I am he." Then, to protect his disciples, Jesus said, "If therefore ye seek me, let these go their way." See John chapter 18, verses 4 through 8. Peter, however, had other ideas. Intent on defending the Savior, he drew his sword and swung at Malchus, the servant of the high priest, cutting off his ear. See John chapter 18, verse 10. But Jesus diffused the explosive situation. Stopping Peter, he said, "Put up again thy sword into his place, for all they that take the sword shall perish with the sword. Thinkest thou that I cannot now pray to my Father, and he shall presently give me more than 12 legions of angels? But how then shall the scriptures be fulfilled, that thus it must be?" See Matthew chapter 26, verses 52 through 54. Each of the accounts records that Jesus surrendered himself and his disciples fled. However, Luke reports that first, Jesus mercifully touched Malchus's ear and healed him. See Luke chapter 22, verse 51. Extending mercy to Malchus. What meekness Jesus exhibited as he was being treated as a criminal. Elder David A. Bednar of the Quorum of the 12 Apostles pointed out that Jesus reached out and blessed his potential captor using the same heavenly power that could have prevented him from being captured and crucified. In spite of the universal scope of the Savior's mission, he never lost sight of the One. While we know little of Malchus, he was known to Jesus. Was Malchus moved by the Savior's touch? Was his heart brought to the Savior by the show of gentle mercy? We don't know. But whatever his personal choices were, in the healing of his ear, he was offered a gift he didn't ask for. This last miracle of healing and mortality was an act of mercy on the part of the Savior. Another opportunity to show forth his Father's miraculous power and love. Jesus loves each of his Father's children with an infinite love. In everything the Savior does, he is trying to bring souls to himself, to bring them to repentance so they might be saved. See 2 Nephi chapter 26, verse 24. Have you experienced a change of heart after receiving an unexpected blessing? Have your eyes been opened to see the streams of mercy never ceasing that call for songs of loudest praise? Mercy that protected Peter. What about Peter? Jesus knew he needed to be taken to suffer and die so that it would be possible for us to return to God through repentance and the resurrection. This was his mission. But he also needed his disciples to survive him to carry out their mission of preaching the gospel and establishing the church. The dark forces that were gathering around the Savior must have been very frightening for the apostles. Peter acted rashly, bringing forth one sword in the face of many to defend his master. However, the Lord healed the wound that Peter caused. We don't know whether the healing of Malchus saved Peter from consequences that would have kept him from fulfilling his mission, but what a gift to Peter. Have you ever said or done something rash or hurtful, even in defense of the Savior or his church? Remembering the experience of Peter can give us the courage to seek to make amends. The Savior sees our imperfect efforts to live his gospel and defend his name, even when in our weakness, those efforts may unintentionally cause harm. When we defend our beliefs on social media or in person, we may at times become overzealous, see Mosiah chapter 9, verse 3, or omit the weightier matters of the law, see Matthew chapter 23, verse 23, including mercy. We don't use swords, but words have a powerful effect, being able to lead the people to do that which is just. See Alma chapter 31, verse 5, or to offend them. See James chapter 3, verse 2. We may find ourselves in the same place as Peter, dependent on the Savior's mercy to heal the wounds we have caused and help us move forward, defending the faith and sharing the gospel with a spirit of meekness. See Doctrine and Covenants, section 100, verse 7. Replacing a spirit of contention. See Acts chapter 4, verses 7 through 14, and chapter 5, verses 40 through 42. Mercy in our weakness. It is unclear whether any members of the mob witnessed the healing of Malchus's ear, but perhaps the Savior was extending mercy to them as well, giving them one final opportunity to witness his power and repent. In our own moments of weakness, the Lord extends mercy, enabling us to overcome the challenges we face. In December 2016, my husband developed pneumonia. We were living in Moscow, Russia, where Bruce was serving in the Europe East Area Presidency. The doctor said he would need to stay in the hospital for a few days to receive antibiotics. That night, his health took a dramatic turn for the worse, and they placed him in an induced coma. For the next 10 days, I got up each morning pleading for the Lord's help as I drove to the metro station, rode for 45 minutes on the subway, and then walked the remaining blocks to the hospital. I sat all day by Bruce's side in the intensive care unit as he lay perfectly still, unable to talk or move, surrounded by monitors of all kinds. Each evening, I reversed my trip, arriving home to gather our belongings in preparation for our return to Utah. Even now, as I remember that in those cold, dark days, I never felt afraid as I traveled on the subway. I remember the peace and calm I felt as I sat by Bruce's bed in the hospital. At home each night, I was alone, but not lonely. However, shortly after we returned to Utah, Bruce passed away. I did this for you. Recently, as I recalled those long days, the Lord spoke clearly to my mind. I did this for you. In that moment, the Lord let me know that the peace I had felt, the safety I had experienced, and the sense that I was not alone had come from a loving Heavenly Father and His Son. They had extended mercy to me in my weakness. Sometimes we are aware of His mercy, and other times we just soldier on, unaware of the divine help that allows us to move forward. But as we pray to have our eyes opened to see the mercy the Savior extends to us, our hearts will be ready to extend mercy to those who cross our path. He said, "Be ye therefore merciful, as your Father also is merciful." See Luke chapter 6, verse 36. Whether we receive that mercy when we are making unrighteous choices, as was Malchus, caught in a desperate circumstance, as was Peter, or simply struggling beyond our capacity, as I was, the Lord can and will visit us in His mercy. As we reflect on the greatest act of mercy, our Savior's suffering so that we don't have to suffer, see Doctrine and Covenants, section 19, verse 16, we can hear His loving words to us, "I did this for you." Read by Emily Flegel-Gubler.
1: Book of Mormon Art, Sariah in the Wilderness. And Sariah spake, saying, "Now I know of a surety that the Lord hath commanded my husband to flee into the wilderness. Yea, and I also know of a surety that the Lord hath protected my sons, and delivered them out of the hands of Laban, and given them power whereby they could accomplish the thing which the Lord hath commanded them." 1 Nephi, chapter 5, verse 8.
2: Book of Mormon Art, Alma and Amulek. And Alma went forth, and also Amulek, among the people, to declare the words of God unto them. And they were filled with the Holy Ghost. Alma chapter 8, verse 30.
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4: We now present Men and Women of Faith, a Church History Library lecture series. This lecture is Julia and Emily Hill, Sisters in Zion, presented by Debbie J. Christensen.
5: Good evening. We'd like to get started tonight. I'd like to welcome you all here to the Church History Library's Men and Women of Faith lecture series. Tonight's lecture is entitled Julia and Emily Hill, Sisters in Zion, presented by Sister Debbie J. Christensen. I'd like to tell you just a little about Sister Christensen. Debbie Jones Christensen was born in Burbank, California, and she was raised in Utah. She attended schools in Salt Lake, American Fork, Uruguay, and later she attended Brigham Young University. She has lived 10 years outside the United States, 3 years in South America as a child with her family, and 7 years in Mexico City with her children and husband, Elder Craig C. Christensen of the First Quorum of 70, as he presided over the Mexico City East Mission from 1995 through 1998, and as area president in Mexico from 2004 to 2008. She is an avid reader, artist, and family historian. She has served as a teacher in the primary, young women, Relief Society, and gospel doctrine classes, enjoying her time in compassionate service and as a mission mom. A great-great-granddaughter of Emily Hill, Sister Christensen spent over 10 years researching Emily's life, which resulted in the publication of the book, As Sisters in Zion, The Story Behind the Song. She and her husband are the parents of 4 children and 8 grandchildren. We're pleased this evening to have Sister Christensen speak to us. Sister Christensen.
2: After they say all those wonderful things about you, then you get really, really nervous. My brothers and sisters, it's a privilege to be here this evening and talk to you about 3 women of great faith, great nobility, and women that knew how to apply the atonement of Jesus Christ in their life even many years ago. But to start, because I'm a missionary at heart, in fact, Just about a year ago, I woke up one morning and said to my sweetheart, "We've passed the Sons of Mosiah. We've been missionaries for 15 years. And so because I'm a missionary at heart, we're going to start a little bit at the beginning with the gathering. And so I'd like to read a couple of scriptures. This first one is in John 9, 35 through 38. And if you can see this, this is about the blind man that was healed. And after all the tussling with the Pharisees, they cast him out. And every scripture that I'll share with you tonight, I'll pick out a couple of words that mean a great deal to me. It says, Jesus heard that they had cast the man out. And when he had found him, it's interesting that the Savior went looking for this man. He said unto him, and here is the inspired question, dost thou believe on the Son of God? And the man answered and said, who is he, Lord, that I might believe on him? I believe this is the beginning of our testimony. When people are gathered in, this is a question that they are often asked, dost thou believe on the Son of God? And the beginning of their testimony is, who is he that I might believe on him? And then, of course, the Savior, it's not written up here, but the Savior identifies himself and tells the man that it is he that he is speaking with. And then the man says, Lord, I believe. So that is testimony, and then we come to a place of true conversion. Because I love Isaiah, and because Emily loved Isaiah, I have to put some Isaiah in here tonight. This is a wonderful scripture on the gathering. And it's interesting the words that are put in here. Since thou wast precious in my sight, and thou hast been honorable, and I have loved thee, therefore I give men for thee and people for thy life. I like to add, therefore I give prophets for thee and missionaries for thy life. So it's easier to understand. Fear not, I am with thee. I will bring thy seed from the east and gather thee from the west. I will say to the north, give up, and to the south, keep not back. Bring my sons from afar and my daughters from the ends of the earth. Even every one that is called by my name, Jesus Christ. For I have created him for my glory. I have formed him. Yea, I have made him. Mosiah 3:19 comes to mind, where it talks about the natural man being enemy to God. And if we apply the atonement of Jesus Christ, we become new. We become as little children, humble, meek, submissive. And when it says, I have made him, that is those people that have applied the atonement into their life. Bring forth the blind people that have eyes to see, and the deaf that have ears to hear. Let all the nations, and if you mark in your scriptures like I do, go home and circle that word all. It has to do with the hastening that is taking place as we speak. Let all the nations be gathered together. Let the people be assembled. Who among them can declare this and show us former things? I could easily add the Book of Mormon into that, and it would make perfect sense. Because of the Book of Mormon, we know of the covenants that God has made with the people that came before us, the believers that came before us, and the fullness of the gospel that is found therein. Show us former things. Let them bring forth their witnesses that they may be justified. Let them hear and let them say, it is truth. That is what believers from Adam and Eve to us today say. They recognize the light and the gospel and the atonement, and they say, it is truth. And so tonight I'm going to tell you about three faithful women who said, it is truth, and were faithful to their testimonies of Jesus Christ throughout their entire life. The first one is Emily Hill Woodmansee. She's the one that wrote the song Sisters in Zion. She had this experience when she was in her early teens. She was part of the Wesleyan faith, and her cousin, Miriam Slade, came and had her go to church with her. And I'll tell you more fully about the story in a moment. But this is what Emily recorded, and Emily was a prolific reader and writer. She said, "Never shall I forget that day. Surely it was the turning point of my whole life. A few devoted worshipers of truth met together in a small house to bear testimony to one another and to worship God. I did not even ask, 'What shall I do to be saved?' The way was opened before me, and as simple and as young as I was," remember, she's in her early teens, I instinctively knew I could not err therein." So let me tell you a little bit about the story of the Hills. Thomas and Elizabeth Hill were Emily's parents. Thomas was a landowner. He wasn't extremely wealthy, but he was wealthy enough that his children were taught to read and write. They were educated. They came, they had many, many children. And Emily, at the age of 5 years old, was the youngest. Her three younger brothers, the twins, Jacob and Esau, died in their infancy, as did one other little brother. So at the age of five, she was the doted upon youngest child of this large family of children. It is said that she had the appearance of her father and the demeanor of her father. He was gregarious and strong-minded and very religious in the Wesleyan faith, and Emily was exactly the same. Emily loved reading in the family Bible. She was focused on the New Testament, and she even at a young age went and asked their pastor from the Wesleyan faith, "Why are there not apostles in our church, living prophets in our church today, as there were in the New Testament in the time of Jesus?" And the pastor said that she was too young to know her own mind. I think that's just delightful. She's having kind of a Joseph Smith experience. In her early teens, she also read Isaiah. She loved Isaiah. And then her cousin, as I have just said, Miriam Slade, came one day. Miriam had just been baptized, a member of the Church of Jesus Christ of Latter-day Saints in England. The Hills lived in Warminster, England, which is just west of London. And Miriam came to visit them, and she bore a powerful testimony. This is in about the 1840s. And she bore a powerful testimony of the truth restored to the earth through the prophet Joseph Smith. And she asked the family go to church with her the following Sunday. And the parents immediately said, "No, no, no, we have our own faith. Thank you very much. We're not gathering with those Mormons." And even the older siblings, they called Emily M. That was their term for their little sister. They said, "Oh, send M. She'll tell us all about it anyway." So Emily went with Miriam to church, and she had this experience that's on the screen behind you, where she just knew it was correct. The truth and the light just burned through her heart. And when they talked about the atonement, even as a young teenager, she knew this was correct. And she came home just aflame, which is a little unnerving to her parents. And she just bore her testimony of Joseph Smith, and her older sister, Julia, who is my great-great-grandmother, got kind of excited about it too. And she said, "If ever there were a man of God, I know that Joseph is. I want to be baptized a Mormon true." And the parents got nervous then and said, "Well, this has affected two of our daughters." And they said to the missionaries that the girls could not be baptized, and they wanted the missionaries to leave. And before they did, and this is why I stand before you tonight, a member missionary by the name of John Halliday, he and his brother George Halliday migrated to the United States and settled down in Utah County. Well, John and George were kind of in charge of the branches at this time in England, in that part of England, and John Halliday gave young Emily a blessing. A priesthood blessing. John was a righteous and noble man. And in the blessing, and this is what Emily recorded, he said, "Emily, if you will be faithful to your testimony of Jesus Christ throughout your life, You will influence the world by the thousands for good through your prayers and verse. Now, I'm going to jump to the end of that priesthood blessing. Emily did migrate to the United States, and after the Willie Hancart experience, she wrote a poem called As Sisters in Zion of the Relief Society. It was put in the church archives for over 100 years, and in 1985, it was decided that the sisters needed a theme, needed a song, and someone went into the church archives and chose Emily's poem. It was put to music by Janice Cap Perry. And do you see the fulfillment of that priesthood blessing? One of the things that I learned from this experience of researching, there are several that I will share with you tonight, but this is the first one. And I bear witness of its truth, that when a priesthood holder who is righteous gives a priesthood blessing, and the recipient is also righteous, I testify to you this night that God respects that, and it will come to pass. That is what I learned, one of the first things that I learned from this research. Every time sisters around the world sing this song as sisters in Zion, that blessing is fulfilled. But it's not by the thousands, it's by the millions. They sing it in Portuguese and Spanish and Japanese, in Korean, in English, in languages all over the world. They sing this as sisters in Zion. And this priesthood blessing given to a young teenage girl in England, that she would influence the world, by the thousands, if she was faithful, has come to pass and continues to come to pass as we sing that song. Okay, let me go on quickly because the time just clips along. So the sisters, the missionaries, and the Hallidays left the hills alone, and the sisters stayed with their parents for 4 more years. At that point, Julia, who was 3 years senior to Emily, was old enough to go and do an internship in a nearby town, so she did. And Emily went to visit her. And there, for the first time, freely they gathered with the saints. And in 1852, they were baptized and surprised by the extreme reaction of their parents. In fact, it's interesting that after Emily and Julia had migrated to the United States, Emily continued to write letters to her parents throughout the rest of her life, and they never once answered back. Here's what I put in the book. Emily's writings expressed her lifelong feelings about the alienation that she and Julia experienced at the time of their conversion. She wrote, "Oh, this has been one bitter cup of many I have had to drain." Now, when I share things that Emily has written with you this evening, understand that Emily was prolific and long, and when she wrote a poem or a comment, it was usually a page or two. So you will see just a paragraph, but all of these are much longer. I just shortened them for this talk this night. Throughout her life, Emily carried no hard feelings toward her father and mother, and often sought to communicate with them. Of her father, she was later to write, "Dear Father, oft times my heart is thrilled with longing till with pain to soar. Would that my wish could be fulfilled, that we could meet on earth once more." Her thoughts on her mother were also expressed in verse, "My mother's worth, my mother's love, never amplified can be, where in retrospect I turn, she is all dear to me." So the sisters were baptized

20. Now, before I read this verse from John 21, and I always seem to work John 21 into a talk as well, let me tell you another story. Let me tell you about the third woman, the third character in this group of faithful women. Her name is Martha Kampkin, and they call her the widow Martha Kampkin. Isaac and Martha were married in England. They had 6 children. And they were planning on gathering. They joined the church, and they were planning on gathering to Zion. They had earned $600, and a missionary approached them and said, with this $600, many others could gather. And Isaac said, okay, I'll lend you the money, with the understanding that when we gather to America, you and the $600 are there when we come to buy a wagon and livestock to go west. And he said, okay. And so he gave them the $600. Well, when they decided to come to Zion, one of their little girls had encountered smallpox and died. They decided that they needed to gather rather swiftly, and so they came to St. Louis. There was no missionary. There was no $600. So Isaac started earning money again to come west. And in the winter, he encountered a very bad cold, which developed into pneumonia, and within 3 days, he died, leaving Martha and 5 little children, 8, 6, 4, 2, and Isaac James was about 7 or 8 months old. Before he died, Isaac asked a young man by the name of Thomas Young to help make sure that his wife and these little children made it to Zion. So Thomas promised that he would. Thomas and Martha and these little children made it to Iowa City. And there, a miracle happened. First of all, Isaac encountered work through the Smoot Wagon Company. And if you remember your history, the Willie Handcart Company and the Smoot Wagon Company traveled the Platte River at the very same time and actually arrived in Salt Lake City on the very same day. But because there was livestock, they were often not on the same side of the river because the livestock needed to eat grass. And so often the Smoot Company would be on the opposite side of the river. But when they were on the same side, Thomas was able to help Martha and the children. The miracle that happened is Martha went and asked Captain Willie, and I respect Captain Willie as a great leader. In fact, he nearly gave his own life to go and find the wagons and save the company. But he was also very logical. And Martha approached him and said, I'd like to come with you. And he basically said, no, you can't pull a handcart. You have all these little children. Even if you put 2 babies in the handcart, how are you going to keep track of all these little children? And then 2 sisters stepped up and said, we will help you. We will help you, Martha. This was a stranger. With your children, we will help pull the handcart, and we will get safely to Zion. And they did. You've heard of handcarts of women and children. I had no idea that this was in my family history. And so there were these 3 women and these little children who were assigned to the handcart. And Captain Willie said, it's all right, because we have a strong 23-year-old and a strong 20-year-old, and they will come. So now I come to this scripture, John 21, and I like a particular part of the scripture. This is about Simon Peter, who goes a-fishing. But what I like best is what comes after. The disciples, they say unto Peter, we also go with thee. I think that's just a perfect Relief Society theme, and also for the priesthood holders. We also go with thee, that when you suffer, that when you hurt, you don't have to do it alone. And do you remember in this particular incident, Peter and his friends, they fished all night, they failed miserably. But in the morning, they saw the Lord together. I love that imagery. The sisters had the normal experiences that you would have as you cross the plains. And then they came to Rocky Ridge. And it's interesting, as I've done research on Rocky Ridge and many of the people, the first-hand accounts, I found

0: this wonderful poem that Emily wrote called Hunger and Cold. And I have been changed by this poem, and I've shortened it very much. This is what Emily felt about this entire experience. Oh, little we know of our troubles in store, of the wilderness vast that we have to pass over. And sometimes I think the provision most wise is that troubles ahead are oft hid from our eyes. Unless our foreknowledge the evil would cure, 'tis best not to know all that we have to endure. And I jump ahead. Our rations eked out with discretion and care had utterly vanished. The cupboard was bare. Not a morsel to eat could we anywhere see. Cold, weary, and hungry, and helpless were we. Our woes were pathetic and everywhere round. And listen carefully to how she describes this. Every inch of the prairie was snow-covered ground, shut off from the world, as in ocean's mid-waves. The desolate plains offered nothing but graves. Death seemed but a question of limited time for everyone. Yet the faith of these faint ones was truly sublime. On the brink of the tomb, few succumbed to despair. Listen carefully. Our trust was in God. Our strength was in prayer. I would like to have heard those prayers. Oh, whence came those shouts in the still starry night that filled us and thrilled us with hope and delight? The cheer of newcomers, of jubilant sound, of triumph and joy over precious ones found. Life, life was the treasure held out to our view by the boys from the valley, so brave and so true. The boys from the valley sent out by their chief brought clothing and food and abundant relief. Over mountainous steeps and drearisome plains, they sought us and found us. Thank God for their pains. Hooray and hooray from the feeble and strong. Hooray and hooray from the echoes prolong. They were saviors, these men whom we hardly had seen, yet it seemed that for ages acquainted we'd been. When fate introduces compassion to need, friendships quickly are founded and ripen with speed. Weather-worn were our friends, but like kings in disguise, their soul's native grandeur shone out of their eyes. Oh, soft were their hearts who with courage like steel left their homes in the valley, our sorrow to heal. For helpful and kind as a woman or saint, these men cheered the feeble, the frozen, the faint. And God bless them for heroes. The tender and bold who rescued our remnant from hunger and cold. Now look at the words they have used to describe these men, saviors, who sought us and found us. Thank God for their pains. Kings, heroes. These are the words that the survivors called these brave men who went out. And later on in my talk, I'm going to talk about why this is important. There was a quote that was given, and as I did research, my opinion of this experience changed. Then it changed again, and then it changed a third time. This man, Francis Webster, said, "We suffered beyond anything you can imagine, and many died of exposure and starvation." But when you say the word but, it changes the sentence. It changes everything. And here's the part I focus on. Every one of us came through with an absolute knowledge. That sounds Abrahamic to me. That sounds like the atonement to me. An absolute knowledge that God lives. An absolute knowledge. And so all of a sudden, many, many years ago, I started asking myself the question, what kind of an Abrahamic sacrifice am I willing to make, Debbie Christensen, that I can come through with an absolute knowledge that Jesus is the Christ? That his atonement has been applied in and through me, and that I am changed and made a new creature because of him. An absolute knowledge. What am I willing to do to have that? I thought about Doctrine and Covenants 38, when the faithful, the just, were waiting in the spirit world for the delivery, or for when the Savior would come. And it talked about that they had offered a sacrifice in the similitude of the only begotten. That's an Abrahamic sacrifice. And my image of this experience started to change. It started to change. And I'll tell you another thing that also made me look at this in a different way. All of the three women and the five little children made it safely to Salt Lake. 1 week after they arrived in the valley, Brigham Young stood up and in the old tabernacle gave a talk. And I remember one day when I was sleeping and going through all of the research and just kind of sleeping while I was seeing it, and all of a sudden the Spirit said, "Wake up." And I saw this talk that Brigham Young had given 1 week after the Willie Company pulled into the valley. And in it, he had Brigham Young's way that was like this. And he said some very strong things. And I'm going to use my own words, but he stood up and said, I arise to stand and correct your minds and your judgment. Now the saints had been taking care of the frozen and the faint this week. They were in their homes. And so what were the saints judging? Who were they judging? Well, Brigham Young goes on to say, do not judge God. He rains manna from heaven. You don't think he can bring herds of sleeping buffalo to lay down next to the starving saints? You don't think he has the power to do this? This was never about God. And then he went on to say, this was never about the leaders. Do not judge the leaders. And then he went on to say, this was never about the people on the plains, because we've already talked about their sanctifying process and coming to have an absolute knowledge that Jesus is the Christ. So who was this about? He said, this was about us in the valley. God placed in our hands the means to go out and rescue them, and so we were under the obligation to go out and save them. I think that's kind of interesting that our prophet, President Monson, has written a book called To the Rescue and uses that same analogy. Before I read this verse to you, let me just finish what I was saying about Brigham Young. Maybe the opinions that we have of the Willie and the Martin experiences aren't all correct. Maybe we need to evaluate and say, what do I really think about this? First of all, let me just say, I acknowledge and absolutely validate all of the suffering and the death that took place there. But I also understand that, like every situation in our earth life experience, it's a whole experience, and there's many factors involved. And the boys from the valley and the saints were very much a part of this whole equation. And therefore, like I said, it was their responsibility to go out and bring them in. Think about the joy and the bonding that took place as these people nursed their friends, their new friends, back to help. This earth life is about our progress and becoming as the Savior is. That's why we came, to receive a body and to pass through difficult times. I know that as we go through difficult times, oftentimes we say, oh, have mercy and apply the atoning blood of Jesus Christ to me right now, because I cannot handle the fact that a family member has cancer. I've lost a dear one. Someone has Alzheimer's. Oh, please apply the atonement and that atoning blood to me, that I can be made strong and quickened and more able to bear up under the burdens that I bear in this earth life. And in that, eventually, we have joy. I love this Hebrews 12 and 2 that talks about Jesus being the finisher of our faith. But that's not where I'm focused tonight. I'm focused on the second part that says, and this is referring to Jesus Christ, who for the joy that was set before him endured the cross. So I ask myself, what joy was that that was set before the Savior so that he could endure that terrible pain and stay on the cross until he said, "It is finished"? Well, there's probably many reasons, but may I put one before your eyes this evening? We apply the atonement in our lives in this earth life to help wash us clean, to make us stronger, to enable us through the grace of the atonement of Jesus Christ to be more than we are naturally able to be. All of those things. But think about the morning of the first resurrection, my dear friends. When the fullness of the atonement is in and through us, when we are resurrected with perfect and immortal bodies, and not just resurrected, but washed clean of every spot, and we're there with our families, and in that moment of tremendous joy, we look at our Savior. What is he feeling when he looks at all of us? What is he feeling? Joy. Who for the joy that was set before him endured he the cross. I love that passage of scripture. Am I doing on time? Okay. I'm not sure about what time it is. I love Isaiah. I said that already. So did Emily. There's something we're going to say when we see the Savior face to face. I just wanted you all to know what it is, so you'll know what to say. And it shall be said in that day, "Lo, this is our God. We have waited for him. He has saved us. He has saved us. Lo, this is the Lord Jesus Christ." I am grateful that Isaiah wrote that one down. And I wanted to share that with all of you because then you'll be able to know what to say when that day comes. I would like to tell you, and just stop for one moment right here, tell you a little bit about this painting that's right next to me. This is painted by a famous artist by the name of William Whitaker. He doesn't often paint church things, but his family was from the Martin Company. And so, and his wife was my Relief Society president in Provo. And when I was doing all this research, and I came to him one day and said, "Could I commission a painting, a religious painting?" And he said, "Well, I don't do these." And I said, "Well, it's about the Willie Hancock Company." And he said, "Well, okay, maybe this once." He said, "My family was in the Martin Company. I was in charge of, I was the first counselor in the Young Women's Presidency. And our ward, after we came back from our mission, I was called to that calling. And we were going on a trek. In fact, before I finish telling you about the painting, let me just say thank you to my sweetheart, Elder Craig Christensen, because he put me on this path. When we went on this trek with these youth, they asked us to go do some research and find out about our families. I have some of my family right down here. And so he said, "Now, don't you, in your book of remembrance, have one of those family group sheets? And isn't there a woman there, way at the bottom, named Julia Hill Ivins? And why don't you research her?" And he got on the internet and he said, "Her sister's name is Emily, and she wrote that song, Sisters in Zion. Why don't you research them?" Well, that was in the year 2000. And it's been a wonderful journey. So I need to thank my sweetheart for this wonderful journey and for finally seeing what was right under my nose. So let me finish telling you about this painting. We took this picture and the picture of Emily, and we dressed up my Maya maids in costumes from England from the 1850s and commissioned this painting of the sisters. And I said, "They need to look directly at you," is what I told the artist. "They need to look directly at you as if the sisters are saying, 'My beloved sisters of the future, be faithful in your day Apply the atonement in your life so that you can be made strong. And I like that they look directly at us. They had fairly nice clothes that were surely in tatters by the time they got to Salt Lake. I kind of joked with the artist and said they didn't have those perfect little ribbons. But they had brooches and things that they could trade for food. It was interesting. He set up his tripod and started taking pictures of these young Maya maids dressed up. And then, of course, we changed the faces. But then all of a sudden, he stopped. We were out in just a grassy field. He stopped and said, "Debbie Christensen, come immediately." And I went over and I looked through the tripod, and there were the sisters. And there were many experiences like that that told me that I was on the right track. Before we went on our trek with the youth, one night I went to sleep and I had a dream, and I won't share much of it with you, but I saw Julia and Emily on Rocky Ridge helping each other. And I woke up and my pillow was all wet. And I had made a promise that I would follow this story through to the end. I believe that we are at the end with this book. I love that it looks like they're suffering, but they look directly at us and say, "Be faithful." Remember, Emily and Julia were faithful all the days of their life to their testimony of Jesus Christ. Now, I'd like to share just a couple of other little things with you. In this book, this is the book. Deseret Book did a good job. In the back of the book, we included actual photographs. And you know, photography didn't come along until later on. There's actual pictures of the women. This is Martha. This is Martha, who had the five little children who the sisters helped. This is Julia before she passed away, right after her 60th birthday. And this is Emily, her sister. Now, let me just tell you very briefly what happened to the three women. My ancestor, my great-great-grandmother, Julia Hill Ivins, who is this one, she married a rescuer named Israel Ivins, and they were called by Brigham Young to settle Dixie. You know, outside of St. George, there's a little town called Ivins. That's our family. That's our family. They had eight children, four of whom died before the age of two, and we come from the surviving son, William. It goes Julia, William, her son, and then it goes my grandmother, Bliss, and then her son, my father, William, and then me, I'm Debbie Bliss, and then I have a son, we have a son named William also, so it kind of goes around and around. They are buried in the old St. George Cemetery in Plot 87. In St. George. They were faithful all the days of their life. Martha went north. She settled up in Brigham City. She married Thomas Young, the teamster, and they were very happy together. They had many children as well. Martha was a snappy dresser and a good little business mind, and she would sell things to earn money. In fact, Elder Perry is a relative of hers, which I didn't know when I started on this journey. And they're buried up in that area. Emily had a very difficult life. Emily is this one over here, wrapped up in the blanket. Emily married a rescuer. They had a child. And then he went back east on a mission and abandoned her. Wrote her a letter that said, "I denounce the church. I was never married to you, and we never had a child." And Emily said, "All of the trials of the Willie Hancart experience paled in comparison to putting your utmost trust in someone and having them abandon you." And so she was divorced at a time in Salt Lake where no one was divorced for no fault of her own. Brothers and sisters, let's never judge. Please, let's never judge. Emily has taught me that as well. She had a good business mind, and she started her own real estate business. She bought and sold houses and provided a home for herself and her child. And eventually she had a very happy marriage to a man by the name of Joseph Woodmansee. Her name is Emily Hill Woodmansee. And they had many children themselves, and many of their children died as well. They're buried here in Salt Lake. But if you go into the church archives and you do research on prolific pioneer women writers, you will find that Emily is one of them. She wrote several hymns. She wrote one about the prophet that I really, the prophet Joseph Smith, that I love. It's still a poem. She recorded many things, and there's much to read and understand about this faithful woman who was true to her testimony of Jesus Christ throughout her most difficult life. And now I'd like to finish and just say thank you for a couple of things. First of all, like I said at the beginning, we never know the end of a priesthood blessing. When the person giving the blessing is a righteous priesthood holder and the recipient is a righteous person as well, I know that Heavenly Father respects that priesthood blessing, and it will come to pass. I know this. I have learned it over all of these years that I have done research. It has been confirmed to my mind and my heart again and again and again. That's the first thing. The second thing is that as we go through our earth trials, as we are faithful to our testimony of Jesus Christ, remember that things aren't always what they seem. I mean, when I first started studying this about the Willie Hancock Company, I had certain preconceived notions of what it was. And through all the research, I came to discover and see with new spiritual eyes that that's not the way Brigham Young saw it. And he was the living prophet at the time. That this was about the people in the valley. And so when I have trials now, I always ask myself, how should I really see this? What is the truth of all things about this experience that I'm going through? And oh, have mercy and let me apply the atonement that I can be strong enough to bear up under the burdens that we are asked to bear in this earth life. I'm grateful for the sisters and for Martha, who have become dear friends through the veil. The veil does get thin sometimes, and I love these sisters because they have spoken to me as a voice from the dust, and not just that, they have testified to me and helped strengthen me in my hour of need. I think there's power in this song as Sisters in Zion. When women sing it all over the world and they feel something in their heart, it is because the Holy Ghost bears witness of truth. This is truth. That's what we say, as Isaiah said, it is truth. And if they feel something, there's a reason, because these women were women of faith and they were faithful throughout their lives. So I would like to share these things with you. And one last thing that is a treasure in my heart. When we were in Mexico for the second time, my husband had been called as a general authority, and he was the area president down in Mexico. And in the year 2000, I had written an article that the Ensign purchased, and they said, we don't know when we'll publish it. And I said, that's fine, whenever it comes out. It was about the Sisters in Zion song. It was just a short little article. It came out while we were in Mexico. And the letters started to come, but they came to Salt Lake and were forwarded down to us. Of all of the letters, this is my greatest treasure, and this is the original. It's from a woman named Teresa, who is a relative of Martha Kampkin. She is the one that tied the sisters to Martha for me. And let me share something with you. She says, Julia and Emily have been known to our family for many, many generations. They did a great service to my great-grandmother, Martha Kampkin, and her five little children. I'm so glad after these generations that we have found someone from their family to say thank you. When you offer a good deed, and this is the last thing that I'll say, you do not know the end thereof. And the generations that may bless your name because of that kind act, I share these thoughts and feelings with you about these three wonderful women of faith, and I do so in the name of Jesus Christ. Amen. Amen.
1: Do you want to have them ask any questions?
0: Would you like to ask any questions? Oh, and make sure that you stand up so the microphone can come to you.
2: Well, I have four girls, a boy, and I had a little girl 6 months ago.
0: Oh, wow.
2: And my oldest is nine, and I always picture that we will work together in our home like sisters in Zion.
0: Oh.
2: So just like the song, and it will be peaceful. So can you give me
0: How's
2: any...
0: How's that working for you?
2: Yes. Can you give me any tips or hints, especially in the teenage years, of how this can happen?
0: Well, just the only thing that I would say is in those moments of quiet, which there aren't very many, take those little ones on your lap and really look into their face and say, you are a child of God. He loves you so much. And you have a Savior who atoned for you. And even though they may not understand the words, they'll understand the way you look at them. And you can portray that to them. I think that would be a lovely thing to do. Any other questions? There's a question down here.
3: I was just wondering if there's any symbolism to the men or the people standing in the background in the painting.
0: Do you know what? It was interesting. When the artist, thank you for asking that. When the artist finished the painting, and I was an art major at Brigham Young a long time ago, but when the artist finished the painting, he had me sit down on a stool right in front of it and said to me, do I need to fix anything? And I said, I need to know, need these people in the background to be a little more real. I need to see them a little more because these were their friends. These were the ones that had the same experience. So he made those a little more visible. He touched up the pink on the horizon. And you know when there's going to be a storm, there's always pink in the morning. And he put more snow into it. And I said, it has to have more snow. Because it just had a little bit of snow. And you'll notice the dirt on their skirts and on their blankets and... You know, because they were sleeping in tents, but they were getting dirty and muddy. And anyway, the sisters wore bonnets, those hard bonnets, trying to protect their face. But I don't think those lasted very long. But I don't, they were just their friends, and I wanted them to be part of the painting. So, any other questions? Are we about done?
4: At what point in her life did she write the song As Sisters in Zion? And do you know more of the background? Was there a certain, you know, event that spurred that poem?
0: Well, it's interesting because she wrote throughout her life. She started when she could write. Some of the stuff I think that she, you know, it's interesting. Before I answer your question, we visited my sister back in Minnesota. And one of their dear friends back in Minnesota is a direct descendant of Emily's. And they have in their possession a couple of the items of the 17 pounds that Emily was allowed to bring in the handcart. And it's interesting, she was a good English girl. So she had a couple of little silver English, like you would make, not tea, but something like that. She had a couple of little things like that. And a chalkboard. With chalk, which is so Emily. I mean, because she needed to write. And they have those. Once she got Salt Lake, she started to write immediately. When she wrote this song as Sisters in Zion, I'm not sure, I think it was in the 1860s, but I'll have to check on that. She had been divorced by then. At least that was imminent. And that was a terrible experience in her life. And what happened is the sisters gathered around and took care of her, as she had taken care of. At one point, she helped my great-great-grandmother survive the Willie Hancart experience. She actually helped her into the wagon, and at one point, to stand up and move the handcart. And so Emily helped others. She was very strong. She said things like, even though she was a good Victorian woman, she believed that she needed to descend below all things and pull a handcart 1,000 miles. And she said, I set my foot down and that I would do this, and she did it. She did it. She wrote throughout her life, and if you just go online to see Emily Hillwood Missy, you'll see all kinds of remarkable things. And read this Hunger and Cold all the way through. It's remarkable. Any other questions? Yes, one question here. Oh, hi.
5: What were the other songs that Emily wrote?
0: She had Providence Is All. What did I just say? Providence Is All There. She wrote one for Joseph Smith that was never put to music. That's a wonderful one. In fact, that's probably my favorite, next to Sisters in Zion. There's several of them, but they're kind of long and lengthy, so you'll need your dad to help you kind of weed through those. But I hope you'll go online and look at some of those. Will you do that? How old are you?
5: 10.
0: 10. Do you know this story that I just told you about those 5 little kids? Mm-hmm. The oldest one was 8. So how would it feel to have that experience and go up Rocky Ridge at being 10 years old? That would be amazing, wouldn't it? You'd have to be really brave, huh? Thank you. Do you have any other questions?
5: No.
0: Okay, one more question. Right. I saw one right back here. I'm sorry.
6: I just wanted to share a story on the Sisters in Zion. I was serving as Relief Society president.
0: I love these stories.
6: Yeah. And we had a sister from Zimbabwe in our ward, Speedway. And she was despondent because her family in Zimbabwe were starving along with the people in the village. And her mother was Relief Society president. And the church could not get the humanitarian needs to the village. And they had no matches, no oil, no flour or anything, and they were so hungry. In our little ward, we raised $1,000 and sent it to Botswana. And the district leader went and bought the flour and the oil and matches and took it to feed the village. And on that Sunday morning, a ward in the avenues and that village Relief Society at the same time sang as Sisters in Zion. And our hearts were connected across the world. And they sent a beautiful picture of all these women in their hats and with their oil and their matches and their flour. And so our hearts have been bonded.
7: 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Thank you so much. Thank you for this opportunity.

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0: 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Now introducing Turning Points.
1: Well, I have an experience that has always been pretty close to my heart, and it's something small but meaningful to me. It happened when I was a missionary. Probably about 10 years ago, I was assigned to a specific area that was brand new to the church, and we were probably a good 45 minutes away or to an hour away from the closest branch of the church and the closest building. In fact, we had our church meetings in a video store at the time. That was really all we could find, and just three or four members. But at one point, my companion and I needed to haul a mattress that we had bought and that we had at our house to the other missionaries that were in the established branch about 45 minutes away. And we didn't really know how we were going to do this, so what we did is we just picked up the mattress and we started walking down to the bus stop where the caravan and the buses would pick up and head to this other little city. What they had was a fleet of 15-passenger vans that would go back and forth, and that was all they had. And so we really had no idea how we were going to move the mattress. And it's not like I heard the Spirit tell me just to go in faith like Nephi or anything. We just knew that was the only way that we'd get it down there was by going to the bus stop. So we went down to this terminal, and as we were sitting there waiting with the mattress, this was pretty funny, lo and behold, a 15-passenger van rolls up with the luggage rack on top. And I had never seen that, and we'd been in the area for several months and ridden that caravan up to district meeting every week, and I'd never seen that. And it just kind of brought one of those emotional moments upon me, and I think a tear came to my eye, and I just thought, wow, you know, and I said, I can't believe this. I said that to myself, and immediately I had the distinct thought, believe it. The Lord watches out for his missionaries. And it was a special thing because in the rest of my months there, I never saw that van again with the luggage rack. It's the one time I ever saw it, and it was the moment that we needed it. It was something small, but for me, it was a turning point because it helped me realize that the Lord is ever present and that he's mindful of us, even in the small things, that he cares for us and that he's always there, even if we can't see him, and even if we can't feel him, he's there watching out for us.

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1: The desire to create is one of the deepest yearnings of the human soul. 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

0: Nancy Hansen, and this is Everything Creative. This program explores a wide range of creative ideas, talents, and experiences through interviews and group discussions. Welcome to Everything Creative. I'm Nancy Hansen. Thanks for joining us today on the program. We're here in Nashville, Tennessee with songwriter and producer Jason Dear. Jason Dear, award-winning songwriter and producer, has written songs for Leanne Rimes, Jessica Simpson, Little Big Town, The Wreckers, and Jim Brickman. He has worked closely with groups such as Shadazy, for whom he wrote the hit single Don't Worry About a Thing. He has also produced music including the Dream Big album by Ryan Shoup and the Rubber Band, music by Due West, Trace Atkins, and various Brazilian artists. Jason's music has been featured in motion pictures such as The Nativity and Tim Allen's Santa Claus 2. Jason lives and works in Nashville, Tennessee, and served a mission in Las Vegas, Nevada. Jason, thank you so much for being here today.
1: Absolutely my treat.
0: Well, it's our treat to be here in Nashville and be able to visit with folks like you. Let's just talk about your experience with music and you know, do you come from a musical family, or where did it all start?
1: No, not so much. I saw a friend of mine's, I mean, actually my brother's friend was playing in a band in high school and thought he was cool. And so went home and took a couple of guitar lessons and got bored with the slow pace of that. So I kind of started just teaching myself, listening to the radio and trying to learn. And
0: what kind of music were you listening to then?
1: You know, I mean, I grew up on country because, you know, my dad listened to Merle Haggard and the driving around in the truck. But I was listening to Echo and the Bunnymen and The Cure and U2, and was amazed by the whole, you know, English movement at that time and stuff. And so I've got a pretty good spread of just interests, still do.
0: Yeah. So you started playing guitar. What about writing?
1: So, you know, I wrote my first song when I was a junior in high school, I think. And I don't know, I figured I needed to write about something I knew about. So I wrote a song about my grandpa who was meant something to me. And I went in, it was probably terrible, I know it was terrible, went in and played it for my mom and dad, and they were crying and I was crying. And by the end of this song, and so next thing I know, I kind of say, hey, maybe there's something to this, you know. I knew the song was terrible, but
0: you recognize there was something to being able to create something like that and make
1: sure
0: people feel, right?
1: That's right.
0: Yeah. So where'd you go from there?
1: You know, played in bands, you know, kind of walked that line of where is this going? Is this going bad places or good places? And scaring my parents to death, like probably anybody else is playing the guitar at that age. But then, you know, I knew really, really quickly when I went to BYU that I wanted to write songs for a living, number one. And I was lucky to learn early enough that there's only one right way to do the entertainment business, and every other way is the wrong way.
0: Talk about
1: And the right way is listening to the Spirit and listening to my Heavenly Father and following what He wants me to do with it. And no matter what path it leads, you know, very few people, I think, in the music business end up doing what they set out to do. Mm-hmm. You know, I came to Nashville to be Garth Brooks, and in about 4 months, I realized being an artist was not something that I wanted to do at all. I wanted to write songs, and I always knew that songwriting was the core of what I was about and what I wanted to do. But you know, really quickly your things changed. Never planned on producing records at all, and I didn't even know what that was when I moved to town, really. And happened to move into an apartment complex, and three girls from Magna, Utah lived two doors down, and that ended up working with them and writing the songs. And I ended up being Shadazy, which was really kind of my springboard in town.
0: What year was that?
1: May of 1994 was when I first moved here.
0: So. Okay, so you graduated from BYU?
1: Did not. I met my wife at BYU, and
0: well, that's why you went, right?
1: We both.
0: Just kidding.
1: You know what? We would have stayed, but we, be honest, it's really hard to make a living in Utah. I couldn't figure out how to make money off of singing. I was playing the Backstage Cafe in downtown Provo every Thursday night, making like $30. It's hard to pay bills that way. So, so anyway, we after we got married in August of '91, we moved to the University of Oklahoma, where I grew up, where I knew I could make a living, at least out playing songs on the weekends, and you know, pay for us to get through school.
0: So you knew you could make a living out there, playing on the weekends.
1: Yeah,
0: really.
1: You know, I there was this little place I played a lot called Eureka that was right down on campus, and just college kids in there all night long, just request after request after request. And if you could play Freebird, you could be there for a long time, you know. And so, and back in those days, I mean, I could sit for 24 hours straight and never play the same song twice, and can't remember words like that anymore. So
0: were you just, you were playing mostly cover tunes?
1: Mostly cover tunes. Yeah, and I'd throw in every once in a while some original stuff, and they usually didn't like that too long because they wanted to hear something they knew. But I learned, you know, I learned how to see how people reacted to songs and to concepts and what they loved and what they didn't.
0: You know what I think about that is, I know a lot of musicians spend time doing that. I did myself. You don't realize, but you're kind of in school a little bit. You're learning. You're figuring out what people's reactions and what works and what doesn't, and you're getting a little bit that little shell you kind of need around yourself to be able to play anywhere for anybody and not be distracted and figure out how to give it your all no matter what. And you know, there's a lot of learning that goes on in those years you spend playing for people that aren't listening, really.
1: You know, that is so true. And knowing what you're, I mean, great artists, I've been lucky to work with a lot of great artists. Great artists know what's going on in the minds and the hearts of those people that are out there that they're looking at in their eyes. Kenny Chesney is a great example. You go to a Kenny Chesney show, and as much as any other artist I've ever known, you realize that every song that he picks has to do with them and the time that they're having during the hour and a half that he's in front of them. It's not about what he wants to sing about. It's about what's going on in the live show. And if you don't get out and see the live show, you'll never get Kenny Chesney, you know. So I think that kind of stuff is, you know, is critical.
0: Yeah, so you can probably see now how that period of time in your life really did teach you more than you probably realized.
1: For sure. And for, you know, for me, it was just riding and riding and riding and riding and more riding. I mean, even when I was riding around a bike in Las Vegas on my mission, I bet I wrote 70, 80 songs while I was on my mission just because I never stopped just riding. I mean, I whether it's a curse or a blessing, and sometimes I've questioned which is which. It's just something that happens all the time, you know.
0: It's just always going on. So when you were writing these 70, 80 songs on your mission, were you just doing lyrics in your head?
1: Yeah, and melodies? And music and stuff. And I was
0: creating it all up here.
1: I'd come back at night and just, you know, kind of speak them into a little recorder or something like that just to save them. So I didn't lose them. And, you know, it didn't distract my work. I actually ended up writing a song called Lamb to the Slaughter, which was the first song that was written for the Joseph Nashville Tribute to the Prophet record. So,
0: that's cool. So you came, so you're in Oklahoma. What brought you to Nashville?
1: Well, we knew. I mean, my wife, the day she met me, she knew she was going to
0: end up here.
1: buy a tombstone in Nash Vegas. So we came the day after we graduated. We both graduated at the same time on May the 7th, 1991. And the next day we were here, just picked out of apartment complex out of the blue, didn't know anybody, and just jumped right in and started swinging. So
0: what did you do? How did you get going once you were?
1: You know, the very first thing, I mean, I had a job. I got a job with my degree, so to speak, and I was working in a 4x4 cubicle in a corporate travel agency. And I was making decent money for a guy out of college, and my wife was excited because we could travel for free every once in a while. And 4 days I lasted in that thing. I just, like, this isn't why I came here, you know. And I went to her. She cried a little bit. And the next thing I know, I go and get a job washing dishes at the Bluebird Cafe and just sitting all night long. Yeah, working in the back, washing everybody's dishes after they came and watched great songwriters. And I just sat back there and listened. And that's kind of where. And I've been so lucky and so blessed because I was only here 4 months until I got signed my first publishing deal. And I've been here. I've been with a publisher ever since then.
0: So what does that mean to sign a deal with a publisher?
1: Well, it means that somebody pays you in advance to be able to pay your bills and at least make enough money so you don't starve to death until you you know, get that right song that happens to launch that somebody cares about. And you know, it's somebody takes care of you. You got a place to go downtown to write. You got a networking people to set you up with writers and with artists and with record labels and all kinds of stuff. And you know, it's really, really hard to do it on your own without those connections.
0: Yeah. How did that opportunity come up?
1: Friend of a friend. You meet one person, they introduce you to five.
0: And they heard your stuff, and they're like, yeah.
1: Yeah. And when I got to town, I went around to the, there were probably 30 or 40 publishers at the time. I went to the same played the same three songs for every single publisher in town, and I was still working during the daytime. I actually got a job after the Bluebird thing. I got a job as a framer building houses with
0: a guy.
1: Well,
0: you have to, right?
1: Yeah, you had to. Well, yes, you do, but you have to. There's the real trick of this town is there's four streets where it all happens, and every minute that you're not on those four streets is a minute you're not in the game. And so the real problem that people have is that they come here and they realize, I got to make a living, so they go get a job, and then their job turns into something that's better than going backwards to make nothing with you until you get a hit, you know? And so it's really, really difficult. You have to just come here and plan to starve for 5 years and or else be lucky enough to have a wife who's an RN, which is what I had. And since she got here and passed her board, so we figured out a way to survive until we could get on our feet. So, but it's, you know, it's a minimum of 5 years of just brutal, you know, lugging. And it's like stuffing something in a pipe. You don't know how long the pipe is or how long it's going to be before it drops out the other end, but you just got to keep shoving it in there every day and hoping that a living falls out the other end sometime down the road.
0: Well, see, so you have the publishing deal, right? How long before anything really happened there?
1: Well, my first little publisher was owned by some trucking company in Florida. That lasted 6 months. Okay. And then I got another one. We did the same thing, went back around town, played another three songs for everybody in town, and then I got signed with probably what I'd call my first legitimate publishing company. And that was about the same time that I started just hanging, my wife and I started hanging out with these three girls from, the Osborne girls from Magna. And they lived in our apartment complex. They were in our ward, and we were just friends first. And then the next thing I know, you know, they were just great singers. They look great. They're good people. And I thought, I got to find them a producer. And somewhere in the process, they kind of just turned and said, why don't you produce us? And I'm like, and we were all just kind of too stupid to know we couldn't do it, to be honest. You know, we went in, the first song we ever wrote was a song called Little Goodbyes. And that ended up being their first single. And once they got signed,
0: song.
1: And was our first big hit. And but went around... I went around to the to all the labels. Same thing. Nobody knew who I was. Nobody knew who they were. And I figured out really quick that you don't need to know the president of the label. That's not the most important thing. You need to know his assistant. And, you know, we went around for 6 or 7 months. And it was the very last. Somebody called me and said, hey, Disney's got a brand new record label called Lyric Street that they're opening up. And I knew a guy that they'd hired to be the A&R guy over there, a guy named Shelby Kennedy. And... I told the girls, I said, look, we've been doing this a while. You know, maybe I'm not the right guy because we're getting really close, but nobody's signing you guys. I'll take you guys to one more meeting, and then I'm out. You know, you guys need to find something else to do. Went and did that one meeting, and they signed them.
0: That was it.
1: And that was it, you know. And you have to, for me, I couldn't figure out how to get a jump start in this town other than that. That really launched my career. I had five songs on that first record that sold 2 million and had three big singles out of it. And it would have taken me years to just without, you know, being a part of creating that kind of opportunity, because this town's slow and it's brutal. You know, if you don't luck into something like that, and you can call it luck, but it's also a lot of work, but it's still luck.
0: It is. Jason, for those who might not know, talk a little bit about what a producer does and what a producer is and your role as a producer for these different artists.
1: A producer basically gets hired by the record label to take an artist into the studio and be involved in everything from recording all the music to editing it, to recording the vocals on the artist. And basically you make the record, turn it back into the record label. And the good thing about that is that once you turn that record in, you're done.
0: Mm-hmm.
1: It's up there by the pressures on everybody else.
0: Yeah.
1: The difficult thing about that is, and the challenging thing is, man, you better record the right music and you better get them a hit.
0: Yeah.
1: And they're just, you know, I'm not sure that everybody understands, I sure didn't before I moved here, understands the gauntlet of what happens from the time a songwriter writes a song until it becomes a hit on the radio. But there are so many stars that have to align for that thing
0: to
1: become
0: really
1: a hit.
0: To happen.
1: And it's, you know, when it does, you're just crazy lucky, you know, from top to bottom. And there's so many people, there's such a team involved around every artist and everything. And a producer is just one small part of it. But, you know, thank goodness for me, it's involved in the creative part of it. I love that. I love breaking up my schedule from producing to writing, you know, to getting on the road a little bit and playing, you know, with my buddies with NTB and being able to kind of break up what I do, because
0: NTB is
1: Nashville Tribute Band.
0: Mm-hmm. We want to talk about that in a little bit.
1: Okay,
0: Jason, we'd love to hear a song. You brought your guitar today. Will you play something for us?
1: You know, I'd be happy to. I'm when I think about going in every day, I'm usually with an artist or with another songwriter or both, and you know, trying to create something that's that makes a difference. You know, and do I put gospel principles in every song that I write for the secular world? No. But for me, it's I think there are some songwriters that won't talk about certain things in songs, and I mean, everybody has their limits and draws their line on what they do. But I believe that that there are plenty of writers of Scripture that when they looked at the skyline of the city that they were living in, they didn't leave out things on the billboard that were against their principles. They painted the picture of their day, and I don't have a problem with it. But I always try to put gospel principles. This song is just one that came to mind that I love. That's got forgiveness in it. It has acceptance. It has that if you figure things out, even when you've done something that's that hasn't worked out the way you wanted it to, that things can work out. It's called Jesus and Babies.

0: That's Jason Deere, Jesus and Babies, and making us all cry. It's great when a song touches you like that, you know? Jason, that's great. You took us through this whole story of this lifetime in 3 minutes, you know? Oh, I love it.
1: You know, I've often wondered what in the world, you know, songs are. As much as I hated math growing up, they really are math because they're, you know, the right chords put against the right melody, which is really all numbers. But then there's all these things that you can't predict or can't know. And it's like whether all that timing lines up with the majority of people's, mm-hmm. you know, hearts and souls and their situations and what they relate to at the same time. And what I've noticed on great songs, listening to great songs, experiencing great songs myself, and hopefully writing songs that make a difference, is that, you know, it's really an interpretation of an unspoken language to people. Somebody says, you know, they've experienced something, or they've known somebody, or they've had this, you know, experience in their life, and in 3 minutes, you just made them say, what I'm feeling, that's it. That's exactly what, I don't know what that song, I don't know what happened right there, but I love that song because mm-hmm. you just nailed that thing that I'm, and so you put a definition to it. You put a song title to this feeling that they felt. That part is, if we could all figure, out yeah. the mathematical part, but that's the part that we can't figure out as to why that works, and which is why you got to toy with things until they turn into something that...
0: Do you know that you've got one of those when you finish it?
1: Sometimes.
0: Yeah.
1: Sometimes, and sometimes, I don't have any idea at all. I go in the studio and hope that I'm right, and things work out perfectly, or sometimes you go in and you think you got one, and just musically, it just doesn't turn into what you want it to be, and that's part of raising these babies called yeah. songs. You know,
0: it's true. I often wonder about that sometimes when you'll hear these hits on the radio, and they just seem to have the right amount of emotion and energy, and then these performers will play these songs for years, and so many people listen to them and sing along, and you wonder, you know, you record that song pretty early on before too many people have heard it from that artist. You know, if how do you get it right in the

0: studio. Do you know what I mean? Like, that's the way that song's going to be presented for its life by that artist.
1: You know, yeah, for sure, for sure. And then, you know, you got to hope that the producer's in the right mood that day, records
0: maybe,
1: it right.
0: Maybe that's what it
1: the
0: is.
1: The artist is right, too. And there's, you know, golly, again, so many factors. I mean, just so many factors, even from the time that you write a song until the artist records it and the recording is done and turned into the label. Whole different set of factors going to radio and all that kind of stuff afterwards. But, you know, every songwriter in town's got that one song that they can't figure out why in the world it hasn't been cut. But, you know.
0: Like you said, the stars kind of have to line up in a way.
1: Yeah, I mean, Tim McGraw might get that song. All the gauntlet might, you know, the song might have traveled the entire gauntlet to get the song in Tim McGraw's hands, and he may have a stomachache that day. And when he listens to it, he hates everything.
0: Yeah.
1: You know, so he just never know how it's going to work out. You know?
0: That's true. Let's talk, Jace Dear, a little bit about your songwriting process. I know you've been doing it for a really long time. Are there certain things that you do to prepare to write on some days? Are there days you don't feel creative or you don't want to do it? Or do you always have songs running through your mind?
1: You know, yes, I'm in a really, really great place right now. And I think a part of it for me is I've been producing for a long time, which is, as much as I love to produce, it's if I do too much of it, it's not good for me. And so I've turned down a lot of projects in the last 2 or 3 months since the work came out, which is a new record we'll talk about in a minute, a new Nashville Tribute Band record. I was producing that with a couple other projects at the same time. And so it was like the last beginning of this year was just like overload, you know what I mean? For me on the production end, because if I don't have this release creatively to write songs and to be in this routine of writing, that saves my life. So anyway, I just kind of cut everything off. And for the last about month and a half, and my routine's always changing. I think probably everybody's is a little bit. But lately, I go in an hour, hour and a half before a writing appointment and just noodle with ideas and hope that I come up with two or three things that our artist is going to like. And, you know, the goal is to be in the room with artists that are cutting next week or this month or something like that. That's kind of how to get songs recorded. And, you know, yeah, some days you don't feel like it. Some days you're, you know, you've yelled at your kids when you walked out of the door. Who knows what happens in our lives. And I don't feel like doing it at all, but, you know, pressure's kind of on when you got an artist that's trusting their time to you. You know, they're only going to write so many songs between now and the time they go in, and better be something good.
0: And do you find that once you get started, it just, you know, it's just kind of the getting started part's the hardest?
1: You know, when somebody comes in, basically just sit and talk about something until we come up with something that's worth writing a song about, you know, and that's the great part, is the social part of this.
0: So Jesus and Babies, did you write that alone, or was that a co-write?
1: I wrote that, Jesus and Babies, I wrote with a guy named Don Rollins and with an artist named Shea Fisher, an Australian artist. And, you know, we just got to talking about these exact kind of things. I mean, I think that somebody, especially the young girl in this song or in a song like that, may think that their world is ending no matter what decision they make. And the fact of the matter is our stakes and our wards and our entire church is full of people who have experienced some mistakes, and things work out. If you stay faithful, they work out, and families have smiles on their faces, and people love each other.
0: Yeah, it's a very hopeful song. I want to talk to you a little bit about the Nashville Tribute Band and hopefully you'll play us a song again. We're talking to Jason Dear. We're here in Nashville, Tennessee. Tell us what the Nashville Tribute Band is and how that came about.
1: You know, I was in town for, like I mentioned earlier, I wrote this song called Lamb to the Slaughter about the martyrdom of the prophet Joseph when I was on my mission in 1989. Never planned on writing anything else that had to do with church music. You know, I mean, if there's Michael McLean and Kenneth Cope, who's going to care about what I have to say? And for years I didn't. I came, you know, got married, finished school. We came out here and just jumped in the dogfight of trying to make a living in the music business. And in 2003, I started teaching early morning seminary and got that assignment. And something just synonymously with that fall of 2003, I just couldn't keep my mind off of the restoration of the gospel and the songs that ended up on Joseph, Prophet of the Restoration. Nashville Tribute to the Prophet, just started falling out of the roof. And Dan Truman and I had been friends for a while, and we'd talked about trying to do something for, I don't know, EFY or something. I didn't even know what that was. I I'd heard about EFY, but didn't really know what that was all about. But we wanted to do something to give back in some way, because we'd both, you know, been kind of blessed. And so I took a couple of these songs over to his house, and I said, I don't know if this is it. And I played him a couple of songs, and he cried, and I cried. And we looked at each other and said, nobody's going to care about this, but we need to do it anyway. And somehow we did these work tapes of these songs, and somehow they got into the hands of Jeff Simpson, and then later Sherry Dew. And Sherry took them on a family trip with all of her family and her nieces and nephews and stuff through church history tour. And that would have been in 94, I guess. She called me up right after that and said, well, this isn't what we usually do over here, but it's got the spirit in it, and we're putting it out. and the next thing we know, I guess people saw something in it, and you know, people have asked me before, why has it done so well? And I think there are two reasons. I mean, I think just it's kind of written from the perspective of somebody, me, of being raised, and my parents were converts, and I was around converts my whole life. Our whole ward was for converts, trying to figure out how to be Mormons. And, you know, this comes from an outside perspective on somebody who's kind of looking at this thing like it's, yeah, that's my religion, but I'm not really a part of that, you know. And it's, there's something about it that's simple, the simplicity of the chords, the simplicity of the words, and that just feels human. And that's why I loved it. That's why I loved it as I wrote the stuff, and every time we play it, that's why I love it.
0: So this is a collection of songs. How many songs on that album?
1: There's 11 songs on that album.
0: And it's a collection of songs
1: about
0: the Prophet Joseph Smith.
1: Yeah, about church history,
0: and
1: American
0: the restoration.
1: History, from the first vision to the martyrdom. And then we ended up didn't mean to do the first record, much less the second. The second record we did is called Trek. A national tribute to the pioneers, and that took LDS history from Nauvoo onto the Salt Lake Valley, and that was an interesting record because Dan and I came from, we produced that record together, Dan Truman and I, and he had five sets of great-great-grandparents that lived in Nauvoo and knew Joseph. And
0: wow.
1: Of course, my relatives were shooting at him for target practice out of northern Arkansas, you know, so I didn't have any pioneer stock, you know. I thought that was soup till I was about 14, so... so just coming from that perspective, the great thing for me about those two records is that through making and touring the Joseph record, I feel like I found my place in the dispensation that I live. And I feel like I really have gotten to know and accept and to love the leader of that dispensation, the Prophet Joseph Smith. I think sometimes we've been so blessed with President Hinckley and now President Monson and the prophets before that we were lucky to have those prophets, but they have a prophet.
0: Yeah.
1: And that's Joseph, and he is the leader of the dispensation. And I needed to know that. I need to feel a part of that, being raised as kind of an outsider in my own religion. So the second record, the Trek record for me, made me feel adopted into, you know, the body of saints that I had felt outside of for so long. And so, you know, we've done over 500 shows around the world, in Australia and Canada and the U.S. and China. We just got back from China not long ago. And that kind of led to the third record of going out there and hearing and seeing missionaries and getting letters from missionaries all over the world. And most of us in the Nashville Tribute Band, everybody except Matt Lopez, served a mission. He was a convert. But so our mission experiences were everything to us and remain everything to us. And so it was so easy for us to do a record on which is the third record, the work, A National Tribute to the Missionaries, and to on the culture of sending missionaries into the world, what that means to us as a people. I think if the rest of the world knows how passionate we are about this process, about this culture, you know, just imagine as a member of the church, if I were to imagine taking that away from us, someone tomorrow outlawing serving missions worldwide, taking away the opportunity for a kid to say, should I go Heavenly Father, do you want me to go on a mission? To the apprehension of walking into the MTC, of putting the tie around your neck for the first time 24 hours a day, of being with a companion that you don't know and sometimes don't even like 24 hours a day, figuring out how to love them and love people and walking in and out of 10,000 doors and, you know, learning everything about life, this crash course about life, and all of a sudden experience there being there in front of somebody that you feel completely, sorry, inadequate to be teaching about Jesus Christ, and all of a sudden lightning strikes and the Spirit, you know, hits the room. You think, oh my gosh, this is cooler than anything else in the entire world that I've ever experienced. Well, take that all away and we would be crushed. It would change the entire culture of LDS people. And I want the world to know what that means to us, because I think if they know, even if they don't listen to what these young men and young women have to say, I think they'll be nice to them.
0: Yeah. Wow. I can tell you have a lot of passion for these projects, and it's kind of changed you in a way.
1: No question.
0: The songs on these albums, did you write or have a part of writing each of them?
1: Mm-hmm. I did.
0: And tell us who's in the band.
1: You know, it's a revolving cast and an evolving cast, depending on people's availability and whatnot. But basically, everybody in the group are working musicians, professional songwriters, producers, or artists. And pretty much the mainstays as much as we can. Now, you got to remember, Dan Truman is in Diamond Rio, Due West. They are active artists that are out there, have songs going up the charts, and they're making records and stuff. So not everybody can be everywhere. Catherine is. You know, she's an actor as well as an artist, and always got something going on. And Ron Saltmar, he's teaching at BYU now, and at the same time as he's playing on projects and stuff. So, Ron Saltmar, Catherine Nelson, Due West, and the three members of Due West, Tim, Matt, and Brad, and Dan Truman, are pretty much our core. But we have people that join us all the time, from David Osmond, Ryan Ennis, and Mindy Gledhill was with us for years, and so it's kind of a move thing. The Truman boys, Dan Truman's two boys that are a pop duo. They do show. They went to China with us and stuff. So it's kind of an evolving thing. And
0: how fun! Yeah.
1: It makes it different every time. So
0: I've seen a couple of those shows, and it's great. You're great. It's so appealing because it's something different and so relatable. But yet you do feel the Spirit, you know, when you're there at a show, and even when you listen to the songs. So what a great project. Do you see more down the road? I guess you can't tell at this point. You just finished the work.
1: I mean, I think so. As long as we keep getting inspired to do something that kind of takes the gospel that we all know and kind of makes it from a different angle, and takes a look at it from a different angle. That's kind of our goal. I think probably. I mean, I've been thinking about different things, and we always think about things. But usually, we get out on the road and tour the one we're doing right now, and that kind of leads the experience of leads to.
0: Leads to
1: the next thing.
0: Will you play us another song, Jason?
1: Yeah, I'll play you. It's so funny because you write all these songs when you get to town in Nashville, and you write and you write and you write and you write, and you're nobody, and these songs don't matter, and they're not quite good enough, and blah, blah, blah. And then all of a sudden, one of them gets cut, goes out to radio, and becomes a hit. Then all of a sudden, you're the same guy playing the same songs you were a week ago, but all of a sudden, they're cool because you actually made some money or something. But this is, sat around with Kristen Osborne of Shadazy, and we were sitting around talking with a friend of ours, Kenny Greenberg, and we were writing and just kind of noodling with this and that, and it just kind of led to this.

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0: That song is so fun. I remember I've listened to that. I've sung along with that song hundreds of times. And I listen to songs as a songwriter. And I just thought forever, that would be a fun song to write. Is that fun to write?
1: It
0: Did you
1: was.
0: Just make lists of all these different things and pick your best?
1: It was fun. You know, one of the funny things about that is that one thing we did, the funny little Buddha man kept on being a thing.
0: Yeah.
1: And so we made this whole little list. And when we went around to all these labels, the girls went and bought these green jade Buddha men, and we like left them with the CD and stuff as we left. And they're still, I still see them around town in people's offices. They've never gotten rid of those things. It's funny. We're just hoping they'd remember.
0: Yeah,
1: you know,
0: some to remember
1: Buddha
0: you
1: man
0: by.
1: On there.
0: Oh, that's great.
1: But you know, man, you never know which one's going to be the one. Is that the best song I've ever written? Probably not, but it's fun and it got the job done. You just never know which one's going to go. You know?
0: Yeah, it's really fun. Can you play us something off of one of the Nashville Tribute Band albums?
1: Sure, sure. You know, my buddy Craig Miner, I had the pleasure of making a record or two with Craig back in the days, and he's Ryan Shoup in the Rubber Band. He's such an incredible player. He's going to come help me. And he also tours with Nashville Tribute Band every once in a while, comes out and plays his magic. So I needed
0: Great.
1: A banjo to make this as country as it needs to be, if you know what I'm saying. And this is off the Trek record. And just loved reading journals, loved all the things that were talked about in them. So I just started making a list of things that people mentioned, things along the way. And that's where this came. It's called Crack of a Whip.

0: Sounds great. That's Jason Deere with Craig Miner. The album is Trek.
1: Trek, a national tribute to the Pioneers.
0: Great. Such a fun song.
1: Thanks. It's a fun one to do, especially with the banjo.
0: Yeah. So, Jason, talk about the LDS community here in Nashville. It seems like, as we've been visiting here this week and we've met so many people, a pretty tight community with a lot of great talent.
1: It is. And, you know, there weren't so many when I first got here, I think, like I mentioned before. But not long after I got here in 94, I'd say around late 98, 99, just this whole large class of super talent that came in. And there's been several waves of it after that. And it does keep growing. And it's never been more challenging. I mean, when I moved to town in 1994, I remember a newspaper article that said there were 15,000 people in town that called themselves writers at that time, and there were 991 that were signed to legitimate publishing companies. Uh-huh. And of the 991, there were 70 that got cuts on a regular basis, songs recorded. And of the 70, there were 20 that got singles on the radio on a regular basis.
0: That's crazy.
1: And so that was back then. Now, you know, the big publishing houses like Warner and EMI and Sony, they had 140 writers each when I came to town in 94. They maybe have 12 each now.
0: Oh, wow.
1: The smaller houses had 12, 14, 16, 1, 2, 3. So it's really challenging right now. And yet the town is just full of all these, all these younger LDS talent that are figuring out how to do great things with their talent. So
0: do people come to town and kind of look for Jason Deere if you're LDS?
1: You know what? For years and years, moved into Dan Truman's ward, or figured out how to know Dan Truman and Tony Martin. Of course, he's famous for giving him my phone number when people get a hold of him. Jerk. Matter of fact, right now I should tell everybody his cell number. It's always great. There were several people that spent time with me on the phone and listened to my songs as much as they were garbage, and then in the beginning and stuff, and helped me out. And I always try to remember to try to do that for people in any way that I can. But the real truth of the matter is there four streets in the world, like I said, in country music where it gets done. And if you're not willing to come out here, first of all, I always tell everybody, you should make sure that this desire to be in the music business, to write songs, to perform, whatever it is that's your thing, you should make sure that it eclipses everything else in your life, where you wake up every day and that's all you think about until you go to sleep. Because if you don't have that kind of passion, that kind of drive, you'll never survive of how difficult it is. You better have that, number one. Number two, don't move to Nashville and let anybody know that I'm going to be here for a year and see if it works. Mm-hmm. Then I'm going back home. We don't care. Mm-hmm. We all crawled down I-40 by the blood of our fingernails, and we bought a headstone and a grave plot, and we're going to die here.
0: Yeah.
1: And so we really don't care if you're coming to try it out. Don't care. And the number three thing is, just doing it and doing it and doing it and doing it. And, what was the question you asked me originally? You don't even know. I got off on some tangent.
0: No, you're doing great giving advice to people who come out here.
1: Yeah. And that's the thing. I mean, I love people that come to town and figure out how to do this business. And there are several, and figure out how to do it right. Like I said, the right way. And that's by, you can still be a good member of the church and stick to the things that, whether you're LDS or not, but just sticking to the things that mean most to you and keep you centered. But jump right in and figure it out. People know LDS people in this town, just like they're getting to know them in every company and every corporation and everywhere around the world. And there are some good examples. And
0: yeah, it's people like you and Dan and Tony who are those, pretty prominent in the community and who are great examples of that and faithful members. So thank you for that, really.
1: Wow. I mean, everybody knows how I live. Part of the reason that they know about what I'm about is because there were two guys here before me, and that was Dan Truman and Tony Martin, who before I got here had done me the favor of kind of teaching this town what a Mormon's all about. Hmm. And so people know what I'm about, and the blessing that I've had is that things that are the most important to me, if anybody knows me well, where I spend all my time outside is my wife and my kids, mm-hmm. my family, and those principles. And then so We're not so perfect, but hopefully.
0: You you're teaching. Are you still teaching early morning seminary?
1: I'm not. I mean, I travel so much that I couldn't. I can't do it. But I did just sub last week, and it was so fun. So fun. I cooked them all breakfast on Friday of last week too, and it's just great. Early morning seminary. Never turn down that assignment or that calling ever. If you live out there, I didn't have time to do it. Nobody has time to do it. But it's the best calling in the church.
0: Where else are you going to be at 5:30 or whatever time it is, right?
1: Well, you're going to be sleeping and you're going to miss out on. I spent every morning for 2.5 years with 24 high school students. And I mean, there is no better way to be kickstarted. They're like a spark plug on Yeehaw every single morning.
0: That's awesome.
1: And it's so much fun.
0: Where do these kids, 24 of them, come from? What's the radius, how many different high schools, or is it just one high school?
1: These were all from, with a session of a couple of private schools, they were all from Franklin High School, which is
0: nice.
1: My hometown. So it was in our ward. And it's so fun because that was years ago. That was 2003, 2004. And now I see them at all my shows, and they're married.
0: Oh, that's great.
1: And some of them have kids, and it's so cool to see my kids.
0: Yeah. What's your calling in your current ward?
1: I am a ward missionary. And doesn't get any better than that one either.
0: No, it doesn't.
1: Teach Gospel Essentials and teach Elders Quorum every once in a while. But our ward's rocking right now. We got great full-time missionaries and great ward missionaries. And I don't know, you know, we just watched conference, and missionary work was a definite theme, and I love it.
0: Yeah, that's great. What about your family? How many kids do you have?
1: I have three. Josie, my oldest baby, she just turned 16 yesterday.
0: Oh, wow.
1: Which is a little bit hard for daddy. You know, but she's a soccer player through and through, plays in, you know, lots and lots of soccer. Maddie, my other second daughter, she's almost 12, and she also plays soccer. And Jay Davis is my little man. He's 7 years old, and he plays it all. they're all into athletics, and, you know, that's, you kind of pick what you do. And when you play travel soccer out here, you know, you do a lot of running around. We just got back from D.C., we're going to North Carolina, we're going to Orlando, to Disney, play the Disney Classic. And so that is expensive enough that that's what we do.
0: Yes.
1: You know?
0: I know. We're Facebook friends, and I see how much you post on there about your family, your kids, and your involvement. And you can tell that's a huge, important part of your life.
1: It is.
0: What else is it about?
1: What else is there, you know?
0: Exactly. Do you love that you're raising your family here in Nashville?
1: Absolutely. You know, my wife she grew up in Northern California, but her mom, three of her sisters, all live in the Salt Lake Valley, and she misses her family.
0: Yeah.
1: But we would not move. We have this little section in Nashville. It's called Grassland, which is like in the Franklin area, and we're so crazy about those, you know, 50 square blocks and, you know, miles. We love it. We love it top to bottom. Love the schools, love the people, and love the challenges that our kids have every day. It's not easy. Raising kids out here is not easy, and it's not easy on them, not on the kids. But I tell my kids, you know, at a high school that has 750 kids, you know, per graduating class, whatever, 600-700, if you can survive in a public school in Nashville, Tennessee, and come out with your morals and your testimony intact, you can do anything in this world. And I love that for them.
0: Yeah, that's true. Jason, it's been so great chatting with you today. You bring so much to the community here and to the world and to the church with your music and through what you do.
1: Coming from Nancy Hansen, that means a lot. So.
0: Well, thank you. It's great to visit you here in Nashville, and we can just wish you the best and hope you'll continue to
1: do good stuff. We'll come back
0: anytime.
1: We'll go eat some fried chicken.
0: That sounds good to me.
1: Right.
0: You've been listening to Everything Creative, a program of The Church of Jesus Christ of Latter-day Saints. I'm Nancy Hansen.
2: By small things, the Lord can bring about great things. From The Church of Jesus Christ of Latter-day Saints.
3: Applying the Old Testament to your life. Is prophetic revelation also personal to me? By Allison Wood, Church Magazines. Prophetic revelation given to the church is applicable to all, while personal revelation helps us know how to apply those teachings. We can learn a lot about prophetic and personal revelation from Moses. When Israel came to Moses for help, murmuring that they had only manna to eat, Moses cried unto the Lord, saying, I am not able to bear all this people alone because it is too heavy for me. Numbers chapter 11, verse 14. In response, the Lord called 70 elders of Israel to help bear this burden, saying to Moses, I will take the Spirit which is upon thee and will put it upon them, and they shall bear the burden of the people with thee, that thou bear it not thyself alone. Numbers chapter 11, verse 17. But Moses wanted something more. He wished that all the Lord's people were prophets, and that the Lord would put his Spirit upon them. Numbers chapter 11, verse 29. In other words, Moses desired that the people would be worthy to receive the Holy Ghost to direct them. Today, our leaders frequently encourage us to seek personal revelation in addition to what we learn from the prophets. As President Russell M. Nelson explained, it will not be possible to survive spiritually without the guiding, directing, comforting, and constant influence of the Holy Ghost. We have to know how to follow the prophet's counsel while also seeking counsel for our own lives. Who can receive prophetic revelation? Some church members struggle with distinguishing between prophetic and personal revelation. But the Lord has made it very clear who is and is not allowed to receive revelation for the whole church, as illustrated in Numbers chapter 12. Aaron and Miriam began doubting Moses' role as the prophet, asking, Hath the Lord indeed spoken only to Moses? Hath he not spoken also by us? Numbers chapter 12, verse 2. The Lord replied, My servant Moses is faithful in all mine house. With him will I speak mouth to mouth. Numbers chapter 12, verses 7 and 8. The Lord clarified this principle many years later in Doctrine and Covenants, section 28, teaching that church-wide revelation comes only to the appointed prophet. But behold, verily, verily, I say unto thee, no one shall be appointed to receive commandments and revelation in this church, excepting my servant Joseph Smith, Jr., for he receiveth them even as Moses. Verse 2. How prophetic and personal revelation work together. So where does personal revelation fit into all of this? President Dallin H. Oaks, first counselor in the first presidency, explained, The personal line of communication with our Heavenly Father through His Holy Spirit is the source of our testimony of truth, of our knowledge, and of our personal guidance from a loving Heavenly Father. In its fullness, the personal line does not function independently. Prophetic revelation given to the church is applicable to all, while personal revelation helps us know how to apply those teachings in our lives. Personal revelation from the Lord can confirm what the prophet teaches. It will not contradict revelation he gives to his prophets. Here are a few examples of prophetic counsel that invite personal revelation. Changes made to home and visiting teaching. Our prophets and apostles have counseled us about the ultimate goals of ministering, which was instituted in place of home and visiting teaching in 2018. But the format leaves room for members to decide how to best minister to specific individuals and families. Come Follow Me study. Introduced church-wide by the First Presidency in 2018, the manual gives us an outline and a suggested line of study. But each individual and family determine how to structure their study to fit their specific needs. Revelation is a gift, and by seeking personal revelation, we can learn how to apply prophetic counsel in our lives. Learning how the Spirit speaks to us. Modern revelation is beautiful. Its existence means that Heavenly Father wants to communicate with us, and he has provided us with multiple ways to receive revelation from him. But it can take practice to learn how the Spirit speaks to us and what Heavenly Father wants to reveal to us. The best thing we can do, in President Nelson's words, is to ask and be willing to receive. What wisdom do you lack? What do you feel an urgent need to know or understand? Find a quiet place where you can regularly go. Humble yourself before God. Pour out your heart to your Heavenly Father. Turn to Him for answers and for comfort. The Lord truly wants to speak to us, both personally to our minds and hearts, and to the church as a whole through His prophet. As we seek the blessing of personal revelation, we will be guided throughout our lives. Allison Wood was an editorial intern for the church magazines. When she's not reading or writing, she's often practicing the violin or playing pickleball with her husband. She loves attending the temple and serving as the ward primary pianist. Discover more. 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We can't wait to hear from you. End of the article. Applying the Old Testament to your life. Is prophetic revelation also personal to me? By Allison Wood. Read by Kristen Hawkins.
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5: This is Conversations, featuring discussions with members of The Church of Jesus Christ of Latter-day Saints with a unique perspective or an interesting story. Today's conversation is with Elder Richard G. Scott and his daughter, Linda Scott Mickle. Elder Scott was sustained as a member of the Quorum of the Twelve Apostles October 1, 1988. The host for this conversation is Sherry Dew. Sherry Dew is currently the president and CEO of Deseret Book Company and a former member of the General Relief Society presidency of the church.
6: Welcome to Conversations. I'm Sherry Dew, and it is absolutely a delight to welcome Elder Richard G. Scott of the Quorum of the Twelve Apostles and his daughter, Linda Scott Mickle, to this program. We're just delighted to have you. For those not familiar with the Church of Jesus Christ of Latter-day Saints, the Quorum of the Twelve Apostles is one of the presiding councils of the church. Now, Elder Scott and Linda, you are the first father-daughter combo that we're interviewing on this show. We're delighted to have you here today and to have a chance to spend this hour with you. And we just welcome you and thank you so much for freeing up this time and for consenting to this interview. It's wonderful to have you.
7: Sherry, we're grateful to be with you.
6: Well, this is going to be fun, and it'll be wonderful for our listening audience. Let me begin with a little background about Elder Scott. Elder Scott was born on November 7th, 1928, in Pocatello, Idaho, to Kenneth LeRoy and Mary Whittle Scott. At the age of five, the Scott family moved to Washington, D.C., where his father served in the Department of Agriculture, and in fact later became an Assistant Secretary of Agriculture. We'll probably talk just a little bit about that. The young Richard Scott later graduated from George Washington University as a mechanical engineer. He then served a full-time mission for the church to Uruguay, and then completed his postgraduate work in nuclear engineering at Oak Ridge, Tennessee. From 1953 to 1965, Elder Scott served on the immediate staff of Admiral Hyman Rickover, directing the development of nuclear fuel for a wide variety of naval and land-based power plants. It was in 1965, then, that Elder Scott left that post to accept a call to serve as a mission president, and he presided over the Argentina North Mission in Córdoba, Argentina. 3 years later, upon his return, he worked as a private consultant for nuclear power companies. Prior to his call as a general authority in 1977 as a member of the 70, he served as a regional representative in the Uruguay, Paraguay, North and South Carolina, Virginia, and Washington, D.C. areas. Elder Scott was then later sustained as an apostle and member of the Quorum of the Twelve on October 1, 1988. Elder Scott received an honorary Doctor of Christian Science degree from BYU in 2008. He was married to Janine Watkins on July 16, 1953, in the Manti LDS Temple. Janine passed away in May of 95. Elder and Sister Scott are the parents of seven, and one of those children is here today, Linda Scott Mickle. Linda was born in Washington, D.C. She was adopted by the Scotts as a baby. While the family lived in Mexico, she met Monty Mickle, and they were married in 1982. Linda supported her husband through school and earned her own degree in family health. They have five children, some of whom are married. The Mickles live in Houston, where Linda currently serves as the Relief Society president in her ward. And having served as a Relief Society president in the ward and stake and in some other places, that is a magnificent experience. We're just thrilled that you're here, Linda. And
8: thanks for having me.
6: Wonderful to have you both. Now, Elder Scott, let's just dive right in here. We'll go back at some point and talk to you a little bit about some of your boyhood. And I want to hear about your home, the home that you and Sister Scott established. And, of course, Linda's going to be a wonderful spokeswoman for that. But let's kind of jump in the middle here today, because you pursued a fascinating area of study and worked in a fascinating area. What led you into first mechanical engineering and then into really nuclear science?
7: My father and mother provided tools for us as we were growing up. We were probably some of the youngest men or boys who had power tools, circular saws, lathes, things, jigsaws of that nature. And that, I think, kind of introduced us to my brother Gerald and I to the idea of that kind of a profession as an engineer.
6: Because you learn how to build things, construct
7: right.
6: things. So what would you do? What would you do with the lathes and the circular saws and the...
7: Well, we made a clip-shorn speaker, which is about 8 foot tall and about 6 feet wide and would blow you out of the room if you really wanted to crank up the volume. Really a wonderful bass speaker, but it's high-end as well.
6: So from early days, then, you were involved in a normal way in working with your hands and learning how to put things together?
7: That's right. I earned money while I was going to high school by making, they had sorority rings at that time, made out of sterling silver. And we would make those rings, put the initials of the person on them, and have a little income from that jewelry experience.
6: Was your dad handy? Was he, I mean, why did he give you circular saws? I mean, my goodness, they're dangerous.
7: I guess he trusted us, and we were taught to be careful with them, and he did things around the house. He taught us the importance of caring for what we had. When we built things, he would find a place where they torn down a house or something, and we'd buy the used lumber. He'd help us take the nails out and straighten the nails so we could use them again. Not that he was that tight with funds, just that he was teaching us how to make the most of what we had in life.
6: Well, that led you then into a fascinating career, really. you won't be surprised that I want to ask you about your time on the staff of Admiral Rickover, who is kind of a legend, is he not, in the Navy, and really even beyond the Navy. I think he's known or regarded as the father of the nuclear Navy. This is what an article in Time magazine dated January 11th, 1954, had to say about him, or at least the way they described him, and I quote, "Sharp-tongued Hyman Rickover spurred his men to exhaustion, ripped through red tape, drove contractors into rages. He went on making enemies, but by the end of the war, he had won the rank of captain. He had also won a reputation as a man who gets things done." Unquote. Anything that you read about him, really, apart from whatever his personal characteristics were, they really talk about the fact that he founded the nuclear navy. So would you tell us about your experience working with him? What did you learn from that experience? Very unusual experience.
7: It was a terrifically good experience. He was not an engineer, didn't understand hardly anything about the technical aspects of what we were doing. But he was a genius in putting together the right organizations to get things done. The Congress really appreciated him. There were large amounts of money funded for other projects using nuclear engineering and in other parts of the military and in the Navy. He always came in, delivered what he promised ahead of schedule, where the others seemed to be floundering what they were doing. And as a result, people on the Hill, Congress, really trusted him and gave him the enormous amounts of money that were required to build a nuclear navy and to take this concept of nuclear power and put it into safely into a submarine or an aircraft carrier or a destroyer.
6: Mm-hmm. So what did you do on his staff?
7: I had the responsibility of the design, testing, and manufacture of what are called the fuel elements. That's the heart of a nuclear core, where the fissile material is kept and where the reaction occurs. That was my responsibility.
6: What do you think you learned from observing him and working with him? Maybe that you even rely on today.
7: I learned that if you're diligent in work, you can find a way to do things that have never been done before. I also learned, because of my own background, that prayer is an important part of solving technical problems as much as other problems in our life. And so at critical stages when I wasn't sure what approach to take, prayer turned out to be a powerful resource of guidance and inspiration.
6: Beautiful. One more question about this era. You were working for the Admiral when your call to serve a mission came. And I believe that Admiral Rickover had quite a reaction to your announcement that you were leaving. Do you want to tell us about that?
7: Well, we were in the middle of some testing of new concepts, and I knew that if I told him about my call before I told him about the results of those concepts, that he would be upset. But I felt that was the only fair thing to do, and he was rather upset. He threw some things from his desk around the room, and I think it was because it was a surprise to him that someone that was a key part of a very important program would be called to other service. And his immediate reaction was, "You can't leave for a year." I explained to him that this call came from one that I recognized as a prophet of God and felt I needed to, that I was very happy with what I was doing. I was thoroughly enjoying the challenging opportunities in service with him. And he said, "Well, if you can't stay for a year, then you're through now. I don't want to talk to you again." I will not speak to you again. And that was kind of hard because I really did have a lot of things to get done. And I said to him, unless you borrow me from the facility, I'm going to come in and turn my work over to someone else. And he just said, well, I'm not going to speak to you. He was a very strong individual. Well, we got the transition made, and then I asked for an appointment with him, and his secretary gasped because he thought that was going to be quite an incident.
6: Fireworks.
7: And when I finally went into his office, he said, Scott, sit down. What is it you have? I've been trying to change your decision as strongly as I can. And I handed him a copy of the Book of Mormon and said, if you read this, Admiral, you'll understand why I'm doing what I'm doing. I thoroughly enjoy what I'm doing here, but the prophet of the Lord has asked me to preside over one of the missions of the church. And then he said something which I think was unique in his service. He said, when you finish your mission, come back. I want you to work for me.
6: Marvelous.
7: Great. He had this, created an appearance of being very severe and very demanding and very hard on people who worked with him. But he was a very true American. He built that nuclear navy for the protection of a nation that he loved. He didn't express those feelings very well, but there was, I knew that early in his program, there was a lieutenant who died, and all of the income that he got from talks or books or anything that he wrote, he gave to that widow. So he was a man of great character. And I learned from him the importance of setting goals that were difficult and working hard to achieve them.
6: Quite an episode, wasn't it? Quite an era of your life.
7: And then when I was about to leave, he called me in and in a very kind way expressed the gratitude for the working relationship that we developed over the years and the opportunity of serving together. I admire him greatly. I learned a great number of lessons from him.
6: There in that one episode, he acknowledged that he had tried to change you, and really the way you handled the situation probably changed the way he saw that situation. Great lesson for us all. Linda, you've watched your father all these years. He's led a very active life. He's had a high profile. He's done high profile work. He's had heavy pressures.

0: Well, I thought it was interesting that you used the word high profile. Growing up in our home, I never experienced that. I never really felt like he was in a high profile position, and I think that was because our home was our home, and mm-hmm. those high profile things were left away from home. And when he came home, he was our father and husband, and I didn't see him stressing over those things. He became involved in what we were doing and in home improvement projects and hobbies, and much like the things that his parents had done for him in his home. So I saw him doing things, and still do, that help him to maybe relieve some of that stress. So I never really saw the high profile thing until later on as I was older.
1: So as the years progressed and some of those things became more visible, have there been lessons to be learned? Or have you learned things watching how he's handled things as life has gone on and he's become very high profile? At least in the church.
0: I've noticed a lot of patience, mercy, and just quietly working behind, trying to help,
1: Okay. I'm guessing that part of the environment in your home, and maybe a lot of it, was created by your mother.
2: Mm-hmm. That's exactly right. She was the core and heart of our home and made it such an enjoyable place to be. Janine, as a mother and wife, was very easy to work with, but she was very disciplined in her own life. She didn't impose that on others, but she set very rigid standards for herself and kept them. But that sense was not communicated. It was just wouldn't you say, Linda, it was a home of love and peace and really a wonderful experience to be together.
0: We always felt like, even though you weren't there physically, we always felt that you were, because we could see you through Mom. We knew that her feelings were yours and Mom's feelings together. And because of Mom's love for the Lord and her dedication and loyalty, she was able to completely support you. And as an adult now, as I look back, it's so interesting to me that I never remember her complaining about your being gone or having to handle things on her own. She handled the family matters as if you were there. And in her eyes, you were still you still presided in our home, and that's how things were portrayed, and that's how they came across.
1: Elder Scott, you lost your wife, and Linda, your mother. Elder Scott, you'd been married, I think, 42 years when Sister Scott passed away. You were then a member of the 12. I'm wondering a couple of things associated with that very tender experience. The first is, are there things that you would feel comfortable sharing with us about what you learned in this quite remarkable experience, remarkably difficult experience of having your wife precede you in death? And you've chosen not to remarry. Are there things that you would feel comfortable telling us about that?
2: First of all, Sherry, I didn't lose her. She's on the other side of the veil. We've been sealed in that holy ordinance of the temple, and we'll be together forever. And at critical times in my life when I need help, I can feel impressions come through the veil in such a real way that often I just thank you, Janine. So there isn't that loss. The second is that when you get

0: it right the first time. You don't want to mess it up with a second time. We are so close and love each other so very much that I don't have any feeling of need to remarry. I recognize that for some men, there's a very strong support they require from a wife, and so they remarry. And I don't question that for them. Jeanine and I prepared each other in all the ways we could think of for being able to survive well when one of us passed through the veil. And I wish she hadn't have been the first one, but that's the way it worked out.
1: Linda, this is such a tender topic. And I love what you said, Elder Scott, about not feeling you didn't lose her. That's absolutely true. We speak all the time of loss, of feeling a sense of loss, because the reality is, and now talking to you, Linda, she's not right here at the moment where you can pick up the phone and talk to her. What are there things you learned about, I'm sure there are things you've learned that you would feel appropriate to share about life and about the Lord and anything else in the fact that your mother has already stepped across the veil?
2: Well, I learned a lot about why she's needed on the other side of the veil. And it was hard for me to understand why the Lord didn't think that Dad needed her here. And it taught me of the importance of the things that happened on the other side of the veil. And it taught me to see the bigger picture. It also taught me about faith. I learned a great deal about faith. And there were several times for example, there was one when I came to visit and help Mom after she'd had a cancer treatment. And we were there at the home, and she was very weak, and the nurse was not able to put in the IV. And Dad came and gave her a blessing, and then he had to leave to go to the MTC for an assignment. And it was snowing hard outside, and I couldn't understand that. I couldn't understand how he could leave. And it taught me faith in the priesthood and how he just knew that things would be okay, and they were.
1: Thank you. Wonderful. Elder Scott, I want to play an excerpt, a brief excerpt, where you had some things to say about the passing of your wife.
0: 14 years ago, the Lord took my wife beyond the veil. I love her with all my heart. But I've never complained because I know it was His will. I've never asked why, but rather, what is it He wants me to learn from this experience? I believe that's a good way to face the unpleasant things in our life. Not complaining, but thanking the Lord for the trust He places in us when He gives us the opportunity to overcome difficulties. What I'm trying to teach is that when we keep the temple covenants we have made, and when we live righteously in order to maintain the blessings promised by those ordinances, then what come what may, we have no reason to worry or to feel despondent.
1: My question, Elder Scott, is this. That statement is a remarkable statement of faith, filled with faith. Do you have counsel for those who are listening and who may have just suffered something devastating in their lives or something they don't understand or something that has even made them wonder if the Lord knows who they are? Do you have something, counsel for them about how you develop the kind of faith that this passage demonstrates?
0: I think just understanding the message of the restoration that's come through the prophet Joseph Smith, an evidence that there is a Father in heaven who loves us, a Savior who was willing to lay his life down for us, whose atonement has made it possible for us to resolve all of the difficult challenges in our life. When we have that overall understanding of our circumstance here on earth, it is not hard to exercise faith that in times of trial or challenge, we'll be supported by a loving Heavenly Father and aided by a Savior who is willing to lay his life down for our benefit.
1: Thank you, Linda. This statement of your father's and his explanation leads me to want to slip in one more question before we take a little break. What have you learned from your dad? And what have you learned about him since your mother passed away?
2: I've learned that even though you have trials and unexpected things that come up in life, the responsibilities are still there. Your covenants are still there. The things that we do every day are still there. And you can't put them aside. You just have to keep going and do the best that you can. And in time, things get better, but you don't put those responsibilities aside.
1: And do you see that affecting the way you make decisions and the way you feel about your life?
2: Yeah, and as an adult now, I look, I might not have seen that right then, but mm-hmm. I look back now and I see how, maybe with my little problems, I can't put them aside. I just need to move on and take care of responsibilities, even though things are mm-hmm. tough and
1: because we all hit snags, don't we? We all hit little snags. We are talking today with Elder Richard G. Scott of the Quorum of the 12 Apostles and with his daughter, Linda. Elder Scott, let's go back to your youth, and I'm thinking now about those days after you'd moved to Washington, D.C. Would you just paint a picture for us of your childhood home, and particularly some of the people, some of the experiences that had the greatest influence on you as a boy and then as a young man?
0: Washington, D.C., at the time we lived there, was a very interesting place. Some of the great leaders of the church were called to the key government positions. So in Washington at that time, we had a chance to meet some very outstanding leadership of the church. At that particular time, my parents were not active in the church. A son, I don't think, could love parents more than I did coming up, and we didn't have a priesthood patriarch in the home, but we had so many other things that contributed to our growth and development, the confidence we had in ourselves and our abilities, the importance of education and many other things, that I wasn't conscious of what I was missing. There were great examples of devoted Latter-day Saints leaders that had a tremendous impact on me, and because of their faith and testimony and their stalwart living of the commandments, they imbued in me a desire to do the same. And while initially there wasn't that example within our home, I did have it from others that I highly regarded and highly respected. As time passed, those circumstances changed. I remember standing in the circle when President, then Elder Kimball, one of the Quorum of the Twelve, Spencer W. Kimball, laid hands on my father's head and gave him the sealing authority and called him to be a sealer in the Washington, D.C. temple. So there was quite a period of growth and development in my mother and father in the spiritual sense that occurred in Washington at that time, as well as the things I learned in my home from them directly.
1: I love what you said about your parents giving you a feeling, and you with your siblings, feeling of self-confidence. What did they do? How did they handle the home life in order to help you have that? Because that is such a blessing.
0: When challenges would come up, they wouldn't give us the answer. They would trust us to find the right answer. And then I can see, looking back, they would give these little clues along the way of how to get to the right point. They were very, very good. Our home was one where there was harmony and love, and we always had prayer, even from a small child. My father taught me how to say prayers before I went to sleep. We had prayer at the dining as we ate our dinner together. So he had a spiritual understanding. Mother had grown up within the influence of the church. But they flowered later on in life as opportunities came to serve in the temple. I could see the innate spiritual quality they had were highly polished and developed.
1: Hmm. Your father served as Assistant Secretary of Agriculture under Secretary or Elder Ezra Taft Benson, who served as Secretary of Agriculture in the cabinet of Dwight D. Eisenhower. I'd be interested to know any episodes that your father had with Secretary or Elder Benson that might have led to his activation in the church.
0: I don't know if you're aware, but the Department of Agriculture is an enormous building in Washington, D.C.
1: I've actually been there, yes.
0: And when he was called from his office, he had to ask his secretary how to get to the secretary's office. And when he went down there, Elder Benson, Secretary Benson, said, I want you to come to work for me as head of credit services. And he said to him, Mr. Secretary, I appreciate the honor, but I think I'd like to just stay where I am. And that exchange went through two more times. Mm. And finally, the last time, he said, Kenneth, if there's anything in that office that you need, go get it and come here now. I need you. And that developed a wonderful friendship. President Benson was very influential in the decision of my father to join the church.
1: Listening to this, Linda, and reflecting on how your father has described his childhood home, are there similarities in your childhood home at all?
2: Oh, definitely. Just the the comment he just made about letting the children make their own decisions, that was portrayed in our home too. We were taught the correct principles, and then we were allowed to govern ourselves. I remember one time I was in my very early teens, and I had been invited to go swimming with a friend on a Sunday, and we talked about it at home, but I wasn't told what to do. I was able to make that decision, and unfortunately I made the wrong decision. But I don't remember, I don't ever remember any kind of a punishment or anything being said. I remember what I felt inside for many years. And I was...
1: Which is how you knew you could have made a better decision.
2: Right. And if I had been told what the decision was, I wouldn't have learned that. So we were taught correct principles and allowed to govern ourselves.
1: What do you think some of the major traits are that both your mother and your father had that you and your siblings all picked up? I mean, when you look around at your family today, do you say, oh, yeah, that came from my father and that came from my mother? And are there certain traits that are throughout the family and you say, yeah, those came right from mother and dad?
2: We were taught basic principles. There wasn't a lot of fluff. You know, we learned honesty and obedience and diligence and humility, and we just learned that from watching them. We learned to stay focused on gospel principles, and I think we learned that most from dad, but from mom too. She didn't have a lot of extracurricular activities and things that she involved herself in. You know, we saw her studying the scriptures and working on her calling and being a mother at home and doing family history work. We didn't see her off doing some other things that women and mothers would do. We taught it was okay to be different. I remember that, you know, especially in my teenage years. Dad told us stories about when he was young and he wanted to be different, and so he chose to wear different pants than everybody else wore, and they were blue jeans. Nobody else was wearing blue jeans. And
1: imagine.
2: So it taught us to that we could feel confident in ourselves without being preoccupied with the latest fashions. So I've seen that amongst my siblings. And we also spent a lot of time in our home, just like Dad did, making things and learning how things worked. And Dad would bring home rockets that we would put together and paint and then go and launch somewhere. And he's continued to do that with the grandchildren. He taught us how to make jewelry, and they bought the girls sewing machines, and so again, that the same idea that
1: working with your hands, making things.
2: Mm-hmm.
1: So you're all comfortable with that.
2: Well, we were exposed to it anyway.
1: In varying degrees.
0: Let me say that Linda has polished that sewing to a high degree. She makes the most beautiful quilts that I think you'll ever see.
2: Oh, I'm learning.
0: Classic quilts.
1: Boy, that is a gift. That is a true gift.
2: Well, and I learned the sewing from Mom, but I think the colors, the designs, the shapes, that's something that I learned from Dad, just from, you know, watching his creativity and the way he chooses and puts colors together and photography and how to take pictures,
1: well,
2: what
1: his
2: to
1: artistic,
2: focus on.
1: His amazing artistic ability.
2: Mother had that gift, too. She had the gift of being able to take something. She loved to go to DI, and she would come home with these trinkets and turn them into beautiful Christmas decorations that we still have. And she had that gift, too. She made the curtains and
1: wow. That's a spectacular gift I didn't get, let me just tell you. It's wonderful. Now, Elder Scott, if I'm doing the timeline in my head right, if you were born in 28, by the time Ezra Taft Benson became Secretary of Agriculture, which was 52, if I'm remembering that correctly, you were a young man who had already served a mission.
0: Right.
1: So how did you, in a home where your father was not a member and neither parents were active... How did you embrace an attitude and a life of faithfulness, so much so that you had served a mission already to Uruguay?
0: I, again, go to the fact that in the Chevy Chase ward in Washington, D.C. at that time, there were powerful examples of worthy membership, people who had been called to keep positions in the government and their wives. And we just had an excellent example of devotion. I would walk from my home to the Chevy Chase Chapel. It's a long, long way to go. And it gave me a lot of time to think about truth and gospel and principles. And it was kind of a natural outcome of all of that to want to be a missionary, to serve. And the love of my parents, my wife was... Janine was the daughter of a stake president, a very well-known leader in Utah. And she, when we were first dating, asked me if my mother and father were members of the church. I don't think I'd have answered the way I did then, now, knowing what I know, but I said, no, but if being a member of the church would change them in any way, from what they are, I'd prefer they didn't join. That's not a very good response to someone trying to convince a young lady that you're interested in her. But it was a genuine feeling of love for my mother and father.
1: And a tribute also to some great leaders that you had in your ward and stake.
3: Exactly.
1: Let's play another segment for a second. This is from an address that you gave Elder Scott in April of 2000 in General Conference, and this excerpt deals with the sanctity of womanhood. I'd like us to listen to it. It's a fairly brief segment. And then, Linda, I'm wondering if you would share with us what you've learned from your father and your mother about being a woman, about being a mother, about being a wife.
0: Satan has unleashed a seductive campaign to undermine the sanctity of womanhood, to deceive the daughters of God and divert them from their divine destiny. He well knows women are the compassionate, self-sacrificing, loving power that binds together the human race. He would focus their interests solely on their physical attributes and rob them of their exalting roles as wives and mothers. He has convinced many of the lie that they're third-class citizens in the kingdom of God. That falsehood has led some to trade their divinely given femininity for male coarseness.
1: Linda, tell us what you've learned from your father about the sanctity of woman, about being a mother, a wife, a woman.
2: Dad has always put women and mothers, and my mother in particular, on a very high pedestal. I've watched him as he is attentive. He attentively watches fathers and husbands and how they treat their wives, and I've noticed him quietly help some of those fathers and husbands to teach them to be more attentive to their wives. From mother, I learned from her of the choice heritage that we have as daughters of God. I always thought of her as an elect woman, and that's what she taught us. Mm-hmm. That's who she taught us that we were also, the importance of our being daughters of God.
1: So you really learned it from your mother and your father, mm-hmm. both of them.
2: Yeah, and they took opportunities to teach others, and I remember in the mission field, and I've actually had some of the missionaries tell me about the stories of how they would teach those elders the importance of taking care of their future wives. And one time, some of the office staff went to run errands with Mom, and they'd returned home, and about 30 minutes later, the elders could hear a horn honking in the driveway, and they went out and Mom was still there waiting in the car, waiting for someone to open her door.
0: She was a gentleman to open the door, she said.
2: She was trying to teach them the importance of womanhood.
1: Boy, there's a great tip for all of our listeners, isn't it? I mean, a wonderful tip.
0: Actually, Linda, she didn't honk the horn. What happened was that they were sitting inside saying, why doesn't she get out? Why didn't she? Finally, they elected one to go ask her. She said, I'm just waiting for a gentleman to open the door.
1: Great story. Great example. Elder Scott, you have demonstrated in so many ways such a sensitive, gentle understanding of women. I can believe, and in fact, I love hearing your daughter say that you had put Sister Scott on such a high pedestal. And I've certainly observed that in the way that you treat really all women. And I'm wondering, the world we live in is a little bit of a rough place, and there's no question that the world's definition of womanhood has certainly become defiled. And yet here we are living as mothers and women and wives in this environment. I wonder if you had one piece of counsel for the women of the church to help them retain a feeling about who they really are amidst a world that is polluted in its view about womanhood. What would your counsel be to all of us?
0: I think I'd begin with the fact that they should recognize that it wasn't until after the creation of women as the final act that the Lord declared his work was done. And it was good. They need to recognize the tremendously important role that the Savior himself places on womanhood. A woman is a nurturer by just the way she's created. And I think some women begin to wonder about how effective what they do is. And they shouldn't. They should realize how extremely important they are in all of the plans of Father in Heaven. And that's why a husband should find specific things that he admires in what his wife is doing. Because she wants to serve, she wants to give, and unless there's some reinforcement of how well that's going, she may have an erroneous understanding of how she's magnifying her sacred role as a woman.
1: Thank you. Yes, Linda.
2: Could I make another comment,
1: please,
2: about that? There was never any question as to how Mom and Dad felt about the role of a woman and a man and a father and a husband. And I saw that as they helped others through talks or just gentle talking with others. My mother, she would call me every morning. That was back in the days when at 8 o'clock the rates went up, and so it was 7:45. Actually, it was a different time because I was in a time zone, but she just spent 5 or 10 minutes every morning just reassuring me as a young mother with young children at home that I was making a good choice to be with them while they were young and to be them with them during those important years of their lives. So mm-hmm. she helped me feel that importance of the role of a mother and a father, and I was very grateful for that, because as a young mother sometimes you question mm-hmm. what am I getting from this.
1: What tremendous reinforcement, though. Gentle but mm-hmm. but constant reinforcement.
0: Mm-hmm. I think wherever it is at all possible to be done, a man will bless his children more by making it possible for his wife to be in the home with them than almost anything else he can do as they're growing. They need, if it's at all possible, a mother in the home. Not out working to share the responsibility of income. Sometimes that's not possible, but often I think the second income is used for things that are not basic to the home. And a much greater blessing for children would be have her there rather than have the things that a second income might provide.
1: Because the mother provides a kind of stabilizing environment and a kind of nurturing that is, it really is unique to our divine nature. It's something that we're uniquely prepared to do. Elder Scott, you are fluent in Spanish and Portuguese. Now, I assume that your fluency began with your missionary service in Uruguay, but be interested to know how then the proficiency in Portuguese developed, how you keep up those proficiencies, and how your fluency in those languages has helped you in your ministry.
0: I wouldn't say fluent, but we get by. I enjoy Spanish. It's a very rich language. It has capacities, nuances of expression that are far beyond what we enjoy in English. I had a very wonderful young man who helped me work on Portuguese. And I asked him if any mistake that I make, would he stop me? Because if he didn't, I'd think I was saying things right and properly. And he did. I would just barely open my mouth and he would stop me. And we would write down the mistakes I was making and give an opportunity to overcome them. Those are two beautiful languages and very expressive. Some people think that Portuguese is very close to Spanish, and that's true for about 60% of it. It comes from the same roots. But there's an awful lot that is uniquely Portuguese and doesn't have much to do with Spanish.
1: And how does, I mean, when you think about the population of the world that can speak English, Spanish, or Portuguese.
0: 86%.
1: 86%. So.
0: You can speak to that number of active members of the church.
1: In their language.
0: In their language.
1: How do you think that's helped you communicate with those who speak, in particular, Spanish and Portuguese?
0: Well, at conference time, I take the time to record the message in Spanish, Portuguese, and English. Or as it's given in English, it's broadcast in those other two languages. That takes a little doing because you have to control Spanish. You have to decrease by about 30% in time and Portuguese about 20% in time. But I get responses from all over the world of gratitude for, instead of listening to a translator, they hear in a voice they recognize the message. And they seem to appreciate that.
1: What a gift. Okay, another question. I'm thinking back now to your days with the circular saw and the lathe and those other things which cultivated or maybe accentuated a natural tendency to be fascinated with how things work. But one of the things I've noticed is that now in your life, you're fascinated with technology and are always up on the latest, whatever it is, and very, very open to embracing various kinds of technology to help spread the gospel and teach the gospel and so forth. This is interesting because right now you serve as the chairman of the audiovisual committee of the church, and I'm wondering if you'd talk to us for a few minutes about the pros and cons of technology, because there are both, and the ways you see technology blessing the onward march of the gospel kingdom.
0: Well, let's take a negative thing about technology. It's very easy with a computer, if you're going to give a talk, to search, word search, the scriptures and pick out scriptures and find, organize this. That's a really a might help in writing a talk, but it is a very poor way of learning the gospel. There's nothing like hefting the book in your hand, reading and marking your own volume of scriptures. And if that isn't happening, if people are using only the scriptures that are in a computer, they're missing the richness of the feelings that come and the ability to write in the margins the impressions that surely come as we read passages of Scripture. So there's that difficulty. There are great blessings that can come from proper use of technology. And that's the reason that I've been interested in it. It opens. There isn't any subject that you can imagine that we can't find information with the tools that are available through technology in today's world. We have the ability to learn and to find out exciting and interesting things that would not have been within our reach except for technology. So the proper use of it, I think, is a very powerful tool for someone who wants to learn in today's world. It can be, and for some has been, a downfall because it is so easy to access salacious or pornographic material where someone might say, what does that hurt? Who's it hurting? I've heard some men argue that it isn't that bad to look at things that are inappropriate on the screen because they're not hurting anyone. They're damaging their own spiritual strength, and they certainly are creating harmful influences in their sacred relationship as husband and wife.
1: This response and this topic connects in a way to my next question, which is, you love being with teenagers and with young adults, and they love being with you, love learning from you. And obviously, the younger generation is really wired into all manner of technology, be it for better or for worse, and I think some of both. But I'd love to have you talk to us about the youth and the young adults you meet around the world and what your principal message is to them to help them deal with, in particular, a world where access to information, good and bad, is just literally it's at your fingertip. It's on your phone. You can download on your phone just about anything you want. Tell us what you counsel the youth and young adults of the church, and what you'd want them to know.
0: I'd want them to know about the atonement of Jesus Christ and how understanding the atonement can satisfy anything that's needful in their life, even a complete healing of some of the most disastrous consequences of the horrors of sexual abuse. It can be healed by understanding what the atonement means and how it can cure those things that are inappropriate in life. I feel that when we think a little bit about the consequences of our acts, what we are doing and what we are thinking about and what we are listening to, that they can have powerful stimulants in our life for good and for evil. That it's not hard to realize that Satan is going to use, in crafty and seemingly attractive ways, technology to get to the hearts and souls of Father in Heaven's children, particularly the youth. When I speak to them, I try and have them understand that they should establish limits for how they express growing feelings of appreciation, and when they feel they've identified someone they want to seriously consider for marriage, how they handle the growing desire to communicate love in appropriate ways so that it doesn't open the avenue for Satan to drive a wedge between righteousness and the evil behavior that he would promote in youth's lives.
1: That's a perfect lead-in to a very closely related question, and that is, you are really known for and loved for the thoughtful, careful, sensitive, but very direct way you have addressed some really tough topics, very sensitive topics. Let's listen to a statement you made about abuse, which you mentioned just a moment ago.
0: Satan will strive to alienate you from your Father in Heaven with the thought, if he loved you, he would have prevented the tragedy. Recognize that if you have feelings that you are not loved by your Heavenly Father, you're being manipulated by Satan. Even when it may seem very difficult to pray, kneel and ask Father in Heaven to give you the capacity to trust him and to feel his love for you. Ask to come to know that his Son can heal you through his merciful atonement.
1: Why have you chosen, Elder Scott, to tackle one really difficult topic after another?
0: I don't know, Sherry, that I do that. I just pray as I prepare for conference messages that I'll be led to identify something that will help Father in Heaven's children in this very difficult world in which we live. For many, many years, it's been possible for members of the church to kind of follow the examples of prior generations. When problems would arise, they would simply look and see the solutions that their parents or other leaders had provided. The youth who live in today's world don't have that privilege for many things. There are challenges, there have been unknown that they face, difficulties that don't have the track record of prior experience for them to guide. And if they will just realize that the Lord knew when they would be born, the trials and challenges that they would face that perhaps there are no prior experience with, and that they're prepared to handle those things as part of coming to earth at this time, as they in humility seek for guidance and understanding and answers from the Lord through the Holy Ghost.
1: Thank you. Linda, listening to this and just reflecting, have you seen your father change during his nearly 21 years as a member of the Quorum of the Twelve?
2: I've seen the level of dedication go up. Dad used to enjoy doing some things with his personal time that, you know, he doesn't choose to do anymore. He just wants to take every opportunity he sees to be able to help the one, the individual, and it's, I've also...
1: Has that become more? Have you seen that even become more?
2: Definitely. Especially since the passing of my mother, because she is not there at home at night to draw him home. And so he makes other choices other than going home and goes to a hospital or just wherever he feels he can maybe help someone mm-hmm. that evening or...
1: Mm-hmm.
2: My parents are both very private people. They enjoy their privacy, and it's hard to live in the public eye. And I've witnessed both of them, but Dad in particular, step out of that comfort zone, and because of the desire to want to help others and to be a blessing to them.
3: I've seen that too. I think we all have. Elder Scott, before we take another break, you're quite an accomplished artist.
0: I wish that were true, Sherry.
3: Tell us about that, and when did that develop, and is it still something that you are able to spend a little time here and there with your art?
0: I accompanied my wife when she visited a friend of hers early in our marriage, and he was a commercial artist and was doing a watercolor, and it fascinated me. And I thought, I'd like to try that. And I did, and it was a miserable failure because I didn't understand the importance of the kind of paper you needed to use and the quality of the materials you needed to use. But I had an opportunity of going to 4 classes that a renowned watercolorist gave. He was, I didn't like his watercolors, but he was an extremely good teacher. And in those 4 courses, classes that weren't too extensive, I learned the essence of how to begin to use those materials and have great satisfaction in doing it. Mm. I found, though, it's like playing the piano. If you don't keep your hand in it constantly, you can lose the ability to paint watercolors, and so I need to do it more often than I've been doing.
3: I've seen some of your work. Some of it's hanging in your office, and you mean you did that with 4 lessons? That's just extraordinary.
2: A lot of years of practice.
3: And a lot of years of practice. That's probably the fine point on that, isn't it? Elder Scott, let me ask you another question about your marriage to Janine. How did your marriage to Sister Scott change your life and affect your life?
0: I think, Sherry, it's touched every important element of my life. Wanting to be a better person, wanting to live more righteously and do things that were more elevating and worthwhile. I don't believe that the temple ordinance guarantees that we'll be together forever. There'll be a time before that sealing of the Holy Spirit of promise makes it eternal, where we'll be in the presence of the Savior as individuals, and there'll be a choice whether we continue with the sealing or not. And I want to do everything in my power to qualify so that she'll choose for that sealing to be eternal.
3: Thank you. A worthy goal for every husband and every wife, I would think. Let's switch gears now just slightly and just simply say you've served in the Quorum of the Twelve for, if my math is right, nearly 21 years. You've been on every continent, traveled widely, met with members in what must be dozens and dozens, if not 100 nations or more, I'm guessing. You've seen a lot in the last 21 years. The world is changing. It has changed. And the changes we see taking place now are happening at what seems to be a meteoric pace, really. What worries you about the days ahead?
0: That individuals will be so overcome by the challenges that they face that they forget that they have a loving Father in heaven and a Savior who laid his life down that they can overcome every challenge in life, and that they may forget that there are ordinances that can be performed for those who are willing to accept the covenants associated with them that can assure eternal happiness. That's a concern.
3: So how do we, what is your counsel about how to deal with that? What we should do about that?
0: Teach is by example and precept the message of the restoration, the truths that have been restored to earth, and encourage the study of the scriptures and prayer in the life of every individual who would be inclined to take advantage of those blessings, so that we realize we're not alone on this earth. We can receive guidance from a loving Father and a precious Savior in every important decision we need to make in life.
3: That ties in really naturally and beautifully with something that you speak to a lot. You speak often about repentance, about the power of repentance, about the power of faith, about gaining an actual trust of the Lord, learning to really trust Him. And you've referred to that numerous times in this last hour as we've been talking. Let's just play one more excerpt from a message that you gave. This one you actually gave in the April 1989 General Conference. It's from a message entitled Trust in the Lord. Let's listen to what you have to say there, and then I'd like to ask you, how do you develop that kind of trust?
4: In many ways, the world is like a jungle with dangers that can harm or mutilate your body, enslave or destroy your mind, or decimate your morality. It was intended that life be a challenge, not so that you would fail, but that you might succeed through overcoming. You face on every hand difficult but vitally important decisions. There is an array of temptations, destructive influences, and camouflaged dangers, the like of which no previous generation has faced. I am persuaded that today no one, no matter how gifted, strong, or intelligent, will avoid serious problems without seeking the help of the Lord. I repeat, don't face the world alone. Trust in the Lord.
3: Teach us, how do we develop that kind of trust in the Lord?
0: Understanding who He is, what He has done for us as our Savior and Redeemer, and by recognizing, or striving to recognizing, the countless times that we are blessed in our life by reason of His love and care for us. Someday we may find out how the millions of times that we've been protected and watched over that we're not even conscious of. In my prayers, I try to acknowledge to the Lord the guidance and blessings I receive, even the countless ways that I don't recognize but realize are there. It is not hard to trust our Father in heaven and His Holy Son, Jesus Christ, when we recognize what they do for us and how deeply they love each one of us, every one of those children, how deeply they love us.
3: Thank you. Linda, as we've had this conversation today and have surfaced a few of the characteristics, the traits, the experiences related to your father's life and your mother's, Just as we're kind of drawing this to a conclusion, I'd wonder if you would share with us what more than anything else do you want us to know and understand about your father, a member of the Quorum of the Twelve?
2: Well, there have been many times when I've witnessed the decision to stay away from certain things where the spirit could not be with him, where he could not.

0: evident in all of the teaching that we receive. We are the benefactors of not only your apostolic mantle and ordination, but of that very practice of doing everything possible to keep yourself receptive to the Spirit, so the Spirit can prompt you about what to say, do, where to go, and all those things. So thank you so much for sharing that and for everything that you've had to say today. It's been wonderful.
1: Thank you. It's been a pleasure.
0: Elder Scott, it's just been such a privilege. It's always a privilege to be with you, and it's been a real treat to be with you and your daughter here for a few minutes today and to just get a little more insight into your life and your background and some of the things that have helped you along the path of life. Do you have some parting thoughts and feelings, perhaps particularly about the gospel of Jesus Christ, that you would share with us?
2: I would like, if I can, Sherry, in closing, to speak as an apostle of the Lord Jesus Christ. There are 15 men on earth who hold all of the keys of the kingdom. And it is a constant 24-hour a day recognition of the burden and privilege that that apostolic calling comes, that each one of us feels. And for me, the best way is to bear testimony of truth, to express gratitude for that sacred privilege and honor, and to respond to what is in section 46 of the Doctrine and Covenants, where it says, to some it is given by the Holy Ghost to know that Jesus is the Son of God, and that he was crucified for the sins of the world. To others it is given to believe on their words, that they also might have eternal life if they continue faithful. That word, know, is a very important word for those 15 men who are apostles. The sacred experiences and the confirmation that there is a certainty that our Father in heaven lives and that his Son, Jesus Christ, is our Savior. Not a hope, not a belief, not a wish, but an absolute confirmed certainty. And that's what I would wish to express as I conclude this opportunity to be with you. Our Father in heaven is real. His Son, Jesus Christ, is real. I know that personally and bear certain witness because I know the Savior. In the name of Jesus Christ, amen.
0: Amen. Elder Scott, we thank you most deeply and sincerely.
2: You're so kind, Sherry, to do this. I'm not sure I would have done it with anybody else.
0: Well, we're just grateful. We're grateful for what we've heard. We're grateful for what we've learned. Grateful for what we've felt this last hour as we have been together.
3: This has been Conversations, a program featuring discussions with members of The Church of Jesus Christ of Latter-day Saints with a unique perspective or an interesting story. This conversation has been with Elder Richard G. Scott of the Quorum of the Twelve Apostles and his daughter Linda Scott Mickle. Sherry Dew was the host. Thank you for listening.
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3: And now, The Church of Jesus Christ of Latter-day Saints presents Enduring It Well.

0: We live in a beautiful world, created for a divine purpose. A complex world designed specifically for our mortal probation. Created under the direction of a loving Heavenly Father, this earth life is full of breathtaking vistas. All around us, we can see nature's splendor. Tender shoots of spring's green grass. Rainfalls shine on the ground after a storm. Brilliant sparkles on freshly fallen snow. Or the spectacle of vivid colors gently blowing in an autumn breeze. Closer to our hearts can be the sight of a familiar face, a parent, a sweetheart, a child, each with unique features that become so ingrained in our minds that even a photograph can draw a tear in their absence. But what if our vision was suddenly no longer possible? What if something happened that either slowly or abruptly took the blessing of sight from us for the rest of our lives? What gives a person hope? Vision in a sightless world. The gospel of Jesus Christ gives the children of Heavenly Father the blessed gift of seeing beyond this world, beyond our circumstances, to a far better world with no frailties, nothing withheld in the eternities. This is Enduring It Well with host W.A. Christensen.
1: Mary Ann Fisher was born in 1932 in Las Vegas, Nevada, not in a hospital, but in a home, as was the tradition. During her birth, the doctor unintentionally injured Mary Ann's eyes with the forceps he was using to bring her into the world. As a result, she entered the world blind. Mary Ann boldly reached out into the dark and learned productive skills that would give meaning to her life. She earned two master's degrees, sang for 17 and a half years in the Mormon Tabernacle Choir, and composed the beloved Latter-day Saint hymn, As I Search the Holy Scriptures. Now in her 80s, Mary Ann retains a zest for life despite having never seen a sunrise or sunset during all her years. I'd like to welcome to Enduring It Well today, Mary Ann Fisher. Welcome to the program.
2: Thank you so much, Bill. It's a pleasure to be here.
1: So Mary Ann, let's just start right at the top. Tell us how you lost your sight.
2: My parents lived in Las Vegas, Nevada. That's where I was born in 1932, and these were the Depression years. My father, like so many fathers, were out of work, and I was born on October 29th, 1932, and this year I will be chronologically gifted at 81. That's coming up October 29th.
1: Well, happy birthday in advance.
2: Oh, thank you very much.
1: Did you have sight at your birth? What happened?
2: The thing that happened, because my parents did not have any money, I was born in a home and not a hospital. And I remember my mother saying that they paid $50 for my birth in those days. The doctor, however, got the forceps in my eyes during the birth process, and that's the reason I am blind.
1: And so you have not been able to see your whole life.
2: That is correct, with the exception of a little bit of light projection in my left eye. That's all.
1: How did your parents help you? What did they do?
2: They probably did nothing. I probably trained them because as a little kid, you know, I didn't have brothers or sisters. And anyway, they had to get used to me. But I know their poor hearts were broken when they found that they had a little blind child. And they took every step they could to see that I was taken to the best doctors and nothing worked.
1: And as you look back upon your parents, what kind of feelings do you have for them and what they did to care for this little blind daughter of theirs?
2: They were wonderful parents. Oh, they were. And my mother and dad loved me so much. My parents, I came from a religiously divided home. My mother was LDS, inactive, and my father was Lutheran. But he loved me like no other father could love a daughter. And my mother loved me tenderly. And, oh, she was always there for me. What wonderful parents I have had.
1: So did you go to a school for the blind?
2: I did. Nevada didn't have a school for the blind, so because my mother's parents, my grandpa and grandma, lived in Vernal, Utah, my parents decided to put me in the Utah State School for the Blind, and that was in Ogden, and this was when I was 5 years old.
1: At age five, you were there in this school.
2: I was just a little tiny girl.
1: Did you ever fear at all of not being able to see?
2: No, not until I got older. And then I look back on these things and then I scare myself. I'm going to narrate two experiences. One was when I was just, I must have been about three, and I loved cod liver oil. Oh, I must have been mentally deranged. But anyway, Mama gave me a teaspoon of cod liver oil every day, and I was the healthiest child in the whole neighborhood. But one day she was out in the yard hanging clothes, and I somehow got up into the cupboard on the very top shelf, and then I screamed my head off because I didn't know how to get down. And my mother came running, and she came in, and she had to get up on a chair in order to get this wild child out of the cupboard. And anyway, I drank half a bottle of cod liver oil, and ooh, I've hated it ever since. The other story I want to relate, oh, if anybody thought that this little girl was a tame little girl, they were wrong, because it was on the 4th of July, a very hot day, and my little neighbor friends, we were out shooting our cap guns, and it was awful because I went back over. I enjoyed myself so much, but I went over, got in the car. I knew exactly where the caps were, and I got the caps out of the back window, and ooh, I chewed them up, a roll of caps, and about blew my head off.
1: Oh.
2: And it was just a terrible experience. And then I was scared to go home and tell Mama what I'd done. I just did everything that other kids did, except nobody else but Marianne would chew up a roll of caps.
1: Well, you know, it's sad that oftentimes people who have lost one sense, the other senses can compensate. Have you noticed such a thing? Have you noticed that acute hearing, sense of smell, have you noticed any of those things?
2: No, but the thing is, the two things that people have to remember, we as people who are blind have to pay closer attention and be more alert and more observant of things that are going on around us. Those of us that are on top of it, so to speak, we like to know where we are, and we get a lot of cues when we're going. And I've always had seeing eye dogs and or guide dogs. They were my eyes since I was 19 years old. And I just had my number 10 dog, Carly. She was my seeing eye dog, and I had to, because of cancer, have her euthanized this last October. We at all times had to know where we were going in order for us to direct the dog. We had to be the brains of the outfit, so to speak, while they were the eyes.
1: You know, it's interesting, though, as you were talking, you were saying that you needed to know where you were going at all times, and the thought just really struck me that that's true of all of us. And maybe those of us who are not visually impaired take that for granted, not only on a physical level, but maybe more on a spiritual level. It's really important that we know who we are, why we're here, and where we're going. What has blindness done for your spirituality?
2: Coming from a religiously divided home, if I had had vision, I no doubt would have gone with my parents, because always there was the search for work. I am so, now this is going to sound very strange, Bill, but blindness perhaps has been one of the greatest blessings of my life. It's worse to be spiritually blind by far than it is physically blind. Oh, it is. And I am so grateful in that respect for my blindness, because coming again from a religiously divided home, I may not have embraced the gospel. Oh, and that is my life. I couldn't have gone on through my life without knowing Heavenly Father and Jesus Christ and the Holy Ghost were working with me and for me because they love me like they love all of us. And so I am grateful that I've had that influence in my life. And so it might sound strange to a lot of people when I say that blindness is one of the greatest blessings of my life because I have endured it well most of the time. I say that.
1: How important are our prayers, particularly when we're deep in adversity?
2: I could not have survived my life without prayer. One time I was giving a sacrament meeting up in Ogden, and it was in December, the first snow of the year. And my accompanist and her gentleman friend, he was driving, and oh my goodness. And I told him, I said, "There is no rush. We have plenty of time." Well, pretty soon he changed lanes, and we went into a terrible skid. We went round and round and round. Oh my gosh. And all I could do is bow my head and say, "Heavenly Father, please help us." Oh, and he did. And the car behind us just missed us. We were so blessed. And so that was just one instance, but I could not have survived my life without prayer, knowing that I had the spiritual help that I needed to get through whatever situation I was in.
1: Now, you love music. You love singing, playing the piano, the organ. What has been the benefit of music in your life without your sight?
2: Well, I think with or without sight, we came to earth with certain talents that we might have had in our premortal state. And mine surely was music because I've had a love for and of music, oh my goodness, all of my life. And not only do I do that, but I have done a lot of composing. And Bill, I cry a lot, not for self-pity, but in gratitude. Oh, I am so grateful that I have had the opportunities that I've had to not only write music and perform music. I cannot tell you how excited I am and how grateful I am. And I cry because of that gratitude. And I cry for a lot of reasons.
1: You wrote the music and the words to the hymn, "As I Search the Holy Scriptures." What inspired you to do that?
2: The invitation came out in the Ensign for anyone who wanted to write a hymn for possible publication to do so and to submit it. So, being a composer and a musician that I am, I chose to write something. And you know, it was so interesting because I would sit down to the piano and I would start many different kinds of hymns and they just didn't feel right, didn't seem right. And so I thought, oh, I am going to write about the scriptures. And then the thought crossed my mind, no, you can't write about the scriptures. Nothing rhymes with scriptures. So I used the next thought that I had, just used the line, "As I Search the Holy Scriptures," for the first line of every verse.
1: You know, I would bet that most saints who sing that wonderful hymn have no idea that the composer studies the scriptures in Braille. That's interesting to me. I had no idea.
2: In those days, yes, I just had nothing but Braille to read the scriptures. But now technology has advanced so much that not only do I have the scriptures in Braille, and I still use that. Oh, because there's such a difference between reading the scriptures and studying the scriptures. When I am just doing dishes or doing housework of any sort, then I can listen to the scriptures on CD or cassette tape or now on digital. Mm-hmm. But when that's to read them. But when I'm studying the scriptures, I prefer to use my Braille because then I can assimilate. I can go to different references or ponder or stop. That's what I like to do.
1: Well, and I love in the title of it, the word search. I love that it wasn't just "as I read the Holy Scriptures," it's "as I search the Holy Scriptures." Clearly, searching the scriptures is important to you, important enough to pen such words. Is there a particular scripture or scripture story that gives you strength when life can seem overwhelming at times?
2: Yes, there is. The Doctrine and Covenants, section 58, verses 3 and 4. You cannot behold with your natural eyes for the present time the design of your God concerning those things which shall come hereafter, and the glory which shall follow after much tribulation. For after much tribulation come the blessings. Oh, I have thought of that scripture so often when I've been in a trial.
1: If you just tuned in, my name is W.A. Christensen, host of Enduring It Well on the Mormon Channel. Today's guest is the charming Mary Ann Fisher, a courageous woman who has been challenged her whole life with the trial of blindness. There are so many benefits from studying the scriptures. What power comes to us by searching the scriptures?
2: It's our life. We must remember where we came from. Our Heavenly Father is our Father in heaven, and our elder brother is Jesus Christ. And I think of the scripture from Proverbs chapter 3, verses 5 and 6, which we all know, "Trust in the Lord with all thine heart, and lean not unto thine own understanding. In all thy ways acknowledge him, and he shall direct thy paths." We've got to have that trust. And going back to my guide dogs and seeing eye dogs, as a blind person, when I stepped out of my house, I knew not what might be in front of me. I had to put that trust in the dog, and I had to follow. I took hold of its harness. I had to follow that dog, and it saved me from a lot of injury. And so with the scriptures, I am so grateful that we have that as a guide. We can lean on those scriptures.
1: That's a beautiful way of looking at it. In the October conference of 1992, Elder J.E. Jensen gave a wonderful talk about the scriptures entitled, "Remember Also the Promises." One of the things he pointed out is that there's five promises of power. One, the power to overcome evil when we read the scriptures, study the scriptures. Two is the power to live righteously. Three is the power to teach convincingly. Four is the power to call down the powers of heaven. Now, the fifth power that comes to us through the scriptures is the power to change the heart and disposition. I think one powerful scripture that brings all of this together is in 2 Nephi 31:20, where Nephi said, quote, "Wherefore, if ye shall press forward, feasting upon the word of Christ, and endure to the end, behold, ye shall have eternal life." And in that simple little scripture is everything that we're about today, that we're talking about, enduring to the end on this program, enduring it well, endure to the end, to search those scriptures, to understand that as we press forward, feasting upon the word of Christ. And it sounds to me like that's exactly what you did as you penned that wonderful hymn, particularly verse 3 in your hymn talks about the power that comes to us in our adversity through searching the scripture. I'd like you to recite for us, if you would, as the composer, that particular verse.
2: Thank you, Bill. "As I search the Holy Scriptures, may thy mercy be revealed. Soothe my troubled heart and spirit. May my unseen wounds be healed." You know, as children, we go to our mamas when we've skinned a knee or bumped a head or whatever. But even as older people, oh goodness, we have wounds on our heart that only Heavenly Father knows.
1: And that's what we find in the scriptures, are those stories where we see that he did and does just that. Mary Ann, you sang for 17 and a half years with the Mormon Tabernacle Choir. As I think about that, that must have presented a unique challenge to you to learn the notes and the words. Tell us how you did that.
2: Oh, I just am so blessed because that dear Gerald D. Otley, who was the conductor at the time, he took a great chance on allowing me to join the choir. I had to put every first soprano note that I sang And every word that I sang, I had to transcribe it into Braille. And in Braille, I must have had about 5,000 or 6,000 pages of Braille music that I had transcribed. But I'm so grateful that I had the knowledge and the skill that I could do that. So grateful that I was an A student in college when I was getting my first master's degree in music, that I knew what to do and how to do it. I am so very grateful that I did that.
1: Tell us a favorite experience of yours singing with that great choir.
2: Oh, there are so many, but one that comes to mind is we were on tour in Australia. And by the way, I visited 23 different countries while singing with the choir.
1: Wow.
2: And this particular time, and I'm here to tell you, none of us go unnoticed. You might think you're unnoticed, but be aware that somebody is always observing. And in this particular seating arrangement, I was on the back row, and I was reading my music and went through the concert with everybody else. And afterward, this dear little man, oh, he was so sweet. He came and he picked up my hand and he kissed my hand. And oh, what lady doesn't like to have her hand kissed, I ask you. But he was so precious. And then he told me that his wife would have been with him that day, but she had a broken neck sustained in a car crash. And little did I know at that time that some years later, I too, through a car crash, would have a broken neck. But that man, he said to me, I watched you all through that concert. And no, I could not focus my eyes when we had pictures taken of the choir, because having never been able to see, I never learned how to focus my eyes. So I might look a little bit unusual in some pictures, but at least I tried to turn my head where I thought the camera might be. And anyway, I survived, but I was so appreciative for that dear little man.
1: Marianne, you're quite accomplished in other areas of your life, including 2 master's degrees, certification as a rehabilitation counselor, and as a medical transcriptionist. What has driven you to excel despite the challenges that might have stopped you?
2: I think my determination to succeed and just my positive attitude. I have a great sense of humor, but I'm a happy person, and I just take joy in living. I'm so grateful to get up in the mornings and so grateful to report to the Lord at night what I've done through my day. So grateful that I can have prayer during the day in my heart and in my mind. The thing that motivated me was my determination to succeed. I'm not a person to just sit back and do nothing. Oh, no, that's not part of my nature.
1: Well, you know, you've also taught school. You've been engaged in competitive employment, owned one of the largest medical transcription service companies in the state of Utah, and have been an honorary member of Alpha Delta Kappa, an honorary international teacher's sorority. What has being so engaged in life done for you over the years?
2: Well, I think that's one of the things that's kept me young all of these years. I don't feel like I'm an 80-year-old, and I don't probably act my age, which that's all right, too.
1: That's all right.
2: But I like mentally stimulating things. And believe me, when I was working, I had a lot of challenges, but I had a lot of blessings along the way, too. And so I was motivated because I had the desire. I wanted to succeed, not to show the world anything, not to prove to Marianne, but to prove to Heavenly Father that I was trustworthy, that I could be depended upon, which I was, to do whatever was asked of me. And a lot was asked of me, believe me.
1: Well, I think that's what you've just said there is really a great description of how to be valiant and what it is that's really required of us to follow the guidance, follow the commandments, follow the admonition that comes from our Father in heaven to make our lives valuable, to do something of good worth while we're here, and to report back to him. And what you said there, it's interesting. You've served in a variety of church callings, including as organist in the Salt Lake and Jordan River temples. At one point in your busy life, you became anxiously engaged in family history work. Why has that been important to you?
2: Oh, it's exceedingly important to me, Bill, because all of my life, well, all of my grown-up years, I have been interested in family research, and I tried so hard working with different people, but bless their hearts, they didn't know any more about genealogy than I did. It didn't matter to these ancestors that I was blind. It didn't matter. Even though blind, I could do this work. I could see that it was done, and ever since I have done so, I've loved the experience of working for those on the other side of the veil, and they are so close to us.
1: How does your knowledge of the gospel, and particularly the knowledge of that great plan of happiness, bring light to your day?
2: I guess because I have the hope of one day being with my Heavenly Father and with my Savior and the Holy Ghost. That gives me light to my day. And that's why I'm such a positive person.
1: What words of encouragement would you give to someone who has recently lost their vision?
2: I would say to them, never give up. Ever, ever, ever. Heavenly Father has never given up on us, and so we must not give up either.
1: Marianne, you're 80 years young and still living life fully. And I have to say, it's been just a joy and a delight to interview you today. Your sense of humor comes through. Your sweetness is just all through this studio. We all pass through the portal of death to the next realm of existence. Are you excited by the idea that you will soon see again?
2: Ooh, yes, I am excited. I can hardly wait. I'm not going to hasten the process, but I am so excited about that. And yet, I know that I have things to do here that must be completed before I go on. And I just hope Heavenly Father will grant me the privilege of being able to complete my life history. And I'm doing what I call Marianne's timeline. I have kept books through my life, and my mother kept books for me when I was just a little tiny girl at the blind school. And the school wasn't blind, by the way. It was just us. But anyway, all through my life, and I have given hundreds of performances. I have been a performer all of my life, and I am so grateful for Heavenly Father giving me these wonderful talents. I'm grateful that Heavenly Father, I don't mean to sound vain, but I'm grateful that He gave me pretty hair, because so many people, they still come up to me, Marianne, did you used to sing in the Tabernacle Choir? And yes, I tell them I did, and it was with great joy that I tell them that. But I am looking forward to being with my Savior and my Heavenly Father again.
1: And what, of all the things that you've experienced in your life and not been able to see visually, what do you long to see the most?
2: First of all, I just want to go quickly into the arms of my Savior and my Heavenly Father. And then, after they give me a love, and I hope they will, and I know they will, but then I want to step back and gaze at this wonderful universe that they have made. Our Savior has made this wonderful, beautiful earth. We come here as little children, but you know, even as old as I am, I'm still a little child, still a little girl. I have much learning to do, and I joy in reading the scriptures, in trying to better my life every day, and to live as a true Latter-day Saint should live. I have a lot of failings, a lot of shortcomings, as we all do. And yes, we have challenges. We know we have to go through hard times. May we never fail Him. Thank goodness for the avenue of repentance. Thank goodness for a wonderful Savior who will advocate for us on Judgment Day. I have learned a lot, and I'm so grateful that Heavenly Father has given me the privilege of coming onto this earth in this particular time and age when the world is in such chaos, but yet We have so many blessings, and we must hold firm to that iron rod, which is the gospel of Jesus Christ.

0: This has been Enduring It Well with host W.A. Christensen, presented by The Church of Jesus Christ of Latter-day Saints.
1: May we ever choose the harder right instead of the easier wrong. From The Church of Jesus Christ of Latter-day Saints.
2: Keeping Our Children Close to Our Hearts by Elder Jeffrey R. Holland of the Quorum of the Twelve Apostles. We must not pull away from our children. We must keep trying, keep reaching, keep praying, keep listening. Editor's note, as you read section 68 of the Doctrine and Covenants this month, note the Lord's counsel to parents in verses 25 through 28. To help us remember the tremendous responsibility parents have, we would like to publish again this memorable experience that Elder Holland, then president of Brigham Young University, shared in the priesthood session of the April 1983 General Conference. He was accompanied by his teenage son, Matt. It is increasingly clear that we must teach the gospel to our families personally, live those teachings in our homes, or run the risk of discovering too late that a primary teacher or priesthood advisor or seminary instructor could not do for our children what we would not do for them. May I offer just this much encouragement regarding such a great responsibility? What I cherish in my relationship with my son, Matt, is that he is, along with his mother and sister and brother, my closest, dearest friend. I would rather be here at this priesthood meeting tonight with my son than with any other male companion in this world. I love to be with him. We talk a lot. We laugh a lot. I pray for him and have cried with him, and I'm immensely proud of him. Early in our married life, my young family and I were laboring through graduate school at a university in New England. My wife, Pat, was the Relief Society president in our ward, and I was serving in our stake presidency. I was going to school full-time and teaching half-time. We had two small children then, with little money and lots of pressures. In fact, our life was about like yours. One evening I came home from long hours at school, feeling the proverbial weight of the world on my shoulders. Everything seemed to be especially demanding and discouraging and dark. I wondered if the dawn would ever come. Then, as I walked into our small student apartment, there was an unusual silence in the room. "What's the trouble?" I asked. "Matthew has something he wants to tell you," Pat said. "Matt, what do you have to tell me?" He was quietly playing with his toys in the corner of the room, trying very hard not to hear me. "Matt," I said a little louder, "do you have something to tell me?" He stopped playing, but for a moment didn't look up. Then these two enormous, tear-filled brown eyes turned toward me, and with the pain only a five-year-old can know, he said, "I didn't mind Mommy tonight, and I spoke back to her." With that, he burst into tears, and his entire little body shook with grief. A childish indiscretion had been noted. A painful confession had been offered. The growth of a five-year-old was continuing, and loving reconciliation could have been wonderfully underway. Everything might have been just terrific, except for me. I am ashamed beyond expression to tell you how I then acted. I lost my temper. It wasn't that I lost it with Matt. It was with 101 other things on my mind. But he didn't know that, and I wasn't disciplined enough to admit it. He got the whole load of bricks. I told him how disappointed I was and how much more I thought I could have expected from him. Then I did what I had never done before in his life. I told him that he was to go straight to bed and that I would not be in to say his prayers with him or to tell him a bedtime story. Muffling his sobs, he obediently went to his bedside, where he knelt, alone, to say his prayers. Then he stained his little pillow with tears his father should have been wiping away. If you think the silence upon my arrival was heavy, you should have felt it now. Pat did not say a word. She didn't have to. I felt terrible. Later, as we knelt by our own bed, My feeble prayer asking for blessings upon my family fell back on my ears with a horrible, hollow ring. I wanted to get up off my knees right then and go to Matt and ask his forgiveness, but he was long since peacefully asleep. My relief was not so soon coming, but finally I fell asleep and began to dream, which I seldom do. I dreamed Matt and I were packing two cars for a move. For some reason, his mother and baby sister were not present. As we finished, I turned to him and said, "Okay, Matt, you drive one car and I'll drive the other." This five-year-old very obediently crawled up on the seat and tried to grasp the massive steering wheel. I walked over to the other car and started the motor. As I began to pull away, I looked to see how my son was doing. He was trying. Oh, how he was trying. He tried to reach the pedals, but he couldn't. He was also turning knobs and pushing buttons, trying to start the motor. He could scarcely be seen over the dashboard. But there, staring out at me again, were those same immense, tear-filled, beautiful brown eyes. As I pulled away, he cried out, "Daddy, don't leave me. I don't know how to do it. I am too little." And I drove away. A short time later in my dream, I realized in one stark, horrifying moment what I had done. I slammed my car to a stop, threw open the door, and started to run as fast as I could. I left car, keys, belongings, and all, and I ran. The pavement was so hot it burned my feet, and tears blinded my straining effort to see this child somewhere on the horizon. I kept running, praying, pleading to be forgiven, and to find my boy safe and secure. As I rounded a curve nearly ready to drop from physical and emotional exhaustion, I saw the unfamiliar car I had left Matt to drive. It was pulled carefully off to the side of the road, and he was laughing and playing nearby. An older man was with him, playing and responding to his games. Matt saw me and cried out something like, "Hi, Dad, come over, we're having fun." Obviously, he had already forgiven and forgotten my terrible transgression against him. But I dreaded the older man's gaze, which followed my every move. I tried to say thank you, but his eyes were filled with sorrow and disappointment. I muttered an awkward apology, and the stranger said simply, "You should not have left him alone to do this difficult thing. It would not have been asked of you." With that, the dream ended, and I shot upright in bed. My pillow was now soaked with perspiration and tears. I threw off the covers and ran to the little metal camp cot that was my son's bed. There on my knees and through my tears, I cradled him in my arms and spoke to him while he slept. I told him that every dad makes mistakes, but that they don't mean to. I told him it wasn't his fault I'd had a bad day. I told him that when boys are 5 or 15, dads sometimes forget and think they're 50. I told him that I wanted him to be a small boy for a long, long time, because all too soon he would grow up and be a man and wouldn't be playing on the floor with his toys when I came home. I told him that I loved him and his mother and his sister more than anything in the world, and that whatever challenges we had in life, we would face them together. I told him that never again would I withhold my affection or my forgiveness from him, and never, I prayed, would he withhold them from me. I told him I was honored to be his father, and that I would try with all my heart to be worthy of such a great responsibility. Well, I have not proven to be the perfect father I vowed to be that night, but I still want to be, and I am still trying. I believe this wise counsel from President Joseph F. Smith: if you will keep your children close to your heart, within the clasp of your arms, if you will make them feel that you love them and keep them near to you, they will not go very far from you. We must not pull away from our children. We must keep trying, keep reaching, keep praying, keep listening. We must keep them within the clasp of our arms. End of the article, Keeping Our Children Close to Our Hearts by Elder Jeffrey R. Holland. Read by Scott Christopher.
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5: When was the last time you took your family walking in the rain, wading in the stream-like gutters? When wind whips through the night, or when fog lies so thick and low that street lights become pale, glowing orbs, do you venture out, all of you holding hands without a flashlight? Have you simply slept under the stars in your own backyard? In her book, The Sense of Wonder, Rachel Carson describes waking her 20-month-old nephew in the night and carrying him out to experience the majesty of a raging thunderstorm. Think of the attitudes parents convey to children in such experiences. Not necessarily attitudes about thunderstorms or snakes, but about life and the joy of living. Spiritual experiences can't be staged. But one fruitful avenue that involves our children and ourselves in inspiring experiences is to explore, fully and enthusiastically, God's creations. In the course of growing up, we tend to acquire a worldly sophistication that dampens this enthusiastic sense of wonder about nearly everything. Cultivating wonder about nature heightens our appreciation of all creation and begins to break down our artificial distinction between things temporal and spiritual. Jesse Clark Funk sings, "Everything Speaks His Name."

In our increasingly urban world, we often think only of national parks and other distant vacation spots as being nature. But actually, nature is all around us. It is in our city parks and vacant lots, our gardens and our streets. Even the most crowded city has sunlight and wind and dandelions growing in the cracks. The Mormon Tabernacle Choir and Orchestra at Temple Square perform Consider the Lilies.

There's a special dimension in discovering nature for Latter-day Saints. We know that all things were created spiritually before they were naturally upon the face of the earth. That element of eternity means that we can never be calloused or careless about any element of our mortal experience. Our attitude toward nature, I'm convinced, is vitally connected with our attitudes toward ourselves. Inside Out a cappella sings, "My Heavenly Father loves

Listen to these beautiful words in Psalm 104. He sendeth the springs into the valleys, which run among the hills. By them shall the fowls of the heaven have their habitation, which sing among the branches. He watereth the hills from his chambers. The earth is satisfied with the fruit of thy works. He causeth the grass to grow for the cattle, and herb for the service of man, that he may bring forth food out of the earth, and oil to make his face to shine, and bread which strengtheneth man's heart. The trees of the Lord are full of sap, the cedars of Lebanon, which he hath planted. He appointed the moon for seasons. The sun knoweth his going down. Man goeth forth unto his work and to his labor until the evening. O Lord, how manifold are thy works! In wisdom hast thou made them all. The earth is full of thy riches. Dallin Vale Bayless sings, Come Harvest Time.

The Book of Mormon prophet Alma testifies in Alma chapter 30, verse 44. The scriptures are laid before thee, yea, and all things denote there is a God. Yea, even the earth, and all things that are upon the face of it. Yea, and its motion. Yea, and also all the planets which move in their regular form do witness that there is a supreme creator. Have you ever stopped to think what would happen if we could not depend on the sun rising at a certain time each morning? Or if the earth failed to rotate on its axis for only one day? Or for just a few minutes? Or if the law of gravity were suspended? In a very short time, the earth and all mankind would be destroyed. The Creator keeps creation in its course. The lower lights perform for the beauty of the earth.

It's remarkable how much we can learn about life by studying nature. For example, scientists can look at the rings of trees and make educated guesses about climate and growing conditions hundreds and even thousands of years ago. One of the things we learn from studying the growth of trees is that during seasons when conditions are ideal, trees grow at a normal rate. However, during seasons when growing conditions are not ideal, trees slow down their growth and devote their energy to the basic elements necessary for survival. Therefore, it is good advice to slow down a little, steady the course, and focus on the essentials when experiencing adverse conditions. Jenny Jordan Frogley sings, "Slow Down."

In the revelation to Joseph Smith, the Lord declared, "The earth rolls upon her wings, and the sun giveth his light by day, and the moon giveth her light by night, and the stars also give their light, as they roll upon their wings in their glory in the midst of the power of God. Behold, all these are kingdoms, and any man who hath seen any or the least of these hath seen God moving in his majesty and power." Spencer Harrison and Lauren Casper perform "All Creatures of Our God and King."

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2: You have bad things happen in your life. Bad things happen to people every day, but those things do not have to define you, and how you react to those negative instances will determine your character. The Bear River Massacre, as horrific as it was, doesn't define us today. The hard work of our people and what we're trying to do to remember them, that's the important part of the story.
3: Welcome to the Saints Podcast. I'm Ben Godfrey.
4: And I'm Shaylin Back. Thanks for joining us today. We're going to be talking about Chapter 27 of Volume 2 of Saints, Fire in the Dry Grass.
3: We have two amazing guests here with us. Why don't we have both of you just take a minute and introduce yourselves. First, Darren Perry.
2: Thank you for having me. It's wonderful to have the church acknowledge our history. And so I serve as the chairman of the Northwestern Band of the Shoshone Nation. Our people lived in northern Utah, southern Idaho. And so we were here when the pioneers got here. We're still here.
3: We're so grateful to have you this morning, Darren. Thank you for coming and visiting with us. And we have Scott Christensen.
5: Hi, it's also an honor for me to be here. I've known Darren for a lot of years and his family for decades now, and it's been a great honor for me to do research on the history of his people and to see the miracles that really unfolded for their tribe.
3: So to start off with this morning, our listeners will have learned in just a brief little flashback about an episode in American history and in the history of the West about an event that we call the Bear River Massacre. That's probably new to a lot of our listeners. Can you tell us about that? Maybe either or both of you tell us, what was the event? Why did it happen?
2: Well, the Bear River Massacre is what historians believe is the largest massacre of Native Americans in the history of the U.S., especially west of the Mississippi. And we believe between 300 to 400 of Shoshone men, women, and children were massacred on a cold January morning on January 29th in 1863. And I tell people it's the forgotten massacre. I mean, most people that grow up in Utah and attend school here have never really heard about it. If they've heard the name, they don't know anything about what happened. And so,
3: Darren, where did this happen?
2: Well, today's site, it's about 2 miles north of Preston, Idaho. Now, Idaho was created in 1871. The massacre happened in 1863. So I guess technically you could say it was the Washington Territories or Utah Territories. And the closest community would have been Franklin. That would have been the Saints' outpost, I guess you could say, from Salt Lake City. And I believe Franklin was established in 1860. But our people wintered there along the Bear River because of the hot springs and other things for centuries. So that's where we were as Mormon pioneers came to the valley.
4: So tell us what was happening in the United States and in the Utah Territory at that time that led up to this.
2: There were a few things that led up to it. The Mormon people themselves did not perpetrate this massacre, although their presence and the pressure it put on the natural resources that were there caused it. So here you have a group of California volunteers that signed up to fight in the Civil War in California under the command of Patrick Connor. Halfway across Nevada, they get new orders. They think the LDS people are going to secede from the Union. They're worried about that. The government is, federal government. And their new orders were, let's go to Salt Lake, establish a fort. But also, they were able to keep an eye on the overland mail route that came through the area, too, and the telegraph. So they were there to provide protection for that, but mostly to keep an eye on, you know, those Mormons, because you need to keep an eye on them.
3: So this is post-Utah War.
2: It is.
3: And we now have troops up there kind of monitoring the local Mormons to see what is going to happen. Are they going to stay in the Union and be faithful? And that brings our troops down.
2: It does. So it gets troops in the area. They'd signed up to fight. And now they're what they feel like. They're on a babysitting expedition. They weren't happy about it. The LDS people weren't happy about their presence. And so as the Shoshone people who lived in Cache Valley, there were California and Oregon trails cut through the heart of that land also. So you have immigrants from the east. You have all of these factors, and there's obviously interaction between the Shoshone people and those people. Sagwitch and his band were always considered by the Saints in Cache Valley as the friendly ones. What that tells me is there were other groups in there that weren't as friendly. Pocatello and Bear Hunter's bands were a little more rambunctious. They'd take a horse or cattle every now and then. There were depredations that were taking place. And so letters started coming to Salt Lake that we've got an Indian problem. You know, we're doing our best to live up here, but something's got to be done. There was a couple of people that lost their life that were immigrants. So those letters came to Salt Lake, and a federal judge issued arrest warrants for Sagwitch and Bear Hunter and Pocatello and Sandpitch, the chiefs. And they made their way up to Camp Douglas. And Colonel Connor was now mustered into service. But he made a statement before he left. He said, he's not going to go arrest anyone. That was never his intent. He said that nits make lice. So it was his intent to make sure that there wasn't going to be an Indian problem going forward if he had anything to do with it.
3: That phrase you just mentioned is such a horrific thing to say. That is the same thing that the Missourians said about the people at Hans Mill. And I remember from volume one, our listeners probably remember, like that just punches you in the face for somebody to say that about a little child, which Amanda Barnes Smith lost her son. So to hear that again, that phrase, nits makes lice, just makes me sick to my stomach.
2: It does. And it's been repeated over time by a few people. But yeah, it was his intent to make sure that the problem was going to go away forever. His men who had signed up to fight were not fighting, and now we have an opportunity to go make a name for ourselves. And so it was an easy decision for them to leave their safe confines of Fort Douglas and march, even dead winter, in horrific conditions to the Indian encampment. They were led by Porter Rockwell, of all people, for $5.
4: Which is problematic because the Shoshone people, as we said, were friendly with the members of the church that lived in that area. And so Porter Rockwell leading them, that seems problematic.
2: It's a little bit, well, not to us, because we don't believe he took part in any way. We don't believe any of the local saints took part. You know, the saints didn't fire a bullet, but they were absolutely the cause of the massacre. Because if they would have stayed out of Cache Valley and the immigrants would have stayed out of Cache Valley, there wouldn't have been that pressure on the resources. We lived a hunter-gatherer lifestyle. So it was important that we have those wild seeds and berries at certain times of the year. The saints are up there gathering the same berries and seeds and hunting the same animals that we needed to survive. And there just wasn't enough resources for both groups.
4: And there were 10,000 settlers in northern Utah. So how many Shoshone people were up there approximately?
2: Well, it varied. And if Connor would have went to the site 2 weeks earlier, he would have probably found 2,000 to 3,000 Shoshone.
4: Wow.
2: Because the first part of January was always a gathering place. And they performed a ceremony called the Warm Dance. The Warm Dance hasn't been done since that massacre. But the Warm Dance was performed to bring in spring faster. And so Shoshone groups from everywhere, Wind River, the Eastern Band, the Western Shoshones, all those family groups would get together for a two-week celebration to dance and to worship and to play games and renew acquaintances that a lot of times it was a yearly event that everybody got together. By that time, most of the groups had gone, and we think there were probably between 500 to 700 Shoshone. It's hard to say, and history hasn't really preserved that. One thing I always say about Mormon people, we're really good about keeping records and making sure we write everything down, but my people are oral history people.
3: Right.
2: But thanks to my grandmother, you know, she started writing everything down, but we just don't have the specific numbers.
5: So Darren, I remember reading one account that I'd love to hear your response to, that a day or two before the massacre, there were a number of people in your tribe that had dreams and visions warning them to leave, and that actually about half of Sagwitch's band had gone over the Box Elder Valley the day before. Is that accurate?
2: That is accurate. One thing I like to tell people is the Great Spirit has always communicated with my people through dreams and visions, from Lehi to Nephi to everyone. And so we believe that's how the Great Spirit communicated with the Shoshone people, through dreams and spiritual manifestations like that. There was a medicine man by the name of Tin Dup that 2 days before the massacre had a dream one night. In his dream, he saw his people being killed by Pony soldiers. He woke everyone up in the middle of the night, including all of the chiefs, and had counsel and said, here's what I had a dream. And it wasn't that the chiefs didn't believe him, because there were a lot of families that moved with Tin Dup that night. Sagwitch and some of the other chiefs, though, had always had interaction with the military before. They'd always been able to parley or negotiate a peaceful settlement. Very seldom were shots fired and people were killed. So they felt like moving a whole village of maybe 500 to 700 Shoshones in the middle of the night in January, bitter cold, deep snow, below freezing, was probably a monumental task, first of all, if they could pull it off. And they couldn't pull it off without leaving tracks of where they were going. And so I just felt like they thought that they probably could negotiate their way out of whatever was coming because they'd always been able to do so. But there were a number that had gone with Tindup and his family. Some went to Brigham City, where a lot of our saints were living and working for the pioneers. Some went to Promontory. And there was a large group of Shoshones that wintered at Promontory.
3: At the massacre, the soldiers arrive, and maybe can you relate what happened there, but then also, how did Sagwitch escape?
2: Sagwitch was always the first one up. Our history tells us. He got up as usual on the morning of January 29th, and he stepped outside of his teepee to survey the area around his encampment. And as he looked to the southeast, there's a bluff, and the town of Preston is up on that bluff today. But he noticed what he described as a cloud that was on the edge of the rim. And I don't think he quite understood what it was until that cloud started moving down the bluff. And then he realized what was taking place. The troops from Camp Douglas had arrived. What he was seeing, if you can imagine, it's below zero. The horses had been going all night, the cavalry. They were there. They were lathered up, fighting through the deep snow. Every time the horse would take a breath, it would puff out steam. So this was a steam cloud of 200 horses and men, and they'd arrived. And so Sagwitch woke everyone up, told them to get ready. He wasn't quite sure what was going to happen, but if there was going to be a fight, they needed to be prepared. My grandmother said some of the women picked up their woven willow baskets and winnowing pans to use them for shields, like it would have made a difference. Some of the men ran towards the river and dropped into foxholes that had been dug along the river in the summer months by the children. I mean, think about that. I can totally imagine living along that river and digging these play foxholes as a youth. The military said those foxholes were dug quickly because they knew they were coming. Well, it's January.
3: Yeah,
2: you're not digging anything in January. So they used those, and I'm sure never did those men realize that they'd be using those holes to await a military conflict. Connor and his men got closer to the river, and as they forded the river, they began to fire upon the Shoshone people.
4: So there was no opportunity for the chance to even try to negotiate?
2: None. It was shoot and ask questions later. We believe the massacre happened over the course of about 4 hours by the time they'd completely left the area. And by then, we believe between 300 and 400 Shoshone men, women, and children were dead, massacred at the hands of civilization. Sagwitch was on the battlefield for most of the day, the massacre field, and escaped by riding a horse across the river. And another man escaped by holding onto the tail of the horse that Sagwitch rode across the river. Sagwitch received a bullet wound to the hand, but that was about it. And he escaped to live another day.
3: The people that survived this horrific attack, where did they go? What happened to them? In the book, we have this very brief flashback, like a paragraph that says that this massacre that you've just described happened. And then we kind of flash forward to where it's many years later and Sagwitch and his people are still around. What kind of happened in between there?
2: The funny thing is, Sagwitch didn't really leave the area. He stayed in the Cache Valley. And we think he went to the south end of Cache Valley in a town today called Paradise. And it is Paradise. I was there yesterday. I have an old farmer friend up there that I go sit on his porch at night as the sun's going down. And it's up by Porcupine Lake. And it's
3: beautiful.
2: Just,
3: it is beautiful.
2: Oh, my goodness. It's awesome. So we believe Sagwitch went there. There's actually a basin up on the hill there. And it's called Sagwitch Basin by everybody in Cache Valley. And so we believe he went there as a place to escape. And it was hidden and no one would bother him. I think he probably went to regroup. But there were groups of people that really scattered. So we have some in Brigham City, some north to Pocatello area, to Fort Hall, and some to Promontory, some to the Eastern Band, some to Duck Valley. We had cousins everywhere, and maybe some even to the Goshutes. The Goshutes are really Shoshone. Don't want them to tell you anything different. And so they speak our language fluently, and we recognize them as close cousins.
5: So it's interesting that the massacre happens in 1863. The federal government doesn't establish reservations until 1869. And so the remnant of these people affected by this horrific event are still living in the area, and they have to figure out a way to continue to live as their world gets smaller and smaller with competition from settlers.
2: They tried to pick up the pieces the best they could, and Sagwitch stayed in the Cache Valley. They worked for local farmers and ranchers to just do anything that they could to maintain a lifestyle they'd always known and to stay in this beautiful country. There was a group of Shoshones that established just north of Corinne a farm with the help of George Washington Hill, and this is a few years later. But just put in context of what you said, they built this beautiful farm and got right to the end where harvest was about to take place. And we're talking 100 acres of potatoes and corn and a few of the locals in Corinne. Now, Corinne was a Gentile town. It was a railroad town. There wasn't any LDS people in Corinne. A couple of men in that town spread word that the army was coming back to take care of the local Indians again because they were getting too powerful. There were too many of them, and they abandoned that farm that night just to kind of give you a perspective of, and it had been more than 10 years, but still the images of what had taken place in 1863 was probably fresh on everyone's mind, and they weren't going to stick around to see if it was true or not true. So
3: it's incredible. What are you doing now at the massacre site, and what is the Northern Band of the Shoshone doing to preserve this memory and helping us to better understand this episode?
2: I love history, and I loved sitting at the feet of my grandmother. Her name was May Timbimbu Perry. She was our tribal historian. Scott knows her as well as I do, actually, so because he did a lot of research work with her. But she'd tell me all these stories and bring these things to life. And I developed a great love for history. So I go to school and the teacher says, we're going to talk about Native American history next week. And I'm so excited because now my classmates are going to hear what I've heard my whole life.
3: Right.
2: And we come to that day and none of the stories that my grandmother told me are being taught. And so it was just mind-blowing to me that there was that disconnect. Because of that, it's just been so important for me to share a part of history that has been lost. And I believe that we're not better off because we don't have it. And so it's important to me that we share the Shoshone history from the Shoshone perspective. We have a perspective that is unique and that it's never been heard in the world today. And so 2 years ago, well, not quite 2 years ago, we were able to purchase 700 acres of that sacred massacre site. Now, here's a group of people who were not given reservation land. So if you think of it in that terms, natives identify with land. Mm-hmm. Having land is really, really important to Native American people. And even if it's a reservation land and land that maybe they were moved to, there's a sacred feeling there. And so being one of the tribes without reservation land was always a problem for us. And so a couple of years ago, we started putting in our minds, if we were to have a piece of property to call our own, that land would certainly be what we would want to have, especially since most of the bodies were never buried. They're just under the surface. And so it's sacred burial ground to us. And we were fortunate enough with some tribal businesses that we have and some fundraising, we were able to purchase over 700 acres of that sacred site. And with that, we plan to build a beautiful interpretive center on the site to tell a story, how our people lived pre-Brigham Young, what that looked like, and what it looked like once the saints got there. And it's not a negative or bad thing. I think for the most part, we did everything we could to get along. But the pressure for the resources and other things just made it impossible. You have two groups of people living two different lifestyles, and the resources were not going to allow both groups to keep living the way they'd lived. And so it's just really important for us to, one, obtain the land, to be able to tell the story from our perspective.
4: It's a very important story to tell, and that's why we really appreciate having you here to provide that perspective, especially as Ben, you mentioned, this is just kind of a paragraph in Saints, and so to hear more of the story was great. Because then it flashes forward to 10 years. So this is in 1873. So let's talk a little bit about what happens in 1873.
2: In 1873, Shoshone leaders and others started having spiritual manifestations. We believe that three men appeared to John Malmberg, who was Sagwitch's cousin, and three men appeared to him and told him of the existence of a God among the Mormon people, and that this God would tell us how to live going forward. And so our people, Sagwitch especially, had heard. He knew of a man that lived in Ogden. His name was George Washington Hill. We called him Inca Pompey, means man with red hair. And George had red hair. So the funny thing about him, and I don't know for sure, but I think Sagwitch knew of George Washington Hill. George Washington Hill was one of the few in northern Utah that spoke Shoshone fluently. He'd been called in 1855 to be a missionary to the Lemhi Shoshone in central Idaho. You're thinking, Lemhi Shoshone? Who named him that? That's a Book of Mormon term. So I think he probably named him that once they got there. But George had been called in 1855 to go, and he was actually pretty successful in central Idaho to some of the Shoshone Paiutes that were up in that area.
5: He actually worked what were considered miracles, including the raising of a child from near death, yeah, and baptized, as I recall, 56 Shoshone in a single day.
3: And this was up in the Lemhi area?
5: Yeah, near where Salmon, Idaho is now.
3: Salmon. Yeah, I remember going to Camp Little Lemhi. That was my scout camp that I went to. So I'm picturing Palisades. Okay. But I got you. So Salmon, Idaho, yeah, that's Salmon, what we're talking Idaho. About.
2: Yeah. And it was successful until I think one of the missionaries, the Shoshone people have a different oral history. So we believe George was up there with three or four others. And Scott, you can correct me about that, but
5: there were, I think, initially quite a few more settlers from South
2: Lake. One of the missionaries ended up being killed by one of the Indians. So they abandoned the mission. And in our oral history, we have that some of the other missionaries didn't take the time to really learn the Shoshone language like they should have. And so there's always a distrust with some of the missionaries. And we talk in our tribe today that the missionaries only wanted to be baptized by George Washington Hill because he was so fluent in our language. They believed that he took the time to really learn the language good. And so that's who they trusted. And that's who they wanted to be baptized. They didn't want any other people to baptize them. So
3: Sagwitch sends riders down to George Hill in Ogden.
5: Actually, Sagwitch is part of that.
3: Okay.
5: I think he's leading that group.
2: He does. He goes and knocks on George's door.
3: Well, this is what the book says. It's this moment where George gets up and he comes to the door and there's all of these people here who've come to see him. Like, this is a missionary's dream come true. Can you imagine?
2: Except for the fact that George wasn't a missionary anymore.
3: Yeah, he didn't have permission.
2: He didn't have permission, and he told Sagwitch and his people that. He said, there's order in the Lord's church, and I'm no longer called to be a missionary. So go to Salt Lake and make a request, but I cannot do what you're asking me to do.
3: What happens?
2: Well, we believe from our history and George's journals that Sagwitch didn't take that as an answer. He actually showed up for two more days in a row. So 3 days he shows up and has the same conversation with George Washington Hill and says, look, the Great Spirit has told us that we need to quit our roaming ways and we need to be taught and become productive members of your church. And so those 3 days go by, and then George gets a letter from Brigham Young asking that he come visit him in his office here in Salt Lake. And George does. And I'm going from George's journal. You know, Sagwitch is out of the picture at the moment, but George's journal says that he walked into the office of Brigham Young, and Brigham Young said, I've had a heavy load on my shoulders for some time, and this load is now going to be yours. Yeah. And he called him to be a, said, I'm calling you to be a missionary to the Shoshone people in the northern country, which would have been Sagwitch and his people. He said, my office is always open. Seek the Lord in prayer as you fulfill this, but this is your load now. And so there was no mistakes on who had permission to do what now. That's what we believe happened. And actually, from there, he goes home. Guess who appears the next day? Sagwitch, and has this conversation with him again, but this time he has a different answer. This time George tells Sagwitch that, yes, chief, I will come.
5: It's a challenge, though, because George Hill is trying to make a living for his family.
4: And how old is he at this time? Because this was 15 years ago that he was originally called as a missionary.
5: Yeah, right. So it's interesting that both Sagwitch and George Hill are born in 1822. So they're both in their 50s. And he's working as a night watchman for Union Pacific, does not have control of his schedule. So he's excited to find a time to go teach the Shoshone and see if that proselyting can be successful. But he can't promise a date because he doesn't know yet when his next free day will
3: be. One of my favorite parts of this story that's included in the book. Eventually, I think he takes the train to Corinne, right?
2: He does.
3: And then he's going to walk. And as he starts to
5: 12
3: walk,
5: miles.
3: He starts meeting people. Tell us about that.
2: Well, what gets him to that, he goes to work one night just thinking he's going to work. Yeah. And as he gets to work as the night watchman, his only job was to guard the train that came from Evanston, make sure nobody took anything. So he gets word that the train had derailed in Evanston. Now, we don't have a cell phone. He doesn't run back home to say to his wife, hey, I don't have any work tonight. I think I'm going to catch a freighter to Corinne and go find Sagwitch. He doesn't have that conversation with his wife, which I'd be dead if I didn't have that conversation. So he decides at that moment, with no plan, that he's going to jump a freighter and head to Corinne. He gets to Corinne. It's still dark. Wasn't that long of a train ride and doesn't know the lay of the land really. So he hunkers down to get an hour or two of sleep. As it gets light, he asks a few of the locals where the Shoshone are camped, gets the general direction, and then heads out on foot. And then the story gets really interesting from there. He encounters a Shoshone brave riding a horse towards town that tells him, hey, I'm going to town to get meat for a great feast. And he was probably confused. And he meets actually another one that was on his way to town to get food. As he travels further down the road, as he gets closer to the Shoshone encampment, we believe that Sagwitch, he sees in the distance a man riding a horse, leading a horse. And it was his friend that he'd met on his doorstep a few times already. It was Sagwitch. Can you imagine the conversation those two had? And I'm going to just make it up in my head, but I can imagine it went something like this. Sagwitch said, you know, I'm here to pick you up. I'm sure you're tired. And to which George probably said, that's awesome. Thank you. I am tired. But I didn't tell anybody I was coming. To which Sagwitch said, I had a dream last night, and the Great Spirit told me you were coming. What's not lost on me is, you know, the Great Spirit had prepared George and Sagwitch for this moment. He'd prepared them to meet on that specific day and time. And so a group of Shoshone people who had had their lives turned upside down 10 years previous could now have the opportunity to hear something that would change their life forever. And that's kind of what happened.
3: It's just miraculous. I mean, it's just a miracle. There's no other way to describe it. When I first learned of this story, I was talking to Scott about it. And I grew up in Cache Valley, Darren. So I knew a little about the Bear River Massacre. And then come to find out later, my own grandfather, Newell Nish, who lived in Plymouth, Utah, was really good friends with your grandfather, Moroni Tillman.
2: My great-grandfather.
3: Great-grandfather.
6: Yeah. Oh, wow.
3: And he would come in and winter in Plymouth, and they were really good friends. And Moroni was the first Native American bishop in the church. Your people have an amazing history. They joined en masse.
2: They did.
3: Tell us about what happened.
2: Well, that morning, as George described in his journal, and I've read every journal that George ever wrote in and his family histories, is it what he described the greatest feast that ever was. He starts teaching them the gospel. I don't know if it was an hour or two later or the next day, George ends up baptizing 101 Shoshones in the Bear River. Think about that. It's the same Bear River where Sagwitch had seen almost the entire destruction of his people. So fast forward, you know, this church establishes a church farm for our people. We were supposed to be moved to Fort Hall by the government, and Sagwitch had a conversation with Brigham Young to say, what should we do? We're members of the church now. And Brigham Young counseled him to not go to a reservation, that there would be some property secured for them. And they would be taught to farm, grow crops, and raise cattle and sheep, and live like the pioneers were living. Mm-hmm. It was a different way of life, and so Sagwitch and his people are often described, and I've heard it described many times, as having a childlike faith. They did everything to exactness in what they were asked to do. And there were so many firsts. Sagwitch and his wife, Biwuchi, were one of the first Lamanite couples to receive their endowment and were sealed as a couple in the endowment house by Wilford Woodruff.
5: 1875,
2: two years after.
4: That's amazing.
2: A couple of days after Sagwitch was baptized, he was called to Salt Lake and was given the Melchizedek priesthood. And so the Shoshone men who lived at Washakie, that was the church farm established just north of Tremont in Utah today by Plymouth. They donated more than 1,000 hours to the building of the Logan Temple after traveling the 45 miles one way, worked all week long, and then returned home to tend to their affairs on the weekends and attend church. All the church services were done in Shoshone except the sacrament prayer. Sagwitch's grandson, Moroni, who you just mentioned, mm-hmm. my great-grandfather was the first bishop called in this dispensation. And his two counselors were Shoshone. And I've got a beautiful picture of the first Shoshone Relief Society in 1918.
3: Wow.
2: A group of Shoshone women outside the church for a picture. There's been so many firsts. They were really successful in living in united order for many years. People will think of that and think, well, they had all things in common. That's true, but that's the way of life they'd always lived. Native Americans didn't ever have a concept of personal property. For centuries, everything was common. And you worked, and if you had excess, then you shared with your neighbor or friends. But that was the way of life they'd always lived. So that was an easy thing for them to do.
5: 100% tithe payers, the Washakie Ward.
2: The whole community received a citation from the church as being full tithe payers, the whole community for years.
5: Yeah, I think it's
2: pretty amazing.
5: Sagwitch's son, Jaeger, who was a survivor of the Bear River Massacre as a 10 or 11-year-old, he attends General Conference. Almost all the Washakie Saints would come twice a year to conference in Salt Lake. And he was invited to the stand in 1926 and was given the opportunity to be one of the speakers. And he spoke in Shoshone, and someone stood next to him to translate. And we've done a lot of research and have learned that that is the first occurrence in the history of the church where a conference talk was given in a language other than English.
4: Wow. And that, was it prepared before? Was it on the spot?
2: No, oh, it was on the spot. And the funny thing is I had a meeting a couple of months ago with Elder Snow, and he walked in and said, and then the presiding bishop's there, and he said, who can tell me what the first language other than English was spoken from the pulpit at General Conference? And I looked at him and I raised my hand and I said, it was Shoshone. And he goes, how did you know?
4: Of course.
2: And I said, well, he was my great-great-grandfather for one. So, but you think about it, all the saints from England and Scandinavia and other countries were here. I would have thought Dutch or something.
5: Sure.
2: Was spoken before Shoshone. The funny thing about his remarks, and he bore his testimony and his bishop translated. One of the things he said in his testimony was, the gospel had changed his life in such a way that he no longer had a desire to kill the white man. I imagine it woke up a few guys on the front row of the tabernacle as he said that, and then just talked about what the gospel had done for him and his people. And how faithful they were in living it.
3: Darren, this is such an inspiring story. It's an incredible story. And if our listeners happen to live in the Intermountain West, I would just invite you, if you're ever in the Cache Valley area, on your way from Preston up to Downey, there's a marker there. Soon there will be an interpretive center. Take the time to go and learn about this incredible and really important part of our history.
2: I would encourage you to do so. And if you need a personal tour guide, get a hold of me. I'll take you personally to the site and tell you stories about things that happened there. The Interpretive Center is important because we're going to tell the whole story, the massacre, the interaction with the LDS people, the conversion, and what it did to change a group of people and who we are today. That's the important part of the story, is we're still here. The massacre didn't define us, but it makes us work harder to be a better people. You have bad things happen in your life. Bad things happen to people every day, but those things do not have to define you. And how you react to those negative instances will determine your character. And so the Bear River Massacre, as horrific as it was, doesn't define us today. The hard work of our people and what we're trying to do to remember them and to teach our youth and teach everybody going forward, that's the important part of the story.
4: That's so inspiring. Thank you, Darren.
2: Oh, my pleasure. Thanks for having me.
3: And I would just remind our listeners that you can read more about Sagwitch and you can find some great resources for additional study with the church history topics in the Gospel Library. 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It's an important part of who we are, and we're so grateful, Darren and Scott, for you coming today and visiting with us. Next on the Saints podcast, we'll be talking about chapter 28. We invite you to come back and learn more. There was lots we didn't get a chance to discuss today, including the trial of the century, the Brigham Young trial. There's wonderful things we're going to learn about Hawaii and George Q. Cannon, and we'll pick up on that story in next week's episode. Thank you for joining us.
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7: First of all, I would like to clear up that rumor making the rounds in certain single wards. I did not date Brigham Young. At least give me the benefit of Heber J. Grant. Some of you may wonder what I could say that you haven't heard before. Well, I've been wondering that same thing. I can promise you that I won't talk about the saving powers of scrapbooking or tuna casseroles. I don't do either of those very well. You see, the reason I worried so much about this talk is because I know who you are. I see how valiantly you strive to live the gospel. I feel a great love for you. And so I've wanted to say something that would matter in your lives, that would give you hope to not give up, that would lift and inspire you. But I wasn't getting any answers. And so I finally just resigned myself to stand here and sing Give Said the Little Stream or other primary songs. I can guarantee you haven't heard that before. To spare you that fate worse than death, I returned to the temple. I returned to the temple fasting and praying, and this time I received specific direction. Oh, for a spiritual laser printer. President Hinckley recently described you as being faithful and true in your desires for righteousness. Heavenly Father sees your goodness, and that is why he has inspired me with this message specifically for you. As my four sons were growing up, I had a few sayings that I used repeatedly to keep them on track. Some of them are here this evening. My oldest son called them Bonnie-isms. Here are a few examples. The Holy Ghost goes to bed at midnight. Truth is truth wherever it is found. Fair is where you go to see the pigs. Among my many Bonnie-isms, there were two that I used frequently. If I had to remind my sons about unfinished chores, and they responded, "I know," my standard reply was, "To know is to do." And almost every time they ran out the back door for a date or a football game or a dance, I would call another Bonnie-ism after them. Remember who you are. There is power in these two phrases. Let me explain. When we know who we truly are, when we know something, truly understand it, then we do it. For example, once you know it's easier to get a date when you use deodorant, you'll use it, right? And one of the most important things to know is something that Elder Neil A. Maxwell taught. You have been you for a long time. He's trying to help us remember who we are, because knowing who you are changes what you do. Case in point. If you know and remember who you are and remember your divine birthright, you will date noble people, wear modest clothing, use clean language, surf worthy websites, listen to good music, watch enriching movies, keep the word of wisdom, stay morally clean, study your scriptures, forgive each other, say your prayers, repent of your sins, serve others, magnify your callings, and love one another. But remembering what you know can be tricky, especially during this time of your life. You're pursuing so many worthwhile goals, an education, a job, an eternal companion. Get out there and find each other, will you please? And sometimes in the pursuit of worthy goals, we lose sight of what matters most. I know you think life is yet to begin, but gaining the knowledge of your eternal identity happens right now at your very stage of life. Not after you're married, not after you've graduated, or after you've learned to use deodorant. It comes right now before all that other stuff. Seek not the things of this world, said Jesus, but seek to build up the kingdom of God and to establish his righteousness, and all these things shall be added unto you. Part of seeking the kingdom first is seeking your specific place in the kingdom. That changes everything. Let me tell you a story. A few years ago, a little baby was taken from his poor family to be raised by a wealthy family as their son. Initially, he knew nothing of his true identity. He lived like royalty, taking advantage of the poor, including his own family, to increase his adoptive family's wealth. But one fateful day, he learned the truth of his origin. Even his religion was different. He was heartsick about having inflicted such pain on those who he should have protected and loved. And so he knew he would have to make things right. That man's name was Moses. After this mighty change of heart, Moses became a great prophet.

Isn't that our desires? Open your pearl of great price. I think I can get mine out, if you have yours with you. And let's look at chapter 1. Let's figure out firsthand what we must do to learn what Moses knew. As we think about his journey, liken it unto yours. For what was promised to Moses is promised to you. The chapter opens with Moses at the top of a high mountain. Frequently in the scriptures, a mountain represents a holy place away from the world, a place of revelation, like the temple. To learn the things of heaven, Moses removed himself from the world. This is significant. I recently asked a group of sisters your same age, what single thing kept them from knowing who they truly are? Can you guess their first answer? The Lord, they said, the loud, distracting, powerful pull of the world. Can you relate? Separating ourselves from the world, both in distance and worthiness, is an act of great struggle, like Moses scaling the mountain. But what incredible blessings await those who will. Verse 2 tells us that here, away from the world, Moses saw God face to face, and he talked with him, and the glory of God was upon Moses. Can you imagine such an experience? I hope so, because Heavenly Father also wants to talk to you face to face and shine his glory upon you. As of right now, you probably haven't experienced God's full glory, but each time that you feel the love of the Lord in your life, you are experiencing a portion of his glory. Never take those experiences for granted, because the glory of God is powerful stuff. It enables Moses to endure God's presence, to judge between good and evil, to receive saving strength. Would you like to know what Moses and Heavenly Father talked about in that glory? First, Heavenly Father introduced himself. He spoke tender, comforting words to Moses. Behold, thou art my son. What a powerful statement. Moses is a child of the living God. Throughout this chapter, Heavenly Father continues to call Moses my son. This revelation should be no less powerful for you, because you too are a child of the living God. Wherefore, says Heavenly Father, or in other words, because you are my son, look, and I will show thee the workmanship of mine hands. And so it is with you. Because you too are his child, look, and he will show you what you need to know. And then Heavenly Father reveals, I have a work for thee, Moses, my son. Wow. He who can do all things has a mission, a purpose for Moses. Moses was being entrusted to serve, to assist God. Do you think at that moment Moses might have felt a little inadequate? I certainly would have. When President Hinckley extended my curtain calling as a General Relief Society president, I was more than overwhelmed. I was flusterpated. But remembering my divine heritage gave me confidence to accept this assignment. I imagine it was similar for Moses. Maybe that's why President Harold B. Lee once observed, what a difference it would make if we really sensed our divine relationship to God, our Heavenly Father. You are a child of God, and he has sent you here. Thus, it is essential that you learn why you're here. The prophet Joseph Smith taught, unless the saints of God have actual knowledge that the course they are pursuing is according to the will of God, they will grow weary in their minds and faint. What might your work be? You have unique talents and abilities to develop. You need to marry, to have a family. You have callings to fulfill. You have brothers and sisters to love and serve. You see those gifts that are most unique are those that require your energy. Some assignments can be accomplished by anyone, but others require someone special. Think of Jesus or Joseph Smith or Moses, and think of yourself. For who knoweth whether thou art come to the kingdom?

0: such a time as this. Who knoweth? Well, your Father in heaven, that's who. How can he tell you the work he has for you? Of course, there are many ways, but chief among them is your patriarchal blessing. President Hinckley explains that when you receive your blessing, a man of God lays his hands upon your head and speaks as a prophet, bestows a blessing, setting forth your great possibilities that you have in this life. Your patriarchal blessing protects you from becoming weary of mind. It reminds you who you are. It is personal scripture of the work that you have to do and what you need to know about yourself. Look what Heavenly Father tells Moses about himself. Moses, my son, thou art in the similitude of my only begotten, and mine only begotten is and shall be the Savior. Now Moses' mission was not to unlock the gates of eternal life, but in the similitude of the Savior, he saved the children of Israel from bondage. He led them to the promised land. And Moses is not alone at being in the similitude of Jesus with a unique work to do. You are right there with him. You with your unique mission, which includes being a Savior on Mount Zion. Have you received your patriarchal blessing? Do you read it often? Do you pray about it? I hope so, because it's pretty hard to do what you don't know. Right now is the time for you to discover your mission. And if you will oppose the world's pull, Heavenly Father will show you. And so Heavenly Father shows Moses this world and worlds without end, and all the children of men which were created, to which Moses greatly marveled and wondered. But then, after such awesome enlightenment, the presence of God withdraws from Moses, that his glory is not upon Moses. Now listen to the next phrase. And Moses is left unto himself. As he is left unto himself, he falls to the earth. There is great truth there. When we are separated from God's glory, we are left to ourselves. And when we are left to ourselves, it is much easier to fall. It took many hours for Moses to regain his strength, and he sums up his experience thus far with a new perspective, saying, I know that man is nothing, which thing I had never supposed. Can you relate? Moses sees his place amongst God's creatures and is astonished. And yet of all God's creatures, And yet, of all those creatures, God appears to Moses to show him his mission. I find that astonishing. And yet I know this is how he operates with each of his children, including you. Reflecting on it all, Moses does not question what he has seen. In fact, he acknowledges how he saw it. Mine own eyes have beheld God, but not my natural, but my spiritual eyes. For my natural eyes could not have beheld, for I should have withered and died in the presence. But his glory was upon me, and I beheld his face. As was true with Moses, we cannot come to know our calling with our natural eyes. Natural eyes do not require faith. Paul teaches us the beautiful truths of the kingdom are revealed unto us by God's Spirit. For what man knoweth the things of a man save the Spirit of God? And so the things of God knoweth no man but the Spirit of God. But after such a life-changing experience, Moses' struggles are not over. In fact, because there is opposition in all things, his great heights will be matched with deep lows. And after all, it's easy to remain true to our faith without the challenges to try that faith. True faith is only made manifest in the face of heart-piercing trials. Moses, like all of us, must prove and learn just how stalwart he is with his new knowledge. And so, as Moses rejoices in what he has witnessed, behold, Satan comes, tempting him, saying, Moses, son of man, worship me. Did you notice the very first thing Satan says to Moses, it is in direct opposition to what God has said. Listen to Lucifer again. Moses, son of man, worship me. Do you see it? Satan goes for the jugular by calling into question Moses' divine birthright and thus his very identity. You're no son of God, Satan says. You're a mere son of man. For Satan understands the slide into captivity begins with doubts about who we really are. But Moses is a pretty smart guy. He doesn't say, okay, you're probably right. Let's just go eat, drink, and be merry. Instead, he fires right back. Who art thou? For behold, I am a son of God. And then Moses strengthens that declaration by adding, I am in the similitude of his only begotten. Do you see the power that comes from knowing who you are? And did you detect one of Satan's fixations? It is two simple words, worship me. That obsession hasn't changed. Because of their past, Lucifer is insanely jealous of his brother Jehovah. Lucifer craves being idolized, but he mistakes idolization for adoration, reverence, veneration. Thus, like a spoiled child in a tantrum, he screams, worship me, not him. But most of us aren't that stupid to just worship Satan outright, are we? We need a little enticement, so old Scratch is happy to provide it. When tempting Jesus, who was Jehovah in the flesh, Lucifer used the same bait he still uses today. Appetites, riches, and power. In short, things of this world. And Jesus could have had all that cash and those fabulous prizes if he would only worship Satan. I know that you're a choice group of Heavenly Father's children, but the Lord has specific counsel for his chosen. There are many called, but few are chosen. And why are they not chosen? Because their hearts are set so much upon the things of this world, and they aspire to the honors of men. Lucifer knows this. Why else would he put so much energy into showing us the things of this world? You see, no man can serve two masters, for either he will hate the one and love the other, or else he will hold to the one and despise the other. Ye cannot serve God and mammon. Unfortunately, there are legions listening to Lucifer's calls to worship him. Just 2 months ago, President Hinckley said something that stopped my heart. He said, I did not know that things were worse in the times of Sodom and Gomorrah than they are today. Such conditions prevail all across the world. I think our Heavenly Father must weep as he looks down upon his wayward sons and daughters. This is a powerful pronouncement, but I agree. Again, you are a chosen group of Heavenly Father's children. Your attendance at this fire further demonstrates your desire for righteousness. But like Moses, this also makes you a larger target for the adversary. Every righteous soul that Satan seduces from the truth becomes a game hunter's trophy, prominently displayed and mounted on the walls of hell. How does Satan entice us to worship him? By indulging our appetites, offering us riches, and promising us power. Of course, he needs someone to show us his wares, and he has no end of eager salesmen. One of the most powerful persuasives is visual image. A brother I know calls television the devil's home teacher. And aside from the Lord, nobody understands the power of images, decibels, and repetition better than Satan. Satan knows the sway of everybody's doing it. He knows if he dangles his merchandise in front of you long enough, your heart just might get hooked on the things of this world. In last October's General Conference, Elder M. Russell Ballard said, "The choices we make in media can be symbolic of the choices we make in life. Choosing the trendy, titillating, and tawdry in the television programs or movies we watch can cause us to end up, if we're not careful, choosing that same thing in the lives we live." And then he counseled that we should follow the First Presidency Council in the pamphlet for the strength of youth. "Do not attend, view, or participate in entertainment that is vulgar, immoral, or violent, or pornographic in any way. Do not participate in entertainment that in any way represents immorality or violent behavior as acceptable." It continues, "Have the courage to walk out of a movie or a video party, turn off the computer or the television, change a radio station, or put down a magazine if what is being represented does not meet Heavenly Father's standards. Do these things even if others do not." What words do you use to describe a temple? I use words like holiness, peace, worthiness, calmness, light. The Lord Himself said His house is a house of prayer, a house of fasting, a house of faith, a house of learning, a house of glory, a house of order, a house of God. The increase in temples around the world is another testament to me of the truthfulness of the gospel. But as God's temples spread across the world, so too do Satan's. And the success of his missionary work also requires a place for his converts. After all, how can he worship without a sanctuary? Opposed to the words we just used for God's temples, describe Satan's: filthy, wicked, loud, dark. Consider the ever-lengthening strip of Las Vegas casinos. In Lucifer's temples, now advertised as family-friendly, appetites are satisfied in spades, more is not enough, anarchy trumps order. And all the while, our spirits are blinded by the lights, deafened by the din, and bludgeoned by the beats. But one day, that power will shut off, and the lights and music will cease, and they who are filthy will be filthy still, and shall go away unto everlasting fire. I don't emphasize these things to scare you, but we wrestle not against flesh and blood, said Paul, but against principalities, against powers, against the rulers of darkness of this world, against spiritual wickedness in high places. Listen to what President Boyd K. Packer taught just over a month ago. "I know of nothing in the history of the church or in the history of the world to compare with the present circumstances. The world is spiraling downward at an ever-quickening pace, and I'm sorry to tell you that it will not get better. It is my purpose to put you on alert. These are days of great spiritual danger for our youth." Of course, Lucifer's temples are not just casinos. You know where and what they are. They are places where men and women are persuaded to do evil and believe not in Christ and deny Him and serve not God. They are places where Satan's demand of worship me is heated, where loud music and rough language drowns out the still, small voice, where darkness is desired, not glory. How ironic for Satan, then, that this very contrast between glory and darkness helps Moses recognize Satan. Had Moses not experienced God's glory, the darkness would have been less obvious. But Moses remembers. So he asks Lucifer, "And where is thy glory that I should worship thee? For behold, I could not look upon God except his glory should come upon me. But I can look upon thee in the natural eye. For thy glory is darkness unto me, and I can judge between thee and God." What empowering words. All of you have experienced some level of God's glory. If not, you would not be here. And all of you have experienced some level of Satan's darkness. In this, you are no different from Moses either. So like Moses, you can judge. You know the pain of your spirit being wounded by the sin, or the devastation of the Holy Ghost leaving while offended, or the despair of losing self-control. But you also know the sweetness of forgiveness, the transcendent of testimony, the humble amazement of answered prayers. You have felt the love of the Lord in your life. You have felt His glory. And that is why you can judge between glory and darkness, between God and Lucifer. Because Moses knows that God is completely honest, Moses knows that Satan is deceitful. Thus, in verse 16, Moses doesn't invite the father of lies to stay for lunch so as to not offend him. No, Moses cuts right to the chase. Get thee hence, Satan, deceive me not. This is a powerful command, but not too powerful for a son or a daughter of God to make. You too are a child of God, and you too can say, get thee hence, Satan. In fact, there will be times you will have to say it. Moses is strengthened by knowing his divine birthright, and thus he declares an unwavering commitment to Heavenly Father. He reminds Satan that God said unto me, thou art after the similitude of my only begotten. And God also gave me commandments when he called unto me out of the burning bush, saying, call upon God in the name of mine only begotten and worship me. In other words, Moses is going to honor his covenants. He reiterates his commitment by saying, I will not cease to call upon God. I have other things to inquire of him, for his glory has been upon me. Wherefore, I can judge between him and thee. Depart hence, Satan. Do you see the pattern again and again? Moses has seen God's glory or felt the love of the Lord in his life. He remembers it. His judgment is not impaired by Satan's deception, and thus he can cast Satan out with confidence. Make this your pattern too. Further, if a man of Moses' stature and testimony is still humble enough to realize that he cannot cease to call upon God, what does that mean for you, brothers and sisters, at all times and in all places, but especially in the face of great trials and tribulations? You cannot give up praying to Heavenly Father. You must just keep trying, even if the heavens seem sealed and silent. President Hinckley said, we must get on our knees and plead with the Lord for help and strength and direction. So after Moses commanded Satan to leave, Satan cries with a loud voice and rants upon the earth and commands, saying, I am the only begotten. Worship me. That is a lie, plain and simple. Lucifer is forever trying to be someone he's not. Lucifer's exit must have exceeded anything Moses had ever witnessed, because he began to fear exceedingly. And as Moses began to fear, he saw the bitterness of hell. Verse 20 is crucial to remember, because it shows us that Satan does not give up easily or go quietly. He might preach instant gratification and self-indulgence, but he knows the power of patience and self-denial. Why else is he called the cunning one? Thus Satan's fury can strike fear into the hearts of men, even like Moses and like you. That is a scary thought, because as soon as Moses becomes afraid, he could see into the very depths of hell. But did you know that fear can overcome faith? All of us have times of fear. Remember Peter walking on the water? The prophet Joseph Smith taught that the most extraordinary truth. For doubt and faith do not exist in the same person at the same time. Persons whose minds are under doubts and fears cannot be shaken, cannot have unshaken confidence. And where unshaken confidence is not, their faith is weak. And where faith is weak, their persons will not be able to contend against all the opposition, tribulations, and afflictions which they will have to encounter in order to be heirs of God and joint heirs of Christ Jesus. And they will grow weary in their minds, and the adversary will have power over them and destroy them. Jesus told Peter, "Behold, Satan hath desired to have you, that he may sift you as wheat. But I have prayed for thee, that thy faith fail not." Jesus knew that faith, not fear, will conquer Satan. And it is fear that overtakes Moses, but his fear does not last long enough to give Satan any advantage. Do you know why? Look at verse 20 again. "Nevertheless, calling upon God, Moses received strength, and he commanded, saying, 'Depart from me, Satan, for this one God only will I worship, which is the God of glory.' And Satan departed hence, even from the presence of Moses." What did Moses, the great prophet, do to escape his fear? He had no secret weapon that you don't have. He prayed. He needed that divine assistance because Satan is persistent. It takes Moses four times to drive Satan out. Four times. You know, even my sons usually minded after three. Well, most of the time they did anyway. Imagine if Moses had given up after three. In your deepest times of temptation and fear, like Moses, you must plead with Heavenly Father as frequently and as long as necessary to retain your faith. If you do not, Satan will lurk nearby until your defenses drop, and then he will return with enticings to worship him and fears to stop your heart. It is not easy, but nothing of worth is. Nearly 30 years ago, Eldred G. Smith gave some wonderful counsel about standing up to Lucifer. "The only power I know that will bind Satan or render him powerless is righteous living. Even Jesus Christ had to bind Satan when he was tempted in the wilderness." And he continued, "When you have resisted a temptation until it no longer becomes a temptation, then to that extent, Satan has lost his power over you. And as long as you do not yield to him, to that degree, he is bound." With Satan finally gone, Moses lifts up his eyes unto heaven, and being filled with the Holy Ghost, which beareth record of the Father and the Son, "You have been given the gift of the Holy Ghost, which testifies of truth. You are entitled to his presence and directions according to your faithfulness. Let him help you." After calling upon the name of God, Moses beholds his glory again, for it is upon him. Did you notice that Heavenly Father's glory has returned? Continuing in verse 25, Heavenly Father begins pouring out blessings upon Moses to reward his loyalty. God's first words are one of comfort and encouragement. "Blessed art thou, Moses, for I, the Almighty, have chosen thee." Being chosen by God is no small thing. Do you remember why many are called but few were chosen? Satan had offered Moses the worldly menus, but Moses denied himself of all ungodliness. Thus, Moses is chosen because his heart is set upon the things of his Father. And now, after that crucible of temptation, God knows Moses can be trusted completely. And just as important, Moses knows he is completely trustworthy. So Heavenly Father is able to further reward Moses with increased knowledge about his mission. Listen, And thou shalt be made stronger than many waters, for they shall obey thy command as if thou wert God. And lo, I am with thee, even to the ends of thy days. For thou shalt deliver my people from bondage, even Israel, my chosen. What great promises! Can you hear the foreshadowing of all that my Father hath shall be given you? Heavenly Father proceeds to reveal his innumerable creations and answers Moses' questions about those creations. And then Heavenly Father says something that even though I cannot comprehend it, I know it to be true. For behold, innumerable are these many worlds unto men, but all things are numbered unto me, for they are mine and I know them. Can you believe it? Even with all the innumerable creations, God knows Moses, and I testify that he also knows you. Because he knows me, because he has inspired my words for you tonight. We are numbered to him because we are his. My counselor and dear friend, Ann Pingree, made a wonderful observation that not only are we blessed to know who we are blessed to know whose we are. Moses has been taught who he was. He has been given his work. He has been shown whose he was, and now because he is proving himself unshakable, he was ready to learn Heavenly Father's work and glory. From this seemingly simple revelation, the gospel and everything we do in it is unified and infused with eternal significance. Here is the stunning revelation in verse 39. For behold, this is my work and my glory, to bring to pass the immortality and eternal life of man. This sublime statement is the crowning reward of Moses' faithfulness and steadfastness. Its insights extends to us, changing our actions. It is a perfect example of knowing leads to doing. But remember that this pearl of great price came at a great price. It was received only after Moses had removed himself from the things of this world, had experienced divine love and glory, had learned who he was and what his work would be, had made covenants with his Father in heaven, and had resisted Satan's unceasingly with testimony and prayer. Some of you may be struggling with knowing who you are. There's a little secret about to know is to do. The flip side is also true. To do is to know. In other words, if you're unsure, just do anyway. Jesus has promised, if any man will do my Father's will, he shall know the doctrine, whether it be of God. Do, and you'll know. Like Moses, you are sons. You are a son or a daughter of God in the similitude of his only begotten Son. Like Moses, you can do every single one of these things. And therefore, you, like Moses, can receive every single one of these incredible blessings. Listen to the words Peter taught, referring to the promises that the Savior had made to others. For the promises unto you and to your children and to all that are afar off. And so, this is why I tell my children and my grandchildren and each one of you, remember who you are. Or as the Lord said, remember the worth of souls is great. This is why I say, to know is to do. Or as the Savior said, and I like what he's added, if ye know these things, happy are ye if you do them. I hope you feel energized and, as my boys say, pumped up to overcome the challenges that are uniquely yours for this unique time. You can conquer. When you feel down, remember, you don't have to do it alone. Many, like Moses, have gone before you and have successfully overcome hard things, you can too. Many, like President Hinckley, the apostles, your bishops, and even I, pray for you daily. You can and you must pray too. You are children of God, and He has sent you here. His work and His glory is to bring to pass your immortality and eternal life. Recently, President Hinckley gave us wonderful encouragement. We must not give up. We must not become discouraged. We must not surrender to the forces of evil. We can and must maintain the standards for which this church has stood since it was organized. There is a better way than the way of the world. If it means standing alone, we must do it. We must get on our knees and plead with the Lord for help and strength and direction. He continued, "We must then stand on our feet and move forward. I am absolutely confident that heaven will smile upon you. The Lord will hear and answer your prayers if you will commit yourselves, giving our very best to this work." Moses shows us that this is true. Tonight, as you run out the door to life's adventures, let me just give you two Bonnie-isms for the road. They are filled with all the love in my heart. Remember who you are. To do is to know. I pray that you, like your brother Moses, will let Heavenly Father lead you, guide you, and walk beside you, because I testify that He will. In the name of Jesus Christ, amen.
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4: The restored gospel of Jesus Christ encourages us to think about the future. It explains the purpose of mortal life and the reality of the life to follow. It teaches great ideas about the future to guide our actions today. In contrast, we all know persons who are only concerned with the present. Spend it today, enjoy it today, and take no thought for the future. Our present and our future will be happier if we are always conscious of the future. As we make current decisions, we should always be asking, where will this lead? Some decisions are choices between doing something or doing nothing. I heard an example of this kind of choice at a state conference in the United States many years ago. The setting was a beautiful college campus. A crowd of young students were seated on the grass. The speaker, who described this circumstance, said they were watching a handsome tree squirrel with a large bushy tail playing around the base of a beautiful hardwood tree. Sometimes it was on the ground, sometimes up and down and around the trunk. But why would that familiar sight attract a crowd of students? Stretched out prone on the grass nearby was an Irish setter. He was the object of the students' interest, and the squirrel was the object of his. Each time the squirrel was momentarily out of sight circling the tree, the setter would quietly creep forward a few inches and then resume his apparently indifferent posture. This was what held the students' interest. Silent and immobile, their eyes were riveted on the event whose outcome was increasingly obvious. Finally, the setter was close enough to bound at the squirrel and catch it in his mouth. A gasp of horror arose, and the crowd of students surged forward and wrested the little animal away from the dog. But it was too late. The squirrel was dead. Anyone in that crowd could have warned the squirrel at any time by waving arms or crying out, but none did. They just watched while the inevitable outcome got closer and closer. No one asked, where will this lead? When the predictable occurred, all rushed to prevent the outcome, but it was too late. Tearful regret was all they could offer. That true story is a parable of sorts. It applies to things we see in our own lives and in lives and circumstances around us. As we see threats creeping up on persons or things we love, we have the choice of speaking or acting or remaining silent. It's well to ask ourselves, where will this lead? Where the consequences are immediate and serious, we cannot afford to do nothing. We must sound appropriate warnings or support appropriate preventive efforts while there is still time. The decisions I've just described involve choices between taking some action or taking no action at all. More common are those choices between one action or another. These include choices between good or evil, but more frequently they're choices between two goods. Here too, it's desirable to ask where this will lead. We make many choices between two goods, often involving how we will spend our time. There's nothing bad about playing video games or texting or watching TV or talking on a cell phone. But each of these involves what is called opportunity cost, meaning that if we spend time doing one thing, we lose the opportunity to do another. I'm sure you can see that we need to measure thoughtfully what we are losing by spending the time we spend on one activity, even if it is perfectly good in itself. Some time ago, I gave a talk titled Good, Better, or Best. In that talk, I said that just because something is good is not a sufficient reason for doing it. The number of good things we can do far exceeds the time available to accomplish them. Some things are better than good, and these are the things that should command priority attention in our lives. We have to forego some good things in order to do others that are better or best. That's what I said in the earlier talk. Take the long view. What's the effect on our future of the decisions we make in the present? Remember the importance of getting an education, studying the gospel, renewing our covenants by partaking of the sacrament, and attending the temple. Where will this lead is also important in choosing how we label or think of ourselves. Most importantly, each of us is a child of God with a potential destiny of eternal life. Every other label, even including occupation, race, physical characteristics, or honors, is temporary or trivial in eternal terms. Don't choose to label yourselves or think of yourselves in terms that put a limit on a goal for which you might strive. My brethren and my sisters who may view or read what I say here, I hope you know why your leaders give the teachings and counsel we give. We love you and our Heavenly Father and His Son Jesus Christ love you. Their plan for us is the great plan of happiness. That plan and their commandments and ordinances and covenants lead us to the greatest happiness and joy in this life and in the life to come. As servants of the Father and the Son, we teach and counsel as they have directed us by the Holy Ghost. We have no desire other than to speak what is true and to encourage you to do what they have outlined as the pathway to eternal life, the greatest of all the gifts of God. Here's another example of the effect on the future of decisions made in the present. This example concerns the choice to make a present sacrifice to achieve an important future goal. At a state conference in Cali, Colombia, a sister told how she and her fiancé desired to be married in the temple. But at that time, the closest temple was in faraway Peru. For a long time, they saved their money for the bus fares. Finally, they boarded the bus to Bogota. But when they arrived there, they learned that all seats on the bus to Lima, Peru, were taken. They could go home without being married or be married out of the temple. Fortunately, there was one other alternative. They could ride on the bus to Lima if they were willing to sit on the floor of the bus for the entire 5-day and 5-night ride. They chose to do this. She said it was difficult, even though some riders sometimes let them sit in their seats so they could stretch out on the floor. What impressed me in her talk was this sister's statement that she was grateful she and her husband had been able to go to the temple in this way, because it changed the way they felt about the gospel and the way they felt about marriage in the temple. The Lord had rewarded them with the growth that comes from sacrifice. She also observed that their 5-day trip to the temple accomplished a great deal more in building their spirituality than many visits to the temple that were sacrifice-free. In the years since I heard that testimony, I've wondered how different that young couple's life would have been if they had made another choice, foregoing the sacrifice necessary to be married in the temple. Brethren, we make countless choices in life, some large and some seemingly small. Looking back, we can see what a great difference some of our choices made in our lives. We make better choices, decisions, if we look at the alternatives and ponder where they will lead. As we do, we'll be following President Russell M. Nelson's counsel to begin with the end in mind. For us, the end is always on the covenant path through the temple to eternal life, the greatest of all the gifts of God. I testify of Jesus Christ and of the effects of His atonement and the other truths of His everlasting gospel. In the name of Jesus Christ, amen.
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6: I extol those who with loving care and compassionate concern feed the hungry, clothe the naked, and house the homeless. He who notes the sparrows fall will not be unmindful of such servants.
5: Faith in action.
7: We are here with Dr. Drew Kuhn, a member of the LDS Church, who is a doctor of dentistry. And we appreciate very much that he's taken the time to come and share his special story with us. Why don't you tell us a little bit about yourself, and then why don't you go ahead and start to talk to us about how your life in dentistry led you to this unique service opportunity.
8: Appreciate being able to be here and talk about some things that are really important to me. I was born in Cardston, raised in Edmonton, and those are towns in Alberta, Canada. I went to dental school at University of Alberta in Edmonton, met my wife Joanne while going to school, and we joined the armed forces, and they put me through dental school, and then I owed them 5 years and had some great experiences in Ontario and then in central Alberta.
7: Wow.
8: Then I started my private practice back in 1981 in the little town of Three Hills. Three Hills is a evangelical Christian community. 19 years later, I was serving as a stake president. I'd served for 8 years as president of the Red Deer Stake. I was on my way to our stake center to for some meetings, and on the way, I had a head-on collision with a truck.
7: Oh.
8: So I had my left leg pushed through my pelvis and into my kidney and liver, and they thought that I would not live to see the light of day.
7: Oh, my.
8: I look at experiences like that and I say, well, why? And the reality is there's really no adversity.
7: Yeah.
8: I mean, at times it feels like adversity, but they're just opportunities. I went down to southern Alberta into Raymond, built a dental practice there, despite what the doctors told me that I should and should not do.
7: Wow.
8: And while there, they had a Rotary Club. In Three Hills, there was no Rotary Club, mm-hmm. So I joined Rotary.
7: Okay.
8: And yeah.
7: What is Rotary, just to explain that?
8: Rotary International has clubs throughout the world. There are 1.3 million Rotarians throughout the world.
7: Wow.
8: It's a wonderful organization. The thing I like about Rotary is that there's a very good feeling about their belief in God and their belief that they can serve humanity. They would get various professionals in different areas and they would rotate into
7: really?
8: Various homes.
7: Oh.
8: But one thing they always did is they recited, and we do today, every meeting we recite the four-way test of the things we think, say, and do. One, is it the truth? Two, is it fair to all concerned? Three, will it build goodwill and better friendships? And four, is it beneficial to all concerned? So to be among people that have those ideals is very rewarding.
7: So the Rotary Club opened up these other opportunities for you to serve then?
8: I always planned on going and doing service, I assumed, in South America or the Philippines or some place like that.
7: Mm-hmm.
8: I had supported through membership and through donations dental missionaries serving in South America.
7: Okay.
8: And I assumed that I would be a part of that.
7: The Academy of LDS Dentists, is that what they do? They go and give free dentistry to people who can't possibly afford it, like South America and places like you said?
8: One of the first objectives of the Academy is professional excellence. We have some of the top instructors throughout the world come to this conference and train us to be the very best we can possibly be. So professional excellence is number one. And then through that professional excellence, to serve other people. I'm able to rub shoulders with people from the Academy that have been doing service in South America, in the Philippines, throughout the world. And I feel like, wow, I am so privileged to be with them.
7: It seems like you were almost set up for this service project in Uganda.
8: Well, I don't believe in coincidences. I do believe that the Lord leads us in paths that produce miracles. And I used to believe that the Section 4 of the Doctrine and Covenants was a missionary scripture, but I believe it's a scripture for every day, for every member of the church. I wake up in the morning and I think, now behold, a marvelous work is about to come forth among the Kuhn family. You know, we've got opportunities that are just amazing. And then to look further and say, you know, if you have a desire to serve God, you're called to the work. And then, you know, I mean, you couple that with Alma 32 when when Alma tells us about having faith, and he says, you just got to start with the desire. And if you have a desire, then faith will grow. And then, in DNC chapter 4, he says, and faith, hope, charity, and love with an eye single to the glory of God qualify you for the work. That's what it's all about, isn't it?
7: And you know what? I'm glad that you bring that up, because that's the whole point of this show, is that we have people like yourself, and there's many around the world who have taken that to heart, who have faith, even just a desire to believe, and then they'll take that faith and make it into action. As the show is called Faith in Action, they have that desire to serve, like you said, in Section 4 of the Doctrine and Covenants. Mm-hmm. So tell us a little bit about your faith in action. Tell us about the beginnings of the Uganda Service Project.
8: The Service Project in Uganda is an ongoing project, and it has spilled over into Rwanda now. And so it will be a project that I plan on being involved with the rest of my life. But it started with some dental service. It opened up to opportunities to become involved with the Uganda Dental Association, with the Makedede University, and then building a dental school. How it started was back after my accident and after I joined Rotary, a fellow by the name of Steve Levitt was just immediate past president of the Rotary Club in Raymond, and he had just started a project of gathering books for Uganda. I became very involved in the project. We gathered 20,000 books for Uganda. And as we were gathering, I'm thinking, holy mackerel, these books are in English. I can do English. And so I got excited about the possibility of going to a country that I could speak my own language, because I don't know Spanish or Portuguese. And so South America was a little bit foreboding for me. But to go to Uganda was exciting. And that's when I invited my daughter, Wendy, to be a part of Rotary. She joined Rotary, and together we started planning to go to Uganda in February of 2005.
7: Now, when you were planning, was your plan to be there for the rest of your life, as you said? Or was this just, you'll go to Uganda for a couple years, help out there, and then I'll move on to maybe another English-speaking country? What was your plans when you started?
8: To tell you the truth, I had no idea. I just knew that I wanted to be of service. That's where the miracles start happening. Because once you have that desire and you make a commitment to go and be of service in a country, then I got on the phone with, I got communicating through email and then by phone with a fellow by the name of Ken Chapman. He's a evangelical Christian missionary that's been in Uganda. He's a dentist, and he's been there for 25 years.
7: Wow.
8: I told him that I would be very interested in coming to Uganda, and could I help out at his clinic that was at Mango Hospital? He said, well, I don't think so. He says, but Drew, do you do any orthodontics? And I says, well, I've been doing orthodontics steadily since 1983.
7: Yeah.
8: He says, really? He says, well, maybe we could use you at the clinic. He says, let me tell you, I've gone to South Africa, taken some courses in orthodontics, and started several cases. And he says, frankly, I'm over my head. Would you be interested in seeing some of these cases and helping us with them? I says, I will commit to coming there several times. So I will be there, and I will help you through some of those cases.
7: So you went to, you had plans to go there, mm-hmm. in Uganda,
8: yeah.
7: to go help there with orthodontics. So then what happened after that? What was the next step in this whole adventure?
8: What is absolutely amazing, as I see people come to Uganda and to Africa, something takes hold of you.
7: No.
8: It's amazing that so many people that go there, they say, you know, it gets in your blood. While we were doing dentistry at Kareka Home for the Mentally Handicapped, a news group came. It was their national television, and they took pictures of us doing dentistry within mainly extractions and examinations within the school. And then they interviewed me afterwards. And I found myself committing on national television to come back twice a year for the next 5 years. And I kind of turned around and said, did I just say that out loud? Because I had thought it, but I had never vocalized it before I vocalized it on national television.
7: Tell us more about Uganda itself. For those who are listening, take us there. What's it like?
8: It is an absolutely beautiful, hilly, wonderful country. Okay. And the people are amazing. I tell people, dentists that come and work with us, if you don't fall in love with the Ugandan children, you are heartless. They are absolutely amazing individuals.
7: Now, when you say Uganda and Africa,

0: walking down the street, and if they catch your eye, then if your eyes meet, then they will just smile broadly. They don't speak to you until that they're spoken to. Wow. And so you'll say hi, and then it just opens the gates, and they want to know why you're there and what you're doing, and all sorts of things. If you have a camera, can you take my picture? And then you show them the picture that they've taken. If you have a soccer ball and you give it to one of the children, well, then the whole community has a soccer ball. It's for everybody.
1: Wow.
0: They share. I mean, just something as simple as when I do an examination, I take off my examination gloves. I always turn it inside out, blow it up, and tie it and throw it in the air. Well, that'll entertain 20 kids for 20 minutes, you know. And I just love the children of Uganda. At church, you go and you see the most well-behaved children. They are just wonderful. They're a very religious people. You go and you see on the street, there'll be a water truck, and it'll say water truck. And then below it will say something like, but seek the fountain of living water. Yeah, in schools, you'll say, you'll see little markers around the school. God is love. God forgives. God loves chastity.
1: Really?
0: You know, the time in their schools.
1: So then after you've been there and you've gotten settled down in Uganda, and your main service project was with a school. Mm-hmm. Is that correct?
0: I had the opportunity to visit with the Minister of Health. And I just said, you know, here I am. I've come to help out in Uganda, and I really don't know where to go. I promised the Ugandan people I'll be here for 5 years, for twice a year. And what would you? Is there anything that you can give me guidance on what you feel I could do that would be significant? And so he took me to Makerere University, to the dental school there. It was a school for the dental assistants. Now, these dental assistants are basically hygienists that have extra duties, that they can do small fillings and do simple extractions. And so I walk into this school. It was built by the Danish government back in 1968, and the equipment was state-of-the-art then. But now, in 2005, only 5 of the 41 chairs worked.
1: 5 out of the 41 chairs that are working. And what are your thoughts when you see that, when you see only that working?
0: First of all, you think, how in the world can you possibly train dentists in this setting? To me, it seemed impossible. I got a tour of the facility. We went and looked at the compressor. The compressor was inadequate. The vacuum system did not work, and so they had to, the chairs that did work, they brought suction apparatus for the chairs that worked. The chairs were in various positions, and that's the only position they could be at, so that the student would kind of pick a chair that was sitting in a position that they could do whatever they were going to do for the day. Most of the things that were being done were extractions, because that's about all they could do. We went into see the x-ray equipment. The x-ray equipment that was there would have been outlawed in North America. You know, if you went to get an x-ray, they could probably see your tooth in the x-ray, but they also probably sterilized you and maybe irradiated impermanently. They were just horrendous facilities, and the development, everything was it was quite amazing to me, what was there for a dental school.
1: Wow. So take us then, you've come into this building, into the university, and they want you to meet with this faculty leader there, or they're one of the faculty staff there, and they haven't quite told you that we want you to help us. At what point did you go from just coming to visit with the faculty leader to, I need to do something here?
0: Well, as soon as I saw what was there, I knew that I had to do something.
1: Yeah.
0: You know, if not me, who, and if not now, when?
1: Mm-hmm.
0: And so we went into Dr. Mwazi's office, and Dr. Okulo is head of the Department of Dentistry. And we just, as we sat there, I said, you know, if you could dream, if you could just imagine the school and what we could do together,

0: I says, I can't make any commitments today, but if we could dream and say, okay, what do you envision? What could we have if we had our wish of the dental school? And they said, well, okay, we need new chairs. Is it possible that could we get five new chairs?
1: Just five chairs.
0: Yeah.
1: Five. That's all they wanted.
0: Well, that's all they could imagine that anybody could actually provide for them.
1: That is absolutely amazing. So we have these big, huge dreams that we set our sights on. And for this Ugandan faculty member and someone who had probably been working there for a long time and been in dentistry a long time, his dream, the highest that he could imagine, was five chairs. If we could just get five chairs.
0: That's where we started. And I said, well,
1: Wow.
0: if I says, Dr. Mwazi, we're dreaming. I mean, if we can dream five chairs, can't we dream 10? He says, oh, is that possible? I says, well, if we're dreaming 10, let's look at 20. Let's put our neck out. How do you feel about your X-ray equipment? Oh, I feel sad every time we go and take an X-ray because I know that we're harming our patients. It's just not safe equipment. Well, then what did we dream? Oh, could we have a couple of X-ray heads that would work and be the state of the art? What about a panoramic X-ray equipment? You think we could get a? I says, we're dreaming. Let's dream. What about your sterilization equipment? What about compressors? And so we started dreaming this dream together. And we kind of got excited, and I says, okay, when are we going to make this all happen? And they said, what do you mean? I says, well, let's start planning our grand opening. Grand opening? I says, well, let's put it all in the dream. Let's put it in together. When are we going to have our grand opening? He says, could we do it in 10 years? I says, I don't have 10 years. I says, I've told everybody I'd come for five, and I want to work in the new clinic. What can we do within that 5 years? Do you think we can have a grand opening in 2.5 years? Let's make that grand opening for August 2007. And he says, that is impossible. You're talking Africa. I says, you're talking a dream.
1: Yeah.
0: Let's dream big. Let's have our grand opening. Who's coming? Let's plan the grand opening. So we talked about inviting President Museveni and the Minister of Health, the Minister of Education, have all the dignitaries there, the Rotary, somebody from Rotary International, and different things. So we got dreaming this dream. What amazes me is, miracles take place after the trial of our faith. We had a dream together, but we had no way of financing the dream. And so as we left that office, I was burdened by the thought, how am I going to come up with this
1: Yeah,
0: money now?
1: I would think that would be the first thing. As soon as you leave and after the excitement is kind of worn off, you'd go, what did I just do?
0: So I went to Elder and Sister Shaw, humanitarian missionaries in Kampala, and I said, do you think the church has any money that they could help out with this project? And they said, oh, we'd love to, but we're drilling wells, we're doing so many other things. I just don't think that we have money for the dental school. I'm sorry. But we'll check into it. I got home from Uganda, told my family, hey, this is our dream. 2.5 years from now, we're going to have a grand opening. And I says, we better get going. We need to raise some money. So I went to Rotary International and I said, do you have any money for this dream?
1: Yeah.
0: And they said, no, there's nothing
1: Wow.
0: available. And then I got an email from this group called Dentate. They'd been doing dental service in Africa and developing countries for about 15 years. And they said, we'd heard about you and that you're going to build some dental school here in Kampala. Tell us a little bit about it. So I typed out my dream and sent it to a fellow by the name of Luke Wordley, who's the CEO of Dentaid. And then I got a letter back from Luke that said, what a wonderful thought to be able to go to Africa and build a dental school and have all this good equipment. And I thought, wow, he loves what I'm doing. And then he
1: Nice.
0: basically said, but you're nuts. It can't be done in Africa. We've been
1: Yeah.
0: doing it for 15 years, and we know that you're bitten off way more than you can chew. So is there any way we can help? Well, at that point, I'm pretty discouraged. My daughter, Ashley, who was in high school at the time, she came to me and she gave me $50. And she said, "Dad, I believe in you, and I'll contribute more." So that was my start.
1: Your $50 from your daughter.
0: From my daughter.
1: Wow.
0: Then I got a phone call or an email from the Shaws. They said, "We think that we can get $10,000 from the church to be part of your project. And just bear with us." Then Elder Woolsey from South Africa in Johannesburg, he was over the humanitarian work at the time. I got an email from him. He says, "Tell me about your dream." You know, so I wrote him and told him what we wanted to have happen. And he said, "I think we can get you $15,000.
1: Wow.
0: We're going to take it to the area presidency and see what happened." Well, I don't know how it happened, but I got a letter from the area presidency committing $25,000 to the
1: project.
0: Even
1: more than you
0: yes.
1: thought.
0: That $25,000 bought 3 x-ray heads. And that's intraoral x-ray heads, mm-hmm. and 1 panoramic x-ray. They have the finest x-ray equipment in Central Africa. And
1: just
0: it's donated.
1: Just from that, donated.
0: By the Church of Jesus Christ of Latter-day Saints.
1: Now, you were talking just a little bit that we don't receive blessings until after the trials of our faith.
0: Well, to tell you the truth, I was either naive enough or had enough faith or a little bit of both. I never questioned that it was going to happen. I knew that we were going to have a dental school. Whether it could happen in 2.5 years, I wasn't 100% sure. But I knew we were going to have a dental school and that we were going to be able to contribute significantly to the equipment there. I got an email right about the same time from Rotary International. They said, because 2005 is our 100th anniversary, we're going to give you an opportunity to apply. In other words, there's an application that you apply for the application to get what they call a 3H grant.
1: Okay, which only comes around every so often. Is
0: yeah.
1: that right?
0: And,
1: wow, okay.
0: This is, you're late at getting it. We're going to extend the deadline. You've got 2 weeks. Get in this application.
1: Wow.
0: So I put in the application. They said, we like what we see. Now you have a month to get a final application in, and that's hundreds of hours of putting this together.
1: Yeah.
0: So I put it together, and after a year, they came back and said, "We're awarding you a grant of $333,000.
1: And then you've got the $25,000 mm-hmm. from the church. You've got the $10,000 from the Rotary Club.
0: Yep.
1: And the $50.
0: Yep. I started writing dentists and friends and people in Alberta, and the money started coming in. It was doubled by the provincial government. They have grants that if you raise the money in Alberta, we got another $25,000 from what they call it, the Wild Rose Foundation. Then, I mean, if you just talk about miracles happening,
1: yeah.
0: I'm just communicating with this fellow that had gone, his name is Jeremy Pryor. He's a technician, a dental equipment technician from Victoria, British Columbia. He had been in Africa, and he had helped set up that equipment for Dr. Chapman.
1: Yeah.
0: And I told him, you know, I need somebody to set up the equipment when we get there. Are you interested? Interested. I would love to do that. And so he donated his time and labor to go to Uganda and do that. We had this letter from Dentaid. Well, Dentaid, they offered to come down, put on a course so that we could have sustainability of the equipment. They trained 12 Ugandans to be equipment technicians so that, number one, they could help with the installation, and number two, they could be hired afterwards to maintain the equipment for the next 10 years.
1: Is there anyone else that donated their time, talents, money to helping build this that we haven't mentioned?
0: There are so many miracles that it's hard to even put it into perspective. I had a fellow that came up to me. He was one of the deputy ministers. And he saw me on the street, and he came over and he says, "Aren't you Dr. Cahoon?" I says, "Yes, I am." He says, "I've been wanting to talk to you." He says, "This year, I was supposed to be receiving a new vehicle because I'm a deputy minister and I get a vehicle every 5 years." He says, "Because of your project, I had to volunteer that I will forego getting my new vehicle so that your building could be renovated. That happened, I don't know, about 10 times. So that they rerouted money that was designated for vehicles, for renovating other schools, for different things. And sure enough, about $250,000 was allocated to the renovation and upgrading of the infrastructure for the building so that we have just a beautiful facility there in Kampala at the Makerere University.
1: We've been talking with Dr. Cahoon on the Mormon Channel here about his service project in Uganda. As it's getting closer to the grand opening, what was the feeling? Was everything in place and it was smooth sailing? Or was there any more trials of your faith or ups and downs, that type of thing?
0: I think every step of the way was, you'd go, how do we go from here? I'll give you an example. Once I convinced the Ministry of Education that they were going to renovate the building, and they knew that it was going to be a significant amount, I said, it'll be over $200,000. I don't know what it would cost. And they said, so you go and you get me an accurate estimate of the renovation. What is it going to take, et cetera? Well, I'm a foreigner. That was on a Friday, and I was leaving the country the next Thursday, and I was supposed to find someone that I had no contacts or anything. I was supposed to find someone that will go and give me an estimate of what the renovation is going to take place. Well, on Sunday, I went to the Kololo branch there in Kampala, and on the stand was a fellow by the name of President Odonga. And I'd seen him before. After the church meeting, after sacrament meeting, we went and we're talking a little bit, and I found out he was president. He was one of the members of the mission presidency. He was second counselor in the mission presidency, and I happened to be serving as second counselor in the mission presidency in the Canada Calgary mission. And so it was kind of an exciting visit, and we kind of compared things. And he asked me what I was doing there and et cetera. And I says, well, I've got a real problem. I says, I don't know. Let me tell you what I've done. We're going to be renovating the dental school at a place they call it Mulago. At Mulago, and I'm supposed to have an estimate of the costs for the government, for the ministry, by this Thursday before I leave.
1: Mm-hmm.
0: I says, that's impossible. I can't do it. Have you got any ideas? He says, he laughed. He says, do you have any idea what I do? I says, I have no idea what I do. He says, I'm a physical facilities estimator or whatever for the government.
1: Wow.
0: He says, what I do is I go into old buildings and tell them how much it will cost to renovate.
1: Wow.
0: He
1: just
0: says,
1: you placed need it in your lap.
0: Exactly.
1: Wow.
0: And so I says, well, I mean, it can't be done by Thursday. He says, you're right, it can't, but we'll do it.
1: Wow.
0: And so Tuesday morning, he went in there, spent the day. All day Wednesday, he's figuring. And before I left for Canada, I got this estimate that was ready for the Ministry of Education, telling what renovations needed to be done and how it was to be done and
1: wow.
0: the cost for it. So, I mean, just little miracles. There's huge miracles all the way along.
1: That seems so simple in our minds, but my goodness. So you've had all these just miracles, and miracle after miracle after miracle. You originally dreamed 5. How many did we end up, or how many did you end up with?
0: We ended up with 20 new chairs, plus we had Dentaid, that group that had called me and said, there's no way you can do that. They now said, let us help you to renovate some of these old chairs. That's what we do. We go into third world countries and we take their old equipment and renovate it, make it so that it'll work. And so they took, there was 40 some chairs, and they took several of them and they took parts from one and they renovated. So we had another 15. Then we had 10 that were made in Uganda. Met a fellow that he says, I can make you a chair that there's a new technique that we're going to develop for Uganda called art. It's been around for about 10 years now, but in Uganda, it's new. It's an atraumatic restorative technique. And that technique, you don't need all the fancy chairs. You just need a flatbed. And so he made us 10 more chairs so that the reality is we have basically 45 chairs that we are working with.
1: Even more than when what you started
0: no
1: with.
0: No question.
1: Wow.
0: Then we also, the other miracle is having DentAid come down and put on a course for us so that we could train our own dental technicians. The miracle of having Jeremy Pryor come from Victoria to Uganda and going into the dental school, and we kept saying, okay, the equipment will arrive. The equipment will arrive early. He had already booked his time. He arrived in Uganda, no equipment.
1: Whoa.
0: We were panicking, frantic. We were trying to trace where it was. We had an assurance from the government that it wouldn't be hung up at the customs. We went all through this thing, found out where it was at customs, got it there, and 2 days after he arrived, all the equipment was at the university and we're ready to go. So in the next 2 weeks, they set up all the equipment, they had it all ready to go. The infrastructure was in place by the Minister of Education and their development. It was a miracle. There was, when it was finished, they had just finished. Jeremy went back to Canada, and we're ready for the grand opening.
1: So August 3rd, 2007, who was there, and what were the feelings of the day?
0: Well, we had so many preparations. The government declared the week prior to August the 3rd, Uganda Dental Education Week, Dental Awareness Week.
1: Mm-hmm.
0: We went to Jinja and we did some things. We were on television. We did some things in preparation. We had a course teaching the instructors at the dental school this new technique called ART. And then on the 3rd, we have the Minister of Education, Minister of Finance, the District Governor for Rotary International. We have all the dignitaries. And guess who people focused in on? President and Sister Christensen, our mission president and his wife, and Elder and Sister Bean, the humanitarian missionaries, came in. And as we walked around and toured the facility, and we walked into the X-ray department and showed them a piece of X-ray equipment that is nowhere. I mean, I think that was the third one ever to be in Uganda and the first one that was brand new.
1: Wow.
0: Here it was at the facility.
1: Just and at the facility there.
0: They turned to the President Christians and said, you donated this to our school? And so on the plaque outside, unfortunately, they spelled them things wrong, but it says, this is in recognition of the contribution by Rotary International and the Church of the Latter-day Saints. They left out, so we have a little work to do to get that sign changed to the Church of Jesus Christ of Latter-day Saints. But now they're there, and every one of the dignitaries that spoke, including me, I was asked to speak at the grand opening, but every one of those dignitaries, the Minister of Health, Minister of Education, the Minister of State, the District Governor for Rotary, who is over 4 countries of East Africa, they all turned to President Christensen and said, we'd like to thank the Church of Jesus Christ of Latter-day Saints for their contribution to our dental school. So it was a win. Everybody won. It was a great experience for the church, for humanitarians, for Rotary.
1: Was it a sigh of relief when everything was done at the end of that day? When your dream was accomplished, did you just go, we did it?
0: Sort of.
1: Yeah.
0: I realized how much more we had to do. So I felt the relief that, yes, we had fulfilled the first part of the dream. Now it was getting dentistry to the people. And that's why we started the project that is called the Rotary Dental Outreach Project, going to the schools and doing dentistry within the schools and doing it with Ugandans and doing a filling for about $3.25.
1: So then you had mentioned earlier that you have work in Rwanda now. In fact, you're going there soon. Is that in the next couple of months?
0: I'm going in January of 2010.
1: The night of August 3rd, 2007, to now. How did you get from there to now all of a sudden going and doing this work for Rwanda, for the Rwandans?
0: Every once in a while, when we're putting on this course, I'd see this fellow that waiting in the sidelines and saying, you know, I need to talk to you. And I kind of kept putting him off. And finally, somebody came and said, do you know who this fellow is? I said, no. And they said, that's Dr. Muhumusa. Okay, who's Dr. Muhumusa? Well, he just has started a new dental school in Rwanda. I said, oh, really? And he's here specifically to see you. Oh, well, okay, I'll make some time. And so we sat down for what was going to be 10 minutes, but ended up an hour and a half, and talked about, he says, Dr. Cahoon, we have prayed that you would come to Rwanda. Would you please come and do something similar to what you've done here in Uganda?
1: Wow.
0: And I really don't have the time, and I've already designated India as my next project.
1: Yeah.
0: I will be going to India in 2010, not to Rwanda. Please just come and look at it. Come and look at our facility. Come and talk to our school. And just, if you've got some time. I said, well, I'll give you 2 days because that's all I had. So I flew to Rwanda and had an incredible experience. Spiritual experience, speaking to the faculty and students at this brand new school. They haven't graduated. Their first graduate will graduate from their school March of 2010. Oh. I will be there to help them set up their program outside the school. But in talking to the faculty and students, there was a bond immediately that happened when Dr. Muhumusa came up and he said, Paul Kagame is the president of Rwanda. He has been the one that's been picking up the pieces since the 1994 genocide. And so he says we need to have 100% vision into the future. As you talk about your dreaming a dream and your vision of our future, we just feel like we're a part of something so significant. Please come back and make us a part of your dream, help us realize our dream. And so that initiated what was going to take place. And we're going to teach a course. We're going to contribute some equipment that I wish I had the information about the equipment that has been donated by non-members out of Washington that donated some brand new dental equipment.
1: Wow.
0: I think we've got 7 units that are going. They only have 2 units in Kigali, in the Kigali Health Institute, where the dental school is. They have 2 dental units, and they're training these people to be dentists on them.
1: Wow.
0: Now they will have 7 more.
1: That is absolutely amazing, all of this that has happened. Tell us a little bit about the man that you are now compared to before you got involved with this type of service. What change has been wrought on you?
0: Okay. That's an interesting question because I got asked to speak at a conference in Raymond not too long ago in my home state.
1: Okay.
0: I was at the time a member of the mission presidency, but they asked me to speak on dealing with adversity, recognizing that I'd come through a pretty bad accident and had a lot of things that I had to deal with. But my talk basically was, I don't understand what adversity is because I don't look back at my accident as being something that was negative.
1: Mm-hmm.
0: It was something very positive in my life. It changed my direction. I was having some wonderful experiences as state president in Red Deer and doing, but it opened a new phase of my life that I would never have dreamed of in Three Hills, Alberta. Hmm. But in Raymond, Alberta, becoming involved in Rotary, having the 4-way test of the things we think, say, and do become a part of my life. Is it the truth? Is it fair? Is it fair to all concerned? Will it build goodwill and better friendships? And is it beneficial to all concerned? To have that incorporated into my Mormon philosophy and my desire to go out and serve a mission someday, this is my new mission. And
1: wow,
0: it's a great opportunity. It is just such a rewarding experience to be over there, to to see the unselfishness of these children, their beautiful experiences that we have, to be able to rub shoulders with former mission presidents. We've had bishops that have come over and taken time. Wonderful, wonderful people from the Academy of LDS Dentists that participate with us in Uganda. And I feel so blessed to be a part of that. That will be my focus for the next 10 years.
1: If you don't mind, if you could share some final thoughts, maybe some thoughts or feelings that have come to your heart as we've been talking, and then I'd love to hear your testimony at the end.
0: Thank you. Well, as I say, basically what we have here in this life is time, and we have relationships. And if we use our time effectively and develop the relationships meaningfully, then we're ready to be ushered into the kingdom of heaven. And I am so grateful for the church that gives me an opportunity to serve others, to share with others meaningful experiences. My experience as a state president was a wonderful experience to teach ordinances and to hold the keys in the Red Deer Stake. That was a phenomenal experience. But getting into charitable service, not from assignment, not from anything, just because I wanted to go out and serve my fellow men, has meant so much to me to develop those relationships with other people that are going and sharing in such great, meaningful ways of that I don't really understand. But I do understand the meaning of the atonement. I understand that we can forgive each other. When the Lord said that, forgive us our debts as we forgive our debtors in the Lord's Prayer, and he says that if you want to be forgiven, forgive others. Each day, as I get up and I recite the fourth section of the Doctrine and Covenants and say, now behold, a marvelous work is about to come forth in the Cahoon family. And I look at the importance of faith, hope, charity, and love with an eye single to the glory of God. I recognize that the only way that I can really be effective is if I recognize that that universal atonement will change the lives of so many people, the people around me and my life, and so that I can go out in a day and look at people without judgment, love them, and appreciate that their souls are in the hands of the Savior. I appreciate the gospel. I appreciate the church giving me opportunities to go and do those things. And I appreciate being able to share that with you.
1: Thank you. We've been speaking with Dr. Drew Cahoon about his service in Uganda, and it truly has been an inspirational story, and look forward to hearing a follow-up with the work in Rwanda as well. And we again appreciate his example and appreciate him coming and spending some time and sharing his story with us. So thank you very much.
0: Thank you, Brad. Appreciate it.
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4: We now present Elder D. Todd Christofferson, speaking at the 184th Semiannual General Conference of the Church of Jesus Christ of Latter-day Saints.
5: Muy buenos dias. William Shakespeare's play, The Life of King Henry V, includes a nighttime scene in the camp of English soldiers at Agincourt just before their battle with the French army. In the dim light and partially disguised, King Henry wanders unrecognized among his soldiers. He talks with them, trying to gauge the morale of his badly outnumbered troops. And because they do not realize who he is, they're candid in their comments. In one exchange, they philosophize about who bears responsibility for what happens to men in battle, the king or each individual soldier. At one point, King Henry declares, Methinks I could not die anywhere so contented as in the king's company, his cause being just. Michael Williams retorts, that's more than we know. His companion agrees, aye, or more than we should seek after, for we know enough if we know we are the king's subjects. If his cause be wrong, our obedience to the king wipes the crime of it out of us. Williams adds, if the cause be not good, the king himself hath a heavy reckoning to make. Not surprisingly, King Henry disagrees. Every subject's duty is the king's, but every subject's soul is his own. Shakespeare does not attempt to resolve this debate in the play, and in one form or another, it's a debate that continues down to our time. Who bears responsibility for what happens in our lives? When things turn bad, there's a tendency to blame others or even God. Sometimes a sense of entitlement arises, and individuals or groups try to shift responsibility for their welfare to other people or to governments. In spiritual matters, some suppose that men and women need not strive for personal righteousness because God loves and saves us just as we are. But God intends that his children should act according to the moral agency he has given them, that every man may be accountable for his own sins in the day of judgment. It is his plan and his will that we have the principal decision-making role in our own life's drama. God will not live our lives for us, nor control us as if we were his puppets, as Lucifer once proposed to do. Nor will his prophets accept the role of puppet master in God's place. Brigham Young stated, I do not wish any Latter-day Saint in this world nor in heaven to be satisfied with anything I do unless the Spirit of the Lord Jesus Christ, the Spirit of Revelation, makes them satisfied. I wish them to know for themselves and understand for themselves. So God does not save us just as we are. First, because just as we are unclean, and no unclean thing can dwell in his presence. For in the language of Adam, man of holiness is his name, and the name of his only begotten is the Son of Man of holiness. And second, God will not act to make us something we do not choose by our actions to become. Truly, he loves us, and because he loves us, he neither compels nor abandons us. Rather, he helps us and guides us. Indeed, the real manifestation of God's love is his commandments. We should, and we do rejoice in the God-ordained plan that permits us to make choices, to act for ourselves and experience the consequences, or as the scriptures express it, to taste the bitter that we may know to prize the good. We're forever grateful that the Savior's atonement overcame original sin, so that we can be born into this world yet not be punished for Adam's transgression. Having been thus redeemed from the fall, we begin life innocent before God and become free forever, knowing good from evil, to act for ourselves and not to be acted upon. We can choose to become the kind of person that we will, and with God's help, that can be even as he is. The gospel of Jesus Christ opens the path to what we may become. Through the atonement of Jesus Christ and his grace, our failures to live the celestial law perfectly and consistently in mortality can be erased, and we're enabled to develop a Christ-like character. Justice demands, however, that none of this happen without our willing agreement and participation. It has ever been so. Our very presence on earth as physical beings is the consequence of a choice each of us made to participate in our Father's plan. Thus, salvation is certainly not the result of divine whim, but neither does it happen by divine will alone. Justice is an essential attribute of God. We can have faith in God because he's perfectly trustworthy. The scriptures teach us that God doth not walk in crooked paths, neither doth he turn to the right hand nor to the left. neither doth he vary from that which he hath said. Therefore his paths are straight, and his course is one eternal round, and that God is no respecter of persons. We rely on the divine quality of justice for faith, confidence, and hope. But as a consequence of being perfectly just, there are some things God cannot do. He cannot be arbitrary in saving some and banishing others. He cannot look upon sin with the least degree of allowance. He cannot allow mercy to rob justice. It's compelling evidence of his justice that God has forged the companion principle of mercy. It's because he's just that he devised the means for mercy to play its indispensable role in our eternal destiny. So now justice exerciseth all his demands, and also mercy claimeth all which is her own. We know that it is the sufferings and death of him who did no sin, in whom the Father was well pleased, the blood of his Son which was shed, that satisfies the demands of justice, extends mercy, and redeems us. Even so, according to justice, the plan of redemption could not be brought about only on conditions of repentance. It is the requirement of and the opportunity for repentance that permits mercy to perform its labor without trampling justice. Christ died not to save indiscriminately, but to offer repentance. We rely wholly upon the merits of him who is mighty to save in the process of repentance. But acting to repent is a self-willed change. So by making repentance a condition for receiving the gift of grace, God enables us to retain responsibility for ourselves. Repentance respects and sustains our moral agency. And thus mercy can satisfy the demands of justice and encircles them in the arms of safety, while he that exercises no faith unto repentance is exposed to the whole law of the demands of justice. Therefore, only him that has faith unto repentance is brought about the great and eternal plan of redemption. Misunderstanding God's justice and mercy is one thing. Denying God's existence or supremacy is another. But either will result in our achieving less, sometimes far less, than our full divine potential. A God who makes no demands is the functional equivalent of a God who does not exist. A world without God, the living God, who establishes moral laws to govern and perfect his children, is also a world without ultimate truth or justice. It's a world where moral relativism reigns supreme. Relativism means each person is his or her own highest authority. Of course, it's not just those who deny God that subscribe to this philosophy. Some who believe in God still believe that they themselves individually decide what is right and wrong. One young adult expressed it this way: I don't think I could say that Hinduism is wrong or Catholicism is wrong or being Episcopalian is wrong. I think it just depends on what you believe. I don't think there is a right or wrong. Another, asked about the basis for his religious beliefs, replied, myself. It really comes down to that. I mean, how could there be authority to what you believe? To those who believe anything or everything could be true, the declaration of objective, fixed, and universal truth feels like coercion. I shouldn't be forced to believe something is true that I don't like. But that does not change reality. Resenting the law of gravity won't keep a person from falling if he steps off a cliff. And the same is true for eternal law and justice. Freedom comes not from resisting it, but from applying it. That is fundamental to God's own power. If it were not for the reality of fixed and immutable truths, the gift of agency would be meaningless, since we would never be able to foresee and intend the consequences of our actions. As Lehi expressed it, if ye shall say there is no law, ye shall say there is no sin. If ye shall say there's no sin, ye shall also say there's no righteousness. And if there be no righteousness, there be no happiness. And if there be no righteousness nor happiness, there be no punishment nor misery. And if these things are not, there is no God. And if there is no God, we are not, neither the earth. For there could have been no creation of things, neither to act nor to be acted upon. Wherefore all things must have vanished away. In matters both temporal and spiritual, the opportunity to assume personal responsibility is a God-given gift, without which we cannot realize our full potential as daughters and sons of God. Personal accountability becomes both a right and a duty that we must constantly defend. It's been under assault since before the creation. We must defend accountability against persons and programs that would, sometimes with the best of intentions, make us dependent. And we must defend it against our own inclinations to avoid the work that is required to cultivate talents, abilities, and Christ-like character. The story is told of a man who simply would not work. He wanted to be taken care of in every need. To his way of thinking, the church or the government or both owed him a living because he had paid his taxes and his tithing. He had nothing to eat, but refused to work or care for himself. Out of desperation and disgust, those who had tried to help him decided that since he would not lift a finger to sustain himself, they might as well just take him to the cemetery and let him pass on. On the way to the cemetery, one man said, "We can't do this. I have some corn I'll give him." So they explained this to the man, and he said, "Have the husks been removed?" They responded, "No." "Well then," he said, "drive on." It's God's will that we be free men and women, enabled to rise to our full potential, both temporally and spiritually. That we be free from the humiliating limitations of poverty and the bondage of sin. That we enjoy self-respect and independence. That we be prepared in all things to join him in his celestial kingdom. I'm under no illusion that this can be achieved by our own efforts alone, without his very substantial and constant help. We know that it is by grace that we are saved, after all we can do. And we do not need to achieve some minimum level of capacity or goodness before God will help. Divine aid can be ours every hour of every day, no matter where we are in the path of obedience. But I know that beyond desiring his help, we must exert ourselves, repent, and choose God for him to be able to act in our lives consistent with justice and moral agency. My plea is simply to take responsibility and go to work so that there's something for God to help us with. I bear witness that God the Father lives, that his Son, Jesus Christ, is our Redeemer, and that the Holy Spirit is present with us. Their desire to help us is undoubted, and their capacity to do so is infinite. Let us awake and arise from the dust, that the covenants of the Eternal Father, which he hath made unto us, may be fulfilled. In the name of Jesus Christ, amen.
4: You have been listening to Elder D. Todd Christofferson, speaking at the Saturday morning session of General Conference, October 2014. You're listening to the Latter-day Saints Talk Channel, brought to you by The Church of Jesus Christ of Latter-day Saints. Presenting on Classic Conference Talks, President James E. Faust's address, "The Atonement, Our Greatest Hope," from the October 2001 Saturday morning session. At the time, President Faust was the second counselor in the first presidency.
6: My beloved brothers and sisters and friends, I come humbly to this pulpit this morning because I wish to speak about the greatest event in all history. That singular event was the incomparable atonement of our Lord and Savior, Jesus the Christ. This was the most transcendent act that has ever taken place, yet it is the most difficult to understand. My reason for wanting to learn all I can about the atonement is partly selfish. Our salvation depends on believing in and accepting the atonement. Such acceptance requires a continued effort to understand it more fully. The atonement advances our mortal course of learning by making it possible for our natures to become more perfect. All of us have sinned and need to repent to fully pay our part of the debt. When we sincerely repent, the Savior's magnificent atonement pays the rest of that debt. Paul gave a simple explanation for the need of the atonement. For as in Adam all die, even so in Christ shall all be made alive. Jesus Christ was appointed and foreordained to be our Redeemer. Before the world was formed, with his divine sonship, his sinless life, the shedding of his blood in the Garden of Gethsemane, his excruciating death on the cross, and subsequent bodily resurrection from the grave, he became the author of our salvation and made a perfect atonement for all mankind. Understanding what we can of the atonement and the resurrection of Christ helps us to obtain a knowledge of him and of his mission. Any increase in our understanding of his atoning sacrifice draws us closer to him. Literally, the atonement means to be at one with him. The nature of the atonement and its effects is so infinite, so unfathomable, so profound that it lies beyond the knowledge and comprehension of mortal man. I am profoundly grateful for the principle of saving grace. Many people think they need only confess that Jesus is the Christ, and then they are saved by grace alone. We cannot be saved by grace alone, for we know that it is by grace that we are saved after all we can do. Some years ago, President Gordon B. Hinckley told something of a parable about a one-room schoolhouse in the mountains of Virginia where the boys were so rough that no teacher had been able to handle them. Then one day, an inexperienced young teacher applied. He was told that every teacher had received an awful beating, but the teacher accepted the risk. The first day of school, the teacher asked the boys to establish their own rules and the penalty for breaking the rules. The class came up with 10 rules, which were written on the blackboard. Then the teacher asked, "What shall we do with the one that breaks the rules?" "Beat him across the back 10 times without his coat on," came the response. A day or so later, the lunch of a big student named Tom was stolen. The thief was located, a little hungry fellow, about 10 years old. As little Jim came up to take his licking, he pleaded to keep his coat on. "Take off your coat," the teacher said. "You help make the rules." The boy took off the coat. He had no shirt and revealed a bony little crippled body. As the teacher hesitated with a rod, Big Tom jumped to his feet and volunteered to take the boy's licking. "Very well. There is a certain law that one can become a substitute for another. Are you all agreed?" the teacher asked. After 5 strokes across Tom's back, the rod broke. The class was sobbing. Little Jim had reached up and caught Tom with both arms round his neck. "Tom, I'm sorry that I stole your lunch, but I was awful hungry. Tom, I will love you till I die for taking my licky for me. Yes, I will love you forever." President Hinckley then quoted Isaiah, "Surely he hath borne our griefs and carried our sorrows. He was wounded for our transgressions. He was bruised for our iniquities. The chastisement of our peace was upon him, and with his stripes we are healed." No man knows the full weight of what this our Savior bore, but by the power of the Holy Ghost, we can know something of the supernal gift he gave us. In the words of our sacrament hymn, "We may not know, we cannot tell the pains he had to bear, but we believe it was for us he hung and suffered there." He suffered so much pain, indescribable anguish, and overpowering torture for our sake. His profound suffering in the Garden of Gethsemane, where he took upon himself all the sins of all other mortals, caused him to tremble because of pain and to bleed at every pore and to suffer both body and spirit. And being in agony, he prayed more earnestly, saying, "Oh, my Father, if this cup may not pass away from me except I drink it, thy will be done." He was betrayed by Judas Iscariot and denied by Peter. He was mocked by the chief priests and officers. He was stripped, smitten, spat upon, and scourged in the judgment hall. He was led to Golgotha, where nails were driven into his hands and feet. He hung in agony for hours on a wooden cross, bearing the title written by Pilate, "Jesus of Nazareth, the King of the Jews." Darkness came, and about the ninth hour, Jesus cried with a loud voice, saying, "Eli, Eli, lama sabachthani?" That is to say, my God, why hast thou forsaken me?" No one could help him. He was treading the winepress alone. Then Jesus, when he had cried again with a loud voice, yielded up the ghost. And one of the soldiers with a spear pierced his side, and forthwith there came out blood and water. And the earth did quake. And when the centurion and they that were with him watching Jesus saw the earthquake and those things that were done, they feared greatly, saying, "Truly, this was the Son of God." In the words of the hymn, "Let me not forget, O Savior, thou didst bleed and die for me. I wonder how many drops of blood were shed for me." He did what he could only could be done by deity. As the only begotten Son of the Father in the flesh, Jesus inherited divine attributes. He was the only person ever born into mortality who could perform this most significant and supernal act. As the only sinless man who ever lived on this earth, he was not subject to spiritual death, but because of his Godhead, he also possessed power over physical death. Thus, he did for us what we cannot do for ourselves. He broke the cold grasp of death. He also made it possible for us to have the supreme and serene comfort of the gift of the Holy Ghost. The atonement and the resurrection accomplish many things. The atonement cleanses us of sin on condition of our repentance. Repentance is the condition on which mercy is extended. After all we can do to pay to the uttermost farthing and make right our wrongs, the Savior's grace is activated in our lives through the atonement, which purifies us and can perfect us. Christ's resurrection overcame death and gave us the

They who have done good to the resurrection of the just, and they who have done evil to the resurrection of the unjust. With reference to our mortal acts and the atonement, President J. Reuben Clark Jr. contributed this valuable insight when he said, "I feel that the Savior will give that punishment which is the very least that our transgression will justify. I believe that he will bring into his justice all of the infinite love and blessing and mercy and kindness and understanding which he has. And on the other hand, I believe that when it comes to making the rewards for our good conduct, he will give us the maximum that is possible to give, having in mind the offense which we have committed. As Isaiah wrote, if we will return unto the Lord, he will abundantly pardon. We are commanded to remember the singular events of the mediation, crucifixion, and the atonement by partaking of the sacrament weekly. In the spirit of the sacramental prayers, we partake of the bread and water in remembrance of the body and the blood sacrificed for us. And we are to remember him and keep his commandments so that we may always have his spirit to be with us. Our Redeemer took upon himself all the sins, pains, infirmities, and sickness of all who have ever lived and will ever live. No one has ever suffered in any degree what he did. He knows our mortal trials by firsthand experience. It is a bit like us trying to climb Mount Everest and only getting up the first few feet. But he has climbed all 29,000 feet to the top of the mountain. He suffered more than any other mortal could. The atonement not only benefits the sinner, but also benefits those sinned against, that is, the victims. By forgiving those who trespass against us, the atonement brings a measure of peace and comfort to those who have been innocently victimized by the sins of others. The basic source for the healing of the soul is the atonement of Jesus Christ. This is true whether it be from the pain of a personal tragedy or a terrible national calamity such as we have recently experienced in New York and Washington, D.C. and Pittsburgh. A sister who had been through a painful divorce wrote of her experience in drawing from the atonement. She said, "Our divorce did not release me from the obligation to forgive. I truly wanted to do it, but it was as if I had been commanded to do something I was simply incapable." Her bishop gave her some sound advice. Keep a place in your heart for forgiveness, and when it comes, welcome it in. Many months passed as the struggle to forgive continued. She recalled, "During those long prayerful moments, I tapped into a life-giving source of comfort from my Heavenly Father. I sensed that he was not standing by, glaring at me for not having accomplished forgiveness yet. Rather, he was sorrowing with me as I wept." In the final analysis, what happened in my heart is for me an amazing and miraculous evidence of the atonement of Christ. I had always viewed the atonement as means of making repentance work for the sinner. I had not realized that it also makes it possible
for the ones

0: sinned against to receive into his or her heart the sweet peace of forgiving. End of quote. The injured should do what they can to work through their trials, and the Savior will succor his people according to their infirmities. He will help us carry our burdens. Some injuries are so hurtful and deep that they cannot be healed without help from a higher power and hope for perfect justice and restitution in the next life. Since the Savior has suffered anything and everything that we can ever feel or experience, he can help the weak to become stronger. He has personally experienced all of it. He understands our pain and will walk with us even in our darkest hours. We long for the ultimate blessing of the atonement, to become one with him, to be in his divine presence, to be called individually by name as he warmly welcomes us home with a radiant smile, beckoning us with open arms to be enfolded in his boundless love. How gloriously sublime this experience will be if we can feel worthy enough to be in his presence. The free gift of his great atoning sacrifice for each of us is the only way we can be exalted enough to stand before him and see him face to face. The overwhelming message of the atonement is the perfect love the Savior has for each and all of us. It is love which is full of mercy, patience, grace, equity, long-suffering, and above all, forgiving. The evil influence of Satan would destroy any hope we have in overcoming our mistakes. He would have us feel that we are lost and that there is no hope. In contrast, Jesus reaches down to us to lift us up. Through our repentance and the gift of the atonement, we can prepare to be worthy to stand in his presence. I so testify in the name of Jesus Christ. Amen.
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3: It's 1951. There are no Latter-day Saint temples outside North America. In Guatemala, Clemencia Pivarro prepares for the 2,000-mile journey to the Mesa, Arizona temple to receive her endowment and do temple work for her deceased ancestors. Elder John Witzo suggests building a temple in Europe will encourage saints to stay and strengthen the church in their own lands. These powerful examples of faith are next in Chapter 36, Carefully and Prayerfully. This is Saints, Volume 3, the podcast.
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5: And I'm Shailen Back.
4: Joining us today is Alan Parrish, an Emeritus Professor of Religious Education at Brigham Young University. And we also have with us Melissa Inouye, a historian in the Church History Department. Thank you both for joining us today, and welcome to the podcast.
6: Thanks for having me.
7: Thank you.
4: Well, to begin today's podcast, we would love to know, Alan, how it is that you came to research and write about John Witzo.
7: I began my career in church education in Southern California at UCLA. The first week I worked there, the church had purchased an old sorority house on campus. It became a wonderful institute. And we had to move our library from an old rented space. And so we moved into our library, had us about There was one, really a 50-gallon barrel of just miscellaneous things. When I'd get some time, I'd go in and sort through those. When I got to the bottom of the barrel, or very near, I found a lot of manuscript-typed pages. And as I read them, they weren't identified, but I could tell they were related to Brother Widsoe. And it goes back to when he taught at the University of Southern California. Hence, they have the Widsoe Foundation at USC. And those were very impressive to me. And so I thought, this guy kind of piloted the way for me. So I had that connection. My next assignment was back east at Harvard. Harvard is John's alma mater. He spent some wonderful years there, made some fantastic contributions. And again, I connected with him because of those contributions and those experiences. I shouldn't leave out that his hometown is my hometown. In Logan, Utah, and I say hometown, that's where he moved when he was 11, after leaving Norway. I have since been to Norway, and in 2017, we put up a statue to John in the capital of the island of Frøya, and the people in Frøya, an island of 5,000-6,000 people, want him to be their example for youth, that their youth in Norway can accomplish anything they wish to. And that's John's life.
5: Well, thank you, Alan. And Melissa, it's so great to have you back. We would be really interested to know if there's a particular story in the Saint series that has really inspired or interested you that you'd want to share with our listeners.
6: I love the story that we are going to discuss today about the temple trip, because this is such a theme in the global church about how hard people work to get to the temple.
4: Why don't we begin by talking about Clemencia and her story? And we begin the chapter with her in the Guatemala City Central Station. And as we think about the nature of the Saint's books, and because of the work that you've done on global histories, Melissa, I wonder if you would mind sharing us some of your thoughts or reflections about how this volume has done with including the voices and perspectives of those who are often overlooked from histories.
6: Well, volume 3 is amazingly strong in terms of showing us the global church. And that's what's so exciting about volume 3 is I think it's going to be super unfamiliar to most everyone who reads it. The stories that I read were certainly unfamiliar to me. And when you compare that feeling to how we feel when we're reading about someone leaving some sort of American county or someone planting some sort of crop in a desert place, like those stories are super inspiring, but they're also so familiar. But when we read these new stories that we've never encountered before of the history that's always been there, the Latter-day Saints' sacrifices and their experiences and their fortitude under all these different situations, standing up to Nazis or traveling such a long distance to get to the temple and braving armed militants while doing that is just incredible.
5: Well, with the chapter opening up with these conferences held at the Mesa Temple, can you tell us a little bit more about these conferences?
6: Well, people came from all over Central America. For example, one story that I recently read was from a member of the church from a Central American country. They assembled in Guatemala, and then they traveled from Guatemala to Mexico. And when they were passing through Mexico, they slept for, I think, a couple of nights on the floors of local Latter-day Saint church buildings. They literally just slept on the floor. There was no bedding, nothing like that. So this brother said in his history that the really smart people slept on the stage because that was wood, which was a little softer and kind of more warm. But he and his wife, who had just been married civilly and who were traveling to be sealed, they had to sleep on the concrete floor. And there were no blankets, there were no sleeping pads. They were just themselves on the floor, trying as best they could to sleep. And sometimes he said they slept on the buses. Sometimes there wasn't a chapel where they could stop. And so they just sat in their best seats, which weren't like super lazy boy recliner type things. They were just best seats. And they just slept there, the husband leaning on the wife leaning on the husband. So such a long journey to get to the temple. And when they finally got there, they spent several days at the temple to kind of make it worth their time. But just incredible.
5: Melissa, you briefly shared what this temple trip must have been like for the saints traveling to Mesa. But I'd like to know, too, what are some other examples of temple trips that you know of that you could share either around the same time period or even up until today?
6: So I've got two stories that kind of immediately come to mind of really difficult trips. And one is from El Salvador, when there was a young woman named Felisa, and she left her home in El Salvador to make that journey to the Mesa, Arizona temple. It was in 1975. They were traveling through Sonora, Mexico. And when they were about 40 miles from the U.S.-Mexico border, the caravan of saints traveling to the temple suffered a tragic accident. A truck passing the other way lost control of its trailer. And in the crash, she fractured her clavicle, her rib, and a bone in her leg. She was taken to the hospital nearby to recover. While she was in the hospital in Nogales, she was visited by President Spencer W. Kimball, who gave her a blessing. And she stayed there for 2 or 3 weeks before she was finally able to join her mother and brother at the temple in Mesa. And there they were sealed together as a family. And while she was there, she also received her patriarchal blessing. A line in her patriarchal blessing gave her pause, said that she would place her life in the Lord's service. She was at that point in her mid-30s, but she thought, maybe I should serve a mission. And she was still not really in the great shape to do this because she still had debilitating health effects of the injuries suffered in that accident of that trip to the temple. And to make a long story short, she began to prepare to serve. She became the first sister missionary from her area to serve. She was 35 years old, and she thought that she would have had to be in a wheelchair, but she says, soon I could walk and more. So she was able to walk as a missionary. So I guess it's a kind of complicated story. Even though you're going to the temple, it doesn't mean that you're going to be immune to people's agency. The driver of that truck made some terrible choices and some people were hurt. And she suffered from those effects for the rest of her life. That's one story. Another really cool story is from really recently. So when the Abba Nigeria Temple was announced in 2000, right when it was announced, the Latter-day Saints in Cameroon started getting ready to go. Cameroon and Nigeria are adjacent, and they knew that that would be their temple. So 1 week after the dedication of the temple in August 2005, they set out on this trip. And they came together in these little clumps in these different places like Yaoundé and Douala. And then they came to a place in the middle of the night called Kumba. And that's where they were going to transfer to a big 3 chartered buses. And they were going to make the longest leg of the journey. So 525 kilometers or 326 miles. That's like Paris to Frankfurt, or it's like San Diego to Las Vegas. So a significant distance, but on a good day, it shouldn't be too horrible. Now, unfortunately, when they got to this place in the middle of the night, they discovered that their 3 chartered buses were not available. Instead, there were 2 vans. So 3 chartered buses, 2 vans. So they smashed into these 2 vans, 3 chartered buses with the people, smashed into 2 vans, and they kept on going. And the next segment before them from Kumba to Ekok, which is the border town where you enter Nigeria, that was 200 kilometers or 124 miles, about a third of their total journey. Theoretically, you should be able to do it in 3 hours in good conditions. However, there had been heavy rains and the roads were full of thick, deep mud. And the vans were so heavily laden, they bogged down. So they had to get out and walk. Many of them, they're in their Sunday clothes. So they were trekking through the mud, digging, pushing, pulling the vans. At each mud hole, they would have to send a person forward to walk into the hole to see how deep it was. And so it took them 25 hours to do these 3 miles from Kumba to Ekok. And the next morning when they arrived at this border town, they had 18 more hours to go. And after 18 more hours, they arrived at the temple where they were very happy and they were received by the local saints and they stayed in Patronhausen and they stayed there for a while and they did their ordinances. And one of the members who went on this trip named Gwen Moise said, all of us felt the hand of the Lord during that trip. But that was like a super long trip. And when I just think about how easy it is for my kids and I to go to our local temple, it just seems incredible that they had that resilience and the work ethic and the faith and the persistence and the patience to make that trip.
4: Thank you. Today, many members live reasonably close to a temple. I live maybe 3 to 4 hours away from a temple, which we have to think a couple times, like, okay, when are we going to go? We have to plan the trip. But there have been other times where I've lived literally minutes from a temple and I've been able to just go whenever. And I think for those Latter-day Saints who've had to plan a trip to the temple, the experience can be really powerful. It's a powerful experience for any Latter-day Saint, but for someone who's traveled for days through uncomfortable circumstances, it can be a rich experience that really strengthens a person's faith. So thank you for helping us better understand that.
5: We'd love to switch gears a little bit and talk about another character that's really prominent in this chapter, John Widtsoe, of course. And I think readers might be surprised to read about how the Swiss temple actually came to be. And in this chapter, we get a little glimpse into the idea of this temple. But first, we'd like to know, how serious was emigration to the church in Europe? Why was this such a big consideration?
7: I can try to answer that. When Brother Widtsoe returned from Europe, now, of course, he was born and raised there, but in 1927, he and his wife had just lost their only son that reached adulthood to pneumonia. And they were very, especially Sister Widtsoe was at her wit's end. She said she was pining away when they got the surprise call to go to Europe. And they stayed 3 years, and they were doing so well that President Grant extended it for 3 more years. So after 6 years, about the time John came home, I think it may have been a letter to President Grant or it may have been a report to the brethren, but he said there were two problems with the European saints that he wanted to emphasize. The first was emigration. He didn't specify why it was a problem, but I know in all of the mission presidents' conferences, most of which were held in Copenhagen, and so there'd be 11 mission presidents plus the Widtsoes, so 12 presidents and their wives, and they would discuss mutually what's the biggest problem, and to them it was emigration. And I think what they were saying is every time they get a saint far enough along that he could be a branch president or he could be a Sunday school teacher or something, they leave town. And so I think they were saying that the weakness they were feeling was because of emigration. And that affected everything. They were still, I remember when I was a mission in most of my areas in England, I think I was branch president 4 or 5 times, never set apart for that. But we just met with a few investigators and a few members, and we conducted all the meetings. We rented the halls. We cleaned up from the parties the night before. And we taught all the classes. Now, we would invite new members to speak, but the saints in Europe did not have the experience to run a branch, and it was really beginning to hurt them. And so one of the first campaigns the Widtsoe set out on was to make them independent, to give them responsibilities. And with all the other mission presidents joining in, they accomplished that pretty well, so the saints could handle it. And that was really necessary because of the wars. You have one war just before the Widtsoes got there and one after, and there was always a sense of war. It's not a matter of if, it's just a matter of when. And we had the Depression going on in this country, so we didn't send nearly as many missionaries as they were used to. And that turned out to be a blessing. Brother Widtsoe called it that because that meant they needed to put local members in responsible position, give them experience. So inexperience was kind of a cause of emigration. So it was a big problem. The second problem he identified when he got home is facilities. I was surprised how many times we had to arrange for facilities in British towns that we didn't have a church within hundreds of miles. So that became a problem. Always in rented halls, and the saints didn't relate to it, and so they didn't have the social programs and experience that they wanted. So emigration was number one, and that's 1934.
4: Well, it seems remarkable that this incident with John and the mission presidents was 70 years ago, essentially, and it has had such an impact on the church in Europe, but globally as well. And there are going to be many readers who haven't thought twice about how temples came to be in international locations, and this might be a fascinating insight into how the church operated in the mid-20th century. I'd be curious to get your thoughts on how new insights such as this could be of use or interest to Latter-day Saints today.
7: I think that it would be very hard to grow up in the church in Europe in the days that we are discussing. The young man, young woman joined the church. They had a strong testimony of the restoration, the prophet Joseph Smith, the restoration of the priesthood, temple work. They wanted the ordinances of the temple, but because they're in Europe, they can't have them. They're just not available financially for almost all of them. That was almost impossible. To get a round trip ticket would be doubly impossible. So if they're tempted to emigrate anyway, we'll go once and get our temple work and stay by the temples. And to not be able to do that, John occasionally talks about second and third generations who had been raised in Europe, always wanting to have the blessing to the temple, never able to have them. Ever. When that's the highest ordinances in the gospel, you love the gospel so much and you can't have it. And that's the way the mission presence felt. And that's why they would always request that they get a temple. But in his addresses, he makes a case that obviously says we need a temple for the well-being of the saints.
5: Well, Alan, we were introduced to John Widtso in volume 2, and here we are almost at the end of volume 3 where we say goodbye. And in many ways, this scene just highlights some of his accomplishments. There are so many threads that come together in John's life with his missionary work, genealogy, temple work. He was a native European, but an adopted American. And we would love to know from your perspective, what would you say are some of his greatest accomplishments? And what are some of the ways his experiences contributed to the building up of the church?
7: Well, he always remained a European. Adopted America, I think that's okay, and many people adopted him. I think John is mostly known for his academic accomplishments, and that's where he got introduced to temple work and genealogy. In 1892, while a student at Harvard, Susie Young Gates, Brigham's favorite child, I can say that, had to go back to Boston to research the Brigham Young family. There were no records in Utah at that time, so she had to go back, had to pay her way back, had to rent a place. She was there 6 or 7 months on that trip, and it wasn't her first nor her last. And that's where John became acquainted with her, because she would attend church with John was one of 8 students that were taken back there to come back and shape Utah higher education. When John graduated in 1894, Harvard University then gave 2 awards to outstanding students. One to the student who demonstrated the greatest depth of learning, and the other to a student who demonstrated the greatest breadth of learning while at Harvard. I think perhaps the only time that the same student received both awards was in 1894, and it was John A. Widtso. Harvard offered him 4 jobs. BYU wanted him. Brother Talmage, and this is the one he wanted, was to be the new president of the LDS University in Salt Lake. Because of the financial panic of 93, that was foiled. So John came back ultimately to Utah State University, where he became an outstanding researcher in agricultural chemistry, particularly irrigation and dry farming. And the whole world is benefited by Widtso's work. So I think his academic accomplishments were primary. He became president of Utah State, became president of the University of Utah. Both of those universities were in real crisis at the time that he was made president. So you ask about accomplishments, I would say, first of all, education and the things that went along with his career in agriculture. So his academic career is pretty sterling. From the time he was put in church leadership as commissioner of education, he was introduced to our topic for today, temple and genealogy, by Susie Young Gates. He felt, at least in his experience, that doing genealogical research and temple work leads to our greatest spiritual experiences. And that's really one of the great contributions of Elder Widtso.
4: Well, and Alan, I think John Widtso for many people is an inspiration because he's able to balance so many different things. He's a scientist, he's a believer, he's a specialist in education and in research, and he accomplishes so much. But at the end of the day, he also has a strong set of morals that he lives by. And In this chapter, we have a great quote that we use from his book, In a Sunlit Land. Let's go ahead and listen to the quote.
8: I hope it will be said of me, I have tried to live unselfishly, to serve God and help my fellow men, and use my time and talents industriously for the advancement of human good.
4: I think there are many Latter-day Saints who can relate to this and who are trying to live a life in a similar fashion. I would just be curious, just to kind of finish us off, if you could tell us then how other leaders and members reacted to John's death.
7: His death was pretty well known. It took a long time. You recall the great mission that Elder Benson went on to take care of the post-war situation. Mm-hmm. That was all designed by Brother Widsoe.
4: Yeah.
7: He was the Europe representative, and he knew all about food and distribution and all of that, and he designed it, but his doctors wouldn't let him go.
4: That's right.
7: And so they looked around and found, the youngest new apostle, who was also an agricultural genius. And so Brother Benson went in place of John. So John's sickness lasted, and that's 1945. He died in 52. Even though he says in his journal, he'd get an annual physical from his doctors and everything's fine, you know, we knew he was declining. I know that a great many were surprised when he died. He was favorite general authority to a lot of people.
4: Well, Alan, thank you so much for joining us and sharing just some really great insights. It's been great having you on.
7: Thank you very much. He would sure be thrilled with the number of temples we have all over Europe now. I suspect he's had a hand in that.
4: Thank you for listening to this week's episode. We hope you enjoyed it. We hope you took away some new insights into this volume. And we would love to hear your thoughts, opinions, questions, and insights from this chapter of Saints. And you can email saintspodcast@churchofjesuschrist.org. It would be great to hear from you.

0: perfect love casteth out fear. From the Church of Jesus Christ of Latter-day Saints.
1: The Ongoing Restoration by Elder LeGrand R. Curtis, Jr., General Authority 70 and Church Historian and Recorder. The Restoration began in the Sacred Grove 200 years ago and continues today, and you and I can be a part of it. This is a wonderful and exciting time to be on Earth. We have the blessing of participating in great events happening in the dispensation of the fullness of times, preparatory to the Lord's second coming. We get to not only watch these magnificent events unfold, but also be part of them. We sometimes talk of the restoration of the gospel as if it happened all at once. 200 years ago, the first vision began the process, but the restoration did not, of course, end there. The Lord's work through Joseph Smith and his associates proceeded with translating the Book of Mormon, restoring the priesthood, organizing the church, sending forth missionaries, building temples, organizing the Relief Society, and so forth. These restoration events started in 1820 and continued throughout Joseph Smith's life. As wonderful as the things are that God revealed through Joseph Smith, the restoration was not completed in Joseph's lifetime. Through prophets after him, we have received such things as the ongoing development of temple work, additional scriptures, the translation of scripture into many languages, the taking of the gospel throughout the world, the organization of Sunday school, young women, primary, and priesthood quorums, and numerous adjustments to church organization and procedure. "We are witnesses to a process of restoration," President Russell M. Nelson has said. "If you think the church has been fully restored, you're just seeing the beginning. There is much more to come. Wait till next year, and then the next year. Eat your vitamin pills, get your rest. It's going to be exciting." Consistent with President Nelson's declaration that the restoration is continuing, we have seen many significant adjustments in the church since he became its president. Among those are the restructuring of priesthood quorums, ministering replacing home and visiting teaching, and the institution of a home-centered, church-supported way of studying the gospel. More adjustments have happened since then, and more will be coming. An example in West Africa. My testimony of the ongoing nature of the restoration was impacted by the 5 years that I spent serving in the Africa West Area Presidency. Since I was a young man, I have had a testimony of the gospel, but living in Africa, I associated with some of the first West Africans to accept the gospel. I also saw the church spreading rapidly across the continent, with hundreds of wards and stakes being formed, temples and meeting houses being filled to overflowing with faithful members, and good women and men embracing with all of their hearts the restored gospel. Before my eyes, I saw the fulfillment of Joseph Smith's prophecy that the church will fill the world. Two such faithful members, James Awudzi and Frederick Antwi, assisted me one day in the Accra, Ghana temple. Several years before Latter-day Saint missionaries arrived in Ghana, James had been part of a group of about 1,000 people who used the Book of Mormon and other church materials in their church services. They prayed for the day that the church would come to Ghana. He joined with other young men traveling around Ghana and teaching the gospel as found in our materials. Once missionaries arrived in 1978, he was baptized on the first day that Latter-day Saint baptisms were performed in Ghana. Early in Fred's time as a member, he attended the funeral of a relative who was a tribal chief. There he found out that the family plan was to make him the new chief. Knowing that such a position would cause him to do things contrary to his gospel beliefs, he sped away after the burial and turned his back on a position that would have brought him prominence and wealth. Once the Accra Temple was dedicated, both James and Fred traveled over 4 hours one way every week so that they could be temple workers. As I performed ordinances with them, I was overcome with the sense of history that surrounded me. Realizing the church history in Africa that the two of them represented, I felt like it was akin to having John Taylor or Wilford Woodruff or other early members of the church with me doing those ordinances. What I saw, experienced, and felt in West Africa was being part of what the Lord told Enoch would happen And righteousness will I send down out of heaven, and truth will I send forth out of the earth, to bear testimony of mine only begotten. And righteousness and truth will I cause to sweep the earth as with a flood, to gather out mine elect from the four quarters of the earth. I saw righteousness and truth sweeping across the African continent, and the elect being gathered from that part of the world. My testimony of the restoration was enhanced because I saw that important part of the restoration happening before my eyes. I also saw something else about the continuing restoration, a vibrant faith and spiritual energy among the African members. I have heard Elder David A. Bednar of the Quorum of the 12 Apostles say, "Kirtland, where Latter-day Saints lived in the 1830s, is not just in Ohio, it is also in Africa." Many people are joining the church in Africa based on their powerful personal spiritual experiences. Those new members bring spiritual energy and a need for further gospel learning. For them, the restoration is continuing in a personal sense. As they learn more and more about the church, the truths of the gospel continue to unfold to their view. The same is true of all of us as we continue to expand our gospel knowledge. Three ways to help in the ongoing restoration. God has given us the magnificent opportunity to play vital roles in this work. The Lord said that the body of the church hath need of every member. All members of the church have the blessing of participating in this continuing restoration. How do we do so? One way that we participate is by making and keeping sacred covenants. Ordinances, including temple ordinances, do not have a purpose unless people actually make and then keep the covenants associated with those ordinances. Sister Bonnie Parkin, former Relief Society General President, has taught, "Making covenants is the expression of a willing heart, keeping covenants the expression of a faithful heart." By making and keeping covenants, we not only prepare ourselves for eternal life, but we also help prepare and strengthen what the Lord calls my covenant people. We make covenants with God and become part of His covenant people through baptism, confirmation, the sacrament, the Melchizedek priesthood, and temple ordinances. A second way that we can participate in the ongoing restoration is by fulfilling the callings and assignments that we receive. That is how the church moves forward. Devoted teachers teach the gospel to children, youth, and adults. Ministering sisters and brothers care for the individual members of the church. Presidencies and bishoprics give guidance to stakes, districts, wards, branches, quorums, organizations, classes, and groups. Youth leaders care for young women and young men. Clerks and secretaries record essential information that is then recorded in heaven. And a host of others perform essential roles in preparing people for eternal life and the second coming of the Savior. A third way that we can participate in the restoration is by helping to gather Israel. From the earliest days of the restoration, this has been a key part of the work. As taught by President Nelson, we have the opportunity and duty to assist in the gathering that happens on both sides of the veil. In his closing message in his first general conference as president of the church, President Nelson succinctly stated, "Our message to the world is simple and sincere. We invite all of God's children on both sides of the veil to come unto their Savior, receive the blessings of the Holy Temple, have enduring joy, and qualify for eternal life." Gathering Israel on this side of the veil means missionary work. All of us who can serve full-time missions should carefully consider that opportunity. I count it as a great blessing that I was able to serve a mission in Italy at a time when the church was very young there. Our branches met in rented halls, and we hoped that someday stakes and wards might exist there. I watched brave pioneers come into the church and lay the foundation for the gathering of Israel in that great land. One of these was Agnese Galdiolo. We all felt the Spirit powerfully as she was taught the missionary lessons, but even feeling that Spirit, she knew that her family would be strongly opposed to her being baptized. At a certain point, however, filled with the Spirit, she agreed to be baptized. but she changed her mind the morning of her scheduled baptism. She came early to the rented hall where she was to be baptized to tell us that because of family pressure, she could not do it. Before leaving, she agreed that we could talk for a few minutes. We went to a classroom where we suggested that we pray together. After we had knelt, we asked her to say the prayer. After the prayer, she stood up in tears and said, "All right, I will be baptized." And a few minutes later, she was. The next year, she married Sebastiano Caruso, and they raised 4 children, all of whom served missions and have continued since to serve in the church. Agnesia and Sebastiano also served a mission, with Sebastiano as mission president. When I served a second mission in Italy 25 years after the first, I was able to see what the Carusos and other pioneers had done to expand the kingdom of God there. My missionaries and I worked to build the church, dreaming that someday a temple might be built in Italy. Imagine my joy in the fact that we now have the Rome, Italy temple. There are few joys that can compare with missionary joy. What a great blessing to be born at a time when we can joyously participate in the ongoing restoration by helping to gather Israel. Missionary joy, of course, is felt not only by full-time missionaries. Each of us can assist in the conversion or activation of our sisters and brothers by working hand in hand with the full-time missionaries. We have the opportunity to gather Israel by inviting others to come and see and by fellowshipping those being taught. It is by temple and family history work that we help gather Israel on the other side of the veil. For years, it has been our sacred responsibility to do this work. Before Joseph Smith's death, the saints performed baptisms for the dead, and a few received their endowments and sealings. With the completion of the Nauvoo Temple, endowments for the living began in earnest. Endowments and sealings for ancestors also began in temples in Utah. Eliza R. Snow, a key participant in that restorative process, understood the importance of that part of the restoration. She spent much time in the endowment house, assisting with ordinances there. During one Relief Society visit in 1869, she taught her sisters, "I have been reflecting on the great work we have to perform, even in helping the salvation of the living and the dead. We want to be fit companions of the gods and holy ones." And of course, the availability of temple ordinances has expanded dramatically with the construction of many temples around the world, with more to come. With the tools we now have at our disposal, temple and family history work can be a regular part of our participation in the ongoing restoration. I have been interested and involved in family history work for years, but online tools have greatly enhanced my success in taking family names to the temple. I have sacred memories of sitting at a table in our apartment in Ghana and finding names of my European ancestors that my wife and I could take to the Accra, Ghana temple. That joyous opportunity has followed us to other places that we have been sent. Through the prophet Joseph Smith, God began the process of bringing to pass the restoration of all things spoken by the mouth of all the holy prophets since the world began. That restoration has continued to the present, as God does now reveal and will yet reveal many great and important things pertaining to the kingdom of God. I am deeply grateful that we get to participate in this ongoing restoration. End of the article, The Ongoing Restoration, read by Scott Christopher.
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3: For members of the church, education is not merely a good idea, it's a commandment. We are to learn of things both in heaven and in the earth and under the earth. Things which have been, things which are, things which must shortly come to pass, things which are at home, things which are abroad.
4: It is likely one of the most demanding physical exercises the human body can engage in. It requires not only strength, flexibility, and balance to master, but a focused mind and heart as well. It's the ancient and enduring yoga. Welcome to Insights from the Church of Jesus Christ of Latter-day Saints. We're pleased to welcome to our studio today Allie Mills, a registered yoga teacher through Yoga Alliance. Allie, thank you so much for being with us today.
5: Thank you for having me.
4: First of all, what is yoga and how did you get interested in it?
5: The word yoga comes from the Sanskrit tradition and it actually means to yoke or to unite. So for us in our Western society, we look at yoga and it mostly follows the physical side of it. It's a physical practice to bring the mind and the body into union. So the word meaning yoke or union, it's uniting the mind and the body together as one.
4: Because, you know, normally when we talk about yoking things together, we think of a team of oxen.
5: Yes, and one can't move faster than the other. And in our analytical society, usually it tends that our mind is racing ahead and we're thinking about the future and we're going here and we're going there, yet our body's in the present. And so yoga teaches you to kind of unwind and step back and to allow the two to be together. So the mind is observing what's going on in the body. It's saying, okay, this is okay for me, this is not, this is where I need to push, this is where I need to yield. And it's really about honoring where you are. And I love the word yoke, where we look upon taking upon us the yoke of Christ. I feel like it can teach us a lot about the gospel, where we align ourselves with our Savior and that we bring ourselves into a union with Him.
4: Well, and even that scripture that refers to do not be unequally yoked together, because what can happen?
5: We fall out of balance.
4: Yeah. And so, again, how did you get interested in yoga?
5: I came to yoga through kind of a roundabout way. I started teaching it before I even knew anything about it. When I was in college, I started teaching aerobics classes, and I was teaching at a gym. And every couple months, we'd have a training come through. And so I would do every training because I love physical fitness, and it was just something that was fun to me. So I took a Saturday training. It was probably about 8 hours. And the next week, I'm teaching it on the schedule, and I'm thinking, there's more to this than I know. And so I started doing my own research, started reading my own books, doing videos, going to classes, and I ended up doing my senior project on it. I ended up coming back to Bountiful and attending some classes at a studio where the instructor really seemed to speak to me. And so I would take what she said, you know, imitation is the greatest form of flattery, and I'd say it in my own classes, and people would come up and say, oh, thank you so much. That's just what I needed. You said just what I need. And I had no idea what I was saying, and yet it seemed to touch them. And so I thought, there's something deeper to this, and that's where it started.
4: And so then you just continued learning more and getting yourself educated with this until you became a certified registered instructor.
5: Yeah.
4: What are the origins of yoga? How old is this discipline?
5: I have read different things. The oldest that I've heard it said is that it's about 5,000 years old. They go back to ancient Indian scripture, the Rig Veda and the Upanishads, and they'll say that that's where they first saw the origin of the word yoga, but that's not going to be what we see in our Western society. That would be maybe a more spiritual side that they're looking at with it. There's lots of different branches of yoga. There's the yoga of selfless service, there's the yoga of love, there's the yoga of song. And so the yoga that we focus on is called Hatha Yoga, or Hatha. It means sun and moon. So it's finding that balance between the heating principles and the cooling principles, the energizing and the relaxing. And it's more of a physical yoga that we do here, but it goes back for centuries. Probably focusing on the physical postures just within the last couple hundred years, I would say more so, is where they start looking into that. And in our society, end of the 1900s, or the 19th century, end of the 1800s, coming into the first of the 19th century is when it really started coming to the States.
4: Now, what country did yoga originate from?
5: Originated in India. And as we look back in our culture and where it came from, there was an Indian Swami that came to speak at the United World Religions organization that they had there, and he was talking about how we all belong to one eternal religion. And so when I read that, I thought, that's so cool, because as members of the Church of Jesus Christ of Latter-day Saints, we learn that there is truth in all things. And so as we look at other cultures and we look at other societies, you know, the Savior said, other sheep I have which are not of this fold, and we can see his teachings in all things. And so that, what he said, really spoke to people. And so there were people that started traveling to India to learn what it was that they were teaching there, and they started bringing it back. They started having some of their gurus come over here to teach different groups of people, and that's really kind of where it started to sprout.
6: And that started, what, about 200 years ago, the 1700s, the 1800s?
5: No, that was probably, I think when he came over was in early 1900s, maybe 1920-ish, and then...
6: So it's only been the last 100
5: years. It's only been the last 100 years in the United States, yes.
6: But Europe maybe a little sooner.
5: Yes, I've read different things through Yoga Journal and different articles where, oh, it was established here, it was established here, the roots that we think it is are not true, and so... There's so much crossover and so many different people that have different stories about what it is. So I'm not the expert, but I love my present practice.
6: Well, and I love what Brigham Young said. He said, the truth is our religion. Mm-hmm. Whatever is the truth, that's our religion.
5: Yeah, and we can find that in so many things and allow that to strengthen the belief and the knowledge and the truth that we have.
6: Now, you said that yoga changed your life.
5: Mm-hmm.
6: How?
5: When I was 17, I started experiencing back pain, and it went on for about 10 years. So as I was teaching all my aerobics classes and doing all my physical fitness, I was a dance minor when I started college, and my back would go out at least once a year. And I'd end up in the emergency room, couldn't move. So because I love physical activity so much, I wasn't going to give it up. My doctor's answers were, oh, just take these painkillers and these muscle relaxers and don't do anything. And I'm saying, that's not okay for me. That is not something that I can live with. So I had to find activities that would allow me to be in control and allow me to put myself in a position where I wasn't in as much pain. And so as I continued going through my teaching aerobics, I'd have to give up my classes because I'd injure my back. And yoga seemed like something where I was always safe on my mat. Mm-hmm. Because yoga is so individualized, any class you go to, the teacher, number one, should be giving you options and different levels. It's so individual. You could have a very beginner and a power person in the same class, and they're getting what they need. And so for me, I could back off when I needed to. I could push harder when I needed to. And it allowed me to understand myself, to kind of check in with what was going on instead of just ignoring it and pushing past the pain, which I usually would do. It taught me how to honor myself. And when I started doing my 200-hour training, we started learning about the chakra system and the energy of the body, and that just opened up a whole new world to me. Started getting into some energy work, cranial psychotherapy, went and had a cranial massage, and that I stood up and I didn't feel any pain. And I thought, okay, there's something to all of this. And so that really just made my love for the whole practice of yoga even stronger. And it kind of started me on my path to healing. I really feel like it's the Lord that put every single thing in place for me as I came to it. But it, I feel like it started with the yoga. That's the first thing, because I was so interested in that, and it just opened up door after door after door, and I'm still on my path. We always have things to learn.
6: So after you began to learn all of this, you decided to teach. How did you come to that?
5: I've been teaching already. I'd been teaching yoga for about 7 years when I did my 200-hour training. So I'd been practicing it, but I was teaching other things. I was teaching spinning and body pump and body combat and Pilates and everything. And as I was doing my 200-hour training, my teacher made a comment that made me think, you know, I do need to maybe spread myself so thin. Because I was teaching school, I was doing my master's program, I was personal training, I was doing my yoga year-long training, I was teaching at three different studios and gyms, and wasn't as balanced as one might be. And so I had to step back and look at that. You know, there's the, I think it was Elder, I don't know which elder it was, but he said, you know, good, better, and best.
6: Elder Oaks.
5: So choosing the best things. And so for me, I had to kind of prioritize and say, okay, what's most important? Where do I want to put my focus? And because yoga spoke so much to me, I started to concentrate on that more.
6: Now, there are many different types of yoga practices. Can you outline for us how a basic yoga practice goes?
5: Yes. So they're all definitely going to be different depending on the teacher, but generally, you'll go in and you'll start with some breath work and an intention. So you'll walk in, you'll sit on your mat, you'll close your eyes. In yoga, we have a special type of breathing called Ujjayi breath, and they also call it ocean-sounding breath or victorious breath. And it's kind of like your Darth Vader. You can hear your breath, you can feel your breath. So if you're going to go outside on a cold day and you go, you can see your breath fog up, or you can fog a mirror. Yeah. That's the feeling that you want in the back of the throat. That creates the mind-body connection. So my yoga teacher used to say, if you're doing yoga without the breath, you're just doing calisthenics. It's not yoga. There's not that mind-body connection. So the breath is the vehicle for change. So we always want to start with the breath. So once you've established the breath and you kind of bring the focus in, let go of your day. Some people like to do a little visualization or say a little mantra or set an intention for their practice. So my intention today is that I'm going to, you know, stay within the four corners of my mat. If my monkey mind starts acting up, I'm going to bring my focus back to some specific space in my body. Or maybe, you know, their neck's hurting and so they want to watch that space. Or maybe they've got something going on in their back or their hip or their knee, and so they want to focus in on that for the day. So they might set their intention. After that, a practice can really go anywhere. There's different type of asana, or what we call postures, and that's the pictures that you're going to see of the different physical poses. But some classes will start seated and kind of do some gentle twisting. Some classes will start right in with sun salutations, which is a 12-step series that the purpose is to warm up the body. So you're saluting the sun. And for me, I always have to relate everything back to my personal beliefs. So when I look at, you know, sun salutation, I love in English where sun is the sun, as in Jesus Christ, but it's also the sun that gives us light. So when I start my practice, a lot of times my focus goes to that and my intention might be to that. We do a lot of standing strength postures as we get into the practice to help get you grounded, to help get the feet into the earth, to help yourself feel your strength, your own personal strength, because everybody has power and everybody has strength. And a lot of times I think that we forget that. And so it brings you back to your body and reminds you of your own strength. We do standing balance postures, and your balance is going to do whatever. It can be standing balance, it could be arm balance, it could be headstand. And I love that everything in yoga is kind of a template for what's going on in our lives. So as we're standing there, maybe on one foot with the other foot up in our hand and maybe wrapped around the back of our neck, we might be wavering. And as we look at that, you know, where am I wavering in my life? So I love whatever's going on in the mat, looking at that as what's going on in the rest of my life, or the lessons that I learn in my mat about myself. I take those out to the other 23 hours of my day. It's not just about, oh, I can be calm and focused. And even when I'm in a really intense posture on my mat, I can breathe and calm myself down. I don't want to do that just on my mat. I want to take it off my mat. So the yoga practice,
7: live that in all of your life.
5: Yeah, we want to bring that into everything that we do. So the yoga practice can flow. I mean, there's a vinyasa practice that's going to flow in and out of postures and have continual movement. You know, there's different types of yoga, like you said, Bikram, that's going to be a set series of postures. You do the same thing every time. Some people really like that. Some people would never go to yoga again if that was the only class that they tried. There are going to be gentle yoga classes. There's chair yoga classes. There's classes for athletes. There's classes for really anything. I mean, there's studios here that have classes for people that speak Chinese, or classes for people that are pregnant. There's so many different ways to do a practice, but the most important thing is that you are honoring your body, that your focus is on yourself, that it's not a competition between you and anybody on the mat next door to you, or even between you and yourself, what you could do yesterday or what you might

0: the breath of life.
1: Oh.
0: And they talk about, in the islands, the importance of breath.
1: Yes.
0: In fact, that's even sometimes used as a salutation, mm-hmm. is to breathe mm-hmm. with another person.
1: Well, and in the scriptures, God breathed into Adam the breath of life. And in yoga, it's called pranayama. And pranayama is the breath of life, or the life force, or life energy. So I always like to remind my classes, when they're breathing, it's the first thing you do when you come into this life. It's the last thing you do before you go out. So it makes sense to do lots of it in between. The breath is a key to help calm the mind. When you're focusing on your breath, it brings your awareness in. It can help calm you down. It calms the nervous system. It brings you into a state of inner peace. The breath can do amazing things. I mean, we see it used in all sorts of things, from Lama's classes to, you know, when there's somebody that's been in a traumatic experience and they're, you know, saying, "Okay, breathe, don't hold your breath." If we hold our breath when we're in a traumatic experience, we lock that experience inside the body. So yoga is an awesome way to have an emotional release happen. Sometimes at the end of class, in what we call Shavasana, people might cry. They might laugh. They might have lots of emotions come up, and they'll be laying there and saying, "What's going on? Is this normal? Like, I don't want to come back because this feels uncomfortable." But if they know up front that that's a normal thing that can happen, and it doesn't happen often. I mean, sometimes my students up at the high school where I teach will fall asleep. And that just shows me that they really, you know,
0: they're exhausted.
1: They are exhausted. They can fall asleep that quickly. You know, let's look at getting to bed earlier, getting early to bed, early to rise, just learning really to honor your body and to love yourself and to treat yourself. Our bodies are temples. And I love that yoga teaches that. It teaches you to honor that and to come back and say, "Okay, here's my physical body. Here's my spirit. They are one." And we always want them to be one. I mean, as Latter-day Saints, that's our goal, to receive our bodies again and to always have that connection.
0: I think that's a misnomer in our Western society, that your brain and your body are separate things.
1: Yeah.
0: But they're learning more and mm-hmm. more with more scientific journals that are coming out that mm-hmm. no, they're not disconnected. They're very much connected.
1: Very much connected. Completely connected. That's what I love about yoga. It leads me to different avenues and different paths, and I'll read this book and it'll lead me to this book, and somebody in my class will say, "Oh, have you read this?" And just learning so much, it opens up so many different doors of knowledge and understanding, and just learning the Eastern philosophy of health and wellness and yoga. The sister science to yoga is called Ayurveda. And Ayurveda is the science of health and wellness to living your life. It teaches you how to eat properly, how to exercise properly for your body type. And basically for me, as I started learning it, when I did my 500-hour yoga teacher training, that was my area of expertise. And it really, to me, is the word of wisdom blown up, more specific. And it applies it to each individual. You have a physical body constitution, you have a mental constitution, and so learning how you're created so that you can honor that and be in the best balance, because what might be most good for me to eat might not be for your highest good.
0: Now, it sounds to me also that yoga and the terms of yoga are very poetic.
1: Oh, it's beautiful.
0: Tell us some of the different poses. I mean, you have...
1: So the yoga postures come from the Sanskrit language. There's the mm-hmm. language that they're in. And Sanskrit's one of the oldest written languages. So you'll have, like we talked about Shavasana already, and that's corpse pose in English. So you're lying on your mat, palms face up to the sky.
0: Corpse pose.
1: Corpse pose. So it's not as pretty in English. I'd rather not lay there like as a dead body. I'd rather lay there as Shavasana. It just sounds so much more pretty.
0: Maybe we should say sleeping pose.
1: Yes. Or final meditation, final relaxation. Lots of different ways that you can call it. Some of the different postures, we have Tadasana, where you just be standing on your feet with your spine straight. It's called mountain pose in English. Adho Mukha Svanasana would be downward facing dog. So Ahado being
0: that's
1: dog.
0: A hard one to do.
1: I love it. It opens the spine so much.
0: but it does look different, because mm-hmm. you're basically, you're making a V.
1: Mm-hmm. Upside down.
0: An upside down with your bum up in the air.
1: Yeah, it is. You're sacrum to the sky. And what's so great is, as you look at different people aligned in that posture, it'll be totally different. Some people might need to have their knees bent. Some people might pull their toes up off their mat. Some people, you know, might have a really long spine. Some people might need to soften it a little bit or shorten their stance. And so mm-hmm. the alignment of the postures is very important. There are some schools of yoga that focus just on alignment, and they use blocks and they use straps and they use the wall and they do all these special things to make sure that your body is physically aligned so that, you know, your spirit can align. So in Shavasana, I always tell my students, I don't want them crossing their ankles. I don't want them folding their arms across their chest, because because they're creating a template for the inner body, for the mind,

0: for the spirit, and we want that openness. We want to create that sense of wholeness. Some other popular postures might be upward facing dog, which is Urdhva Mukha Svanasana, or Virabhadrasana, which is your warrior one, warrior two, or warrior three. They're standing strength postures. There's arm balances like crow, which is going to be Bakasana, or there's seated postures like Ekapadaraja Kapatasana, which is going to be your pigeon, which is a hip opener. There's standing balance, Uttita Hasta Padangusthasana, which is your big hand to big toe pose. And so it is beautiful. And as you go to class the first time, if the teacher only uses Sanskrit, it can be scary. And you're like, what are they saying? I don't know any of these postures. But you can always look around and see what people are doing. And most teachers will say it in English and Sanskrit, both, unless they really know their class and their class has been coming. They might just call it in only the Sanskrit. And the Sanskrit is, they look at it as a sacred language. And they look at it as when you pronounce the vowels properly, you are creating. So in yoga, we have what's called the seed sounds, and the first one is, or actually it matches with the seventh chakra, it's Om, and they might chant that at the end of a class. And so that seed sound was, historically speaking, for the yogis, the first sound. And so as God spoke and the word was, that would be the word was Om. And so that started creation. So for them, that is the beginning of creation. And so that's an honoring to their higher power.
1: And it's not a word, it's a sound.
0: It's a sound, yes.
1: There are some other...
0: Terminology?
1: Terminology too, like chakras.
0: Yes.
1: And I have a list here and I cannot pronounce them.
0: I will help you. You'll hear it said chakra. In my training, we had a Sanskrit expert come in and he said it's actually called chakra because the CH in Sanskrit makes a ch sound, which... You know, it's neither here nor there. Some people are going to say chakra. They're always going to say chakra. But a chakra is a wheel or a vortex of energy. It's a spinning energy. And when I was growing up, I never heard word one about the chakras or the chakras. We learn about the respiratory system. We learn about the digestive system, the nervous system, the muscular system, the skeletal system, all these amazing systems in our body, which we in our Western society seem to separate. Mm-hmm. And the chakra system is the energetic system in our body. So we've always heard like, oh, I have no energy. Oh, you know, I'm so tired. Or, oh, they're an energetic person. And it's an actual energy system in your body. So when we look at the chakra system, there's seven main chakras that are recognized. There are more than that, but they run up and down the spine. So the first chakra is going to be at the base of the spine, just below the tailbone. And the seventh chakra is going to be at the crown of the head. All the other five chakras run up the spine. And they all have different things that they are connected to in your body. So first chakra is going to be that you're grounded. They each have a sacred right. And the first chakra or sacred right is that you have the right to be here. So as spirit sons and daughters of our Father in heaven, we know that we have the sacred right to be here, but there are a lot of people in this earth that don't know that. Or even if we know that, sometimes we don't believe it. Mm. Second chakra is going to be in the pelvic bowl, and that is the chakra of the emotions. That's where the emotions reside, and that's sacred space in the body. So when we look at the word sacrum at the base of the tailbone, it comes from the same root word as sacred. And I loved when I learned that, you know, as Latter-day Saints, we do look at that as sacred space in the body, and we do look at that as honoring ourselves and staying chaste and staying moral. Third chakra is going to be at the solar plexus. That is the power source. And so we'll, you know, feel butterflies in our stomach and we'll feel nervous, and that's where we feel it. Mm-hmm. When we do strengthening exercises, there are yoga abs that you can do, or some teachers will teach Pilates abs within their yoga class, but we want to strengthen our powerhouse. We want to strengthen our core. That's our digestive system. The energy is fire. And so we've got the energy of the sun. And so when it balances with Ayurveda, Ayurveda says to eat your biggest meal at noon because the sun is the highest in the sky. That's when there's going to be the most digestive fire for you to digest your food. So even looking at things that way, it kind of spreads it out more than just on your yoga mat, but it takes it into the rest of your life. So the chakra system is amazing. I have loved learning about it. And as I teach it to my high school kids, and they'll journal on it, and they'll just have these amazing insights about themselves and why they do things and maybe why they're stuck in some pattern. So different yoga postures will open up different chakras. So heart opening postures in yoga that we didn't talk about yet. Matsyasana is fish pose. That's a heart opening posture. So when we look at the heart, it's connected to the arms. We have giving and receiving. So in yoga, we look at the energy of the body. Left side of the body is feminine energies. That's our receiving side. That's our loving, our more compassionate side. And then the right side of the body is going to be the masculine energies. That's the heated, more active, more energized, giving side. Well, when you look at the male-female relationships, even the proclamation to the family, we have those male-female roles. Mm-hmm. And the mother is more nurturing. And the father is going to be a
1: more
0: provider.
1: Protective.
0: More protective. Mm-hmm. So within each one of us, we have those energies. We want both of them. We want it to be balanced. We want to be nurturing, and we want to be able to be giving and to give of ourselves and to help others. But if we're not open to receiving, nobody else can give. So yoga teaches us that balance in between that giving and receiving, that opening the heart, that allowing others to come in and allowing ourselves to give of ourselves, which we're taught of our Savior. You know, love your neighbors yourself. Well, you have to love yourself in order to be able to love anybody else. And so I love that yoga creates that base of loving who you are, loving yourself, honoring yourself, and filling up your own cup so that, you know, my cup runneth over. Now I have enough to give to somebody else. I think a lot of times as Latter-day Saints, it's, oh, I have to do everything for everybody else first, and then if there's enough time, I'll do something for myself. And it's not doctrine, but for me, if I don't have enough within my own cup, I don't have anything to give. So yoga, for me, is a way to fill up my own cup, to come back, to look at what's going on with me, to strengthen myself so that I can go out and strengthen others and help others.
1: Well, there is that where the Savior says, love thy neighbor as thyself.
0: Mm-hmm. Exactly.
1: And that's something to think about.
0: Mm-hmm.
1: Now, there's another term I see here called namaste.
0: Yes, namaste is a Sanskrit greeting. We say it at the end of class. Sometimes I like to start my class with it because it's a greeting where you're honoring and recognizing the divine within. It's basically saying, the divine within me greets the divine within you. And I love that is because as Latter-day Saints, we regard ourselves as divine sons and daughters of God. And we look at all mankind as that. Some people recognize it in others, some people don't. But it's just, it brings the awareness back to it. And it allows me to honor not just myself, I recognize and honor the divine within myself, but within someone else as well. And so it kind of brings the class to a whole. And it's almost a way of saying thank you for being here or thank you to the instructor. But we do say it at the end of class. And that will be repeated by the class after the teacher says it.
1: Now, I know we've talked a little bit about this earlier, but can we go into a little bit more depth about how yoga combines physical exercise with mental, emotional, and spiritual well-being?
0: Yes. Yoga teaches you to be completely present in the present moment. When I started doing yoga, it was just for the physical aspect. And when you go to a yoga class, you'll get whatever out of it that you're looking for. If you only want the physical exercise, that's what you'll get. And as you continue going, it might open up doors for more. You might hear something that kind of clicks with something. But it's the breath that opens up that mind-body connection. So you're observing your thoughts. So if I'm in a posture and I'm, you know, going through my thoughts and I'm saying this, or, oh, I can't do this, I can't stay here any longer, it allows me to observe what my thoughts always are. Because if I'm driving down the road or I'm reading a book or I'm running here or I'm grocery shopping, I'm not always aware of what my thoughts are. They may be positive. They may be negative. They might be stopping me progressing with my goals. You know, maybe I have a goal to be this, and yet I'm always telling myself, oh, I'm stupid or I can't do this, which a lot of
1: we're
0: us
1: very
0: do.
1: Good at
0: we
1: that.
0: We have very negative self-talk.
1: Yeah.
0: And yoga allows you to step back and observe that self-talk. What is it that you're telling yourself? And once you recognize that, that's the first step to changing it. Noticing how you feel when you're in the posture. Sometimes people get angry when they're in yoga. Sometimes they get frustrated. And so being able to stay in that frustration, recognize that it's there, and then use the breath to kind of unwind it and back away from it and to find the peace from the inside out. So I think a lot of times as human beings, we look to find peace outside of ourselves. You know, we have to run here to get peace. We have to run there to get peace. But everything comes from within us. We've been blessed with all of the tools that we need in order to thrive, in order to become our greatest selves. And so for me, yoga teaches us to come back to that and to find that inner strength. Or maybe, for me, it might be relying on my foundation. Because on my mat, I am focusing on grounding. I'm on my foundation. Well, my foundation is my Savior. So I might find my strength in Him. So it might give me a different connection with Him. For some people, yoga might be a spiritual connection. For other people, it might not. It allows us to see that we are in control of our attitudes, of our perceptions, and letting go of all the stress about it and getting tangled up inside of it. But recognizing when you do start to get tangled up in it, that's the first step to being able to back out of it.
1: And I think this really helps with understanding that I do have a choice in what I think, and I do have a choice in how I feel.
0: Yes.
1: And yoga can maybe help us explore how we can exercise that agency, exercise that choice in building a better life.
0: Mm-hmm. I had a gal that would come to my class. She had multiple sclerosis, and she would walk into class and limp to her mat. She could hardly stand up straight, and she could hardly walk. She'd get on her mat, and I'd talk to her and say, you know, here's your options. Take it easy today. Do what you need to do. Honor your body. She would do the whole practice full bore. She was so strong on her mat. And then she'd get off, and, you know, she'd limp out of class. But to see her on her mat, it was inspiring. Because she found that mental strength, that mental power to do what she needed to do. And we do choose our thoughts. We have that capacity, and we've been taught that.
1: Now, I'm sure that there are too many to list. We're talking, you know, here we're mentioning some of the emotional benefits. Mm-hmm. Let's explore a little bit more about the physical benefits of yoga.
0: Oh, they're amazing. Yoga's absolutely amazing for the body. And it's a great complement to other sports for athletes. A lot of my students at the high school are in other classes, and their coaches will say, sign up for yoga because you need more balance. So just the physical balance, you know, if I'm a baseball player and I'm always throwing with my right arm, it's getting really tight and it's getting overworked. So yoga, we always do the postures on both sides, you know, and as you do that, you might notice, oh, my right side's a lot tighter than my left side. So being aware of that, we can start to bring the body back into physical balance. It's great to build your lung capacity. So for runners that start doing the Ujjayi breathing while they're running, their lung capacity is so strong. It's a great way to build physical strength, to build muscle tone. Some people do only yoga, and that allows them to be strong enough with their muscles that they can do whatever it is that they want. Other people will complement that with weightlifting or whatever other sports it is that they play. Flexibility. We have so many injuries because people don't stretch. And yoga is a great balance between I'm in the posture, one muscle group is going to be strengthening, maybe my quadricep, while my hamstring is releasing and stretching. And so we want to find that balance between the body. Yoga is amazing because it allows you to be in the posture. It allows you to feel it. It allows you to experience. It allows you to pay attention to it, and you can really learn how your body works. This is what this muscle group does. This is what is inhibiting me from doing this. And so physically, it's great. The strength, the flexibility, the lung capacity, the allowing the heart to become stronger. It's cardiovascular. It's everything for me. It's the whole package.
1: Well, you know, and I've heard that cross training is extraordinarily beneficial.
0: Yes.
1: And so taking this and then applying it to any other physical discipline that you're doing.
0: It can only enhance it. Some people do only yoga and they'll do it every day. Some people do yoga maybe once a week. Some people twice, three times a week. But adding that to whatever you're doing is going to bring you more awareness in your sport. So my students, you know, as now they're up playing football, they're more aware. They're inside their body. They're on the field. They're totally present in the present moment. So yeah, physically it's helping them. Maybe their football training is going to be more applicable to what they're doing on the field, but mentally it's given them that strength. It's given them that power. One of my wrestlers took state last year, and he attributed that to his yoga because the other people that they were wrestling, they didn't know what to do with him. They're saying, we move this kid all over the mat, and he just keeps going. And he breathes through it, and he was so mentally calm that just as they shifted his body, he just went with it. And it's that flow. Yoga teaches us to flow. Flow on our mat, flow off our mat. And instead of, like, getting stuck in life or feeling like you're hitting your head against the wall, it teaches you to flow through that and to go with the flow.
1: So speaking about going with the flow, we all deal with stresses in life. Mm-hmm. How can yoga help with dealing with those stresses?
0: Stress relief's probably the biggest reason that people come to yoga. It's back to that whole nervous system thing and the breath and calming the mind and learning to let go of it. If I recognize that I'm stressed about this, okay, I let go of it, I take a deep breath, and I move on. And now I'm ready to find a way to deal with that. And it might be that just the recognizing it, now it's gone. Or it might be that I have some other understanding while I'm on my mat of, hey, it's okay to ask for help, or it's okay to be stuck for a while, or it's okay to not know what to do. You know, there's a myriad of things that we can learn on our mat. you know, maybe learning to be content with what you have instead of always wanting something else. So now instead of being so stressed about, oh, I have to get this, I have to get that, you know, keeping up with the Joneses, I'm focusing on me, I'm focusing on my own family, worrying about our needs and not what somebody else's needs are.
1: I think this is an intriguing question that our producer came up with. Describe how you feel after a yoga practice.
0: It depends on the practice, but after a really great practice, I feel energized yet relaxed.
1: Interesting.
0: So usually you don't think of feeling energized, you know, I'm ready to go, and yet relaxed at the same time. Usually it's one or the other. But after a really great yoga practice, you just feel clean inside.
1: You've shed a lot of...
0: Yeah, emotionally, physically. I mean, if you sweat, you know, you're getting rid of those toxins physically. Emotionally or spiritually, I might feel calm or peaceful. When I would teach my other classes, you know, I'd feel like, oh, I got a really great workout. You know, my muscles are sore, which they might be after yoga. But mentally, I would just be wound up and I couldn't calm down and I'd go home and try to sleep and my mind was just racing and all over the place. And after yoga, you know, I sit up and I'm calm and I'm peaceful. I taught a meditation yesterday. It was the first day of school and my yoga students come in and of course they're anxious and they're nervous. It's the first day of school. They're in high school. Yes. These kids have so much stress and so much going on in their lives and they sit down on their mat and we do some breath work for 10 minutes and then they open their eyes and I'm talking to them and saying, how do you feel? And they're just like, wow, I feel completely different. I feel so calm. I feel so peaceful. I feel so relaxed. And after the meditation, I had them journal, you know, about what was going on during it. And they just have amazing experiences. And I love, you know, talking with them after and seeing what their experience was. But for me, I think it is that peaceful, energized feeling of I'm ready to go. I'm ready to conquer my day. And yet I can do it in a calm way and not be stressed about it.
1: What would you say to someone who says, I don't want to do that? That's weird. That's Easternism.
0: There are a lot of people that think yoga is weird, and sometimes it is weird. You know, maybe sitting on the mat, closing your eyes and chanting. But if you experience it, it gives you a completely different feel for it. And I would say as Latter-day Saints, we're used to people thinking that we're weird. You know,
1: true.
0: People look at the church and you hear comments all the time that, you know, the Mormons are weird. And yet we know what we know and we feel it and we experience it and we gain that testimony of it. And so being open to new experiences, I think, is part of life and just embracing it.
1: You've said that yoga has, in a way, increased your testimony and mm-hmm. increased your knowledge of the gospel. Could you expound on that a little bit more?
0: I think as I was doing my 200-hour training and we got into some of the yoga philosophy and understanding that opened me up to seeing, you know, there is truth in all things. And as I would take that, I would apply it to my understanding of the gospel. I think the base of yoga, the word yoga, we already talked about it, meaning to unite or to yoke. And every time I hear that, I think of the Savior saying, you know, take my yoke upon you. My yoke is light. And, you know, my burdens are easy. My yoke is light. I don't quote scripture very well, but, you know, having that thought to align myself with the Savior as I move through my life. You know, we hear that poem about the footprints in the sand where, you know, the Savior's always there with us and he's carrying us in those difficult times of recognizing that he is always there with me. And just the whole concept of honoring my body and having my body be a temple and just coming back to myself and who I really am and how my Father in Heaven created me and what it is that he wants me to learn. I think that, you know, we're told to pray and we're told to listen and we're told to read our scriptures and to meditate and to ponder. But sometimes I don't really feel like I know how to do that. I don't feel like I know how to listen. And as I'm on my yoga mat and I learn to listen to my body, I become more in tune with the Spirit and I open myself up more to listening to the Spirit and to hearing what is said. In yoga, when we talk about the chakras, the fifth chakra is the communication chakra. It's not just speaking your truth, it's also hearing your truth. The sixth chakra is going to be at the space of the third eye in between the eyebrows, and it's seeing what's really there. Well, we're taught that we can have visions. We're taught that we can be blessed with dreams and understanding and knowledge. Seventh chakra is our connection with our divine power, our divine source. For us, it's our Father in Heaven. And so within yoga, when we're opening up these different energy centers in the body, I'm opening my connection to my Father in Heaven, and I'm allowing that spiritual strength to flow in. I'm allowing knowledge and understanding and wisdom to flow in. So for me, I'm opening myself up to that. So when I go to my scriptures, I go to them now with a different purpose. I go to them now with a different understanding, with a different perspective, maybe as I'm reading them, and a different way to apply it to myself as I'm looking at understanding myself, my body, what I need, where it is that I want to go. And it just spoke to me as I was learning it. It almost was like I was back in church, but I was hearing it with a different verbiage, different words. Mm-hmm. And it just solidified my testimony. I thought, oh, I've heard that before. Mm-hmm. I was taught that in primary, but they said it this way. And so it was just so cool to make that connection and say, wow, there is truth in all things, you know, and this is why I fast, or this is why I pray, this is why I meditate. You know, I mean, I learned those things through yoga. And I learned them in church as well. But learning them in yoga solidified it for me of why we do that.
1: You know, I had an experience several years ago that I learned some very, very powerful things. But it was through this novel. Mm-hmm. And I was very, you know, Father in Heaven, why, you know, all of these things that you're teaching me, they're all in the temple ceremony. They're mm-hmm. all in the scriptures. But I never understood it until this book.
0: Yeah.
1: Why? And the answer I came back was so sweet. Well, sometimes you need an illustration.
0: Yeah.
1: And so I think it's interesting that we do. We can come to these truths through different avenues, mm-hmm. and our interests can lead us if we allow the Spirit yeah. in.
0: Yeah. And for some people it will be yoga. For some people it won't. So finding where that is that brings that in for you, that creates that connection, that allows you a greater understanding. You know, we're told that we'll be provided knowledge and wisdom and understanding as we're ready for it. So for me, you know, I felt like I was prepared for my path on, not just with yoga, but in life in general, because I learned so much about myself through yoga. But I, like I said, you know, it was door after door was opened up and the path was set up.
1: So yoga also helped you in understanding the gospel a little mm-hmm. more fully.
0: Yes, definitely.
1: Now, you teach in the public schools
0: yes.
1: system,
0: mm-hmm.
1: and so you have students from all different kinds of religious backgrounds.
0: Yes.
1: How do you work with that?
0: I have to be very careful with that, and I tell them up front, you know, it's in my disclosure statement. Yoga is not a religion. It's not a replacement for your religion. And as I talk to my students about, you know, supplementing their faith and their belief with what they already know, I mean, we're taught as Latter-day Saints specifically to ask, to question, to go to our Father in Heaven in prayer and to say, is this true? You know, right there in the Book of Mormon, go pray about it, ask in faith, you know, is this true? And so I tell them as they're hearing different things in class, you know, don't just take my word for it. See how they feel about it. You know, and I talk more about feeling and thinking so that they can kind of check in with their hearts, and so that when they're out on the weekend with their friends, or they're out, you know, doing this or that or making choices. Kids these days have a lot of choices coming up that for us, you know, that's morally wrong. For other kids of other backgrounds and faiths, it's not. So I try to teach them to listen to themselves, to listen to their heart, which we also look at listening to the Spirit. But I have had students whose parents won't let them take yoga. I've had students from Muslim faiths in my class. I've had students from, you know, Catholic religions all over the board. I've had atheist students. And so as I say different things, you know, I tell them, I might use this verbiage, you know, I might call it the universal energy. But for you, that might mean your higher power. That might be God. That might be Allah. So as I teach it, I give them all the different verbiage that I might be. And then I keep it very general so that it's not offensive to anybody. But I make sure that they know to apply that to their own beliefs, their own thoughts, their own feelings, their own background, and to check in with it and see, you know, how do I feel with this? Is this something that I do feel good about? Is this something that strengthens me and allows me to be a better, happier person?
1: You know, we've talked an awful lot about how the spiritual aspects of yoga has helped you in understanding principles of the gospel.
0: Mm-hmm.
1: How has it increased your testimony?
0: I would say yoga's just increased my testimony because it's made my relationship with my Savior stronger. I think I'm more humble. I'm more willing to go to Him. I think it's built my faith and my trust in Him that when I ask for something, He is going to answer. My understanding of myself and how I was created, you know, my belief in my Father in Heaven, that I was created in His image, this body that I've been blessed with to move in, is a tool that He's blessed me with to live my life in a way that is pleasing to Him. I think it's taught me to honor myself and honor others. You know, when we say namaste at the end of a yoga class, I am greeting the divine within others. And so as I move throughout the rest of my day, I want to remember that. And I want to treat everyone as if they're a son and a daughter of God.
1: Allie, I want to thank you for being with us today. Thank you so much.
0: Thank you.
1: And best to you and your class.
0: Thank you so much.
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4: Digital only. Lessons I Learned from Volunteering in a Refugee Camp by Carly Harris. The author lives in Utah, USA. I served in the biggest refugee camp in Greece, and it was a life-changing experience. In November of 2015, from the comfort of my warm bed, I watched a video about the devastating refugee crisis going on in Greece. By the time the video was finished, my heart felt like it was going to explode out of my chest. I knew what that familiar feeling meant. I'd had a prompting, and a few short weeks later, I found myself stepping into the eerie heart of the biggest refugee camp on the island of Lesbos. As Elder Patrick Kieron of the Quorum of the 70 stated in General Conference, the reality of these situations must be seen to be believed. I can testify that this is true. After witnessing the unbelievable conditions for myself, and upon learning how dangerous it had been for the refugees in the camp to even make it there alive, I asked one Syrian man why he would risk so much to come there. His answer ended my naive bewilderment. Either we stay and die, or we go and maybe die. My time at the Moria refugee camp was one of the most difficult experiences of my life, but it also quickly became one of the most inspirational. At first, I didn't think that the small tasks I was given were even making a difference for anybody, but I experienced firsthand the true, indisputable power that love really has. The influence of love. One afternoon, I was talking with Ebrahim, a new friend from Iran. He wanted to know how much I got paid to help in the camp. I smiled and told Ebrahim that I was a volunteer. He had never heard of this word, so I explained. He was shocked and then asked how much money my team leader made. I laughed and told him that everyone in that camp was a volunteer. I guess word got around because more of my new friends began commenting on it and saying how surprised they were that we would help them for nothing in return. They had never seen anything like it. After the horrible, inhumane ways they had been treated, they were justified in thinking that no one would help them, especially strangers. Many told me they hadn't had any idea what would happen to them once they reached European soil. What a great surprise it must have been to be welcomed off the raging sea into open, caring arms and emergency blankets. It wasn't long after these conversations about us volunteers had been circling the camp that I noticed something very interesting. The refugees began to help me with my tasks. They started picking up trash. They asked if they could help make hot drinks and serve them throughout the freezing nights. They helped with folding, sorting, and distributing donated clothes, and setting up and taking down tents. And to my amazement, by the end of my service, there were hardly any jobs left for me to do. I couldn't carry a heavy water jug without a man offering to carry it for me. I couldn't wash dishes without refugees happily telling me they would do them. And not only could I not fling open a garbage bag without a herd of boys rushing over to help, the refugees had almost stopped throwing their trash on the ground altogether. The changes I witnessed inside the camp were undeniable. When the somber day arrived that I had to leave the people I had grown to love so much, a man recognized me on the ferry. He approached to thank me for what I had done. When he saw that I held only a coach ticket, he insisted that I switch my ticket for his first class one, for the long 14-hour ride. He told me that seeing the volunteers' examples changed him. He wanted to help someone else too. And switching his ticket was the best he could do right now. Please, he begged, please. Tears filled my eyes as I witnessed once again the ripple effect that genuine service and love can cause. I had been so naive, thinking that the little cups of tea I'd been serving weren't really making a difference for anyone. We need each other. Thanks to this experience, I've realized that these people truly do need us. They need our time. They need our donations. They need our love. And they need our examples. And we also need them. What a beautiful world it would be if instead of turning our backs or leaving them to navigate their new circumstances alone, we could just embrace them as our Savior would, showing them love, belonging, and gratitude, and instilling in them a desire to serve others when they're able to themselves. With the ongoing refugee crises around the world and the different beliefs about how to handle them, I am often reminded of the principle in Mosiah chapter 4, verse 19. For behold, are we not all beggars? Do we not all depend upon the same being, even God, for all the substance which we have, for both food and raiment, and for gold and for silver, and for all the riches which we have of every kind? It is my prayer that we someday come to realize that we are all beggars. We all need assistance in this life, and I now firmly believe that Heavenly Father expects us to learn from the inevitable suffering that happens around us in mortality. We can learn to love and serve those in need. Experiences like serving at a refugee camp allow us the chance to be humbler, more understanding, and more compassionate humans. And they give us the sacred honor and privilege of extending a hand to our brothers and sisters and developing true, perfect Christ-like love for one another. I already knew that God loves those refugees enough to have sent others to help them. But now I understand that He loves me just as much to allow me to learn from them too. At the beginning of my service, I felt discouraged and useless and wished so badly I could fix every problem or at least do more than just serve tea to those deserving people. But I eventually witnessed the much bigger effects of what I was actually doing there, what my calling there actually was, to spread hope, goodness, and light in a darkening world. We are all children of heavenly parents, and there is much we can do to help one another, wherever we may be. Serving refugees in your community. You don't have to serve in a refugee camp to share light with these wonderful people. 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We can't wait to hear from you. Read by Jane Wise.
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5: Experimenting with an open heart taught me that one of my personal red flags, one of the things that would help me recognize that perhaps my heart might need checking, is when I feel I can't attend to someone because I'm too busy. Bad. bad habit. And that's all it is, I have discovered. Because an open heart isn't really as much a matter of time as it is a matter of being present, available, and open to whomever is in my physical space at any given moment. Several years ago, I took my mother shopping for a winter coat. Shopping is not my favorite activity, and it was getting close to dinner time before we finally found the right coat. It was a soft gray wool with raglan sleeves that hung way below her fingertips, and a hem that brushed the tops of her shoes. The saleswoman sent for the alterations lady, who helped Mother onto the raised platform and went to work. I sank into a chair in the corner of the fitting room, lost in my own little world, wondering if I had time on the way home to stop at the grocery store to pick up something for dinner. Gradually, on the edges of my consciousness, I began to hear a conversation. Mother would ask a question, and the alterations lady would answer. At first, the answers were rather brief, but as the questions and interest from Mother continued, the answers became longer. The woman's voice became more animated. By the time we left, the two of them were laughing together like old friends, and I was left out, a shriveled, self-absorbed, tired little soul in the corner. And withholding myself, I exited just as I had entered. I looked at Mother. She had come in just as weary as I, but was leaving with an extra spring in her step. Aha! Here was a discovery that I didn't recognize then, but when I began to experiment years later, I thought back on that afternoon and identified a process that is repeatable. Opening one's heart creates energy. Closing one's heart depletes energy. As I sat in the corner of the dressing room with my little closed heart and thought about the list of things I still had to do, my fatigue increased. Mother looked down at the alterations lady and opened her heart by expressing an interest, and Mother's energy increased. Do you like your job? How long have you worked here? What about your family? Where are you from? An open heart looks outward. A closed heart looks inward. I learned something else about opening hearts from the coat buying encounter. An open heart very often coaxes open someone else's closed heart. It's almost magical. An open heart presents a safe place that others sense, and they respond, sometimes immediately and sometimes much more slowly. No matter, however, whether they respond or not, because in the meantime, we feel so much better living this way. Go ahead, experiment for yourself. That's what this is all about. Here's a caution as you begin the experiment. Don't set out to do anything differently. Just observe the physical, emotional, spiritual response of your heart, independent of your words or actions. Remember that awareness is the key. Think of your own metaphor for a shriveled heart or an expanded heart. What image do you see that would be personally useful? Observe your physical approach to people. What's your body language saying? If you feel yourself withdrawing, putting up a wall, change your physical position and notice if it causes you to feel differently. Take the initiative to get outside yourself and express an interest in those you encounter. Pray for the courage to do so. During some of your personal scripture time, you might want to reread Alma's passages on experimentation in Alma 32, or you may want to look up scriptures that describe the heart in the topical guide.
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5: Chapter 3, God's Love. What is it that pries open a hardened heart? What enlarges and softens the most shriveled of human souls? What is the most desirable, the most delicious, the most joyous above all to the soul? That's easy to answer. It's being flooded with God's love, being awash with His profound acceptance and glory, being encircled and comforted and healed and set free to go and do. Sister Smith was in that good part of her mission. She'd been out over a year, and let's face it, she knew how to do it. She had settled into a predictable rhythm in her missionary schedule. The homesickness was over, the language was working for her, and daily anxieties were minimal. She had earned a certain reputation and acceptance among the other missionaries and the members. Life was good. Good, that is, except for one troublesome relationship, and it wasn't even always troublesome. It was just that she was hoping to be of some help to another person who was obviously struggling and whom the mission president hoped she could help. Yes, there had been some good things happen, but on this particular day, Sister Smith was feeling ineffective at best and a little jerked around at worst. She was discouraged and a bit annoyed about her perceived failure when she went in for her regularly scheduled interview with the mission president. During the interview, Sister Smith just let go and unloaded her frustrations concerning the difficulty. The president was kind, reassuring her that she probably was doing far more good than she realized. He expressed his sympathy and continued confidence in her, and then he asked if she, Sister Smith, were feeling the love of God for herself, personally. Sister Smith said that the question seemed out of context, but she just answered yes in an automatic sort of way and let the interview go on. However, at the end of the interview, the president came back to the same question, asking it again. Are you feeling the love of God, Sister Smith, for you personally, every day? She later told me, this time I stopped for a second before I answered. I thought about it. He quietly continued to press me. How often? Every day? I thought again, and then I said rather quietly, yes. Now that's all of the story that I know. It's all that the sister missionary told me years later, because what she wanted to talk about was the interesting question that came twice during the course of the interview. Are you feeling the love of God that He loves you personally? She wanted to talk about how thinking about the question and giving herself a chance to feel the question helped her heart change from one of frustration and irritation to one of love and patience and long-suffering. She was an obedient missionary. Her covenants were in place. All she needed to do was to ask for the ability to open her heart and then allow that to happen by opening herself to the love that God had for her. That simple adjustment changed everything. Almost instantly, she was better able to interact with someone who gave her so little nurturing, so little encouragement or support. Not only that, when she felt God's love for her, it filled her empty reservoir, and her capacity to love everyone increased automatically. Gone were the feelings of being worn down and burned out. Elder John H. Groberg said, when filled with God's love, we can do and see and understand things that we could not otherwise do or see or understand. Filled with His love, we can endure pain, quell fear, forgive freely, avoid contention, renew strength, and bless and help others in ways surprising even to us. When Nephi asked for the interpretation of his father's dream, he was told that the tree represented the love of God. That love was described as most desirable above all things and the most joyous to the soul. I've sometimes wondered if the phrase love of God means our love of God or His love of us. I'm no scholar of prepositional phrases in the scriptures, but my own experience has convinced me that it is impossible in all practicality to separate the two. When I feel His love for me, I instantaneously am flooded with my love for Him, and vice versa. We cannot have one without the other. No wonder it is always simply and profoundly stated, the love of God. Sometimes the scriptures even seem to indicate that Jesus Christ Himself is the love of God. Of course, the Savior would be the physical representation, the incarnate expression of God's love for us, and our acceptance of Him and our profound gratitude for His atoning sacrifice would be the ultimate expression of our love for the Father. The love of God is the heart of Christianity, the centerpiece of the plan of salvation, and opening our hearts to receive and give it is our daily opportunity. Elder Groberg said, God's love fills the immensity of space. Therefore, there is no shortage of love in the universe, only in our willingness to do what is needed to feel it. Yes, the wonder of it all is that God loves us all of the time. However, our ability to feel His love comes and goes. It seems to be dependent on many things. By covenant, He promises that when we keep His commandments, we will have His Spirit to be with us. I believe that, and my desire is to keep my covenants, both because he loves me and as my gift of love to him. And so when I don't feel his love, am I failing to claim the blessings that are mine? I think so. But I also know those who have broken their covenants, who have afterward been awakened and healed by his love. I think of a young man who told me his story. When he was about 15, going to church seemed to have less and less relevance to his life. And when he got a part-time job that often included a Sunday shift, it became even easier to miss meetings. Within about a year, he had drifted into a morally difficult lifestyle and was unhappy and discouraged. He had difficulty sleeping and would often walk the streets in the earliest hours of the day. He told me he was doing just that at about 3 a.m. one morning when something happened. He said that it was sudden. He felt God's love surround him. He went home and got out his scriptures and began reading. Over a period of several months, he basked and grew, fed by the influence of the Spirit. His life changed. He repented and returned to church. This boy's story may seem odd, even unfair, when we read that we are required to keep the commandments in order to feel the Spirit. But God, in his infinite wisdom, knows how and when to succor us with his love. It is his to give, and ours to accept in gratitude. It is part of the glorious and infinite gift of the atonement. I know that my ability to feel his love is dependent on many things besides my willingness to keep his commandments. Perhaps you are the same. That's where this experiment begins. Ask yourself the question, what can I do beyond being obedient to the commandments and praying fervently that will help me feel his love personally every day?
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5: I know women who live in marriages or who are in contact with ex-husbands where there is constant criticism and pain. Who knows where the fault lies? In the name of self-preservation, they have learned to survive by protecting and hardening their own hearts. Even as they speak the right words and go through seemingly righteous motions, these unhappy people keep their shriveled hearts safely hidden behind protective walls. I understand this. It seems even wise at times. They've been wounded by their spouses and wish to protect themselves from further pain. But at the same time, their hardened hearts also prevent them from feeling love from their Father in heaven. And it is his love and peace that they so desperately crave. I've seen others who carry great burdens whose hearts are shriveled by the daily demands of poor health, critical needs of family members, desperate financial problems, and so many real crises, all of them creating a debilitating fear that keeps them focused inward until they just don't see anyone else. And yet, paradoxically, the very looking outward, the reverencing of the deity in others, would open a space for God to step in and heal the wounds that continue to bleed in their own hearts. I have a friend who was abused as a child. She felt stunted in her ability to love and be loved. She longed to be able to forgive and have her wounds healed, but it didn't happen. She prayed, she struggled. Then somehow she stumbled onto a new path. She told me that every time she experienced those feelings of being wounded, she would look around her for someone she might have wounded and reach out to them, trying to assuage their suffering, even though she understood that she was partly to blame. She said that as she continued to do this, over time she felt the forgiveness, healing, and love that had evaded her for so long. I am blessed personally beyond measure, and yet oddly enough, I too struggle to feel his love for me every day. When I stack my obstacles against others, they seem too frivolous to be authentic, and yet this mortal existence is designed by a genius so that we will all, no matter our circumstances or parentage or gifts, have to exercise our agency to come to him. And so though my problems may seem small to an outsider, they are big enough for me to desperately need him. As you experiment, I am sure that you will find many ways to increase your ability to feel his love. I found an unexpected one as I began to experiment. Because I've been so obviously blessed, I haven't often been viewed as needy by many people. During the past few years, I have been blessed by two new friends. Individually and in different ways, they saw some needs that those who had known my husband and me longer hadn't seen, or at least we had not allowed them to see. I was embarrassed, almost felt undressed, as these new friends quietly opened their hearts and began to attend to us. To receive such attention felt like an identity shift. They were gentle and not intrusive, sending us little notes, visiting and chatting over a period of months and now years. While at first there was some discomfort, a bit of heart hardening on my part, I have come to see their concern and kindness as evidence of God's love for us. In fact, I feel His love with each encounter, and as I have identified, I now realize that when I need to feel more love in my life, I count the kindnesses of others and realize that they are expressions of His love for me. This concept is so beautifully described in the words of a favorite hymn. Each life that touches ours for good reflects Thine own great mercy, Lord. Thou sendest blessings from above through words and deeds of those who love. I loved Christmas Eves when our children were small. Typically, my husband Jim would help me carry the presents out of the basement, fill the stockings, and then go to bed. In the quiet of the night, I would spend a long time arranging and rearranging the children's Christmas gifts and picturing how each child would react to each one. In my imagination, I could see them coming down the stairs in the morning. Their eyes were a window into souls that believed anything was possible. In fact, on Christmas morning, the impossible would materialize. In those early, solitary morning hours, I imagined their faces lighting up and anticipated their surprise and delight, the time they would spend putting each toy together and the good times they would have playing with it. I knew they would throw their arms around Jim and me with expressions of delight and gratitude. And it all happened many, many times, just as I had imagined in the quiet of those early morning hours of Christmas after Christmas. One Christmas Eve, after the stockings were filled and the gifts had been arranged and rearranged in the chairs designated for each child, I remembered a gift that we had hidden in a storage building behind our house. It was long after midnight and snowing heavily. I put on boots, a warm coat, and gloves, then pulling a hat over my head, I stepped out into the night. After retrieving the box, I turned and retraced my steps, now filling in with fresh snow. Just as I was opening the kitchen door, I stopped. The still white world pulled me back, and I quickly set the package inside and turned around. My work is finished. I'll just take a short walk before I go to bed, I thought to myself. With the snow continuing to fall, I walked down the driveway and up the street and around the corner. Quiet became quieter and soft, softer. I walked deeper and deeper into the still beauty, down one side of the street and back on the other. The only lights in our neighbors' houses were eerily similar, one light on in the basement and one in the living room. Shadowy silhouettes would appear in the basement, then disappear to appear again in the living room, parents silently preparing delight and fascination for their children. And there I stood, in a snow-filled world, filled with wonder at the enchantment prepared for me by my Father. Waves of love and gratitude washed over me. My husband is a butterfly collector. Glass wings, morphos, Parnassus, Colorado hair streaks, we have museum drawers full of outrageously unnecessary beauty. It is beauty that causes you to wonder how your vocabulary could be so small and woefully inadequate. I think of the Savior and Michael and whoever else was doing the work during those days of creation, thinking about us, just as I thought of my little ones on Christmas Eve. The creators must have said, oh, wait until Virginia sees this Colorado hair streak. She won't believe how delicate the tails are and the exquisitely changing shades of purple. Certainly when she sees the beauty and the care we have taken with this creation, she will know how much we love her, and she will spontaneously turn in wonder to us and let us flood her with our love. Yes, when I want to fill my heart with His love, I open my eyes to the creations of His hand, especially the ones that seem outrageously and uselessly beautiful. Sunsets, sunrises, ice crystals, patterns in drying mud, golden cottonwood leaves against red rock cliffs. The melancholy sound of the first cricket in August, moss-covered rocks in a mountain stream, the way a baby laughs before she can do useful things such as talking and walking.
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5: We have a son and sons-in-law who love to play golf, so you can imagine their excitement when they had an opportunity several years ago to attend a golf clinic with a world-famous pro. Golf bags jostling between them, the boys burst through the door into our family room on a late summer afternoon after the clinic. Reporting the highlight of the day, James said, "We stood in a line and the pro went from person to person. He watched each person swing and then gave some pointers. When he came to me, he said, 'Basically, you've got a very good swing, but this time

I felt a twinge of envy. Wouldn't it be nice if there were someone whom I trusted that much? An expert who could take a look at my life and say, "Basically, you're doing great, but if you would just do this one little thing, it would make a big difference." All at once, the light turned on. I have those kind of experts. I have prophets, living and dead, who speak in general conference and from the pages of my scriptures. And I have the Holy Ghost to personalize their messages to my exact, immediate, and individual needs. One of the remarkable qualities about God's love for us is that not only do we experience it as validating and affirming, but it also produces growth and change in us. It literally moves us forward toward Him and our own eventual exaltation. It is a sculpting, correcting, and purposeful kind of love. That sounds so threatening because we've all received criticism and correction from those who love imperfectly, who may love in a manipulative and a selfish kind of way. So many times our love becomes a way to get people to do what we think they should do. That kind of shaping is most often resented. It's discouraging, debilitating, and not at all motivating. I've thought about my own personal experiences. Though I have sometimes left a church meeting feeling profoundly discouraged about my own progress after listening to someone's lesson or talk, I don't believe I have ever closed my softly worn, leather-bound scriptures deeply discouraged. That is not to say that I leave the scriptures feeling perfect. Far from it. In fact, in my scripture reading, I often come upon verses that show me clearly where I need to repent and change, over and over again. In other words, what I need to do to improve my swing. But along with that, I also hear repeated in a most credible and comforting way, basically, you've got a very good swing, and if anyone ever tries to tell you differently, you tell them that I said you have a great swing. The scriptures motivate and energize me in my quest to change and become better. So when I want to feel His love for me more fully, I do whatever it takes to stay in the words of the prophets. I keep my general conference issue of the end sign open. I keep my scriptures open. And I keep my heart open because His love enters through the words of His prophets, validated and personalized by the Holy Ghost. And then I act. I do whatever I feel nudged to do. I review my covenants. I live them more completely. And I have started again the cycle of giving and receiving love. When I try to describe how I feel when I experience God's love for me, I am overwhelmed by His generosity. I like to think of the words that describe how I feel when I experience His love. They include acknowledged, accepted, validated, noticed, cared for, supported, encouraged, uplifted, motivated, inspired and comforted, healed, nourished, nurtured, changed, more confident, more able. Very often when I leave my house in the early morning dark and start up the street to meet my walking friends, I pray. My prayers are most often about the day ahead, the schedule, my responsibilities, the pressing needs of my family, or other specifics. But sometimes my morning prayer is a simple but energetic plea. Let me feel Thy love for me. Let me feel that light coming from Your smiling and stabilizing generosity. I need to really feel that my name is engraved on the palms of His hands. I ask my Father in heaven to soften, open, and enlarge my heart, to fill it with His love. I have sometimes experienced a warm, comforting, quiet feeling flood over me in response to my prayer. More often, it is less tangible. But no matter, because just the asking has given me a different direction and new sustenance, I am ready to be obedient, to conform my life to His will, not mine. Just the asking has refocused me and has softened my heart and readied it to receive love, perhaps through a lovingly prepared meal, an overdue apology haltingly delivered, a butterfly on the wing, a thumbs up, or a voice within that says I've got a basically good swing, and that I'm going to make it after all. Knowing how it feels when I experience His love is so important, and knowing what

0: I can do to increase the frequency of that feeling is important because my capacity to experience His love is the model for how well I love others. Now, as you continue with the experiment, think just for a moment about your desire to feel His love. As a true follower of Christ, pray fervently in your next prayer to be filled with it. You might want to take time right now, stop the CD, and think of the ways you have experienced His love throughout the past week. Think back through the preceding chapter to get yourself started. Allow yourself to be filled with gratitude for these very specific and personal manifestations of His love for you. If you have been or are the victim of someone else's hardened heart, put that person aside and honestly evaluate your own heart. Has it shriveled in response? Would you consider experimenting? It might be too much at first when interacting with those who have hurt you, but you might find that your closed, defensive heart assumes that everyone and everything are instruments of pain rather than love. No need to rush into this. Just consider it.
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1: It's 1912. Alma Richards, a young Latter-day Saint from rural Utah, is ready to take the reputation of the church to new heights at the Stockholm Olympic Games. His great athletic achievement also puts new focus on the church's health code, the Word of Wisdom. 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
2: Joining us today is Kate Holbrook, a managing historian in the Church History Department, and Steve Harper, a professor of Church History and Doctrine at Brigham Young University. 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
4: Good to be here.
5: Thank you.
2: Well, Kate, to get us started, would you mind sharing some of your general thoughts about the chapter and the stories that stood out to you?
4: Well, I was very interested in learning more about Alma Richards. I don't know if I get to say what ended up happening with his Olympic experience. Spoiler alert. But I was also really interested in the information about Mexico, both the colonies and what was happening with predominantly white Latter-day Saints living in the Mexican colonies, but then also what was happening as Native Mexican people were able to become re-affiliated with the church after a long absence. A lot goes on in this chapter.
2: It certainly does.
3: Well, Steve, you were the very first managing historian of the Saints Project, and we would just love to know, what are some of the ways that you've seen or heard the first two volumes being used?
5: Well, it's very exciting to me to hear that kind of stuff. When Volume 1 first came out in September of 2018, there was all kinds of excitement about that. It had been teased for 6 months in the church magazines, and so there was quite an appetite for it, as well as Volume 2, and now for this one, too, Volume 3. So there were whole institute classes and groups and youth groups that were having readathons, read the whole volume all the way through. And since then, there have been something like 500,000 copies of Volume 1 that have sold, and many, many millions of chapters read and listened to online. So it's quite gratifying to see how far of a reach it's having. Lots and lots of missionaries are reading it. I know tens of thousands of BYU students are reading it. I remember once years ago, thought, wouldn't it be great if about 10% of church-going Latter-day Saints could read this book? And I think we've passed that threshold. So it's really thrilling. And the great goal, of course, is it will get the sacred history deep into the hearts and minds of people everywhere. And that hadn't always happened before. So I believe that is happening, and I'm really thrilled. The Saints is a vehicle for that.
3: Absolutely. Thank you.
2: Well, let's get into the chapter, and perhaps we could begin by talking about Alma Richards. And here we are introduced to this young man, and he has a fascinating story, but I'd be curious what else you might be able to tell us about who he is and what he's doing.
4: Alma Richards was just good at jumping. He was from a rural town. He had a coach at BYU who saw his talent and who said, you know, if you really focused on this for a year and a half, I think you could go to the Olympics. And so he did what his coach said, and he focused, and he ended up going to the Olympics. But it's a very different path than what we see now. And I like that path better. I like the idea that he had a broader experiences than somebody who has to specialize from their earliest age.
5: Yeah, he kind of comes out of the blue, right? Just a small town kid. And then all of a sudden he's in the Olympic trials and nobody knows who he is. He gets almost passed over because they say it was a fluke. I mean, this kid came out of nowhere and he just somehow managed to jump well over 6 feet. And he did it in a weird way from what I can tell. It sort of has a strange technique. But the thing I know about him, or at least the way I came to know about him at all, is I was visiting with a fellow in my ward who's a descendant of Alma Richards. And so he started to tell me his family history. And I thought it was very, very cool to have Alma Richards in that ancestry.
4: Steve, how did the man that you met, how did he feel about Alma Richards?
5: He's very proud of him. He's thrilled that that's in his heritage, and not just, you know, his great Olympic accomplishments, but he made some pretty remarkable choices. Alma Richards did. Very smart, right? Ivy League educated, Stanford educated as well, and then decided to become a high school science teacher for much of his career. He could have had a more lucrative career than that if he wanted. So he's somebody to admire and look up to, and humble too. I like the prayer that he offered when he was about to make his gold medal winning jump. And I'll try not to give that spoiler away either, but it was I could take some lessons from him in humility, if not in high jumping, probably.
4: I also felt some kinship with him. He was off that day and not jumping as well as he needed to. And the prayer helped him focus. He felt weakness leaving him. And I've certainly, on times when something in my career has been, or just my everyday life has been really demanding, I've had that feeling of the stakes are high and feeling really anxious about it and needing a higher power to calm me down and help me focus and address the task at hand.
3: Well, thank you too for giving us a little bit more insight into Alma and kind of where he came from. I think this is such a fascinating story. In the chapter, we read about a gymnasium run by Protestant groups. How conscious was the effort on the behalf of Protestant groups to try and convert young Latter-day Saints?
5: I know a little bit about that, not so much in terms of the sporting events or the gym, right, the YMCA, but I know that there were definitely Protestant groups who were planning missions and especially schools in Utah because they thought that would be a way to bring the gospel to Latter-day Saints, what I call the unrestored gospel, to bring it to Latter-day Saints. And those Christians believed that was exactly the right thing they should be doing. It was the best way they could help their brothers and sisters. So they did it very sincerely and lovingly. And it worried the Latter-day Saints quite a bit. The schools were superior, frankly. So the Saints knew that they needed to get up to speed educationally. And then it turns out in the early 20th century, athletically as well. Young men and young women wanted to have those kinds of opportunities, and places like the YMCA were offering them. And so the Saints decided they needed to start offering that kind of opportunity as well. As I was reading the chapter, I thought about the gym in my church, right? This might be the reason there's a gym in just about every church part of the world, and that we take seriously the cultivation of our bodies and so forth, along with our spirits.
4: My last ward that I was in had such a big gym. It was the most prominent feature of the chapel. It was an old building, and some people would complain about it and some people would celebrate it. But I was thinking as I read the chapter too about young women and what was happening with them. It's great that this chapter focuses on Alma Richards. But the young women for a decade or more before this had been publishing articles about what we might call now physical fitness in the Young Women's Journal. A couple of prominent Latter-day Saint women had gone to summer school at Harvard University and studied physical education there with a woman named Maud Mae Babcock. And then they'd convinced her to come here to the U. She was the first female professor. And she ended up founding both the speech department and the physical education department. She joined the church. She only came out originally for a year, but she joined the church and ended up staying and doing a lot of wonderful work. And so her influence at the University of Utah and in the Young Women's Journal, that was definitely felt. And in the case of young women, they talked a lot about dress reform. They talked about how you can't move in a way that keeps you healthy if you're wearing a corset. And so Maud Mae Babcock came up with a special outfit for female basketball players to wear that would give them a little more freedom to move and expose their ankles. So that was a concern of some of the mothers of some of the players. But we may have been behind the Protestants as far as reaching out to our everyday members, but this was definitely something that the leaders were thinking about and learning about.
5: I find that very, very cool because one of my most precious family history artifacts is a picture of my mother on the basketball team of her school, wearing the new and improved uniforms and being encouraged by Professor Babcock and the like to do these kinds of things. That's a very cool story, Kate. Thank you for reminding us of it.
3: A very great story. And also, Steve, such a cool connection with your mom. I love that. Yeah,
5: me too. Yeah.
2: Well, Kate, you bring up this point about how in the young women's organization, they are taking these steps, but the church here is finding that its young men are struggling with the lack of social and physical activities. But instead, they're attending meetings that are focused on religious or academic subjects. Would either of you be able to talk to us about why this was becoming more and more of a problem in the early 20th century?
4: I think young men were very interested in sports and conversations about sport that were happening at this time. And developmentally, a teenage boy, the best way to get him interested and engaged in something is not to have him sit down and study religious texts week after week. So it makes sense that there was a tension there, and eventually figuring out how to have more physical activity for young men was important. At the same time, the young men's organization was really reaching out to the young women's organization, and they were collaborating, and because the young women were attending, that was working, and they were hoping that if young men and young women attended meetings together, that that would help young men want to attend. It seems that it did.
5: Yeah, in my ward, that still holds true. If the young women are coming, the young men turn out in greater numbers and they behave themselves better.
3: Well, it's great to know the origins of this focus on physical activity and things like that, and how that continues today. I would love to jump back to Alma and hear from you. What was the significance of his accomplishment? And then how did this accomplishment affect the church in general?
4: So after Alma won the gold medal, somebody said to him, "You just put Utah on the map." But it really did wake people up to the fact of this state that they didn't know much about. And maybe if they did know something about it, their information was probably quite outdated. And then Alma also got some positive press for being a clean, upstanding young man who obeyed the word of wisdom. One of the members of the American Olympic Association said, "I wish all of our athletes were as clean as you are." So that was maybe the beginning of some really positive acknowledgement nationwide that the way that young people in the church were being raised.
5: Alma's gold medal and the real positive media reports and views of Latter-day Saints that come out of it coincide with a long, long history of very hostile media reports against the Saints. At about the same time that Alma wins the gold medal, Cosmopolitan magazine publishes articles about the Church of Jesus Christ being the viper on the hearth, the snake in your kitchen that's going to eat your children. And it seems strange maybe to us, but they were not kidding. And that was a widely held view on both sides of the Atlantic Ocean. And the church was quite scary to many, many people. Its motives and intentions and beliefs had been misrepresented. And Latter-day Saints themselves had often been portrayed as sinister and scary and seductive and so forth. And Alma Richards goes across the country and then across the ocean and wins the medal. And the reports of him and who he is and what kind of culture he comes from, meaning his religious background, have a very positive effect on reshaping some of that negative understanding or association with the Church of Jesus Christ.
2: I think that's a great point. And just as a side point, I have right next to me, I've got a collection of postcards from this same period, which are, you know, they're kind of funny now, but they were very much, you know, malicious towards the church, perpetuating these stereotypes. There certainly was this kind of, they're going to come steal your kids and you'll never see them again. So perhaps Alma's efforts are the first step in this greater public awareness of the morals of the church, not so much what it believes, but the fact that they want to raise these healthy, clean living, athletic young men and women. So Alma's certainly helping with that.
4: And James, maybe it's worth mentioning that he continued to help. He went to Cornell and led the team he was on to, I believe it was 3 national championships. And many of the records he established lasted for a couple of decades. So in his field, he was really seen as a leader for decades. It wasn't just the moment of the Olympics and then he went away.
5: We might say that we're witnessing in the micro case of Alma Richards, one of the macro things that Saints is trying to convey to readers. And this may not be obvious, so maybe we can try to draw it out here, but there's a kind of motion or direction of movement of the gathering of Israel, right? So from the beginning, you have a few people gathering Israel to locations. First, the Lord says, gather to Ohio. And then shortly after that, gather to Missouri. And so we start to see thousands of saints gather in those places, and then tens of thousands in Illinois, and then eventually hundreds of thousands in Utah. So the direction of the movement is we send a few, relatively speaking, missionaries into the world, and they've gathered Israel back to Zion or to places where there are temples. And in between volume 2 and volume 3 of Saints, one of the main things to notice is that the direction of that movement changes. In volume 2, we're gathering people from many parts of the globe to Utah, to the temples, really. There's nothing great about Utah specifically. It's that this is where the temples are. But beginning in volume 3, that direction turns around. And the movement starts to go out of Utah into the world. And Alma Richards is typical of that. And by the end of the volume, we have a temple in Switzerland, we have a temple in Canada, we have one in the Hawaiian Islands. And the availability of temple ordinances in European languages in Europe is a major milestone in the gathering of Israel and the Lord's latter-day work. And that's just going to continue and even pick up momentum in volume 4. Maybe that was way too much of a spoiler. Sorry if I gave away the whole volume 4.
2: No, that's quite all right. Okay, so let's go on to talk about the word of wisdom a little bit in relation to Alma Richards. All of our Latter-day Saint listeners will know the word of wisdom as a well-understood and required commandment. It's something that you know not to drink tea and coffee or to smoke, and there's kind of well-known aspects of the commandment. But I wonder if we could talk about how Latter-day Saint leaders presented the word of wisdom in the years after it had been revealed. How did that differ then to how we understand it today?
4: I always get pretty excited at the opportunity to talk about the word of wisdom, James. You might have to rein me in a little bit. When the revelation was first received, Joseph Smith and a lot of the members of the church were in Kirtland, Ohio at the time, and they took it very seriously, and they interpreted hot drinks to mean coffee and tea, and they really worked on following it. But I think all of the dislocation and all of the persecution and the refugee status that they kept experiencing led them to put the word of wisdom a little more on the back burner. And there is that line that says, not by way of commandment, that further led them to behave that way. So I think there were people who took it very seriously, took it to heart, but a lot of others just thought of it as optional. And that lasted for a long time. It took Brigham Young, such a good man, it took him a long time to be able to give up the habit of tobacco. Towards the end of his life, he finally did. The members of the 12 would recommit themselves to honoring the word of wisdom. But you see in really old photos of the Salt Lake Temple, there were spittoons, white, clean-looking spittoons in the room where the 12 would have their meeting, because they weren't all obeying the word of wisdom. By the time of Alma Richards, I think the 12 all were obeying the word of wisdom. And it was a time when they were trying to get people to be more righteous in general, and that included observing the word of wisdom. There were still some disagreements about what it even meant really to obey the word of wisdom. Lorenzo Snow had thought that it meant a vegetarian lifestyle. He really focused on that, not eating very much meat. But we know that didn't stick. So there's more practicing of the word of wisdom, but it's still not taken for granted the way it is today. And people are still even able to attend the temple if they smoke or chew tobacco or drink their tea or even drink some alcohol. I should say this, they did understand the word of wisdom to be against drunkenness, But to have a beer or a cordial or something now and again, most people didn't see that as violating the word of wisdom. It was drunkenness that violated the word of wisdom.
3: Well, Kate, when was it that it was a commandment for service and for attending the temple, you know, as far as missionaries and church leaders go, especially?
4: You know, that was a process too, because Heber J. Grant said it was necessary for temple attendance when he became president of the church, but then it still sort of wasn't. And so in the 1930s, then he said, it is, and I mean it. And that's when it appeared in the handbook. And that's when people really started to reinforce it. I myself see the process as one of everybody always wanting to be compassionate. And it's so hard to break a habit. They wanted to be compassionate with people who had these habits and still allow them full participation in the church. But at the same time, these leaders, sometimes from Heber J. Grant, had a little experience himself with having trouble giving up beer and coffee, two different incidents. Their personal experiences or things they saw in the community, I think they ended up saying, well, there's more suffering from us not taking this seriously and enforcing it than there would be for us letting people by who already have the habit. It's my own sort of thinking.
5: I always like listening to Kate on the Word of Wisdom. She's really profound insights, I think, and really well informed about it. So I appreciate Kate. I like that point about it's a kind of a history of compassion. And I think some people might want to interpret the facts as kind of a history of hypocrisy or something. But I think of it as sort of being stuck on the horns of a dilemma, right? You've got this piece of wisdom that is clearly wise. I mean, tobacco will do bad things to you and excessive alcohol will too. And not only you, but it can ruin relationships and so forth. I have a family history of alcoholism that's been hard on my family relationships. So why not then just make a hard line, right? Why not Joseph Smith say from day one, if you touch this stuff, you're out? Well, because he and everybody else would be out. And the Lord wants to invite us in. He wants us to overcome all of the things that might ruin our happiness or undermine our agency and so forth. So there's this long history of compassion and the horns of a dilemma, right? We want to enforce the word of wisdom and teach it and so forth. And at the same time, we want to not rule people out and exclude the people. And that's the history of the word of wisdom. And it's a really great history. Some people, I think, get frustrated with it because they see it as uneven or maybe hypocritical. I see it as, in Kate's terms, as a history of God's compassion and his people trying to be compassionate with themselves and others as well.
3: I really love that. And I think so too. I keep thinking of the line that it's a principle with a promise. And I think for a lot of the saints, they probably, once they did it, it was something so personal that they really had to gain a testimony of and see those promises that would come if they kept that principle. So anyway, I just love hearing that history and a little bit more context about that too. Thank you.
6: And if I may add, and Kate and Steve, correct me if I'm wrong, there has been so much that we have come to understand about our bodies and about health and about addictions. And we, in particularly the 20th and 21st centuries, have only really begun to understand how we can tackle those, how we can help people move past addictions. So perhaps part of the growing insistence on the word of wisdom was starting to coincide with the resources and the knowledge that we needed to be able to make those changes. And we see this with the Widsows later in the volume, where they put such an emphasis on health and on teaching the saints around the time that the enforcement comes in.
4: I'm glad you mentioned the Widsows, James. There was a time when people started to call the word of wisdom the word of Widsow because they had such an influence. They were such strong supporters of it. Leo Widsow had actually been one of the women who had studied with Maud May Babcock at that summer school where they studied physical culture. And she also had studied at the Pratt Institute in Brooklyn, New York, which at the time was one of the leading places to study what we would now call food science. And then John Widtsoe was a chemist. And so they really took a cutting edge scientific approach mm-hmm. to their study of the Word of Wisdom. And as you intimated, they really saw the Word of Wisdom as God before we could understand it scientifically, giving us tools to protect our health and to protect us from addiction. Leo was quite strict and didn't want people eating chocolate, didn't want people eating desserts. And so that vision that they had didn't quite take off. It was seen as a little extreme. And maybe this is the compassion coming through again. The bulk of leaders of the church wanted the bulk of members of the church to be able to follow the Word of Wisdom. And I think if there was too strict and narrow a vision of that, then that excludes more people than they wanted to exclude. I still see that tension a little bit today and throughout the 20th century as well. Some people just are really gung-ho on the Word of Wisdom and they take it very seriously and they follow it to a T, or maybe they find some new things in nutrition science that they add to their observance of the Word of Wisdom. And then they don't understand why everyone is not doing that. But we all have those aspects of the gospel that come more naturally to us that we're really excited about, and others that are a little bit tougher for us.
6: Well, I think that's a great point. And if we were to take the Word of Wisdom and look at how it's lived today, I think in many societies generally, there is a move to a reduction in meat, for instance, in diets. And so the Word of Wisdom, although it's been a fixed document, the interpretation of it and the way that Latter-day Saints have lived their lives in accordance with it obviously has fluctuated, you know, in terms of adherence, but also understanding of what it means. For a long time, the Word of Wisdom has been seen as a list of don'ts. And I think Leah and John and there have been others who have tried to not just focus on the don'ts, but also to focus on the do's and to try and have healthy lifestyles and balances in their diets.
3: Well, speaking of the health benefits, especially of the Word of Wisdom in connection to ALMA too, let's jump back and talk again about how efforts are undertaken to encourage the youth to spend more time outdoors and be more balanced in that way as well. Let's listen to this extract from the book.
7: No one can read of their physical hardships and religious trials without being fired with admiration, he wrote in a 1911 issue of the Improvement Era. The pale, city-bred boy who has never camped on the desert nor seen the wilds, who has never tramped over the hills nor roughed it, cannot truly sympathize with the struggles of his father.
4: We've just finished writing a history of the Young Women Organization at headquarters. And one of the themes that comes through is there was this fear after the first generation of pioneers came and settled. There was just this fear, and it came up again with every generation. These young people have not had the pioneer experience. They're not going to be grounded in the gospel the way their forebears were. And it took us a little while to realize as we were writing, oh, this has happened again, you know, because we'd work on different chapters. And then when we put them all together, we thought, oh, this is every chapter. They're talking about this again. And I really see it in that quote, this worry about this city-bred weakling, just to say who's pale. But there was also, at the turn of the century, so a little bit before the time period we're talking about in this chapter, a real concern that everybody was moving out of the country and into the cities. And there was such a strong belief outside of the church as well as inside of the church that you learned important life lessons and spiritual lessons by tilling the ground, by working on a farm. And if you were removed from nature by living in a city, then you wouldn't have those lessons and your character wouldn't be forged by those important elements. So I see all of that going on in that quotation that we listened to.
5: I think that's a terrific, interesting observations, Kate. I hear in this quote, by the way, is from Alma's coach, who was not only his coach, but generally speaking, a kind of a mentor to the whole church, an advisor about these kinds of things. And you can hear in it that same message that I've started to give, right, in my advanced years now. I used to be the person who rolled my eyes when my parents said this sort of thing. Now I am the person who says this sort of thing about kids these days. You know, they're just growing up, not like I used to, not picking rotten potatoes off of blinds as they came along. But they're growing up soft and they need to get out there and mow the lawn and stuff like that. So I think it's an interesting thing to observe. That is, the quote is not necessarily something that the writers of Saints put in to be taken at face value. There may very well be value in it, but it's also useful to observe that it expresses the sentiment of the anxiety the older generation always feels for the younger generation coming up. And this is a constant throughout history, but it's certainly in our church history. We want the rising generation to be true to the faith that their parents have cherished and for which martyrs have perished. And it's a fervent hope for people like me. And it was for my parents who wrung their hands and were sure I was just going right down the toilet bowl. And now it is that same feeling I have. And I think what we could safely say is that Alma Richards represents a whole generation of Latter-day Saints who really did well. They did better than their parents did, and then they did better than their parents. So the future is bright. There's reason for optimism, like the prophets have. But I'm still probably not going to quit saying things like this about and to my kids.
2: Well, thank you both so much for your thoughts and comments here. And Steve, you make an interesting point. Something to bear in mind is that as we read this chapter, we're talking about events that happened 110 years ago. And there might be readers today who read it and say, oh, this was so long ago. You know, why would I be interested in this? And I wonder if you might be able to speak to some of those possible readers and help us understand how these stories might have relevance today.
5: As with many of you, I've been reading the early chapters of Genesis, Moses, Abraham, and those are the oldest stories there are, and they have incredible relevance to us today. I find them to be stories that explain why things are the way they are. Why is there evil? Why do we have dilemmas that we have to wrestle with? So stories have resonance through time, and people's experiences bear lots of similarities, and we can certainly learn how to cope well with our present by learning how people coped well with their present in our past. So I'd be interested to hear what Kate has to say about that too.
4: That's beautiful, Steve, and I agree with you. One of the moments that really resonated for me in the chapter was when Camilla Eyring and her family had to take a train to escape Mexico and ended up in Texas, and they were taken to a place with animal stalls and they hung blankets there. That was where their family was settling in to live. And we have so many refugees all over the world right now. Somehow hearing about her experience really helped me connect for refugees today about what that experience is like. The chapter describes how it smelled really bad. I hate bad smells, and just the thought of being someplace that smells bad is terrible enough. But of course, there's got to be no plumbing there. Did they build a fire to get themselves something to eat? I mean, they were really destitute. And I also thought, you don't know when something like that is happening, how long it's going to last, and whether you're going to be living in this stall for a couple of years or a few weeks. It just really put into my heart the feeling of being a displaced person and wishing I could do more for displaced people today.
3: Well, Kate and Steve, thank you so much for joining us today and bringing in these extra insights from the book that gives greater context and understanding to the people and events in this chapter. Thank you.
5: Thank you.
4: It was great to be here.
2: Thank you for listening to this week's episode. We hope you enjoyed it. We hope you took away some new insights into this volume. And we would love to hear your thoughts, opinions, questions, and insights from this chapter of Saints. And you can email saintspodcast@churchofjesuschrist.org. It would be great to hear from you.

0: bringing inspiration and uplifting messages. This is the Latter-day Saints Talk Channel, brought to you by The Church of Jesus Christ of Latter-day Saints. 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
2: In this series, we've discussed each of those books of Scripture that comprise the Latter-day Saint canon. That is, all except for one, the Book of Abraham. Since 1851, a part of the Pearl of Great Price. Our story begins in the late 18th century in the sands of Egypt.
4: Brian M. Howglid.
1: You have to go all the way back to Napoleon with the Book of Abraham. In 1798, when 350 ships came into the Mediterranean there and landed at Alexandria, Egypt, he had hundreds of artisans and scientists and people go out, and mappers and all sorts of people just taking notes and looking and discovering. And he was only there for 3 years. But our museums are still filled with many, many wonders of the ancient Egyptian world because of Napoleon and what he started there. That's where the Rosetta Stone was first found. During that time period, you have a person named Antonio Labolo. Very interesting person. He had been a soldier for Napoleon.
4: John L. Gee.
5: And he not really an archaeologist, more of a gravedigger. The difference between an archaeologist and a gravedigger is an archaeologist publishes what he finds, and Labolo just dug it up and sold it on the open market.
1: Antonio Labolo was over several hundred, okay, not just a few, but several hundred workers that would dig into tombs and such down in Thebes in Upper Egypt. And at one of these tombs, we don't know exactly which one, but one of these tombs had a cache of mummies, hundreds of mummies.
5: Labolo stumbled across probably one of the most spectacular finds of Ptolemaic period Egyptian mummies that Egyptology has ever known. A lot of the collections in Europe owe their materials from this time period to Labolo's excavations, if we want to call it that.
1: We have some candidates for the tombs in Thebes. There's several of them, though. That's the problem. There is a popular one that some have felt is the one, but that one existed actually before Antonio Labolo, and so it's probably not.
2: Of the hundreds of mummies in the tomb, Labolo kept 11 of those as part of his personal collection.
1: They're in good shape, and there were papyri with these mummies that they had found with them in these tombs. And so Antonio Labolo kept those and had them brought to Italy, okay? And unfortunately, sometime after that, he gets very ill. The mummies themselves came from the period of about 150 BC. And they were probably a royal family, maybe a priest, somebody like that, who was buried or mummified. They still did the mummification procedure, and then was buried with a text. And it was kind of a manual to get from, after you die, to get through the underworld into the presence of Osiris, or gods, the gods. And that text actually goes further back than that.
5: And Labolo, towards the end of his life, took his Egyptian collection and gave it to a shipping magnate named Albano Oblasser to sell to the highest bidder when they got to America. And then died about that time. Proceeds presumably would go to his family.
2: The mummies arrived in New York without Labolo, of course, and someone picked them up, we're not sure who, and began to travel with them and display them.
1: We think it was Michael Chandler, but further research has shown us that we're not able to really connect him quite yet. He went to Harrisburg and he went to Boston, Massachusetts, and displayed these things. And along the way, he sold some of the mummies. By the time he gets to even to Boston, he's down to at least 6 mummies. Okay, and then by the time he gets to Kirtland in July of 1835, he's down to 4 mummies. He sold them along the way. And in fact, when he's in Kirtland, he puts another notice in the paper saying, I want to sell these.
2: Chandler took the mummies and the other artifacts through many of the larger cities of the United States. His arrival in the small town of Kirtland, however, may have had another purpose besides just the displaying of the artifacts.
1: Of course, somewhere along the way, we don't know exactly where, he learns of a prophet named Joseph Smith, who has the ability to translate ancient writings that people don't understand. And because he had, the story goes that Michael Chandler asked about it because he had these writings. And so he would ask around and say, does anybody know how to read this stuff? You know, who would I go to find out if somebody could translate this material? And along the way, Joseph Smith's name was mentioned. So he gets in town, he stays at the Riggs Hotel, and the owner of the hotel, Gideon Riggs, you know, he sends his son John over to the prophet and says, you know, we have some interesting information here for you, some mummies and Egyptian things. And of course, that piques Joseph's interest. He gets those materials, especially the papyri, for 3 days. And he looks them over and he sends back and says, yes. Okay. And he tells a little bit about, you know, these are records of Joseph and Abraham or whatever, and kind of, you know, gets the point across that he's interested in these. And he wants to buy these papyri sheets. And Michael Chandler didn't want to sell them unless he would take those 4 mummies with him. And Joseph said, well, I don't really have any use for mummies. I want the papyri.
2: This is a sample of Egyptian papyri, not, of course, from the Book of Abraham. Joseph decided to buy the Egyptian collection, mummies and all.
5: The mummies were bought for $2,400. And the money was raised by Joseph Coe and Joseph Smith and other members of the church. And they purchased these mummies for what then was a fair amount of money. And considering that museum admissions on the high end were about 25 cents, and that's what the mummies were being exhibited for, and that was just going rate. They've got at least five papyri, and in various stages of condition, some of them in better shape than others. And Joseph Smith got them and by revelation identified one of the records that he had as containing a Book of Abraham and one of the records as containing a Book of Joseph.
2: The mummies were sold to the church in July of 1835. Whereupon Joseph began working on the preparation of a text. Initially, it was a collaborative effort between him and his close associates, just trying to figure out what it was that they had.
4: Kay Dorowski.
6: We do know from his journal that in the fall of 1835, he was heavily involved with the mummies and translation. We have 7 mentions in his journal. In October and November of working on translation. Things like, I labored on the Egyptian alphabet, I recommenced translating ancient records, I spent the day translating Egyptian records. Comments like that are in his journal. We also have 15 mentions in a 3-month period of him showing the mummies to interested visitors or explaining the Egyptian records. And so we know that this was an active part of his activities during that period of time. We are featuring a manuscript of this as a sample. We don't have dates. We just don't have good records to put with documents to say this was created on this date. And so we're featuring one as a sample of the work that was done, and we'll be dating that for around October 1835. We also have worksheets that Joseph, Oliver Cowdery, William W. Phelps, and Warren Parrish worked on, and this is a sample of one of those. They were just making an effort to take some of the hieroglyphics and hieratic writing, which is cursive Egyptian, and make English translations of them. We feel this was not involved with the translation of the Book of Abraham. These were just their attempts at understanding language. We also have a certificate from Michael Chandler. He was the exhibitor of the mummies that came to Kirtland. And he presented Joseph with a certificate that is dated 6 July 1835, stating that Joseph, he feels, has an understanding of Egyptian. And so those are the types of documents we have for Joseph Smith and the Book of Abraham. It'd be so nice if we had a beautiful manuscript with a date on it that said, Joseph gave this translation of the Book of Abraham. We just don't have that.
2: Many important matters affecting the church and Joseph Smith personally came at the same time that Joseph was working on these Egyptian documents.
4: Joseph S. Dorowski.
7: I think the Book of Abraham, to an extent, fits into a larger context. We tend to think of it in terms of the mummies turning up, the papyri, and then Joseph Smith beginning his translation. But at that point in time, he's already had a number of experiences working with ancient texts. And in a way, we almost have sort of a trajectory in Joseph Smith's life, going back to the Book of Mormon, coming forth of that, the time that he spent in translation of that, then the Book of Moses, received through Revelation, his work on the Joseph Smith translation of the Bible, and then we have the Book of Abraham. And so you can't think of the Book of Abraham as kind of occurring in some sort of abstract setting. It's occurring within a larger context. That's another aspect of it that's important to keep in mind. At least this initial period of involvement with the Book of Abraham happens at a time when there's an awful lot on his plate.
2: Because Joseph Smith never produced records that described in detail how he did the translation of these Egyptian documents, we just don't know for sure how he did it.
6: The question comes up, well, how did the translation process work? We have no records that tell us exactly how Joseph translated the Book of Abraham. We do have a statement from Warren Parrish, who was hired as a scribe by Joseph in October of 1835 and worked very closely with him during this time, where he says, I have sat by his side and penned down the translation of the Egyptian hieroglyphics as he claimed to receive it by direct inspiration of heaven. What's interesting about this is that Warren Parrish wrote this in a letter that was published in the Painesville Republican on the 5th of February, 1838, and it was after he left the church.
2: While it appears that Joseph tried to produce a publishable text while he was in Kirtland, it didn't happen. In early 1838, Joseph left Kirtland for northern Missouri. Shortly after, the manuscripts of the Book of Abraham, along with the associated artifacts, were delivered to Far West. Now, a contemporary journal account of the day those were delivered reveals some interesting details.
5: When the saints are driven out of Kirtland and moved to Far West, Joseph Smith leaves earlier and Vincent Knight brings the mummies and the papyri and the records of the translation with him to Far West in 1838. And when they arrive, they Anson Call was there when they arrived and records in his journal that the mummies arrived and that they opened up the translation of the Book of Abraham, and they read it out, and it took about 2 hours.
4: Kay Dorowski.
6: We do have this quotation from Anson Call's journal which is used quite often to hint at the fact that there was more of the Book of Abraham than we have now. And I'll just read the whole entry. It says, late July 1838. While at Far West, I happened in the church store, and my attention was called by Vincent Knight, who was opening some boxes of goods. Says he, Joseph will be much pleased with these. He has been very uneasy about the translation of the Bible and the Egyptian records. Here they are, placing them upon the table. So we understand from this that the actual records, the manuscripts, are arriving in Far West at this point. From Kirtland. Says he to me, if you will take one of these, I will take the other, and we will carry them over to Joseph's office. There we found Joseph and six or seven other brethren. Joseph was much pleased with the arrival of the books and said to us, sit down and we will read to you from the translations of the Book of Abraham.
2: The inspired text of the Book of Abraham was obviously important to the prophet Joseph Smith. Now, it's worth noting to us today that he may have had materials to work with that are just not available to us today.
6: Oliver Cowdery then read until he was tired, when Thomas Marsh read, making altogether about 2 hours. I was much interested in the work.
5: And this is very interesting because you read the Book of Abraham as we currently have it in the Pearl of Great Price out at a fairly slow, steady pace. It takes about half an hour to read aloud. And then it took about 2 hours.
2: The difficulties that the saints encountered in northern Missouri delayed Joseph, and he was not able to publish the text of the Book of Abraham. It's not surprising that with the mobbings, the drivings, and the relocation from Kirtland to Missouri and then from Missouri to Nauvoo, it took a toll on the papyri and also on the artifacts.
7: Then we have the outbreak of the Missouri War, Liberty Jail.
8: 38 and 39
7: were pretty busy. Into 40, getting through that whole period. So it's really 40 and 41 before he might even have time, serious time. And perhaps he did look at that. There's evidence that in 38 he had hoped to get back this, because there's entries that talk about, can we provide for the prophet to have time to spend with translation and so on and support him, provide the facilities and the means to be able to do that. But, of course, it doesn't work out because of the Missouri War erupting.
5: But by the time the records got to Nauvoo, they were in much worse shape than they were in Kirtland, at least the papyri were. And sometime around that time, they seem to have taken the outer ends of the papyrus roll that had come loose because of all the handling, because they're on the outside, and mounted them on paper and then stuck them under these in these picture frames. So they were framed and mounted. And they kept them that way, but there were still some rolls. And so eyewitnesses in Nauvoo who see the papyri, some of them describe them as in these glass-covered frames, and others of them describe seeing long rolls.
2: It had been nearly 7 years since Joseph first began his work on the Book of Abraham. By 1842 in Nauvoo, he was anxious about it.
5: At the end of 1841, beginning of 1842, Joseph Smith picks up the Book of Abraham again, starts revising the translation, and then he publishes that in early 1842. It's published in three installments in the Times and Season and ends with "to be continued" in the publication, but it never was. And of course, we know that later in 1842, events such as organizing the Relief Society, which he does right after that, introducing the Temple Endowment, and then by summer, he has

0: but that there was a lot more of the Book of Abraham.
1: With the prophet's death in June of 1844, his work on the Book of Abraham came to an end. Nothing further was done. That is until some church leaders in Great Britain decided to publish some of Joseph Smith's revelations in a new format, including the Book of Abraham.
2: This was gathered together from the newspaper reports and published in 1851 by Franklin D. Richards, who at the time was the youngest, the newest apostle, and had just been appointed as the mission president in England. Now, in the early 1850s, the bulk of church membership is actually located in England, and they have almost no church literature. So one of the things that they do is start up a church press, and they publish an English edition of the Book of Mormon, and they publish a number of tracts, and they also publish this collection that Richards puts together of early revelations of the prophet Joseph Smith that were published in church newspapers, and he calls it the Pearl of Great Price.
1: As the popularity of the Pearl of Great Price increased among the saints, it became apparent to church leaders that there was a need to make it more accessible.
0: And so the church commissioned the 12 and the First Presidency commissioned Orson Pratt to look into the Franklin D. Richards Pearl of Great Price and go through it and see if he could make an American edition. And he kind of reformatted things. This is where you get the format that we have with the Book of Moses, starting at Moses 1 and going through to the way we have it today. And he produced that in 1878. And then in 1880, after John Taylor had, he'd been president of the 12 for 3 years after the death of Brigham Young in 1877. In 1880, they had a solemn assembly in October of 1880, wherein President Taylor was sustained as the new prophet of the church. And the Pearl of Great Price was added at that point into the canon of the church. In 1880, and 10 years later, it was done again. Okay, where there apparently between 1880 and 1890, there was still a little bit of confusion as to, you know, well, are we sure, you know? And so the brethren did it again in conference and said, "We accept this as one of the four standard works of the Church of Jesus Christ of Latter-day Saints."
1: The story of the Book of Abraham does not end with the publication of the Pearl of Great Price. Lucy Max Smith, Joseph's mother, inherited the Egyptian artifacts, and up until the day she died, she displayed them to visitors as a means of supporting herself.
2: Within 2 weeks of her death, the Emma Smith and her new husband, Louis Bideman, and Joseph Smith III sold the whole collection to a traveling salesman who happened to be passing through. And they go off on, and he goes down to St. Louis and gets rid of the bulk of the collection and sells it to the St. Louis Museum, which then sells it to the Wood Museum, which then moves from St. Louis to Chicago and is burned to the ground in 1871.
1: Church leaders and scholars have since discovered that the collection that Joseph Smith originally had was split up. Part of it came to be in Chicago, but the other part wound up in the Metropolitan Museum of Art in New York City.
2: So in the 1960s, the Met is becoming really crowded with all kinds of material in the back rooms. And the people in charge at the Met say, well, we need to start thinning out the collections. There was a professor from the University of Utah who wrote to them and said, I'm going to be at these Egyptology meetings, and this is in the end of 1966, and they're on the East Coast, and I would like to swing up and do some research in the Metropolitan Museum of Art. And they said, oh, that's fine. And when you come, we have something we want to show you. So they took him into one of the back rooms, and they showed him the papyri, and they said, do you think the Mormons

0: live out in Utah, do you think the Mormons might want these? And so he said, well, I'll go see. And so he managed to get in touch with the church leaders, and they expressed interest. So they sent the, so they started with him as a go-between. His name is Aziz Atiyah. It was November 27, 1967, when they were finally given to the church. And Eldon Tanner came out and represented the church in New York. And they brought the papyri back to Salt Lake. The church, when they received the papyri, also received the bill of sale signed by Emma Smith for the papyri. That's one of the ways that they knew that these were the papyri that Joseph Smith had, is they had that bill of sale.
1: With the discovery of these mounted fragments, people, of course, expected to find the Book of Abraham on them. But it wasn't there.
0: They didn't realize the size of papyrus collection that Joseph Smith had. I think there were some naive expectations about what people would find there. But really, if you take time to carefully sift through the material and the historical material, we shouldn't expect to find any of the Book of Abraham on those papyrus fragments. Let me explain why. Eyewitnesses who saw the papyri in Nauvoo identify the Book of Abraham as being on a long roll. But that's at the same time when you have both long rolls and these mounted fragments. What we have is from the mounted fragments. And they identify the source as being on the long roll. So what we shouldn't expect, that the fragments we have should be the Book of Abraham. And they're not.
2: There's much to be learned from the Book of Abraham. And while we do not have it all, what we do have is a pearl of great price indeed.
3: And what we do have is absolutely incredible in terms of the wonderful doctrines that it's restored, and the plain and precious truths. That's what I like to refer to them as, the plain and precious truths. I mean, we learn so much more about, and we have more on foreordination, we have more on priesthood. Priesthood is not even mentioned once. The word priesthood is not even mentioned once in the life of Abraham in the Bible. In the Genesis account. It's mentioned over and over again.
1: Next week on the Joseph Smith Papers, significant doctrinal developments in the city of Nauvoo, such as work for the dead. I'm Glenn Rossin. Thanks for joining us.
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6: We now present Saints, the story of the Church of Jesus Christ in the Latter Days, a new narrative history, Volume 3, Boldly, Nobly, and Independent.
7: Chapter 32, Brothers and Sisters. On a cool Sunday evening in August 1946, Ezra Taft Benson and two traveling companions drove a military jeep along the eerily quiet streets of Zelwagi, Poland. Rough roads and heavy rains had vexed the travelers all day, but the foul weather had finally cleared up as the men neared their destination. Zelwagi had once been a part of Germany and had been known as Selbonen. National boundaries had shifted after the war, however, and much of Central and Eastern Europe had come under the influence of the Soviet Union. In 1929, the thriving Selbonen branch had built the first Latter-day Saint meeting house in Germany. But after 6 years of war, the saints in the village were barely surviving. Elder Benson had come from the United States earlier that year to oversee the church's distribution of relief throughout the European mission. He had been a member of the Quorum of the Twelve Apostles for less than 3 years, but he had extensive experience in church and government leadership. At 47, he was young and healthy enough to handle a grueling travel schedule through several European nations. But no experience had prepared him for the horrors now surrounding him. Since coming to Europe, he had witnessed the ruins of war from London to Frankfurt and from Vienna to Stockholm. At the same time, he could see the European saints banding together to help each other and rebuild the church in their countries. On a visit to the mission home in Berlin, he was impressed by the mountains of genealogical records Paul von Heinrich and others had recovered, even as they worked to provide food, clothing, fuel, and shelter for more than 1,000 saints in their care. He also saw how the aid from the church was making a difference throughout Western Europe. Under Bell Spafford, the newly called Relief Society General President, women in wards and stakes in the United States, Canada, and Mexico had coordinated massive efforts to gather clothing, bedding, and soap for the European saints. A relief society in Hamilton, Ontario, donated a bundle of children's sweaters, suits, and underwear knitted with cast-off material from a clothing factory. A relief society in Los Angeles, meanwhile, contributed to the effort by making more than 1,200 articles of clothing and volunteering nearly 4,000 hours for the Red Cross. But in much of Germany and in Eastern European nations like Poland, where Soviet-influenced governments resisted Western aid, saints continued to go without necessities. The fact that Elder Benson was in Poland at all felt like a miracle. With no telephone lines operating, he and his associates had struggled to contact officials who could help them secure paperwork to enter the country. Only after much prayer and repeated contact with the Polish government was the apostle able to obtain the necessary visas. As the jeep neared the old meeting house in Zelwagi, most of the people in the streets scattered and hid. Elder Benson and his companion stopped the vehicle in front of the building and climbed out. They introduced themselves to a woman nearby and asked if they had found the Latter-day Saint Chapel. The woman's eyes filled with tears of relief. "The brethren are here," she cried in German. Immediately, people came out from behind closed doors, crying and laughing with joy. The Zelwagi saints had been out of contact with general church leaders for 3 years, and that morning many of them had been fasting and praying for a visit from a missionary or church leader. Within a few hours, about 100 saints gathered to hear the apostle speak. Many of the men in the branch had been killed or deported as prisoners of war, and the saints who remained were downhearted. Since the war's end, some Soviet and Polish soldiers had terrorized the town, plundering homes and assaulting residents. Food was rationed, and people often paid outrageous prices for whatever extra nourishment they could get on the black market. That evening, while Elder Benson spoke to the saints, two armed Polish soldiers entered the chapel. The congregation stiffened with fear, but the apostle motioned for the soldiers to take a seat near the front of the room. In his talk, he emphasized the importance of liberty and freedom. The soldiers listened attentively, remained in their seats for the closing hymn, and departed without incident. Afterward, Elder Benson met with the branch president and left food and money for the saints, assuring them more aid was on the way. A short time later, Elder Benson wrote the first presidency. He was encouraged to see the church's aid reaching church members in Europe, but worried about the difficulties the saints still faced. Perhaps the many benefits of the Great Church Welfare Program to these and our other saints in Europe shall never be known, he wrote. But many lives have undoubtedly been spared, and the faith and courage of many of our devoted members greatly strengthened. Around this time in Austria, 18-year-old Emmy Cheap awoke at 5:30 in the morning, ate a single piece of bread for breakfast, and started her one-hour walk to Vienna General Hospital. It had been 7 years since her harrowing rail journey out of Czechoslovakia, and now she was studying to become an X-ray technician. Because Vienna, like Berlin, was an occupied city, Emmy often passed Soviet soldiers on the road to the hospital. But medical workers were respected, and she believed her Red Cross armband offered her some protection from harassment. Vienna had been the site of violence and terror during the war, yet Emmy's parents, Alois and Hermina, had continued to lead branch and relief society meetings. Alois now served as district president over the church's five branches in Austria, and he and Hermina worked hard to help their fellow saints. Most people in Vienna, including Emmy, had emerged from the war traumatized and on the verge of starvation. Emmy's brother Joseph had served for a time in the German army, surviving capture and torture by Soviet soldiers after the war. Emmy's training at the hospital was one of the few things in her life that could give her hope. Another was a recent visit to Vienna by Elder Benson, who had brought much-needed cheer to the saints in Austria. Emmy's family had felt honored to have him stay at their home. In the evening, the apostle had asked Emmy to play hymns for him on the piano, and she had felt uplifted by his presence. Some months after Elder Benson visited, the church's aid shipments arrived in Austria, and by 1947, Alois was overseeing the distribution of hundreds of cases of clothing, cracked wheat, beans, peas, sugar, oil, vitamins, and other essentials. Emmy herself received many wonderful items, including beautiful dresses with notes from the giver pinned to them. Latter-day Saints elsewhere in Europe were aiding each other as well. The Nordic nation of Finland, which Elder Benson had recently dedicated for missionary work, was home to three branches of saints. When church members in neighboring Sweden found out that these branches were in need, they sent boxes of food, clothing, and bedding. In Vienna, a few days before Emmy's final exams at the hospital, her father asked for her help. Many children in Austria were undernourished and needed medical attention they could not get in Vienna. Since Switzerland had remained neutral in the war, church members there had more resources, and they offered to take young Latter-day Saint children from Austria into their homes for 3 months to nurse them back to health. Alois had a group of 21 children who needed care, and he wanted Emmy to help him take them to Switzerland. Emmy agreed to go, knowing she would be returning to Vienna within a few days to take her final exams. During the journey to Switzerland, the train was so crowded that some of the children had to sit on the floor or in the luggage space above the seats. When it began to rain, the cardboard covering the windows did little to keep water from seeping inside. Many of the children were uncomfortable and missed their parents, so Emmy did her best to soothe them. After a long night with little sleep, Emmy, her father, and the children arrived in Basel, Switzerland. They were greeted by the mission president and his wife, Scott and Nida Taggart, along with members of the local relief society, who presented the boys and girls with oranges and bananas. The next day, the Swiss families brought the children into their homes, and Emmy bade them farewell. Before she could return to Vienna, however, President Taggart invited her to remain in Basel to serve as a missionary. "The Lord needs you," he said. Emmy was stunned. She had never thought of serving a mission before. And what about her exams at the X-ray Institute? If she stayed, she would not be able to finish her training, nor would she get a chance to say goodbye to her loved ones back home. In Switzerland, she would be surrounded by strangers who had not endured bombings, starvation, heartache, and death. Would they be able to understand her? Despite these concerns, Emmy felt the answer to President Taggart's question settle on her heart. "If the Lord wants me to stay," she said, "I will." That night, about a month shy of her 19th birthday, Emmy Cheap was set apart to serve in the Swiss-Austrian mission. In the spring of 1947, a year and a half after reuniting with her father, Helga Berth was no longer a missionary in Berlin, nor was she known as Helga Berth. Now she was Helga Meyer, married to a German Latter-day Saint named Kurt Meyer. They lived in Kamin, a rural town about 80 miles north of Berlin, and had a baby boy, Siegfried, named after Helga's brother who had died in the war. Helga first met Kurt when he visited the East German mission home in early 1946. A soldier in the German military, he had returned home at the end of the war, only to learn that when the Soviet army had swept through his hometown, his parents had drowned themselves to avoid being taken prisoner or killed. At the time Kurt came to the mission home, he was not an active Latter-day Saint, but he was interested in returning to church. Not long after meeting Helga, he proposed to her. Helga did not know how to respond. Ever since the death of her first husband, Gerhard, people had been encouraging her to marry again. She was not eager to rush into another marriage, though. She was not in love with Kurt, and she did not want to move to his hometown of Kamin, where the nearest branch of the church was a train ride away. Part of her wanted to emigrate to Utah. But she was not ready to leave Germany yet, at least not until she and her father found her mother. Marrying Kurt would allow Helga to remain in Germany and have some stability in life. Kurt already had a house in Kamin, not far from a lake full of fish. If she married him, neither she nor her father would go without shelter or food. With few choices available, Helga decided to accept Kurt's proposal and the security it offered. They married in April 1946, and almost a year later their son was born. Then, late in the spring of 1947, Helga and her father received news that her mother was alive. After being driven out of Tilsit, Bertha Meiches had evaded capture by the advancing Soviet forces and walked for days, half frozen, until she reached a boat that took her to a refugee camp in Denmark. She had been there for 2 years before she finally made contact with the family. Soon, she too was living with them in Kamin. One day, around this time, some Soviet troops came to Helga's door. With the lake nearby, soldiers stopped at the house once or twice a week to demand fish from her. The troops had a reputation for brutality, and Helga had heard stories of them committing rape and other acts of violence in Kamin. The sound of the soldier's car approaching her house always frightened her. Helga let the troops in, as usual. They had vodka, and the commander was clearly drunk. He took a seat at her table and said, "Frau, come sit." The soldiers ordered Kurt to join them, but then they largely ignored him. Helga sat down beside the commander, and he asked her to have a drink. "I do not drink," Helga said. "Give it to her, give it to her," prodded the soldier's chauffeur, a cruel-looking German. Helga was afraid. Drunken men could be unpredictable. But she said, "No, I'm not drinking." "If you do not drink," the commander said forcefully, "I will shoot you." "Well then," Helga said, throwing her arms out, "you will have to shoot." A few moments passed. "Do you belong to some religion?" the commander asked. "I'm a Mormon," Helga said. The commander and his soldiers stopped threatening her after that. The next time he came to her house, the commander patted her on the shoulder and called her a good Frau, but he did not ask her to sit with him. He seemed to admire her strength and respect her for standing up for her beliefs. Before long, she and the soldiers were friends. A few months later, in July 1947, saints from across Austria met in Hagam Hausruck, a town some 140 miles west of Vienna. Since July marked the 100th anniversary of the pioneers' arrival in the Salt Lake Valley, District President Alois Cheap wanted the Austrian saints to gather for a celebration, as many church members were doing around the world. Hagam Hausruck was near where the first branch of the church in Austria had been organized in 1902, and it provided an ideal venue. More than 180 saints came to the event, too many for the local branch's meeting house to accommodate. so church leaders rented a large room in a nearby hotel and constructed a temporary stage. The three-day celebration featured speeches, musical performances, and a play depicting scenes of early church history and the entrance of the pioneers into the Salt Lake Valley. On Sunday, the saints met in a gravel pit, where they set up a platform for the speakers and hauled out an organ to accompany their singing. Perched on a rocky ledge behind the platform was a 7.5-foot-tall replica of the Salt Lake Temple. Kurt Hirschmann, a member of the Frankenburg branch, had spent several months crafting the intricate replica from cardboard packing boxes that had once contained welfare supplies from Salt Lake City. Neither Alois nor most of the saints at the celebration had been to the temple. With Europe in disarray and the nearest temple thousands of miles away, all they could do was imagine what the experience of being endowed and sealed to their families would be like. But that did not stop Alois from recognizing the importance of temple covenants or feeling the spirit as the saints spoke, sang, and bore testimony. As night fell, the group lit a bonfire that bathed the cardboard temple spires in a warm, flickering light. Alois closed the meeting by speaking of the faith of the early missionaries in Austria, likening them to the pioneers of 1847. "How thankful we should be for the gospel, the priesthood, and all the splendid opportunities given us in this church to work out our salvation and even exaltation," he said. By the end of the meeting, the light from the bonfire had dimmed, so a Latter-day Saint soldier from the United States jumped into his Jeep, turned on the headlights, and again illuminated the temple against the night sky. The Austrian saints lifted their voices together, the words of the pioneer hymn, "Come, come ye saints," ringing up toward heaven. "Gird up your loins, fresh courage take. Our God will never us forsake. And soon we'll have this tale to tell. All is well. All is well." Surrounded by his brothers and sisters in the gospel, Alois was sure the hymn had never been sung with more conviction. While saints around the world celebrated the pioneer centennial, former prisoner of war Pieter Vlam was serving as a full-time missionary in the Netherlands mission. As part of his new calling, Pieter had moved about 30 miles away from his home to lead the church's branch in Amsterdam. His wife Hannah and their three children remained at home. The Amsterdam branch had suffered terribly under the Nazi occupation. The city had been on the brink of starvation before its liberation. Had it not been for Ruud Hoot, Pieter's predecessor, many branch members would have succumbed to hunger. Ruud had vowed to do everything in his power to keep the saints under his care from starving. He had collected money from branch members and purchased food, which the Relief Society cooked and distributed among the hungry saints. Still, the Netherlands was in a deplorable state after 5 years of occupation. More than 200,000 Dutch people had died during the war, and hundreds of thousands of homes had been damaged or destroyed. Many saints in Amsterdam and other cities in the Netherlands were bitter toward the Germans and toward fellow saints who had cooperated with the occupiers. To help unify the saints, the mission president, Cornelius Zappi, encouraged branches to supplement their food supplies by starting potato-growing projects using seed potatoes from the Dutch government. Pieter and his branch soon rented a piece of land in Amsterdam, and men, women, and children worked together to plant potatoes and other vegetables. Other branches in the Netherlands also started potato patches wherever they could find a spot, growing potatoes in backyards, flower gardens, vacant lots, and road medians. Near harvest time, Cornelius held a mission conference in the city of Rotterdam. Having met with Walter Stove, the president of the East German mission, Cornelius knew that many saints in Germany suffered from severe shortages of food. He wanted to do something to help, so he asked local leaders if they would be willing to give a portion of their potato harvest to the saints in Germany. Some of the most bitter enemies you people have encountered as a result of this war are the German people, he acknowledged. But those people are now much worse off than you. At first, some Dutch saints resisted the plan. Why should they share their potatoes with the Germans? They did not think Cornelius understood how terrible the Germans had been to them in the war. Although he had been born in the Netherlands, the mission president had spent most of his life in the United States. He did not know what it was like to lose his house to German bombs or watch his loved ones starve to death because German occupiers had taken their food. Cornelius still believed the Lord wanted the Dutch saints to help the Germans, so he asked Pieter to visit branches throughout the Netherlands and encourage them to support the plan. Pieter was an experienced church leader whose unjust imprisonment in a German camp was well known. If the Dutch saints loved and trusted anyone in the mission, it was Pieter Vlaam. Pieter agreed to help the mission president, and as he met with the branches, he alluded to his hardships in prison. "I've been through this," he said. "You know that I have." He urged them to forgive the German people. "I know how hard it is to love them," he said. "If those are our brothers and sisters, then we should treat them as our brothers and sisters." His words and the words of other branch presidents moved the saints, and the anger of many melted away as they harvested potatoes for the German saints. Disagreements within the branches did not disappear, but at least the saints knew they could work together going forward. Cornelius, meanwhile, worked to secure permits to transport the potatoes to Germany. At first, the Dutch government did not want to export any food from the country, but Cornelius kept petitioning them until they relented. When some officials tried to stop the shipment plans, Cornelius told them, "These potatoes belong to the Lord, and if it be His will, the Lord will see that they come to Germany." Finally, in November 1947, Dutch saints and missionaries met in The Hague to load 10 trucks with more than 70 tons of potatoes. A short time later, the potatoes arrived in Germany for distribution among the saints. East German mission president Walter Stover also purchased truckloads of potatoes to add to the supplies. Word of the potato project soon reached the First Presidency. Amazed, Second Counselor David O. McKay said, "This is one of the greatest acts of true Christian conduct ever brought to my attention."
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9: What we believe. We believe in being perfect in Christ. During His Sermon on the Mount, Jesus gave us the challenging command to be perfect. But since we are all bound to make mistakes, how does God expect us to keep this commandment? By gaining a correct understanding of God's expectations for us, we can come to know what the prophet Moroni meant when he said, "We can become perfect in Christ." What does it mean to be perfect? The Greek word for perfect can be translated as complete, finished, fully developed. Our Savior asks us to become complete, finished, fully developed, to be perfected in the virtues and attributes He and our Father in heaven exemplify. The perfection that the Savior envisions for us is much more than errorless performance. It is the eternal expectation, as expressed by the Lord in His great intercessory prayer to His Father, that we might be made perfect and be able to dwell with them in the eternities ahead. I believe that Jesus did not intend His sermon on this subject to be a verbal hammer for battering us about our shortcomings. No, I believe He intended it to be a tribute to who and what God the Eternal Father is and what we can achieve with Him in eternity. Elder Garrett W. Gong of the Quorum of the Twelve Apostles said, Understanding the Savior's freely given atoning love can free us from self-imposed, incorrect, and unrealistic expectations of what perfection is. What God expects. Deny yourselves of all ungodliness, and love God with all your might, mind, and strength. With faith in Jesus Christ, repent when we fall short. Keep the covenants or promises we have made with God. Do our best to keep the commandments throughout our lives. Continue in patience until ye are perfected. What God doesn't expect. Be perfect now. Never make mistakes. Be burdened by an attitude of perfectionism. Be constantly busy, all work and no play. Be critical of self for lack of progress. Try to earn your way into heaven. These are the things that God does not expect. Read by Austin Peterson.
10: 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We now present Elder K. Brett Natras's talk, Have I Truly Been Forgiven? From the 193rd Annual General Conference of The Church of Jesus Christ of Latter-day Saints.
11: Several years ago, Sister Natras and I moved to Idaho, where we opened a new business. There were long days and nights at the office. Thankfully, we lived just a few blocks away from work. Each week, Shauna and our three daughters, all under the age of six, would come to the office to share lunch together. On one such day, after our family lunch, I noticed that our five-year-old daughter, Michelle, had left me a personal message written on a post-it note and attached to my office telephone. It simply read, "Dad, remember to love me. Love, Michelle." This was a powerful reminder to a young father about those things that matter most. Brothers and sisters, I testify that our Heavenly Father always remembers us and that He loves us perfectly. My question is this: do we remember Him and do we love Him? Years ago, I served as a local church leader. One of our young men, Danny, was outstanding in every way. He was obedient, kind, good, and had a great heart. However, when he graduated from high school, he started to associate with a rough crowd. He got involved in drugs, specifically methamphetamine, and traveled down the slippery slope of addiction and destruction. Before long, his appearance completely changed. He was hardly recognizable. The most significant change was in his eyes. The light in his eyes had dimmed. Several times I reached out to him, but to no avail. He wasn't interested. It was difficult to see this incredible young man suffer and live a life that just was not him. He was capable of so much more. Then one day, his miracle began. He attended a sacrament meeting where his younger brother shared his testimony prior to departing for a mission. During the meeting, Danny felt something he had not felt for a long time. He felt the love of the Lord. He finally had hope. Although he had a desire to change, it was difficult for Danny. His addictions and the accompanying guilt were almost more than he could bear. One particular afternoon, when I was out mowing our lawn, Danny pulled up in his car unannounced. He was struggling terribly. I turned off the mower, and we sat down together in the shade of the front porch step. It was then that he shared the feelings of his heart. He truly wanted to come back. However, turning away from his addictions and lifestyle was extremely difficult. Adding to this, he felt so guilty, so ashamed, for falling so far. He asked, "Can I really be forgiven? Is there really a way back?" After he poured out his heart with these concerns, we read Alma chapter 36 together. "Yea, I did remember all my sins and iniquities. Yea, the very thought of coming into the presence of my God did rack my soul with inexpressible horror." After those verses, Danny said, "This is exactly how I feel." We continued, "While I was harrowed up by the memory of my many sins, behold, I remembered also to have heard my father prophesy unto the people concerning the coming of one Jesus Christ, a Son of God, to atone for the sins of the world. And oh, what joy and what marvelous light I did behold." As we read these passages, tears began to flow. Alma's joy was the joy he had been searching for. We discussed that Alma had been exceptionally wicked. However, once he repented, he never looked back. He became a devoted disciple of Jesus Christ. He became a prophet. Danny's eyes widened. "A prophet?" he said. I simply responded, "Yes, a prophet. No pressure on you." We discussed that while his sins did not rise to the level of Alma's, the same promise of complete and perfect forgiveness is made to everyone in and through the infinite atonement of Jesus Christ. Danny now understood. He knew what he needed to do. He needed to begin his journey by trusting in the Lord and forgiving himself. Danny's mighty change of heart was nothing short of a miracle. Over time, his countenance changed, and the brightness in his eyes returned. He became temple worthy. He was finally back. After several months, I asked Danny if he would like to submit an application to serve a full-time mission. His response was one of shock and awe. He said, "I would love to serve a mission, but you know where I've been and the things that I've done. I thought I was disqualified." I responded, "You may be right. However, there is nothing precluding us from making a request. If you're excused, at least you will know that you expressed a sincere desire to serve the Lord." His eyes lit up. He was thrilled with this idea. To him, this was a long shot, but it was a chance he was willing to take. A few weeks later, and to his amazement, another miracle occurred. Danny received a call to serve a full-time mission. A few months after Danny arrived in the mission field, I received a telephone call. His president simply said, "What is it with this young man? He is the most incredible missionary I have ever seen." You see, this president had received a modern-day Alma the Younger. 2 years later, Danny returned home with honor, having served the Lord with all his heart, might, mind, and strength. Following his missionary report and sacrament meeting, I returned home, only to hear a knock at the front door. There stood Danny with tears welling in his eyes. He said, "Can we talk for a minute?" We went outside to the same porch step. He said, "President, do you think I have truly been forgiven?" Now my tears accompanied his. Before me stood a devoted disciple of Jesus Christ, who had given his all to teaching and testifying about the Savior. He was the embodiment of the healing and strengthening power of the Savior's atonement. I said, "Danny, have you looked in the mirror? Have you seen your eyes? They are filled with light, and you are beaming with the Spirit of the Lord. Of course you've been forgiven. You are amazing." Now what you need to do is move forward with your life. Don't look back. Look forward with faith to the next ordinance. Well, Danny's miracle continues today. He married in the temple and returned to school, where he received a master's degree. He has become an incredible husband and a faithful father. He is a devoted disciple of Jesus Christ. President Russell M. Nelson taught, without the Savior's infinite atonement, all mankind would be irretrievably lost. Danny wasn't lost, and neither are we to the Lord. He stands at the door to lift us, to strengthen us, and to forgive us. He always remembers to love us. An incredible demonstration of the Savior's love for God's children is recorded in the Book of Mormon. When Jesus had thus spoken, he cast his eyes round about again on the multitude, and beheld they were in tears, and did look steadfastly upon him, as if they would ask him to tarry a little longer with them. The Savior had already spent a full day ministering to the people, yet he had more to do. He was to visit his other sheep. He was to go to his Father. Notwithstanding these obligations, he discerned that the people desired for him to tarry a little longer. Then, with the Savior's heart full of compassion, one of the greatest miracles in the history of the world occurred. He stayed. He blessed them. He ministered to their children one by one. He prayed for them. He wept with them. And he healed them. His promise is eternal. He will heal us. To those who have strayed from the covenant path, please know there is always hope, there is always healing, and there is always a way back. His eternal message of hope is the healing balm for all who live in a troubled world. The Savior said, "I am the way, the truth, and the life." Brothers and sisters, let us remember to seek him, to love him, and to always remember him. I testify that God lives and that he loves us. I further testify that Jesus Christ is the Savior and Redeemer of the world. He is the mighty healer. I know that my Redeemer lives. In the name of Jesus Christ, amen.
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0: We now present Saints, the story of the Church of Jesus Christ in the Latter Days, a new narrative history, Volume 2, No Unhallowed Hand.
1: Chapter 38, Mine Own Due Time and Way. Early in 1889, Joseph Dean was struggling to find people to teach in Samoa. Shortly after he and his wife Florence arrived on the island of Aonuu the previous summer, the work had progressed quickly, and the island soon had enough saints to form a branch with a Sunday school and relief society. New missionaries had also been sent from Salt Lake City to assist the Deans and the Samoan saints. But Samoa was in the middle of a civil war, and dangerous battles were erupting across the islands as factions fought for control. To make matters worse, the king was opposed to the church. Rumors spread that he had made it illegal to be baptized a Latter-day Saint, and that anyone who was baptized would be thrown in jail. Now fewer and fewer people were requesting baptism. Despite these challenges, the Samoan saints built a meeting house, thatching the roof with coconut leaves and covering the floor with white pebbles and seashells. Florence Dean and Louisa Lee, another woman serving in the mission with her husband, held Relief Society meetings every Friday. The elders, meanwhile, bought a small sailboat so they could preach the gospel on other Samoan islands. They christened the new boat Fa'alinga, the Samoan word for revelation. In late 1888, Joseph, Florence, their young son, and several missionaries had moved from Aonuu to a larger neighboring island, Tutuwila. But the island had a small population, and most of its men were away fighting in the war. Few people were interested in the gospel, and Joseph soon felt that he and the other missionaries were no longer making progress. He decided to go to the island of Upolu and visit Apia, a city at the center of Samoan government and trade. On Upolu, Joseph planned to contact the American consul and discuss the king's rumored threats against the saints. He also wanted to find a man named Ifopo, who had been baptized by the Hawaiian missionary Kimobelio some 25 years earlier. Ifopo had already sent Joseph two letters, and he was eager to meet missionaries who could help establish the church on his island. On the night of March 11th, Joseph and his two companions, Edward Wood and Adelbert Beasley, set sail for Upolu, a 70-mile journey. They understood the danger of three inexperienced sailors traveling in a small boat over potentially rough waters, yet Joseph felt the Lord wanted them to make the journey. After a night of rough sailing, the missionaries approached Upolu, but as they neared the shore, a strong gust of wind took them by surprise. The boat tipped and immediately filled with water. The men tried to hold on to the oars, boxes, and trunks now bobbing alongside them in the waves. When they spotted another boat about a quarter mile away, they yelled and whistled until it finally turned around. The Samoans who came to the missionaries' rescue spent over an hour righting their boat, diving under the waves to retrieve its sails and anchor, and helping the missionaries gather their possessions. Joseph was sorry that he had no money to give the men for their service, but they kindly accepted his handshake, and he asked the Lord to bless them. By the time Joseph and his companions reached the city of Apia, they were exhausted. They offered a prayer of gratitude to God for protecting them during their journey. In the days that followed, they set out to find the American consul and search for Ifopo. Back in Utah, 29-year-old Lorena Larson was pregnant with her fourth child. Her husband, Bent, had recently finished serving a 6-month prison sentence for unlawful cohabitation. Since Lorena was a plural wife, her pregnancy could be used as evidence that Bent had violated the law again. To keep her family safe, she decided to go on the underground. Lorena first found refuge serving in the Manti Temple. The temple was 60 miles from her hometown of Monroe, Utah, and her ward had been asked to provide temple workers. Lorena moved to Manti and served in the temple for a time, but it was difficult to be separated from her children, who had been left in the care of Bent and other family members. After almost suffering a miscarriage, Lorena was honorably released by the temple president, Daniel Wells. Lorena and Bent next decided to rent a home for her and her children in the town of Redmond, halfway between Monroe and Manti. Since informers were everywhere, Lorena had to keep her identity secret. Her name was now Hannah Thompson, she told her children, and if their father came to visit, they were to call him Uncle Thompson. Again and again, Lorena stressed the importance of not revealing their true names. When the family arrived in Redmond, Lorena avoided public places and spent most of her time at home. One afternoon, however, she joined a group of friendly Relief Society sisters, and they told Lorena that when they asked her 2-year-old daughter her name, she had responded, Uncle Thompson. Kind saints in Redmond were quick to serve Lorena's family. On Easter Sunday, she found a bucket of fresh eggs and a pound of butter on her doorstep. Still, she missed her home in Monroe. Pregnant and alone, she struggled every day to take care of 3 children in a strange town. Then, one night, Lorena had a dream. She saw her lawn in Monroe covered in wild bushes and vines. It hurt to see her home in ruins, so she immediately went to work digging out weeds in the yard. As she began pulling at deep roots, Lorena suddenly found herself beside a beautiful tree, heavy with the finest fruit she had ever seen. She heard a voice say, "The underground tree brings forth very choice fruit too." In the dream, Lorena was soon surrounded by her loved ones. Her children, now fully grown, came to her, bearing dishes, bowls, and small baskets. Together they filled the bowls with the delicious fruit and passed them among the crowd, some of whom Lorena perceived to be her descendants. Lorena's heart rejoiced, and she awoke full of gratitude. Shortly after arriving in Apia, Joseph Dean and his companions met with the American Vice Consul in Samoa, William Blacklock, and asked if the rumors about Samoan Latter-day Saints being imprisoned were true. "It is nothing but a bluff," the Vice Consul assured them. "A treaty between the warring factions on the islands allowed people to worship as they pleased." Still, the threat of war loomed over the islands. 7 warships were anchored in Apia Harbor, 3 from Germany, 3 from the United States, and 1 from Great Britain. Each nation was determined to defend its interests in the Pacific. Eager to find Ifopo, the missionaries next planned to travel by boat to his village, Saleaumoa, on the east end of the island. But a storm soon descended on Apia. Howling winds and crashing waves sent Joseph and his companions scurrying for shelter. After they took cover in a loft above a local shop owner's barn, the missionaries felt the ramshackle building clatter against the gathering tempest, and they feared the structure would collapse. The storm intensified, and the missionaries stood at a window watching in horror as the cyclone battered the huge warships in the harbor. Massive waves crashed upon the deck of one ship, sweeping men out to sea. Some sailors on another ship scrambled up the masts and rigging, clinging to the ropes like spiders, while others jumped into the roiling ocean to try swimming to safety. The ships were only 100 yards from shore, but nothing could be done to help the men. All Joseph could do was pray for mercy. After the storm, debris and wreckage from the warships lined the beach, and about 200 people had perished. The missionaries were wary about venturing out to sea again. During cyclone season, another storm could descend without warning. Setting their fears aside, however, the missionaries sailed for Saleaumoa to find Ifopo. When they arrived, a group of Samoans rowed out to greet them, and one of the men introduced himself as Ifopo. For 2 decades, he had stayed faithful to his testimony of the restored gospel, all the while unsure if new missionaries would ever come to his island. Now Joseph and his companions had arrived, and it was time to celebrate. They met Ifopo's wife, Matalita, and enjoyed a feast of roast pig and fruit. In the days that followed, the missionaries became acquainted with Ifopo's friends and neighbors. During one meeting, 100 people gathered to hear Joseph speak, and the spirit was powerful. The people were genuine in their questioning, eager to know more about the gospel. One afternoon, Ifopo and the missionaries walked to a nearby stream. Although Ifopo had already been baptized, many years had passed, and he asked to be baptized again. Joseph waded into the water with his new friend and immersed him. Ifopo then knelt by the water's edge, and the missionaries confirmed him a member of the church. A few days later, the wind changed, allowing Joseph and his companions to begin the journey back to Tutuila. Ifopo accompanied them beyond the reef to show them the way. When the time came to say goodbye, he pressed his nose against each of the missionaries' noses in turn, sending them off with a Samoan kiss. In the spring of 1889, Lorena Larson's husband, Bent, decided to evade federal marshals by fleeing to the relative safety of Colorado, a neighboring state where the Edmunds-Tucker Act did not apply. His first wife, Julia, could remain in Monroe with the rest of her family,

Bent agreed, and Lorena and their children soon started for Colorado with him. The journey was over 500 miles, through deserts and over mountains. It was wild country, and the men they encountered along the way often appeared dangerous. At one point on the trail, the only available water was pooled in holes in the rocky mountainside. Bent hunted for water while Lorena slowly drove the wagon through the canyon, periodically calling his name to ensure she had not lost him in the darkness. Lorena was grateful when her family finally reached Sanford, Colorado, and joined the small community of saints there. When the time came for Lorena to give birth, she was still weak from traveling. Her labor was so difficult, some feared she might die. Lorena's son Enoch was finally born on August 22nd, and the midwife declared he was the biggest baby she had delivered in 26 years. Meanwhile, laws and practices designed to injure the church continued to bear down on families like the Larsons. Even saints who did not practice plural marriage were affected. In Idaho, the territorial legislature had passed a law requiring prospective voters to swear that they did not belong to a church that taught or encouraged polygamy. It did not matter whether the voters participated in the practice themselves. This effectively barred all saints in Idaho, or almost one-fourth of the population, from voting or holding office. Latter-day Saint immigrants to the United States were likewise singled out by government officers and judges who refused to allow them to become citizens. Cases challenging the lawfulness of these measures moved through the U.S. court system, but public sentiment against the church ran high, and rulings in favor of the church were few. The church's lawyers had contested the legality of the Edmunds-Tucker Act soon after Congress passed it, however, and the saints were hopeful that the Supreme Court would strike it down. The court had recently begun hearing the case, but it had not yet issued its ruling, leaving the saints in suspense. Even in a remote town like Sanford, Lorena knew that her family in the church would remain fractured and fearful as long as the government continued to deny the saints their religious rights. As the Larsons and other church members went underground to preserve their families and practice their faith, the First Presidency searched for new ways to protect the saints' religious freedom. Determined to win allies in Washington, D.C., and ultimately achieve statehood for Utah, Wilfred Woodruff had begun encouraging Latter-day Saint newspaper editors to stop attacking the government in their publications. He urged church leaders to stop speaking publicly about plural marriage, lest they provoke the church's critics in the government. And he had asked the president of the Logan Temple to stop performing plural marriages in the House of the Lord. Under these new policies, fewer and fewer saints entered new plural marriages. Yet some saints still hoped to follow the principle as it had been previously taught. They were usually encouraged to go to Mexico or Canada, where church leaders quietly performed the marriages beyond the reach of the United States government. Occasionally, though, plural marriages were still performed in Utah territory. In September 1889, while visiting saints north of Salt Lake City, Wilfred Woodruff and George Q. Cannon met with the stake president, who asked if he should issue temple recommends to saints who wanted to enter plural marriage. Wilfred did not immediately answer the stake president's question. Instead, he reminded him that the saints had once been commanded to build a temple in Jackson County, Missouri, but they had been forced to abandon their plans when opposition became too great. The Lord had accepted the saints' offering nonetheless, and the consequences of not building a temple fell on the people who had prevented it. "So it is now with this nation," said Wilfred, "and the consequences of this will have to fall upon those who take this course to prevent our obeying this commandment." He then answered the stake president's question directly. "I feel that it is not proper for any marriages of this kind to be performed in this territory at the present time," he said.

0: Then, gesturing toward George, he added, "Here is President Cannon. He can say what he thinks about this matter." George was dumbfounded. He had never heard Wilfred speak so plainly on the subject before, and he did not know if he agreed with him. Should the church cease performing plural marriages in Utah Territory? He personally was not as ready as Wilfred to answer that question, so he made no reply, letting the conversation move to other matters. But later, as George recorded the conversation in his journal, he continued to struggle with what Wilfred had said. "To me, it is an exceedingly grave question," he wrote, "and it is the first time that anything of this kind has ever been uttered, to my knowledge, by one holding the keys." Amid growing questions about the future course of the church, Sousa Gates published the first issue of the Young Woman's Journal in October 1889. Sousa had begun promoting the magazine after she and Jacob returned to Utah earlier that year. In June, her sister Maria Dougal, a counselor in the General Young Ladies Mutual Improvement Association presidency, had encouraged the young women of the Salt Lake Stake to support and contribute to the new magazine. A few months later, several newspapers printed announcements of its imminent publication. Sousa had also invited several Latter-day Saint writers to send their poetry in prose to the journal. For years, saints with literary talents had honed their writing skills in such church-supported newspapers and journals as The Woman's Exponent, The Juvenile Instructor, and The Contributor. In Europe, saints had also provided writing for the British mission's Millennial Star, the Scandinavian mission's Skandinavien Schöne and Nordstjernen, and the Swiss-German mission's Der Stern. The saints sometimes called this writing home literature, a term that brought to mind Brigham Young's notion of home industries, or locally made products like sugar, iron, and silk. In an 1888 sermon, Bishop Orson Whitney had encouraged the youth of the church to create more home literature to showcase the saint's greatest literary talents and testify of the restored gospel of Jesus Christ. "Write for the papers, write for the magazines, especially our home publications," he had urged them. "Make books yourselves, which shall not only be a credit to you and to the land and people that produced you, but likewise a boon and benefaction to mankind." In the first issue of the Young Woman's Journal, Sousa published works of home literature by some of the best-known writers in the church, including Josephine Spencer, Ruby Lamont, Lula Green Richards, M.A.Y. Greenhall, and sisters Lou Dalton and Ellen Jakeman. She also included some of her own writing, a letter from the General YLMIA Presidency, and a health and hygiene column by Romania Pratt. In her first editorial for the journal, Sousa expressed hope that the magazine would soon feature writing from the young women throughout the church. "Remember, girls, this is your magazine," she wrote. "Let its field of usefulness be extended from Canada to Mexico, from London to the Sandwich Islands." Later that fall, a federal judge in Utah denied U.S. citizenship to several European immigrants because they were Latter-day Saints, and thus, in the judge's mind, disloyal to the United States. During the hearings, disaffected church members claimed that the saints made hostile, anti-government oaths in their temples. District attorneys also quoted sermons from times when church leaders had spoken forcefully against corrupt government officials and people who had left the church. These sermons, as well as other church teachings about the last days in the kingdom of God, were construed as evidence that the saints disregarded the government's authority. Wilfred and other church leaders knew they needed to respond to these claims. But responding to statements related to the temple, which the saints had made solemn promises not to discuss, would be difficult. In late November, Wilfred met with lawyers who advised church leaders to supply the court with more information about the temple. They also recommended that he make an official announcement that no more plural marriages would be solemnized by the church. Wilfred was unsure how to respond to the lawyer's requests. Were such actions truly necessary, just to pacify the enemies of the church? He needed time to seek God's will. Night had fallen by the time the lawyers left Wilfred alone. For hours, he pondered and prayed for guidance on what to do. He and the saints had come to the Salt Lake Valley in 1847, seeking another chance to establish Zion and gather God's children to the peace and safety of its borders. Now, more than 40 years later, opponents of the church were tearing families apart, stripping women and men of their voting rights, creating obstacles for immigration and the gathering, and denying the rights of citizenship to people for simply belonging to the church. Before long, the saints could lose even more, including the temples. What would happen then to the salvation and exaltation of God's children on both sides of the veil? As Wilfred prayed, the Lord answered him. I, Jesus Christ, the Savior of the world, am in your midst, he said. All that I have revealed and promised and decreed concerning the generation in which you live shall come to pass, and no power shall stay my hand. The Savior did not tell Wilfred exactly what to do, but he promised that all would be well if the saints followed the Spirit. Have faith in God, the Savior said. He will not forsake you. I, the Lord, will deliver my saints from the dominion of the wicked in mine own due time and way.
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3: Young adults, judging righteous judgment, even on social media. With the Savior's help, we can learn to judge in ways He would want us to. By Young Women General Board members and Ensign staff. Don't judge. We hear this a lot in the world today, along with messages telling us it's not our right to judge others. Just the word judgment has a lot of negativity attached to it. But as members of the Savior's Church, we know that judging is something He has counseled us to do, as long as we do it in His way. When Jesus healed a man on the Sabbath, He was harshly judged because the law of Moses set restrictions on what you could do on the Sabbath, and people didn't think He was acting within those guidelines. But the Savior rebuked them for being quick to find fault in others. Then He counseled them to judge not according to the appearance, but judge righteous judgment. How often do we, like those who judge the Savior, judge others in unrighteous ways? Perhaps more than we might think. Because judging others is so easy, especially in the realm of social media, we may need to learn how to apply the Savior's counsel to judge righteous judgment to the world today. Distinguishing righteous versus unrighteous judgments. Judging is part of our agency. There are many things over which we have to exercise judgment in life. Things like choosing a career, deciding who to spend time with and how to spend our time, choosing what media to consume, and so on. But how can we make these judgments, and ultimately all judgments, righteously? President Dallin H. Oaks, first counselor in the first presidency, gave 6 guidelines for how to judge correctly. We can know our judgments are righteous if 1. They refrain from declaring that a person is assured of exaltation or irrevocably bound for hellfire. 2. They are guided by the Spirit, not by anger, revenge, jealousy, or self-interest. 3. They are within our stewardship. 4. They include an adequate knowledge of the facts. 5. They are not about people, but rather about situations. 6. They apply righteous standards. The prophet Moroni also gave a guideline for judging righteously. All things which are good cometh of God, and that which is evil cometh of the devil. For the devil inviteth and enticeth to sin, and to do that which is evil continually. When scrolling on social media, considering friendships, or deciding how to spend our time, before making a judgment, we can ask ourselves, does this post, person, or activity make me feel peaceful and good? Invite me to do good? Help me to love God and serve Him? When we realize that all good things come from God, we can use our agency to make wise and righteous judgments about others, about ourselves, and about what we fill our life with. Getting out of the cycle of unrighteous judging. Now that we have determined what righteous judgment is, what can we do when we find ourselves stuck in a negative spiral of judging? Here are a few ideas. Take a social media fast. This can give you an opportunity to slow down, regroup, and reconnect with others in real ways. When you see people more outside of social media, you realize that they are real people with real struggles, and you are less inclined to judge them. Instead of posting about yourself, post about someone you love who has inspired you. Tell others why you admire this person. This gives you a chance to look outside of yourself and to bless instead of impress. Choose to give one genuine, heartfelt response each day on social media. Whether it's a birthday wish, a congratulations, or even just a kind message. There are always going to be people on social media who share too much, only share their incredible vacations, have seemingly perfect families, or are often contentious. Before we judge, we can ask ourselves, what does the Lord know about this person, and what can I learn about them? Pray for help to see them as He does, and if their posts are constantly giving you negative feelings, you can always unfollow them. Seeing everyone as they truly are, children of heavenly parents, changes our shallow impressions of them into an eternal perspective. There is power in realizing everyone's true identity and purpose. As Sister Michelle Craig, first counselor in the Young Women General Presidency, reminded us, "You have a divine nature and purpose uniquely suited to you. It's easy to compare ourselves with others. There will always be someone who looks like they have everything together or are more important than we are. But we often forget that their purpose is different from our purpose. When we try to live true to who we really are, when we understand and appreciate God's gifts and talents that are unique to us as individuals, then we can truly experience joy. Ultimately, escaping from the cycle of judgment on social media takes action on our part. It takes looking outside ourselves to touch somebody else's life. It takes lifting others and sharing the light of Christ. In doing so, not only do we serve others, but we are able to feel better about ourselves too. Overcoming self-judgment and toxic comparisons. One of Satan's powerful tools is trying to prevent us from having a real understanding of our true identity. When we lose sight of our true identity, judgmental thoughts and self-criticism can replace feelings of self-compassion and love. We disconnect with others, ourselves, and even the Holy Ghost. In truth, comparison isn't always about those we are comparing ourselves to. It's often about ourselves and our own insecurities. Comparison can actually be an unrighteous judgment of ourselves. And while comparison may be the thief of joy, knowing our worth, our strengths and talents, and Heavenly Father's purpose for us, and who we can become, is a key to joy. The Savior spent His life doing good. He lived His life for others, without a single flaw, and yet He was still rebuked and judged. But because He knew who He truly was and what His purpose was, He was able to handle judgment with grace, without letting it get in the way of what He was meant to do. As we follow His example, we can do the same. The world makes it easy for us to lose ourselves in comparison and judgment and forget who we are. But we can learn from Sister Joy D. Jones, Primary General President, who taught, "If the love we feel for the Savior and what He did for us is greater than the energy we give to weaknesses, self-doubts, or bad habits, then He will help us overcome the things which cause suffering in our lives. He saves us from ourselves." As we know, the worth of souls is great in the sight of God. Now replace the word souls with your own name. Let that sink in for a moment. Heavenly Father knows your name. He knows your worth, and His only begotten Son died for you because you are worth that much to Him. So when the world feels heavy and the comparison is setting in, draw near unto them, and you will feel self-doubt and self-judgment melt away and feel the true confidence that comes from knowing your priceless value. Looking to the Savior. We can always look to the Savior for guidance in all we do. Part of what He offers us through His atonement is the enabling power to change and figure out how to do everything He has asked us to do. And when we choose to follow and draw near to Him, He helps us learn to let go of unrighteous judgments and see others and ourselves through His eyes. Read by Rena Nelson.
4: Service Missionaries Building the Church by Matthew C. Godfrey and John Heath, Church History Department. How service missionaries throughout church history have helped share the gospel. When Elder Nathaniel Johnson completed his full-time mission, he reflected on the prior 2 years, the work he did, the people he blessed, and the way he had grown. He was assigned to serve in one of 124 bishops' storehouses operated by the church worldwide. He unloaded trucks, stocked shelves, and kept the storehouse clean. For him, the most meaningful experiences were helping patrons fill orders for sorely needed food and commodities. He said, "I was basically bringing the light of Christ into other people's lives so they could know they are part of Heavenly Father's plan." On hectic days during the COVID-19 pandemic, patrons lined up around the block and the storehouse was open for 10 hours a day. "I learned that when the Lord is with us, we'll be able to do anything and get through any challenge," he observed. Elder Johnson continues a long tradition of missionaries called to build the church in ways besides proselyting. Since the church's earliest days, missionaries have been called to labor in mines, paint murals in temples, gather genealogy, build schools and church buildings, and provide welfare and humanitarian service. Their labors advance the church's work to lift and bless God's children intellectually, socially, and temporally, as well as spiritually. In the process, missionaries' testimonies are also strengthened and they gain skills and experience to last a lifetime. Early efforts. Joseph Smith and other church leaders occasionally served missions for purposes other than proselyting. On February 24, 1834, for example, Joseph Smith received a revelation that instructed him and seven others to gather together the strength of the Lord's house to redeem Zion. Doctrine and Covenants, section 103, verse 22. They were commanded to travel through the congregations in the eastern countries and proclaim the need for men and money to accomplish Zion's redemption. Doctrine and Covenants, section 103, verses 29 through 40. Orson Hyde was also directed to solicit donations that the church could use to purchase land in Missouri and to pay off a debt incurred for the Kirtland Temple. When Brigham Young became president of the church, he called individuals on missions with more temporal aims, recognizing that even temporal tasks have spiritual purposes. In 1856, he appointed missionaries to travel to the Las Vegas area to attempt lead mining. Others were called to mine and smelt iron. These types of temporal missions were fairly common in the 19th century. Art missionaries. In the late 19th century, the church sent selected artists to study in Paris, France, so that they could paint murals in the Salt Lake Temple. John Hafen, John B. Fairbanks, and Loris Pratt were called and set apart in 1890 specifically as art missionaries. They studied at the prestigious Académie Julienne in Paris. Like all missionaries, they relied on the Lord's guidance and felt His Spirit in their work. John Hafen wrote, I have a testimony that the Lord will enable me to accomplish all that is necessary in the year allotted for me to stay here. According to scholars Martha Elizabeth Bradley and Lowell M. Durham, Jr., these art missionaries were unique. Never since then has there been an attempt to repeat the experience, although the immediate results of the effort were markedly successful. Education missionaries. In addition to funding individuals seeking education in art, the church called individuals to study law, engineering, and medicine. Brigham Young sent Heber John Richards to New York City in 1867 to train at the Bellevue Hospital Medical College. He was instructed to participate actively in the Congregation of Saints in New York City and to preach the gospel when not in class. Romania Pratt responded to Brigham Young's call for more female medical doctors. Before she left to study medicine at the Women's Medical College in Philadelphia, Pennsylvania, USA, Romania received a blessing from President Young, who arranged financial support for Romania from the Relief Society. Today, service missionaries continue to support the church educational system in roles such as education specialists and teacher trainers. Genealogical missionaries. The work to perform proxy ordinances for deceased ancestors in temples created a critical need for genealogical information. Many volunteered to travel to archives and ancestral homelands to gather it. Although these volunteers served without formal calls, they did so with the blessing of church leaders. Volunteers continued to serve in genealogical roles throughout the 1900s. Gradually, their service became more formalized. By 1979, the church was calling missionaries to serve at headquarters in a variety of positions. So it was natural in 1981 to call full-time missionaries to serve in the genealogical library. Today, missionaries serve in almost every aspect of family history work in locations around the world. Building missionaries. In 1950, the church was constructing Liahona High School in Tonga, but it could not find enough skilled workers to complete it. The mission president in Tonga decided to call a group of young Tongan men on special labor missions. These young men helped to construct the high school, much like church members in Kirtland, Ohio and Nauvoo, Illinois had provided labor for the building of temples. The idea soon spread to other parts of the Pacific and eventually to locations around the world. The program blessed many branches with new and beautiful chapels while it provided vocational training for hundreds of young men. Many expressed gratitude for the opportunity to serve. Boyd Richardson, who served on a building project in Ohio, stated, "I have completed a proselyting mission here in the U.S., and by virtue of that experience, I leave my testimony that the same sweet spirit exists among church builders as exists among proselyting elders." Richardson continued, "As a proselyting mission affects an elder's whole life and character, so does a building mission." Others noted that the building program itself helped bring people into the church and strengthened the testimonies of already baptized members. Don H. Worthen said, "It is very interesting to watch the people as they pass by each day and to hear their comments. They get interested, stop and ask questions, and then we get our chance to tell them about the gospel and to bear our testimonies to them." James and Ruth Moore, serving in England, had similar thoughts. "We noticed the great change that inactive members had in their attitude toward the church once the new chapels were started," the Morrises explained. "They seemed to take pride in bringing people along to see what the church members are doing, and then in a short time, they are over working on the project themselves, and for the most part, they can then be reactivated to church duties." Today, missionaries continue to support building maintenance around the world in various ways depending on local needs. Welfare missionaries. Numerous individuals and couples have served both international and local welfare missions. The variety and scope of their service grew to span both the globe and the range of human need. As they have served on projects including instruction and practical help on food security, medical aid, sewing, clean water projects, and literacy to help for the disabled, welfare missionaries have followed the Savior's example to care for those in need. Their reports show the spiritual dimension of this temporal service. Sister Connie Pulvey and her companion, both nurses serving welfare missions in Paraguay, treated an infant suffering from a severe skin infection. She reported, "I distinctly felt the Spirit of the Holy Ghost descend upon me, and I knew that I was no longer operating under my own direction, but was indeed being a literal tool in the hand of the Lord to do a work for him upon the earth. The infant recovered, and the family, once lost, timid people, radiated strength and the light of Christ in their countenances. Today, over 11,000 missionaries care for those in need in 188 countries. An ongoing work of the Lord. Today, service missionaries continue to do the work of the Lord in a variety of ways. Those opportunities may include supporting welfare needs, assisting individuals and families in their community, helping local church programs and operations, taking care of physical facilities, assisting with communications, creating items that others need, indexing and doing family history work, partnering with charitable organizations, and many more. Often these missionaries may even serve in multiple assignments throughout their missions as they participate in the work of the Lord. The contributions of generations of service missionaries stand shoulder to shoulder with the efforts of proselyting missionaries building the church and the kingdom of God. Their labors overlap and intertwine, lifting and blessing God's children in all aspects of their lives. The missionaries receive blessings in equal measure for their fervor in what is truly one work, assisting the Lord Jesus Christ in the work of salvation and exaltation as he brings to pass the immortality and eternal life of man. Becoming a service missionary. If you are interested in becoming a service missionary, you can learn more about service missions and potential service experiences through these resources. Young missionaries, email support-servicemission@churchofjesuschrist.org or call 1-801-240-4914. 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
5: Our faith needs to include our faith in His timing. From the Church of Jesus Christ of Latter-day Saints.
6: Gospel Basics. Families are eternal. The family is the basic unit of society and the church. Members of the Church of Jesus Christ of Latter-day Saints believe that families can be eternal. We work to strengthen our families on earth. We also have faith that we can receive the blessing of an eternal family. The family of God. All people are spirit sons or daughters of heavenly parents. We are all part of the family of God. We all have a divine nature and destiny. If we live righteously, we can return to live with our Heavenly Father as part of His family forever. Eternal families. When a man and a woman are married in the temple and keep their covenants, their marriage will last for eternity. This temple ordinance is called a sealing. Children born after their parents are sealed are born in that covenant. Children born before their parents are sealed can be sealed to them in the temple so they can be a family forever. Church members do family history and temple work so they can seal their families together through all generations. The blessing of an eternal family is made possible because of Jesus Christ and His atonement. Marriage. Marriage between a man and a woman is ordained of God. The gospel of Jesus Christ teaches husbands and wives to be loyal to one another and faithful in their marriage covenants. They should be true in thought, word, and deed. Marriage is an equal partnership, and spouses should encourage, comfort, and help each other. Parents and children. God commanded Adam and Eve to have children. Church leaders have taught that this commandment is still in force. Mothers and fathers work together to raise their children in love and righteousness. See Doctrine and Covenants, section 68, verses 25 through 28. Children are taught to honor and obey their parents. See Exodus chapter 20, verse 12. From the Scriptures, parents teach their children to love and serve one another. See Mosiah chapter 4, verses 14 through 15. Prayer will strengthen families. See 3 Nephi chapter 18, verse 21. those who are sealed in the temple will receive eternal blessings. See Doctrine and Covenants, section 132, verse 19. Teaching and learning. Parents teach their children to love God and obey His commandments. Family life gives us opportunities to feel joy and learn patience and selflessness. These traits help us become more like God and prepare us to live happily as families forever. Strengthening families. It takes work, dedication, and patience to build a successful family. Gospel principles such as faith, prayer, forgiveness, love, work, and wholesome fun can help us find joy in family life. We can also receive personal revelation to know how to strengthen our families. Blessings available to all. Not everyone has the opportunity to be a part of an ideal family here on earth. But God has promised that everyone who keeps His commandments will receive all the blessings of an eternal family. We can trust in Him and have faith in His timing. Words to remember. Divine nature. Qualities we have inherited from God as His spirit children. Covenants. Promises we make with God. He promises blessings to us. Revelation. Inspiration from God to His children on earth. Ordained. Set up, founded, or ordered. Ordain can also mean to give a priesthood holder authority in a priesthood office, such as deacon or elder. Find out more. To learn what Latter-day Prophets have taught about families, you can read The Family, A Proclamation to the World on churchofjesuschrist.org or in the Gospel Library app. Wards and branches have primary, young men and young women organizations for children and teens. You can talk to those leaders and to your ministering brothers or sisters about how to strengthen your children. Read by Amanda Saria.
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1: We now present Men and Women of Faith, a Church History Library lecture series. This lecture is Bruce R. McConkie, a Special Witness, presented by Joseph Fielding McConkie.
8: I'd like to welcome you to the Church History Library's Men and Women of Faith lecture series this evening. Tonight's lecture is entitled Bruce R. McConkie, a Special Witness, presented by his son, Joseph Fielding McConkie. I'm April Williamson, and I'm in charge of public programming for the Church History Library. I'd like to introduce Brother McConkie. Joseph Fielding McConkie is the son of Amelia Smith and Bruce R. McConkie. He is the author of the book, The Bruce R. McConkie Story, Reflections of a Son. He is also the author or co-author of 29 other books, the most recent which is titled Just and Holy Principles in Defense of the Sanctity of Marriage. He graduated from BYU with a master's degree in church history and a doctorate in educational administration. He also fulfilled a mission in Scotland. Brother McConkie is an emeritus professor of scripture at Brigham Young University, where he taught for 30 years. Prior to joining the faculty at BYU, he was the director of the LDS Institute of Religion at the University of Washington in Seattle. He has served as an LDS chaplain in the Army, a bishop, stake president, and is currently serving as a temple sealer. He and his wife, Brenda Kempton, have 9 children and 26 grandchildren. We are pleased to have Brother McConkie with us this evening. Brother McConkie.
9: I'm delighted to have the opportunity to talk with you tonight and tell you a little bit about my father. Sometime before Bruce McConkie was old enough to hold the priesthood, The town bully in Monticello, where the McConkie

He's lived, approached his father, Oscar W. McConkie, and told him that he had a boy who could whip his boy anytime, any place. Oscar McConkie responded, "Well, that may be so, but that is not the purpose for which I am raising my son." In a father's blessing given to his son as he was about to leave to serve as a missionary, Bruce was promised that, quote, "The day will come when you are yet tabernacled in the flesh, that all men who know you will look to you for counsel and for the witness of the truth. For through your faithfulness, you shall become a chosen vessel, exalted among your brethren in the holy order of the priesthood of our God. The Lord will bless you, and your heart will be filled with understanding. Your wisdom shall be great, extending beyond the bounds of the earth. And you shall comprehend the mysteries of the kingdom of God. And many revelations will be given unto you, and many things will be understood and taught you, which are and shall be mysterious unto those who are not willing to pay the full price of obedience to God's exalted law, but which great treasure shall be pearls of great price to you, for they shall light up your soul with everlasting joy." End of quote. Bruce Red McConkie was a man of faith, raised in the home of faith to do a work of faith. At his funeral, then Elder Boyd K. Packer said, and I quote, "If ever there was a man who was raised up unto a very purpose, if ever a man was prepared against a certain day of need, it was Bruce R. McConkie." End of quote. Now, my thesis tonight is this. In the morning session of conference on the 6th of April in 1985, Bruce McConkie sealed his life's work and ministry with a powerful testimony of Christ. The spirit felt by those who heard this testimony will never be forgotten. Rarely does a week or more go by that I do not meet someone who heard that talk and who wants to remind me of it. I invite you to reflect with me on a lifetime of preparation that enabled Elder McConkie to speak with such power and such effect. All that is said rests upon these verities. One, you cannot teach what you do not know. Two, if you have not taught anything, you cannot testify to anything. Three, competence as a witness is predicated upon knowledge, empirical knowledge, that which you have experienced. Teaching this principle, the Savior said, "If any man will do his will, he will know of the doctrine, whether it be of God or whether I speak of myself." Four, a valid and binding testimony of Christ grows out of a sound understanding of the restoration. You cannot get to Gethsemane without going through the sacred grove. To that end, let me review with you some of the preparatory experiences that preceded that powerful testimony.
Let us begin with Bruce McConkie, the young missionary. One could not suppose that his mission call as a young man was a matter of chance. The young Elder McConkie was called to serve in the Eastern States Mission. For all intent and purpose, he was called to serve in the combined Sacred Grove and Hill Cumorah missions. He spent many an hour in these sacred places, reading, pondering, and praying. Here it was that he became intimately acquainted with the message of the restored gospel and the spirit that attends it. Bruce McConkie was born to teach and to be a preacher of righteousness. He lived to do so. He never saw a pulpit he did not want to occupy. He never obtained a truth from heaven that he did not want to share. Whether the word had been canonized to Scripture or was prompted by the Holy Ghost, it mattered not. He wanted to declare it to all who would hear it. His mentors. As to mentors, we all have many to whom we are indebted. Standing above the many, two men in particular played key roles in laying the foundation of Dad's faith in the restored gospel. The first was Elder McConkie's father, Oscar W. McConkie. He was a man with the faith of Enoch and Elijah. Wholly obedient to gospel principles, his life was one of faith in action. The second was his father-in-law, Joseph Fielding Smith. Granddaddy Smith carried with him the spirit of his fathers and a love for the prophet Joseph Smith in greater measure than any man I have ever met. The family, according to the divine plan, the family is the primary classroom in which the gospel is to be taught. And so it was in the family in which Bruce McConkie was reared. And so it was in the family that he and mother raised. Back in a day of 2.5-minute talks, all McConkie children spoke on the same subject, Joseph Smith. If help was needed in preparing the talk, Dad would guide us back to the first vision. My sister Vivian recalled that, quote, after an impressive lesson in a Sunday school class I attended as a child, I asked Dad if any prophet could be greater than Elijah. He talked to me about the work of the prophet Joseph Smith, who had done more, save Jesus only, for the salvation of men in this world than any other man who ever lived in it, end of quote. She spoke with tenderness about an occasion when she and Dad were alone in our home on Lanbourne Avenue. She was about 11 years of age. He had been upstairs studying and writing, deeply moved by the things he was learning, his soul filled to the brim. He had to share it, and so he came down looking for that opportunity. Vivian being the only one at home at the time, he sat her down, and with all the fervency of his soul, he told her the Book of Mormon was true, and that no man could have written it. To understand the man is to understand that such feelings could not be constrained. The day after I received my mission call, he came to my room, woke me up and said, I want you to read the Book of Mormon and report. I read the Book of Mormon and reported, to which he said, now, I want you to read the Book of Mormon and report. By this time, I was in the mission field,
I read the Book of Mormon a second time and reported. His response was, now what I want you to do is read the Book of Mormon and report. I read it the third time and reported. Dad wrote back and said, now you have laid the foundation upon which we can build. And then came the letters filled with great doctrinal instruction. My missionary companions received letters telling them of current events. I received epistles like the Apostle Paul would write. As to current events, if there were such things in our neighborhood, Dad had no awareness of them. My younger brother Mark has memories of going on walks with Dad in the morning when they lived in Australia, where Dad served as mission president. Dad would teach me the principles of the gospel as we walked, Mark said. On one occasion, he stopped and asked, do you have any questions? Mark said, no. To which Dad responded, well, Junior, you should always have questions. My brother Stanford remembers his questions to Dad being met with a question. What do you think? Dad would always measure our understanding before he gave answers, and the answers we got were commensurate with the preparation we had made. He did not mind a vigorous discussion. It was very important to him that we learn to think straight and that we learn how to get answers for ourselves. Dad told Vivian that when he was 19, he had done a verse-by-verse study of the Book of Mormon and had taken a sizable stack of notes. She asked, where are those notes? He replied, I threw them away. I want to have them, she mourned. The notes, he said, were not important. The discipline was. Early in their marriage, Mother and Dad read the King James Bible and what we now call the Joseph Smith translation together, comparing the two Bibles verse by verse. That they did this while he was a law student at the University of Utah, with all of its attendant pressures, captures his love of the prophet Joseph Smith and everything he could learn from him. As his children grew older, his personal library grew smaller. He would complain that his books, particularly his copy of the teachings of the prophet Joseph Smith, were frequently missing. Something about the way he complained gave us the feeling that he was quite content to live in a home where such books were freely borrowed. When we entered adulthood and he found something he particularly wanted us to read, he would buy 8 copies and give one to each of his children. He gave us all a copy of an analytical Bible, which contained both a dictionary and a concordance. It takes no stretch of the imagination to see how this work influenced the creation of what we called the New Edition of the Scriptures, published in 1979. The analytical Bible contains a 1973 copyright. He gave each of us a copy of Robert J. Matthews' book titled A Plainer Translation, a history and commentary on the Joseph Smith translation, which was published in 1975. Dad described it as a marvelous commentary on how Joseph Smith received revelation. Our current generation has the advantage of being raised with a Bible that has 600 footnotes and a section in the back where extracts too lengthy for inclusion as footnotes is found, all of which come from the Joseph Smith translation. Before our 1979 edition of the Bible, the feeling in the church was often one of uncertainty about the reliability of this text. What was known then as the Reorganized Church of Jesus Christ of Latter-day Saints held the copyright.
We did not trust them, and they did not trust us. Our suspicion was that they had tampered with the text. It took the painstaking effort of a quiet, unobtrusive spiritual giant by the name of Robert J. Matthews to slay this dragon of distrust. For years, with great patience, he visited the RLDS historian's office, seeking the opportunity to see the original manuscripts. In time, trust was developed, and he was able to compare it with the published version, verse by verse, and verify that they had rendered the text accurately. When Brother Matthews was called to join the Scripture Committee, he brought that knowledge with him. Dad shared Bob Matthews' confidence in the accuracy of the RLDS text. His assurance that the inspired version, as we then called it, was accurate rested on the witness of the Spirit. At a family night in the fall of 1971, he told me that he had been called in on the carpet for a talk I had given. Speaking at a fireside the previous Sunday, I had taken JST Genesis 50 as a text. This is where Joseph of Egypt prophesies relative to the latter-day seer who would bear his name and commence the great work of the gathering. I asked if what I had done was wrong. He said no. I asked if I should quit teaching it, and he said, "You continue to do just as you are doing." His writings. When he wrote Mormon Doctrine, he freely drew upon the inspired version, quoting from it about 300 times. These were announced as errors by those who were critics of his book. When the first volume of Doctrinal New Testament Commentary was published in 1965, Dad included the text of the King James Bible side by side with the inspired version. Again, he was sharply criticized for so doing. The two volumes that followed in 1970 and 1972 continued with the same format. After his call as an apostle, he wrote a six-volume work to testify of Christ. It begins with the promised Messiah and concludes with the millennial Messiah. Between these two books are four other volumes of commentary on the ministry of Christ, both in the old world and in the new. In the writing of these books, he drew heavily on what we learn in the JST. Relative to Elder James E. Talmage's work, Jesus the Christ, Dad said, quote, "His work is profound and sound and should be studied by every member of the true church. And yet I hear his voice saying, 'Now is the time to build on the foundations I laid some 70 years ago, using the added knowledge that has come by research and revelation, and to pen a companion volume to the one I was privileged to write.'" End of quote. Elder Talmage's work was first published in 1915. I note three things in particular that place us in a position to enhance what he wrote. First, President Joseph F. Smith's vision of the redemption of the dead, received in 1918. Second, President Joseph Fielding Smith's teachings of the prophet Joseph Smith, first published in 1938. And third, our conversion to the Joseph Smith translation, which did not take place until its introduction to the church in the new edition of the Bible, published in 1979. These three sources bring with them a great deal of light not enjoyed by a writer in 1915. As to his own work, Elder McConkie said, quote, "It too is but an opening door. Others who follow will find the errors and deficiencies that always and ever attend every mortal work. We'll correct them
and build upon whatever foundations then exist, and will write greater and better works on the same subject." End of quote. His final work, A New Witness for the Articles of Faith, was also intended to stand on the shoulders of Elder Talmage's work, The Articles

In 1973, Dad was assigned to the Scripture Publication Committee. Today, I do not think it is much of a secret that it was Bruce McConkie that made the recommendation to that committee that Joseph Smith's vision of the celestial kingdom and Joseph F. Smith's vision of the redemption of the dead be added to our canon of Scripture. We know them as today as Section 137 and 138. The older generation will remember that these sections were first placed in the Pearl of Great Price in 1976, and then in 1979, they were moved to their present home in the Doctrine and Covenants. When Dad made the recommendation that they be added to our Scriptures, he placed them in verse form with a number of revelations that he hoped to have canonized. This included two additional articles of faith. President Monson has teased Dad a little bit about this suggestion, saying, "We all know that there are only 13 articles of faith, not 15. The articles of faith were drawn from the Wentworth letter, which Joseph Smith penned in 1842. This was before the temple endowment and the doctrine of eternal marriage had been revealed. Though his suggestions were not added to the Articles of Faith, Elder McConkie included them in his book, A New Witness for the Articles of Faith. They read as follows. Quote, "We believe that God has restored in these last days the fullness of his everlasting gospel to prepare a people for the coming of the Son of Man, and that this gospel shall be preached in all the world for a witness unto all people, and then shall the end come. We believe in a premortal life, in eternal marriage, in salvation for the dead, in the resurrection of the just and the unjust, in eternal judgment, and in kingdoms of glory, in the eternal worlds." End of quote. Other suggestions. The Book of Mormon tells us that many parts, which are plain and most precious, along with many covenants of the Lord, were taken from the biblical record by the great and abominable church before it went forth to the nations of the earth. Some of these records were revealed to and restored by Joseph Smith in the JST. Elder McConkie sought their inclusion in the Pearl of Great Price. This included a covenant made by God to Enoch and Noah relative to the last days, now JST Genesis 9. A revelation given about the ministry of Melchizedek, setting forth the power and glory of the holy priesthood, now known to us as JST Genesis 14. An inspired account of the Abraham covenant, known to us as JST Genesis 17. The covenant of the Lord with Jacob relative to his seed and their bowing to the tribe of Joseph, JST Genesis 48. The prophecy of Joseph, son of Jacob, relative to the latter-day seer who would bear his name, JST Genesis 50. He also included in his suggestion the inclusion of extracts from the Psalms 11, 12, 14, and 24. Along with a number of other extracts from the Gospels of Matthew, Luke, and John. Though it was decided not to include these extracts in the Pearl of Great Price, they, along with others, can now be found in the lengthy extracts from the JST in the back of our present edition of the Bible. Elder McConkie also sought the inclusion, all in our standard works, of the entire Wentworth letter, which he had put in verse form. To this he had added the Lectures on Faith, which had found inclusion in the Doctrine and Covenants from 1835 to 1921. Each of these suggestions included an expression of his love and loyalty to the prophet Joseph Smith. The blacks in the priesthood. It was during this same period of time that President Kimball

0: was laboring to prepare himself to importune the Lord relative to the blacks in the priesthood. In doing so, he invited the members of the Quorum of the Twelve to give any expressions that they wanted in writing. Dad responded to that invitation with simplicity and power, arguing that every passage of Scripture that promised that the gospel would go to those of every nation, kindred, tongue, and people had to include those of every race and had to include the fullness of all gospel blessings. For him, the scriptural answer was simple and obvious, and the time had come for us to see the Scriptures in a new light. After the receipt of this revelation, he spoke to the teachers in the church educational system, saying, quote, "Forget everything that I have said, or what President Brigham Young or President George Buchanan or whoever has said in days past that is contrary to the present revelation. We spoke with a limited understanding and without the light and knowledge that has now come into the world." End of quote. Being a part of the receipt of this revelation was one of the greatest experiences of his life. Immediately after the public announcement had been made, he called his family together so he could share the experience with them. Nothing was important to Dad as standing in the light. If he discovered that he was wrong on something, he was thrilled with the additional light and pleased to be able to correct or improve his views. It never ceases to amaze me that this causes problems for some people. I've answered a number of calls in which someone has asked, "How can we trust what your father has written if he later changed his mind?" My response is, how could you trust anyone whose life was devoted to the pursuit of truth that did not and could not learn something new and improve their views? About the man, there were things that Dad simply could not understand. They included jealousy and pettiness, and above all, doubt where gospel principles were concerned. "I was born with a testimony," he said, "and from my earliest days have known with absolute certainty of the truth and divinity of this great latter-day work. Doubt and uncertainty have been as foreign to me as the gibberish of alien tongues." Vanity was another of those things he just did not get. He was perfectly happy with haircuts given by mother and could not understand why his sons were not perfectly happy with the haircuts he gave them. When he got the clippers out, there was just cause to consider running away from home. The things Dad enjoyed the most were a good gospel discussion and going for a walk in the evening with Mother. The assignment he enjoyed the most in all of his church service was being a mission president. He loved to climb mountains and thought his sons ought to be with them when he did. He liked to go birding with Mother and claimed that no picture or painting of a bird could match it in its natural habitat. He was both a rock hound and a lapidary. He loved to cut, polish, and set stones. In the latter part of his life, he became a jogger and had a secret desire to run a marathon, but could not find the time to train properly for such an event. He told my brother Stephen that he wanted to run 100 miles for every man who had served as a member of the Quorum of the Twelve because they wouldn't do it for themselves. He never pretended to be what he was not. He assumed no knowledge or experience that was not his. Yet he was wholly confident in what he knew and never pretended to know that which he did not know. He was very respectful of the competence of others. When he was a mission president, for instance, He put a 19-year-old missionary in charge of the mission fleet of cars and never questioned his recommendations. Elder McConkie was called to serve as a member of the First Quorum of 70 when he was 32. He was a 70, not a high priest, as was the practice in that day. This means that he had not served in a bishopric or on a high council or in a state presidency. Yet it was now his responsibility to train those who held such positions. Given that he would not pretend to knowledge or experience that was not his, in leadership meetings he taught bishops and state presidents the gospel, but he did not teach them to be bishops or state presidents. What he knew was the restored gospel and the scriptures. And so he taught the gospel and the scriptures. And he listened as the Spirit taught through him. In the coming years, he would say, I learned the gospel by listening to what I said as I taught the gospel. To some, that will sound arrogant. To those who are familiar with the operations of the Spirit, it becomes a perfect description of how one listens and learns as the Spirit of the Lord unfolds understanding through you. His favorite subject for a doctoral discourse was eternal marriage, and few that heard him preach will ever forget hearing him say, the most important single thing that any member of this church does in this life is to marry the right person in the right place by the right authority, or that salvation is a family affair. When Elder McConkie was called on to speak, you knew you were going to be taught. He spoke with plainness and power. He was not a storyteller. Some of his colleagues, intending to help, to be helpful, sought to coach him, telling him that he needed to be warmer and tell stories and be more personal. This was counsel that he did not accept. He told me that in 50 years these men would be forgotten, but the words of the doctrinal teachers would still be quoted. It has taken far less time to prove him right. I recall the words of President Packer, spoken at Elder McConkie's funeral, quote, his manner of delivery was unique, with something of an Old Testament scriptural quality about them. It was not granted to Brother McConkie to judge beforehand how his discourses would be received, and then to alter them accordingly. He could not measure what ought to be said and how it ought to be said by what will people think. Would his sermons leave any uncomfortable? Would his bold declarations irritate some in the church? Would they inspire the critics to rush to their anvils and hammer out more fiery darts, as the scriptures call them? Would his manner of delivery offend? Would his forthright declarations in content or in manner of presentation drive some learned investigators away? Would he be described as insensitive or overbearing? Would his warnings and condemnations of evil undo the careful work of others whose main intent was to have the world think well of the church? Perhaps it was given to other men to measure their words in that way, but it was not given to him. We have talked about this, and when he was tempted to change, the Spirit would withdraw a distance, and there would come that deep loneliness, not only to those who have enjoyed close association with the Spirit, only to find on occasion that it moves away. He could stand what the critics might say and what enemies might do, but he could not stand that. He would be driven to his knees to beg forgiveness and plead for renewal of the companionship with the Spirit, which the Scriptures promise can be constant. Then he would learn once again that what was true of holy men of God who spake in ancient times applied to him. He was to speak as he was moved upon by the Holy Spirit. What matter if it sounded like Bruce R. McConkie, so long as the Lord approved? I knew him well enough to know all of that. End of quote. Because of his straightforward, no-nonsense preaching style, there are many who felt that his view of the gospel was so strict that few, if any, would be saved. This was not the case. The April Ensign of 1977 published an article written by him titled "The Salvation of Little Children." In that article, he reviewed the scriptural promise of exaltation granted to those who die before they arrived at an age of accountability. Dad received more hate mail for this article than anything else he ever wrote. In a talk given at the LDS Institute of Religion here in Salt Lake, he outlined the plan of salvation in this language, quote, "We don't need to get a complex or get a feeling that you have to be perfect to be saved. You don't. There's only been one perfect person, and that's the Lord Jesus. But in order to be saved in the kingdom of God, and in order to pass the test of mortality, what you have to do is get on the straight and narrow path, thus charting a course leading to eternal life. And then being on that path, pass out of this life in full fellowship. I'm not saying that you don't have to keep the commandments. I'm saying you don't have to be perfect to be saved. If you did, no one would be saved. The way it operates is this. You get on the path that's named the straight and narrow. You do it by entering in at the gate of repentance and baptism. The straight and narrow path leads from the gate of repentance and baptism a very great distance to a reward that's called eternal life. If you're on that path and pressing forward and you die, you'll never get off the path. There's no such thing as falling off the straight and narrow path in the life to come. And the reason is that this life is the time that is given to men to prepare for eternity. Now is the time and the day of your salvation. So if you're working zealously in this life, though you haven't fully overcome the world and you haven't done all that you hoped you might do, you're still going to be saved. You don't have to do what Jacob said, go beyond the mark. You don't have to live a life that's truer than true. You don't have to have an excessive zeal that becomes fanatical and becomes unbalancing. What you have to do is to stay in the mainstream of the church and live as upright and decent people live in the church, keeping the commandments, paying your tithing, serving in the organizations of the church, loving the Lord, staying on the straight and narrow path. If you're on that path when death comes, because this is the time and the day appointed, this is the probationary estate, you'll never fall off from it. And for all practical purposes, your calling and election is made sure." End of quote. Elder McConkie had the unique ability to capture the panoramic view of the plan of salvation and teach it with power and plainness. A classic illustration of this was the BYU devotional that he gave, titled "The Three Pillars of Eternity." In that talk, he declared that, quote, "The three events, preeminent and transcendent above all others, are the creation, the fall, and the atonement. These three are the foundations upon which all things rest. Without any one of them, all things would lose their purpose and meaning, and the plans and designs of deity would come to naught. Now we are speaking of the three pillars of heaven, of the three greatest events ever to occur in all eternity, of the three doctrines that are woven inseparably together to form the plan of salvation. We are speaking of the creation, the fall, and the atonement, and these are one. And be it noted that all things were created, all things fell, and all things are subject to the redeeming power of the Son of God. End of quote. As I conclude, I return to those special experiences we shared together as a family. Dad and Mother never had the opportunity to do more than make a brief visit to the Holy Land. It was his desire to tour that land with his family. A trip was planned for May of 1985. Because my wife and I had led tours there, Dad placed us in charge of making the arrangements for the trip. To that end, we instituted family study classes some months before we were to go. In one of the first meetings, Dad had the assignment to review the book of Genesis. He came to our family night with a 28-page outline. I explained to him that it was too much. So he returned his outline, he reduced his outline to three words: family, family, and family. That is perhaps the best summary of the book of Genesis ever given. Its message centers in the covenant of God made with Abraham, which embraces family past, family present, and family future. Dad died a few weeks before we were to leave on that trip. In the family prayer following the blessing to release him so that he could leave us, we extended the invitation to him to join us at those sacred places of which he had written and preached so much. We have reason to believe that he did so. We spent some sacred moments together on the Mount of Beatitudes, at the garden tomb outside the walls of the old city in Jerusalem. We found a quiet place and sat in a circle to listen to a recording of his last talk. As we listened, a dove flew down into the center of our group, where it remained until Dad said, "Amen." Dad was born with a testimony and had no memory of a time when he did not know the restored gospel to be true. He never prayed to know if he should marry my mother. He was bored to marry my mother, just as he was bored to teach and testify of the restored gospel. He did not need to ask about such things. He just knew them. He was raised in a house of faith. He raised his children in the same kind of a home. As a young missionary, he caught the spirit of the sacred grove in Cumorah. Elder McConkie was the keynote speaker at a symposium about the Doctrine and Covenants held at BYU in 1979. The theme of the symposium came from the Doctrine and Covenants, Section 5, wherein the Lord addressed Joseph Smith, saying, "This generation shall have my word through you." In his masterful discourse, Elder McConkie said, quote, "The test of discipleship is how totally and completely and fully we believe the word that was revealed through Joseph Smith, and how effectively we echo or proclaim that word to the world." End of quote. When I reminded Dad's youngest brother, Oscar, about this talk, he responded, "That was vintage Oscar W. McConkie. It was a case of the voice of the father becoming the voice of the son. It was the doctrine upon which Dad was raised, and it was the doctrine upon which he raised his own children. Dad became one with the scriptures as he unfolded the story of the events of that preceded Gethsemane and the cross. In his last conference address, he was able to say, quote, 'In speaking of these wondrous things, I shall use my own words, though you may think they are the words of Scripture, words spoken by other apostles and prophets. True it is that they were first proclaimed by others, but they are now mine. For the Holy Spirit of God has borne witness to me that they are true. And it is now as though the Lord had revealed them to me in the first instance. I have thereby heard his voice and know his word.'" As he concluded his remarks, he said, and I quote, "As pertaining to this perfect atonement, wrought by the shedding of the blood of God, I testify that it took place in Gethsemane and at Golgotha. And as pertaining to Jesus Christ, I testify that he is the Son of the living God and was crucified for the sins of the world. He is our Lord, our God, and our King. This I know of myself, independent of any other person. I am one of his witnesses, and in a coming day I shall feel the nail marks in his hands and in his feet, and shall wet his feet with my tears. But I shall not know any better then than I know now that he is God's Almighty Son, that he is our Savior and Redeemer, and that salvation comes in and through his atoning blood and in no other way." End of quote. It is not enough for us as Latter-day Saints to bear testimony of Christ. Indeed, such a testimony may fail to distinguish us from the myriad of testimonies born in the world of our Lord and Master. Our testimony must rest in the revealed conviction that Joseph Smith is the great revelator of Christ for our day, and that there is a spirit and power that comes from that knowledge that can be had in no other way, and is lost to those of our own number that are fearful about voicing the name Joseph Smith. Bruce McConkie's final and unforgettable testimony, with which he sealed his mortal ministry, drew on this foundation. There is a spirit and a power that we can all share when we are true to these principles. May I now make my voice one with that of my fathers, that Jesus is our Lord and our Master, and that Joseph Smith is the great revelator for our day. In the name of Jesus Christ, amen. Amen.
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2: Ministering Principles: Supporting each other in our efforts to use media wisely. These ideas and resources can help if those you minister to have questions about technology use. One of the most common questions families face in many cultures today is how to use media and technology appropriately. Today's digital devices have quickly become entrenched in many cultures, transforming many of even our simplest daily activities. With its seemingly endless potential for good and for evil, many individuals and families are looking for good information about how to use media safely. Marta, names have been changed, a church leader in Spain, has seen how her smartphone has enhanced her gospel study, made it easier to stay in contact with those she ministers to, assisted in her personal development as she has used the Gospel Living app, and allowed her to get more done in her calling. However, she knows she struggles to put away her phone when she could be interacting with her family. Kwon, a teenage boy in Korea, uses the family computer often for school research, assignments, and projects. After his schoolwork is done, he fills his spare time with online gaming. His parents are worried. Every day, Declan, a young adult in Kenya, sees people with smartphones in hand. It seems they can instantly access information that would make his life so much easier and more interesting, including scriptures, magazines, and other church content. But after paying his expenses, there's no money left for a smartphone. Declan feels left behind. As we minister, how can we support and strengthen our brothers and sisters in their search for answers about this sometimes confusing topic? Here are some ideas and resources for ways to use media wisely. Suggestions for using media and technology wisely. Seek purposeful ways to spend your valuable time outside of technology, including ministering to others, developing skills and talents, and participating with others in meaningful hobbies and other activities. Have a specific purpose for using technology and limit its use when you are bored, lonely, angry, or stressed. These and a variety of other emotions can make you vulnerable or susceptible to using technology inappropriately. Find healthy ways to respond to emotions. Be disciplined. Use settings that allow you to track or limit time spent on your device. Be like the Savior. Give undivided attention to someone when they are talking to you. Prioritize personal connection. Maintain a balance between electronic and non-electronic forms of communication, especially when sharing heartfelt feelings or important thoughts. Take regular breaks. Invite everyone in the family to be deliberate about routinely taking breaks from their devices. Train yourself not to respond immediately to every notification and alert. Starting a conversation. Start a discussion on this important topic by sharing the struggles or questions you have regarding technology and media use. Ask what they have found that helps them. There is much you can learn using this approach. It may also provide opportunities to share some of what you've learned. Scriptures you could share. Prophets have invited us to be wise. See Jacob chapter 6, verse 12. To be temperate in all things. See Alma chapter 7, verse 23. To watch our thoughts, words, and deeds. See Mosiah chapter 4, verse 30. And to be good examples. See 1 Timothy chapter 4, verse 12. Helpful resources. Learn how managing your use of technology can help you connect more with family and friends. 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Liahona, August 2020, pages 26 through 31. Enzyme, February 2020, pages 30 to 35. Read Safeguards for Using Technology, 2018. 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It is available in 28 languages in the Gospel Library or in print through distribution centers or the online store. 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
4: The desire to create is one of the deepest yearnings of the human soul. 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

0: I'm Nancy Hansen, and this is Everything Creative. This program explores a wide range of creative ideas, talents, and experiences through interviews and group discussions. Welcome to Everything Creative. I'm Nancy Hansen. Excited about today's episode. It's kind of a special edition. I'm here with Eldon Cannon, who is group manager of ground services here on Temple Square. Eldon, thanks so much for being here with us today.
1: Oh, I'm glad to be here, Nancy. Glad to help answer any questions we can and help people feel comfortable about Temple Square and Christmas.
0: Great. Well, this is such an exciting time of year, being Christmas and the beautiful lights that draw so many people to come here. And I want to talk about that and kind of the logistics of it and why we do this. But first of all, let's talk about you and how did you end up here in this job? Tell me about your history.
1: Well, I've always been an individual that's been interested in the outdoors and in gardening. And it started, I think, with my dad. He was a ranger down at Cedar Breaks. And I just thoroughly enjoyed the wildflowers. And I think that it was the love of gardening that he instilled in me in a garden that we had in our backyard at home that started me in gardening in the outdoors. And then Christmas, with Christmas tree sales, I was in the nursery business for about 27 years before doing other things. And so I designed, I landscaped, I worked with Christmas lights in that industry. And that was the beginning of how I ended up here on Temple Square. And there's more to it than that. Having been in the industry for 27 years, thoroughly loving all of the plant materials that we dealt with in the gardens, Christmas was a natural step up because we wanted to fill the time at the nursery during the Christmas season with something because there's nobody coming into the shops
0: right
1: at that time of the year. And so Christmas trees, Christmas lights became a part of it. And I worked at BYU in their greenhouses and in their floral department. And at one point, Peter Lassig, who had been here on Temple Square for 47 years prior to my coming, is the one that probably really got things going with the Christmas lights and the history and the tradition here on Temple Square. And for me to step in about 7 years ago and take over from Peter and his crew that were here were pretty big shoes to fill.
0: Yeah. So tell us what is the, how did this whole decorating Temple Square thing start way back when?
1: Way back when. Well, obviously I wasn't here, but my understanding of the story and how it began was that President David O. McKay's wife came to him one year, and said, President, we've got a real love of Christ, and we ought to do something on Temple Square for the birth and the celebration of Christ's birthday. And we ought to show and demonstrate it in some way. And she planted the idea of why not some Christmas decorations on Temple Square. And I understand that from that first small beginning where there were just a few Christmas lights on Temple Square proper, that the history began. One of the things that I remember is the movie that was made on Temple Square that illustrated some of the lights and the decorations of those early days. Can't even remember the name of the individual who starred in that one. I have to think about that and come back with it. But that was something that was very much publicized and showed the decorations on Temple Square. And that began the process of people coming and visiting and seeing nativity scenes and seeing the trees lit with Christmas lights and the choir music with a narration in the nativity scene. And it has just grown from those simple beginnings, I believe it was in the 60s with the McKays, till it became what it is today.
0: And does it change every year? Is there, I know every year that I've come, there are certain things that are always the same. The nativity, are there new things that people can notice every year? There are so many questions. Are the light, is this one tree always red? I mean, how do you plan and design that?
1: Well, obviously, from the first beginnings, things have changed continually. And recently, things have been more the same because we get to a certain size and we feel that the growth is big enough to do what we need to do. The one large tree, which is called the Cedar of Lebanon, is a very popular tree. And we light it every other year because of some damage that we do to each of the trees that we light. When we get up in the trees with a lift, as an example, we break off some of the very small twigs. That's hard on the trees. And in the past, we've also had incandescent lights. And incandescent lights heat up the atmosphere right around the light bulb. And because we're putting so many of those light strands on the trees, we artificially create an environment right around the branch that's much warmer than you would expect. And if we have a night like we have the last few nights here on Temple Square where it gets down to the teens or below, those Christmas lights will come on about 5:30 at night. They will shut down between 10 and 10:30. And for those few hours, it's very, very warm right around each of the buds that are going to give growth to the new growth on those trees next year. And when we then shut that electricity down, it shuts off that power, it shuts off the heat, and we go from a freeze-thaw, freeze-thaw cycle. So we try and let those branches and the little buds on each branch rest every other year on some of our bigger, more valuable trees.
0: Hadn't thought about that.
1: Yeah, it's one of those things that kind of slips by a lot of people.
0: Yeah, so what about the switch to like an LED light?
1: The incandescent lights, which have been around for a long time, everybody's had the frustration, I think, of being a home individual lighting their Christmas tree. Mm-hmm. They plug the strand in for the first time after not having them up for the year. And the strand of lights doesn't work, and that is so frustrating.
0: Right.
1: And we have techniques that we have developed over the years, a couple of devices that we plug in and help those incandescent light bulbs be found by our crews, but it's a very time-consuming process. What we have found is that the new technology, the LED lights, don't have that problem. And so we can wrap the trees, and if a light goes out, and an incandescent, you lose the whole strand.
0: Right.
1: And we don't notice that with the LEDs quite like we do with the incandescent. So that's one reason that we're going to the LEDs. It may be helpful, Nancy, for people to understand that the LED is a light-emitting diode. For some of the geeks out there, that might mean something, but for most of us, it's just a new technology.
0: Just LED. Yeah.
1: We're also finding that with the LEDs, there is much less energy usage, and so we can put the number of strands. Each time a tree grows, you have to put additional lights on a tree. And when you increase the number of strands on a tree, you're increasing the amount of your electrical usage, and you'll reach a point where the circuit that that is being run from can't handle any more capacity. And so with the LEDs, we find that we can add more lights without having more energy usage. And in fact, we're using much less energy because of those.
0: Right.
1: We have had some interesting dilemmas with the LEDs. The lights are not colored the same.
0: Yeah, I wondered about that because you do see with LED lights, it's just a little bit different look to them.
1: That's right. What you find with the incandescent is that the light is covered with glass. That's what the light is made out of. Mm-hmm. And then the glass is painted with plastic or other paints. And that outer coating will eventually wear off, and it will shine through with a different color, usually white. And so you get a combination of pink and white showing through on an incandescent. On an LED, it is not the covering that gives the color to the light. It is the chemical that is inside the technological part of the device that glows and gives off that particular color. So we've struggled a little bit to find just the exact pink that we want or just the exact red or white. And the industry is relatively new.
0: Yeah.
1: And if people will look at the blues that are LED lights, those really shine brightly. And it's a new color that you haven't seen in incandescent lights because of the technology involved.
0: So do you mix the two?
1: Incandescents and LEDs? Yeah. Mm-hmm. We do in some cases. But the majority, we're just getting started with the LED changeover here at Temple Square. And so the majority of things that you will see out there are still incandescent.
0: Mm-hmm.
1: And gradually, as budgets will allow, we will go more and more to those LEDs.
0: Can but you tell the difference in the look of them, though, when you're...
1: You can. One of the things that happens with an LED light is that it shines directly out the tip of the light itself very, very brightly. And if you ever had a car that comes at you with LED headlights, as an example, it almost blinds you.
0: Mm-hmm.
1: But if you look at the side of an LED light, you can see it, but it's much more dim. And so the effect is, as you walk by a tree that has been decorated with LED lights, you see the light from the side, then you see it head on where it's really bright, and then you see it from the side again. So it's almost a blinking look as you walk past the trees without the lights actually blinking.
0: Yeah.
1: So the color differences and also that kind of blinking.
0: Yeah.
1: Effect.
0: Interesting. Well, I'm talking today on Everything Creative with Eldon Cannon, who is the manager of the grounds here on Temple Square. Let's kind of define what we mean when we talk about Temple Square.
1: Oh, that's a good point. Most people think of Temple Square as the block here in Salt Lake City where the temple sits.
0: Right.
1: And as a result, to most people, that's Temple Square. To other individuals, Temple Square is the headquarters of the church, which includes up to 4, 5, or 6 blocks, depending on which buildings they count as being part of the church headquarters. And so Temple Square, by definition, is where the temple sits. But over the years, as the church downtown footprint has grown, we have included the church office building block, the conference center block, and the family history library block as all of Temple Square. And as visitors come to Temple Square, they can see new types of designed Christmas displays in each of those blocks. As an example, over on the block where the church or the family history library sits, they have an older cabin in the style of the pioneers that came into the valley. And we have tried to put hanging lanterns that are somewhat reminiscent of what you might find in older days outside the cabin. Up on the COB block, we have used that tradition of Christmas lighting, which comes from Spain and Mexico, which are luminaria. Basically, it resembles a paper sack, and the luminarias were originally designed with a paper sack, some with cutouts, and some just with candles set in the bottom of them. And you light walkways, stairways, things of that nature with those luminaria. And so those are some of the differences that people will see as they come onto the different blocks that we refer to as Temple Square.
0: Okay.
1: But that is actually church property
0: just that
1: in
0: whole,
1: downtown.
0: So the grounds, that's considered the same thing.
1: Right.
0: Now, who does the design for those things? Is that you? Do you have a team?
1: I give credit to the team that came before me mostly because they are the ones that developed the tradition, developed much of what you see, including the nativity scenes, which we have a number of nativity scenes. We'll talk about those in a minute. Peter Lassig and his crew were the creative genius, at least they're the ones I give credit for all of the development of those things which are used here on Temple Square.
0: What kind of new things have you come up with since you've been here?
1: You know, that's a fair question, but let me give it a little bit of a try. This last year, we had President Hinckley as the voice of the narration of the nativity scene here on Temple Square, which was appropriate. At his passing, we raised the red flag saying, we think that it's time that we have a new recording that would be recorded by President Monson, our new prophet. And so we have people in-house that took that idea, ran with the concept, got the Tabernacle Choir involved, and through a new recording of the Nativity and the recording of President Monson with a new Christmas message at the end of that Nativity scene for Temple Square. That was one thing that a lot of people went to work on and updated it, and that's something that's new.
0: Yeah.
1: One of the other things that is a little bit different, there is one of the older original nativity scenes that when it was first put together and developed, it had a mannequin-like feature and the clothing of the individuals looked like regular natural clothing. And when it came time to find a new one to replace that, it was in nice enough shape as far as the framework that Peter and his crew didn't want to throw it away, but they refurbished it. And what they did is they coated it with an acrylic paint that was white, and it became the nativity that got moved from its original position on Temple Square proper, and we now use it on the COB block and Main Street. For years, it had been placed in a location on lawn on either side of the reflecting pool on Main Street. And 2 years ago, we were given permission to put Christ as the center point, Joseph and Mary, in the reflecting pool on Main Street. And if you stand to the east and look across the reflecting pool, you have Christ, Mary, Joseph with the temple in the background. And I like it because to me, it is putting the center of Christmas where it belongs, and that's the focus of Christ with the temple in the background. And for LDS people, that's what we want to emphasize, is that the holiday is for remembering the birth of Christ, and we encourage people to come and feel that spirit and encourage people also to remember the importance of the temple in the lives of the LDS individual and wanting to get back to our Father in heaven.
0: Yeah. Do you have any idea how many visitors come? Is there any way to track that at all?
1: I don't know. I know that they estimate that there are over 5 million, 5.5 million that come year-round.
0: Wow.
1: But how many actually come for the Christmas season, mm-hmm. I don't know. But when you're out here, the Friday after Thanksgiving is when we turn those lights on every year. There's quite a crowd out there.
0: No, I've never been here for that. How does that work?
1: When they first decided that they were going to light Temple Square, there was an activity that was planned in the tabernacle. The tabernacle at the time held between 4,000 and 5,000 people. And they would have those who were in the tabernacle, and they were enjoying the music of the season from the choir. And yet, Temple Square around the tabernacle was filling with people. And I understand that at one point it got to the point that when it was time for those individuals to come out of the tabernacle and light the square, that the square was so full of people that the people didn't have space to get out of the tabernacle.
0: Wow.
1: And see the lights come on. And so a few years ago, that ceremony of lighting Temple Square was done away with. And so what we do now for the lighting is we indicate that at dusk on Friday following Thanksgiving, the lights will come on gradually. Usually the news media is here, the television, and there's an awful lot of excitement. People just get excited about the Christmas season and the lighting of Temple Square and the other areas downtown. So it's much more quiet, but everybody still gets excited about coming and seeing them for the first night.
0: Sure. And is there just this enormous switch that you, Eldon, get to flip that turns on the lights all over the square?
1: You know, in a romantic setting, that might be the way it is done. And occasionally they do have a ceremony where they show and indicate a switch that will turn on a few of the lights. But almost like any of the technology nowadays, it's lit by computer switch.
0: Sure.
1: And so we have technicians who do the programming of those computers weeks in advance so that they make sure that we've got all of the exceptions as to when the lights are going to turn on and off. Generally speaking, the lights will turn on about 5:30 each evening. And between 10 and 10:30, all of the lights will be gone on Temple Square. So that'll help the listeners understand when they can come.
0: Yeah.
1: Lights will remain on through the holiday season, and the last evening that they will be on will be New Year's Eve. And so we invite people to come down to Temple Square and bring their families, visit, have an opportunity to understand what the Christmas story is all about and what it means to us, and then just enjoy the opportunity to be downtown as a family together.
0: Yeah, I like that they're on that long, because a lot of us try to make it before Christmas, but that doesn't always work out. And it's nice when you can kind of relax a little bit and come down. And it's absolutely so beautiful and something that everyone that lives here in the Valley wants to see. Have you found that a lot of visitors come and make that part of what they do, is they want to come and see those lights in person?
1: Oh, you bet. And having been raised here in Utah myself, that was a historical trip for our family to come from Utah Valley to come to Temple Square and see the lights and see the changes from year to year and just really enjoy the opportunity of understanding what Christmas was really all about. So yeah. You bet. There are people that come from all over the world. If they're here and they're going skiing, They'll come down to Temple Square because that's one of the things that people talk about. Have you seen the lights on Temple Square? Mm-hmm. You got to go see those. And one of the things that we do that I think makes our display a little bit more different than some of the other displays you will see is that when we wrap the lights on a tree, we try and wrap individual branches. By doing so, as you stand back and look at a lit tree, it has the shape of a living tree.
0: Mm-hmm.
1: And if you look at alternative ways of lighting the trees that other entities do, some will use a net and they drape it over the tree, or those that you'll see at some community development centers, you will see that they wrap each large tree just with circular mm-hmm. strands of lights. And so you see those circles going up the outside of the tree. But because my background is in horticulture and botany, I like the look of the natural tree. Peter and his crew was doing that before I ever arrived on the scene, but I really like that technique. It does take more time,
0: sure,
1: more energy to make that happen. But I think because of that, people see the style of lighting that we do and appreciate that.
0: Yeah, it's extraordinary. We're talking today on Everything Creative with Eldon Cannon, who is the manager of the grounds on Temple Square, talking about lighting the trees. And he's going to give us some tips. I don't know, can you, share with us? I mean, I've tried that, and I don't know how you go up the branch and turn around and come back. How does that work? What are your secrets?
1: Well, I don't know. There are an awful lot of secrets, Nancy, but there are some things that might be helpful to understand. You do indeed start by putting a power cable to the tree, and you need to know approximately how many strands you're going to use, what the wattage is, and people are going to be out there thinking in their minds, how do I compute all that? Typically, a home breaker is going to hold about 20 amps worth of electrical power, and what you have to determine is how many strands you want to use in that tree and make sure that you've got enough cabling going over to that tree to handle the lights you're going to use.
0: I can promise you most people don't think about that, don't you think?
1: They do. The problem with their not thinking of it is that it's very easy to put too many lights mm-hmm. on the tree and you'll overload a circuit and you'll blow those circuits.
0: Right.
1: Or in some cases, the lights, if they're incandescent, they have a small fuse in the plug end, the male plug end, and it's very easy to overload the circuits and blow all those fuses. And then you can't get that strand of light again. And if you've wrapped the tree, then you're in trouble because you got to unwrap it all. One thing that does help people understand that you think in terms of going around the branch to wrap this, and I wish we had a camera so people could see this, but instead of going around the branch, if you weave back and forth on top of the branch, going underneath a branch, a side branch, it's much easier to take that off than come back and re-unwrap every time you're having to take lights off the tree. Maybe there's something else they could understand. We on Temple Square have, well, I wouldn't call them artificial trees because they're not. They're real trees. But we have an agreement with the state lands office where we will go and harvest firs and aspens. And we bring them to Temple Square. And we find places that don't look like they're quite full enough that we would like additional Christmas trees there.
0: Hmm.
1: And we put fence posts in the ground, wrap wire around the fence post and around the tree, and then we put lights on all of those trees. And we sometimes use our older lights, and so all we have to do when it's time to take the display down and we're going to throw that set of lights away, we unwrap the wire from the stake holding the tree up, and we can dispose of the whole thing. So I don't know that most homeowners have that luxury, but
0: yeah,
1: that's a way we make sure we circuit through our light system.
0: Interesting. Something to notice when you come, you know, look for those trees.
1: Look for those that are standing in artificially.
0: Do you light your own trees at home?
1: I light my house. My sweetheart wife is the one who does our interior tree at home.
0: Does she?
1: Yeah, she does. Bless her heart.
0: And you don't do the trees in your yard?
1: No, I don't. We moved in, and we're in a relatively new home. And as a result, we're still in the process of designing and having some of the trees grow. And
0: throw some netting over your bushes.
1: Yeah.
0: Call it good, right? When do you have to start this process? How early in the year?
1: In order for us to accomplish everything before the Friday after Thanksgiving, we start

0: arborists, which are individuals that work for me that know how to safely climb those trees and take those cables into the trees.
1: Really?
0: Yeah. So that begins in August, and it's interesting. You see these guys in hard hats with rigging gear and ropes, and they're hanging in those trees. What they're doing, they will do some pruning that way as well, but they are in August starting the process of putting those cables, the electrical cables, in the trees. And then following those electrical cables going into the trees, we begin the wrapping process. And that goes through that Friday after Thanksgiving. And following the display of Christmas, we begin taking Christmas lights down. This year it'll be January, first part of January. And we'll have everything down, inventoried, wrapped up, and put away by the end of March. So it takes quite a while to make it all happen.
1: Wow, so there's just 5 months that it's in storage and you're ready to go again. Where are all of the lights and equipment stored?
0: We have them at various buildings. We have some here on Temple Square. We have some other warehouses mm-hmm. that we store some of those boxes of Christmas lights in that are off of Temple Square. And it does take a little storage space to hold them all.
1: Oh, I'm certain. And so is there a paid crew or are there volunteers? Because I know you use volunteers in the spring for planting and things like that.
0: We do. We have paid individuals as well as volunteers. The volunteers, many of them come and will participate in wrapping shrubs or hedges, as an example, where we have created our own nets for mm-hmm. the hedges. And they will come and lay those on and tie them to the shrubs and make them look as natural as they can. And that is one way that we use many of our volunteers for Christmas lighting. We also use some of them when it comes time to put them away. We don't just throw them in a box somewhere.
1: Let's hope not.
0: Because you'd have a real rat's nest trying to undo all of that wire. And so each individual strand is taken off the tree, checked before we put it away, make sure that it's functioning, that it's working, that the lights are doing what they need to do, that the fusers are all okay. And then each individual strand is wrapped in a bundle and individually put into a storage container. We know that we've got 50 strands of lights in most containers and then label those storage boxes. And then those storage boxes head down to the area where we store them in the warehouse until it's time to start the process again the next year.
1: What if someone wanted to volunteer to help with that?
0: We have a young lady right now, Kathy Mills, is that individual. And what we do is we have individuals call the church headquarters, the switchboard, and they sign up usually a year or in some cases even more in advance. And Kathy Mills is our volunteer coordinator that they would go through to ask, can they join that volunteer crew? And you know, Nancy, if it wasn't for those volunteers, we wouldn't be able to do the gardening that we do because we use volunteers mm-hmm. for gardening. And we wouldn't be able to accomplish what we do with our Christmas display. So we really appreciate those volunteers.
1: Yeah, I'm sure. So are they the same? Is it the same, the group of volunteers that would do Christmas? You just volunteer and get what you get? Or are you specifically, I'd like to help with Christmas? Or I'd like to help with gardening?
0: Typically what will happen is that the individuals that are volunteering will say what they are interested in doing. And Kathy will sign them up for Christmas if they want to do Christmas. Or if they want to come and do pull out and planting in the spring or the fall. Whoever wants to volunteer will let them know it's available, and they will dictate where they will want to be most useful. And so it's a coordinated effort between our volunteer coordinator and those that want to volunteer.
1: And how big of a crew do you have? How many people paid that need to support you to work on this huge project?
0: Well, that is a good question. We have a floral group, which we haven't talked about. Our floral group does all of our indoor decorating, and they have a crew, and the outdoor gardeners, they have a crew, and then all of the volunteers that work. So there's quite a crew. Numbers anywhere from 50 to 70 people that are employees of the church work on them at one time or another. We also have audiovisual people, as an example. I mentioned that we did the recording this year for the new nativity. Mm-hmm. Those individuals, and without their help, it would be a much different look. We also have volunteers that, for gardening on some Saturdays, we have up to 500 volunteers here on a Saturday.
1: Wow.
0: For three Saturdays in a

0: it's not unusual for a small group to come down, 3 to 5 individuals, or oftentimes we combine those groups and we have 25 to 75 at a time. So there are a lot of volunteers, a lot of people that are working to make this happen year round.
1: Yeah, huge crew to pull this all together, and it's so appreciated though, and so gorgeous, and draws so many people. What do you think I think we've talked a little about this, but you know, the draw for people. I know it's a tradition for so many folks to make this part of their family thing they do every year. But there's also something very special that sets Temple Square apart, and it's just being here around the gorgeous temple and on the grounds where the spirit is.
0: Nancy, the thing that is most important to me is that I really believe the message of the gospel, and that is that Jesus is the Christ. And frankly, I really believe that he is my brother. And so when we have the opportunity to decorate and celebrate and commemorate his birth, it's not, to me, all about the lights, although that's a happy thing for a lot of people who come here. For me, it's the message that we share. And it's the message that I internalize, because it really is my belief that he's my brother, and that his sacrifice has made it possible for me to return and live with him and my father when that time comes. And to me, that's what it's all about. The glitz, the glamour, the prettiness, that's all part of it. And one thing that's nice about that, Nancy, is to watch the gleam in the little children's eyes when they come with their parents. I'll tell a little bit of a story that happened, I believe it was this year, that was reported to be by one of the gardeners. On the nativity scene that is on the big lawn just north of the tabernacle, with the music and the narration that comes, there is also a sequence of lights that turn on, and they illustrate the camels as the wise men are depicted in the narration, or they show the birth of the Christ, or the shepherds that witness the birth of the Christ. And as one of these little children were standing outside the fence watching these depictions and these lights come on, one of the lights turned on, and it just happened to catch this child in its beam as well. And this is a little bit humorous. And the child looked up, saw that he was in the light, and said, "Mom, Mom, I won! I won! What did I win?" So there are, you know, various kinds of things, very humorous or very serious, and all of that happens, and it's all a part of Christmas, and it's so nice just to be a part of it and bring the happiness and joy to people as they come and visit Temple Square, whether it's a child in the spotlight or whether it's the birth of our Savior. It's nice to be a part of it.
1: Right, and I think if the draw is the lights and the beauty, you come and you feel something, you know, and you go warm up in the visitor center and you walk up the ramp and you see the Christus and you talk to the missionaries. And it's a great opportunity for those of us who belong to the church, who are members, even who live here in the valley, to come and, you know, renew that and to bring friends, and for those who are just curious about what Temple Square is and about the lighting.
0: You know, you mentioned some things that stir in my own mind and memory, some of the very important musical traditions that we have. The tabernacle itself housed the tabernacle choir, and the tabernacle choir and its music is such a part of the Christmas tradition. They have organ recitals here on Temple Square, and those organ recitals at this time of the year help us remember the reason that we do what we do. Also, the high school choirs are invited to Temple Square, and they will come and they will perform in the Joseph Smith Memorial Building and the church office building at various times during the day. And that's really quite a nice opportunity to come and have an additional part of the Christmas season by hearing these extra choirs that come in, or the bells on Temple Square and the symphony on Temple Square. All of those things help to contribute to the testimony of why we as a church do what we do at this Christmas time and celebrate the birth of our Savior.
1: Now, this is the only temple that is decorated. at Christmas time. Is that right?
0: No, that's not. We have had various inquiries. I know that various temples throughout the world have various portions of their landscape lit. A few years ago, I have never been there to see it. I've never traveled to the country, but we had Accra, Africa, where there is a temple that inquired about how we do the lighting of Temple Square. And we sent them some techniques, some information, some vendor information, things like that. I don't know if that particular one ever did put Christmas lights up for the celebration, but there are other Christmas displays for temples. Not as many as there are temples. Mm-hmm. They don't all do it, but there are others than Temple Square.
1: Oh, so maybe just here in the Salt Lake Valley and the many temples that we have, Salt Lake is the...
0: That's correct.
1: Yeah.
0: That's right.
1: And let's talk for a second about the, you know, the spring and the flowers. And so that's also part of what you do.
0: You bet.
1: Yeah.
0: That's how I got hooked.
1: Is it? Yeah. And that's enough in itself right there to keep you busy.
0: Oh, it is. The 43 plus acres of what comprises the downtown area has a number of gardens. And I've had the opportunity to travel a little bit and see some of the gardens that are throughout the world, and I've studied those gardens. And I've heard it said that Temple Square has some world-class gardens. And as I had the opportunity to travel a little bit, and as if I looked around, I guess I'm a little bit prejudiced because I really believe that they are world-class gardens. Peter, in the gardening process, wanted to make sure that he emulated the creation that our Father created. And so in the way we arrange our plants, we keep that in mind. And we do that same thing. I mentioned the lights that we wrap on the trees. We like the trees to have the natural look. It's not real natural to have lights on a tree. But to emphasize the shape of those trees with the right. Christmas lights is the same thing. And we do that same thing with our gardens in the spring and in the fall. And we invite people to come and see the gorgeous display of tulips and perennials in the spring. And in the fall, those summer flowers before they are nipped by frost, we invite people to come and share that part of our season with us as well, because it is a beautiful time and really nice to be here.
1: Yeah. Well, we're talking today with Eldon Cannon, who is the manager of the grounds at Temple Square, and we've talked a lot about the Christmas lighting of the trees and of the square. Do you also take care of the actual decorated Christmas trees, maybe artificial trees that are in the buildings? Is that part of your responsibility as well?
0: That is. That's part of my responsibility. I have a young lady, Carolyn Bliss, who has a great crew that does the inside decoration of those artificial trees. We don't use cut living trees indoors for a number of reasons, but mostly because of the potential for fire.
1: Mm-hmm.
0: And so we do use artificial trees, and there are a number of buildings on campus that do have those artificial trees. Some trees as tall as 30 feet that are decorated in the Joseph Smith Memorial Building, as an example, in the lobby and the foyer. There's a very tall one in the stairwell of the church office building. And those are the bigger trees. There are smaller trees that are also in various places around campus. And those trees are lit from approximately October through November. So it takes about 2 months to get all of those done. And our internal floor group, interior decorators of our group, if you will allow, are the ones that do all of those inside trees with the help of some of the gardeners to actually set the tree up and put it in place and make sure it stays lit.
1: Right. Well, everything is always just top-notch and so beautiful. You do an amazing job.
0: Thank you, Nancy.
1: Tell us what your favorite part about your job is. What is it that you love about coming to work every day?
0: You know, one of the things that I got into horticulture for was I didn't want to have to do the same thing every day. As a result, I get to garden, I get to do Christmas, I get to go up into the mountains and cut the trees if I want to. And so the great variety of the types of things that I have the opportunity to do, I get to visit with you on the radio. So I don't get bored with what I do because right. There's such a variety to it. And I guess that would be one of the highlights in my opinion, is the variety of what I do, enjoying the types of things that I went to school to learn.
1: Yeah, and living here where we have the seasons and there's so much change. And as the show is about creativity, how do you feel that you're creative in your job? Where does that come into play? Or do you feel that you are?
0: Well, you know, as you go from an individual that's designing 27 years ago and you're sitting down and putting everything on paper, right now, I allow those other gardeners that are out there to have their own creative juices flow. And so I ask my people to do their designing in the flower beds, as an example, or in our floral group. They have brilliant ideas of what they want to do with designs. And as a manager of those individuals, I try and get them what they need to design with and let their creative juices flow. And my job right now is one of oversight for those things which they do design. And if there are concerns that I have, they're very good at listening to what I have to say and taking those into account and making changes as necessary, eliminating things that might be a problem. We're looking for safety also. You can be as creative as you want, but if it's not going to be safe, we can't have that. So we're very conscious of the public, as an example, or the employees that have to put lights in trees, or if you're in a lift and trying to make sure that the tree is decorated properly in the stairwell of the church office building that's 35 feet tall, safety is an issue for us. And so we let those designers let their creative juices flow.
1: And you I do have the creative management.
0: There you go.
1: I remember a few years ago we came as a family, and there was a really heavy snow, probably the night before, and so the gates were closed. We couldn't walk in, you know, between Temple Square because of, I guess it was safety issues. Is that right?
0: That's right. And I think Temple Square has really only been closed once for that type of thing, but I was here, and it was about 4 years ago that I remember, we had such heavy snow that the very large trees on Temple Square, which are so beautiful and add such shade, were so heavily laden with snow that we took the opportunity to close the square and physically got out there and shook some of the snow off some of those limbs so that we could remove the weight. Otherwise, we would have limbs dropping out of the trees and falling on people. And so we tried to preempt that problem by going out and physically taking the snow off those trees. But that's a rarity. That's the only time that I know of that it's been closed for that reason.
1: That's probably when it was. And I thought it was kind of neat in a way, because everything really was. There was just a huge blanket of snow and the lights just trying to peek through. Mm. And it really was beautiful. And everyone was just standing outside looking in.
0: I think the only other time I think it was really closed is that when the tornado came through a number of years ago, and it dropped a number of trees and limbs out of the trees in downtown Salt Lake. They did close the square at that point to do all of the cleanup after the tornado came through. But those are rare circumstances. You can count them on one hand when the square's been closed.
1: Right. Well, anything else you wanted to share with us today? Anything we didn't cover? Any stories? Any thoughts before we leave?
0: Oh, boy, you got me. There are so many things that we've talked about and so many good things that do occur. The only thing that really comes to mind, Nancy, is I really want to give a plug to those individuals, my workers and the volunteers who do this work. And I get all of the credit for what happens or doesn't happen out there on Temple Square as far as the grounds are concerned. But it's these individuals that work for me and that volunteer that are out there in the rain and the snow and the wind, and they get into those high lifts that are 40 to 65, in one case 95 feet high, that do all of the implementation of wrapping those lights. And we hope they don't put their lives in jeopardy, but it's really hard work.
1: Sure.
0: And as I've talked to those individuals who are on our crew that do that work, the thing that keeps them high about doing their job, you know, sure, it's a job. It's like anybody else's job. They do
1: a
0: job. But they really feel that there is the message that they are contributing to the spreading of the message of the gospel of Jesus Christ by allowing people to come and see what they have done. And they take a lot of good pride in doing a good job at that. So I just want to give them a plug for the hard work that they do to accomplish what they accomplish here on Temple Square for Christmas and the gardening as well.
1: Sure, yeah. Thank you all for all that you do. I think that those of us who come to visit now will look at the lights a little bit differently after today's discussion. So thank you so much, Eldon Cannon, for being here with us. Really appreciate it.
0: Thank you,
1: Merry
0: Nancy.
1: Merry Christmas to you.
0: Oh, happy holidays.
1: Thanks.
2: You never have to face life alone. He is with you. From the Church of Jesus Christ of Latter-day Saints.
3: My daughter Holland was 3 years old. We were pregnant with our next child and life was fine. 2 weeks after her birthday, she started getting headaches. She couldn't sleep at night because they were so bad. And it just kept getting worse and worse. Eventually we did MRI and they came out and they told us, you need to get downtown to the children's hospital as quickly as you can. She had a brain tumor on her cerebellum on the left side and it was about the size of a golf ball. I kind of had this numb feeling of just kind of taking it all in. I drove back home. Everything started to sink in at that point, how real this was. I just cried the whole way. Why? You know, why is this happening to us? We're good people. We've done everything God's asked us to do. And yet, this is still happening. I tried to pray. I tried reading the scriptures. I tried doing all these things to try to find peace, and I couldn't. I needed to resolve this. I either needed to come to peace with God or say God doesn't exist, because if God existed, he wouldn't do this to me. I said a prayer and I knew that she was going to be okay. I knew that we were going to be all right, that she would live and that everything would be all right. She had several surgeries and they were able to remove most of the tumor. Later that summer, she had two more surgeries. She was tumor free. 3 or 4 months later, she started getting headaches again. Another scan had shown that in that 3-4 month period, the tumor had grown back to about the size of a quarter. It was just hard to do this again. I remember calling my dad and telling him, I feel so helpless. I feel like there's nothing I can do. And he said, you know, son, you can always pray. And I just remember getting mad at him and just laughing, you know, and just saying, if it was that simple, don't you think I would have done it? Don't you think if I could just pray this away, I would have prayed this away? I don't feel like that's helping at all. But I went to the Lord and I prayed and I had that peace again, that our faith was making her whole, that she'd be okay if we continued to believe and trust in the Lord. The surgery was successful. They were able to remove everything. Since it was much more aggressive, they wanted to do chemotherapy. We went in for just a follow-up MRI. They had shown that not only had the tumor returned, but it had spread down her spine and throughout her brain. I knew that the Lord had told us that everything would be okay. This happens all the time. This is going to be a miracle because the doctor said there's no hope, but we'll find hope in God. I said a prayer, and the Lord immediately said she's going to die. And I remember just asking, well, why have I been living my whole life the last 14 months thinking that she was going to live? And he said, you know, you needed that. If I had told you on that day that she was going to die, you would have started to grieve her too soon. But I remember my wife laying on one side of me, laying on the other side of her hospital bed and just having my hand on her chest, and I could feel her heart beating. When they pulled out the breathing tube and it just sped up so fast and it felt like it was just going to burst out, and then it just slowed down and I remember feeling the last beat and getting up and looking down and knowing that her body was all that was there, and knowing that her spirit wasn't there anymore, and that was pain and grief. That was the worst feeling I've ever had in my life. I felt hopeless. I felt angry towards God. It was a part of me was ripped out and gone. We've gone to grief counseling groups and people talk about having this hole within you. Nothing fills it. It's just temporarily removed. The experience of seeing somebody's first breath and last breath gives me so much hope in a plan that there's so much more than first breath and last breath. So many times we get caught up in that, that it's just we're born and then we die. But when I held her the first time and I saw that first breath, I knew that she had come from somewhere else. I knew that this wasn't where this had started, that her life existed before this. And when I experienced her last breath, I knew that wasn't the end. I have hope that she's still a part of my life and that her spirit is still connected to my spirit. The peace that you feel, it ebbs and flows. It sometimes it's there, sometimes it's not, but it's always, you're always able to get it back. Like every time I feel angry or upset at God or feel like I'm done with this, in that moment, it feels like there is no hope. But all it takes is turning back to Him, and that hope can come right back. The one title that I give Him is my friend. Because a friend is there for you when nobody else can be. And He was there for me and my family in a way that nobody else could be. Nobody else could understand the pain and the grief, the sorrow that we felt. But He did. And having that friend, that ally, it didn't take it away. It just, it soothed me. What's going on back there? What a nice fashion show. Thank you very much for showing us your cool new jammies. Thanks, everybody.

0: Portraits of Faith, Tomika Barnes, Alabama, USA. It wasn't learning about the priesthood ban that shook Tomika's faith. It was the speculation behind that restriction put forward by some Latter-day Saints. Tomika faced a choice: walk away from the church or hold to the rod. Thanks to the Book of Mormon, she held tight.
1: Some people said things like, "You weren't as valiant in the war in heaven," or "You're not as intelligent or as faithful." Those things didn't mesh with what I knew to be true from my mom, from other Black members of the church who are really good examples of faith, and even from faithful Black people outside the church. I had a moment, a crisis of faith, when I thought that I could just walk away from it all. But at that moment I thought, is the Book of Mormon true? Do you believe it to be true? I could answer yes. Without a shadow of a doubt, I believe it to be true. Then the Spirit told me, well, if the Book of Mormon is true, then everything else is. That was the reason I could stay.
0: Read by Jonah Brooks and Rena Nelson.
2: Be strong and of great courage. 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
3: Doctrine and Covenants, Section 77 through 80, July 12th through 18th. Called of the Lord. Like Jared Carter and Stephen Burnett, modern missionaries also need a witness that they are called of the Lord. Thousands of missionaries had their mission calls changed because of the coronavirus. For example, Curtis and Ramona Miller were reassigned to a different mission because of the virus. They testified, "We have a strong testimony that it does not matter where we serve, but that we are willing to serve. As we allow the Savior's hand to guide our life, He qualifies us for this work." Jared Carter, 1801 through 1849. Baptized by Hiram Smith in 1831 in Colesville, New York. Preached in Ohio, Pennsylvania, New York, and Vermont in 1831 and 1832. Went to Hiram, Ohio, to ask Joseph Smith what the will of the Lord was for him. Joseph Smith received a revelation directing him to preach again in the eastern United States. See Doctrine and Covenants, Section 79. Stephen Burnett, 1813 through 1885. Baptized by John Murdoch in 1830 in Warrensville, Ohio. Ordained a high priest at age 17. Appointed to preach with Eden Smith. See Doctrine and Covenants 80, verse 2. But Eden became ill. Began his mission instead with Eden's father, John Smith. Curtis and Ramona Miller. Looking at options on the church's senior missionary website, the Millers selected 8 possible locations, most of which were in Polynesia and Europe. Their call came to serve in the Democratic Republic of the Congo. They would need to learn French. After 3.5 months in Africa, the Millers were reassigned to serve in Georgia, USA, because of COVID-19. Read by April Johnson.
4: Various cross currents of our times have brought increasing public attention to the Church of Jesus Christ of Latter-day Saints. But even as we invite one and all to examine closely the marvel of it, there is one thing we would not like anyone to wonder about. That is whether or not we are Christians. Now, to anyone within the sound of my voice who has wondered regarding our Christianity, I bear this witness. I testify that Jesus Christ is the literal living Son of our literal living God. I bear witness He was born of a virgin mother, that in His lifetime He performed mighty miracles, observed by legions of His disciples and by His enemies as well. He took upon Himself the sins of the world, paying an infinite price for every sorrow and sickness, every heartache and unhappiness, from Adam to the end of the world. I testify He had power over death because He was divine, but that He willingly subjected Himself to death for our sake because for a period of time he was also mortal. I bear witness that he was literally resurrected from the tomb, and after ascending to his Father to complete the process of that resurrection, he appeared to hundreds of disciples in the old world and in the new. I know he is the Holy One of Israel, the Messiah, who will one day come again in final glory to reign on earth as Lord of Lords and King of Kings. Through the Holy Spirit of truth, may we all know the only true God and Jesus Christ, whom he has sent. Then may we live their teachings and be true Christians in deed as well as in word. I pray in the name of Jesus Christ. Amen.
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6: This is Conversations, a series featuring discussions with members of The Church of Jesus Christ of Latter-day Saints with a unique perspective or an interesting story. Today's conversation is with Elder Yoshihiko Kikuchi of the First Quorum of 70. Elder Kikuchi was sustained to this position in 1977. The host for this conversation is Ruth Todd. Ruth is a former television news anchor and is currently a radio and television personality.
7: Hello to our listeners and welcome to Conversations. My name is Ruth Todd and I'm your host, and we are delighted and privileged today to have a special guest here in our studios, Elder Yoshihiko Kikuchi of the First Quorum of the 70 of the Church of Jesus Christ of Latter-day Saints. Elder Kikuchi, welcome.
8: Thank you for inviting me.
7: We are so happy to have you today. You know, Elder Kikuchi and I were just speaking before the broadcast started, and he has such an interesting background that I want to take the first few minutes to, if people don't know who are listening, to tell them and let them learn a little bit about your wonderful heritage. You were born in Hokkaido, Japan. Tell us about your earliest days.
8: It is a very cold place, like Edmonton, Canada. Snow a lot, and then wind blow from Siberia. And then, spring and the summertime and fall is just a gorgeous, like you feel like in the often Wyoming, Star Valley.
7: Beautiful. Tell us about your family growing up.
8: I was the third child. I have an older sister, older brother, younger sister, four children, and then a mother and a father. We were a happy family.
7: As I researched your background, Elder Kikuchi, and saw the way you came into the church, it seemed to me the Lord was in your life every step of the way.
8: It was.
7: Tell us about your conversion. It is a remarkable story, actually.
8: I was raised in a fisherman's family. My father has a 7 engine boats and then about 50 people working. But the war broke out, and then between Japan and the U.S. And then this was 2 weeks prior to a closure of the Second World War II. My father got terrible sick and came home, and then he found that no food at his home and then also workers' home. So he gathered the old men and also younger boys, went out and catch the fish. And then about 7 o'clock evening, this was 2 weeks prior to the war was finishing, and they caught a lot of fish. And then American submarine bombed and those two boats, and then all 7 people die except the one boy. Caught the debris, and the next morning he reached to the harbor. So I was growing up not much opportunities because when I graduated junior high school, and then I have to find my work, and then but I really wanted it to go to senior high school. So 9 hours away from my mother's place, and then I found a bean curd shop.
7: A tofu shop.
8: Mm-hmm. And then they allowed me to go evening to night school. Rise to almost 4:30, and then made a tofu, and then went out to cells, and then came home and ate breakfast, and then made a tofu again, and afternoon distributing at stores, and then also I got sick, and then found in the hospital, and then critically ill, and then doctors said that you got to call your parents, and I said only one, and then brother came and the mother came, they were told. And we may not be able to help your kid. And then a boy, but they kept me a couple more days and I left the hospital.
7: Mm-hmm. And you're staying at your uncle's home, far from your mother.
8: Grandmother's
7: home.
8: And uncle's home.
7: Oh, and your uncle, okay. So, Elder Kikuchi, there you are, a young boy, away from your mother. Your father has died and left your family when you were a young boy. And you're facing great trials. You're very sick. And yet, you hearken back to that chapter in your life and teach us to count our blessings even in times of trial or adversity. Let's listen to what you said in April 1984 General Conference.
9: Why death? Why sickness? Why tragedy? Why must I go in suffering and disappointment? Why must I have to face the deep waters of life? And why must I go through the rivers of sorrow? When I was 5, my father passed away. And 4 of us, the children, became fatherless. And because of the World War II. And our lives had drastically changed, and we became so poor. One day, I clearly remember, I was playing at the park, and every boy's play with the fathers, their own. But I didn't have. And I said to myself, I wish I could have my father. We know a little the will of the Lord. Then we judge the Lord often with our small wisdom. I speak to those who walk in the deep waters of life and the rivers of sorrow. I testify to you that the Lord loves you. And Jesus Christ, he will never forget you. The Lord said, my son and my daughter, all these things shall be give thee for experience and shall be for thy good.
7: Again, that's Elder Kikuchi in April 1984 General Conference teaching us about living through adversity. Okay, so usually you would have been at work in the bean curd shop, or you would have been at school, mm-hmm. but because you had been so sick and just out of the hospital, here you that's are right. when that life-changing knock on the door comes.
8: It was that the missionary called themselves a P-Day, and then no success for a few months. So they decided to knock in doors after breakfast. And then evening, very cold, and snow began, and rain mix. And then two foreigners stood my door. They said, American.
7: All right. Now, that meant something to you when these two American boys, because you had been raised with some anti-American sentiment in your home.
8: Well, I'm sorry that I had. And so I said, go out. I mean, You know,
7: I'm not interested. You told them to go away.
8: Go away. Uh-huh. Go away. But a missionary from St. Anthony, Idaho, took off a gentleman hat. Those days, a missionary is wearing gentleman hat. We have a message, boy like you saw. He referred as your Heavenly Father and your Jesus. Are you still refusing us? And I thought to myself, this might be the answer that I was begging that while I was in the hospital.
7: At that age, 15 years old, so sick, what did you know of Jesus Christ?
8: Very, you know, almost no knowledge.
7: And what about of Heavenly Father, of God? What did you think?
8: Well, I knew something up there, but not as the God, not as a Jesus. And so I said, go away.
7: So this story was completely new on every level for you.
8: Uh-huh. And then so I stood at the door side and I raised my two hands and then, you know, I'll give you then 10 minutes.
7: And this was their P-Day. And you later found out that they were impressed to go ahead and go tracting on their day off.
8: That's right.
7: They don't usually do that.
8: No.
7: Again, the Lord's hand looking for you, Elder Kikuchi, right?
8: Well, so they came in and then they taught me just exactly the beautiful sacred story of the Joseph Smith. And then somehow I believed it.
7: Did you believe it right away?
8: Yes. And I was thirsting. And I embarrassed to ask, come back, you know, because I said, go away, only give you 10 minutes. But somehow they asked and I asked, they came every day, taught me because, you know, I was recuperating.
7: What did your grandmother and your uncle say about these American boys in their home? Certainly they had been raised in the days of World War II and had anti-American sentiments as well.
8: Grandma was a very, she said, well, it's good to have a good religion.
7: So she was okay.
8: Uh-huh.
7: And how about your mother when she heard you?
8: Well, the missionary said that you have to legal custody, you know, parental permission. And I called and she quickly, when I said America, and she hung up. And missionary fasted, and next day, too, myself also fasting, and I called, begging and begging, and she was begging not to do it. But finally she said, son, you're too young. You know, it's hard to make a decision. But, Mom, I really found this is the right things to do. It was dead silence, and then she goes, son, if you're not quitting right in the middle, you have my permission. And so that was wonderful.
7: So permission. 14 days. After you heard the story of Joseph Smith's first vision.
8: Well, and it was just, to me, that unbelievable moment.
7: Tell me about your baptism.
8: Well, they took me after receiving permission from my mother, and the missionary took me to the largest baptism font. It's called Pacific Ocean.
7: That is a large font. You are correct.
8: No baptism font. So they immersed me into the water, and there was two brothers, a witness, and then so.
7: Let's skip ahead a few years, and then we'll come back. But missionaries, for obvious reasons, are terribly important to you, for you.
8: Oh, I'll say.
7: Well, you made a wonderful quote in a conference talk several years back about missionary work, and I would love our listeners to hear that. This was from October 1979, General Conference on Missionary Work. Elder Kikuchi.
10: Oh, how I appreciate my own missionaries who taught me the most glorious message. Elder Law and Elder Porter, I thank you. Oh, how many lives had been touched by the missionary like me and like them. Oh, may we continue to send the great missionaries from every nation, as our prophet asked us to do. And may we, members of this true church, have the courage to stand before the world to share this great message of the everlasting gospel. The restored gospel of the Lord Jesus Christ with every nation and kindred tongues and people. Brothers and sisters, we must be the light of the world. There, someone is waiting for you.
7: That's a powerful testimony, Elder Kikuchi.
8: Oh, my, I forgot about that.
7: Well, it changed your life.
8: It was.
7: Mm-hmm. And 3 years later, you were able to serve a mission. Tell us about your own mission. Where did you go and how long were you there?
8: I went to Japan, throughout the Japan. There was only one mission. And then I received, after that, 6 months extension. And then 12 months more as a building, full-time mission. And so served 3.5 years.
7: So a lot longer than your average mission.
8: Those days, Native boys are 2 years. And then American missionaries are 3 years.
7: You ran into those missionaries later. Tell us about running into Elder Porter.
8: I came for the conference because I was invited by President Kimball. And I was a sustain right after the conference. And a few Japanese and returned missionaries gathered around outside Tabernacle. And the one man, baptized you? So I said, you are the one. You are the Green Bay missionary.
7: You recognized the man who was the young
8: but
7: man.
8: He was not recognized me. he thought, oh, I was joking. So he went home and then saw the his journal. And lo and behold, yeah.
7: He had, in fact, been the person, the missionary, to baptize Yoshihiko Kikuchi. And here you were sustained as a general authority that day.
8: Yeah.
7: That was a significant day. You are the first Asian general authority sustained in this church. Is that true?
8: From native country, Elder Komatsu, a Japanese descent, and then he was the first. And then,
7: but you were from the first one from Japan as a native. What does that mean for the Asian people, especially the Asian church members?
8: Well, I feel that this church is a universal church, not for the Americans or Canadians. I think this church is for everyone.
7: I can tell that you loved your own missionary experience. When I read some of the experiences that you share in talks and otherwise, it is obvious that you feel so strongly about this. Tell us about when President Gordon B. Hinckley, he was then a member of the Council of the Twelve, visited a missionary zone conference.
8: Well, we started the zone conference about 8 o'clock. No lunch break, just the rest, 15 minutes. Went on the fast and testimony meeting afternoon. About 3 o'clock, I remember, well, we close this meeting and then we'll start the fast and testimony meeting. Well, my wife will speak and myself and then mission president and his wife. Then rest all of you that 8 missionaries for small zone. And I was the last one. So I was waiting. Then, he stood up and then, Brother Kikuchi, you ought to convey your testimony, but I didn't understand what he was saying. I was smiling. And then my companion said, oh, he asked you to go and pay your testimony.
7: And at this point, had you spoken a word of English on your mission? No, a little bit.
8: Maybe a thank you, goodbye.
7: Uh-huh.
8: That's
7: but
8: it.
7: All Japanese.
8: All Japanese.
7: So you went to bear your testimony.
8: And then within a few minutes, I was bearing Joseph Smith, how he met with the Heavenly Father and Jesus Christ, and then affect my life and so forth. And then all of a sudden, that the most most peaceful and then what I call it, the celestial glow felt. And then when I realized I was speaking English. It must be a very prime, English, and then maybe elementary type. But I stood there a couple minutes, and then after said amen, I went back and in my seat, and then President Hinckley stood up and with the tears in his eyes, and he said, not usually I give from a pulpit, the blessing. But in this setting, I want to give him. So he blessed.
7: Gave
8: so
7: you an apostolic blessing right there from the
8: right
7: pulpit.
8: Right there, yeah.
7: And after that, you started learning English.
8: Well, I thought, I better do that. And then I study very hard.
7: You had a wonderful mission, and then something even more wonderful happened to you a few weeks after you got home from your mission.
8: Well, I had, as I said, that 6 months extension and 12 months extension, and a young lady was waiting, and then so I went home and I married within a 2 weeks.
7: Within 2 weeks?
8: 2 weeks.
7: 2 weeks, and you married Toshiko Koshiya.
8: Yes.
7: Is that right? And she also was a convert to the church.
8: She was.
7: How had she found the gospel?
8: Well, she loves to learn about the dress and then fashion show. It was a Sunday morning, and she was walking in the street, and she heard the very unusual music. That was a church, hymnal. I mean, a song.
7: Mm-hmm.
8: Then she just approached the door. It was just about to start the sacrament. So she introduced herself to the church. But took her a couple of years because she was young. Mm-hmm. And then, but the father gave consent to her baptism.
7: And then you moved as a family to Tokyo?
8: After we married.
7: After you married. Mm-hmm. And then had your own family. Tell us about your family.
8: Well, that we started a very humble, simple way. And then one room, small kitchen, and then a bathroom, and then shower. And I really wanted to go to school. So I registered school daytime. And I was working daytime too. And then also they called me as a branch president, like a bishop. And so I have three full-time jobs.
7: Very
8: well,
7: busy.
8: Well, maybe four, as a husband and, branch president, student, and then I have to provide the family. So.
7: And you had your four children in how many years' time?
8: Well, the first one came in after a year, a few months, and then, and then about 3 years, kind of different. But the last boy was probably 6 years.
7: Three daughters and then a son, Matthew.
8: Son, yeah. Sarah, Rena.
7: Ruth,
8: Matthew.
7: And then Matthew. What a lovely family. We are speaking with Elder Yoshihiko Kikuchi from the First Quorum of the 70 of the Church of Jesus Christ of Latter-day Saints. You're listening to Conversations. Elder Kikuchi, 1977, started a lot of years of more intensive church service when you were called to Salt Lake City for General Conference. Did you know when you were coming what was happening?
8: No.
7: So tell me about the call in Japan.
8: Well, I was serving as first as a branch president and a council of mission presidency and the stake presidency and then the stake president. And I was here for April conference, but President Kimball's office called, and then he talked to me directly, and then I'd love to see you, and then would you come to conference? I said, no, sir, because I was there for April conference. And he asked me again, oh, bring your wife together. And so I told him I'll be there, but my passport and entry for America, the visa was expired. So I have to renew and then, make it again.
7: And how many days did you have to do that?
8: Oh, 5 days.
7: 5 days. That's a tall order.
8: Very quick. And then, finally, I missed a plane those days of Pan American. And from Tokyo to San Francisco, I missed that because I was unable to reach on the time. But anyway, to break the appointment about 2-3 times with the prophet, finally, next morning, I was there early. Next time.
7: Well, I'm sure he understood you were trying as hard as you could to get there. Sometimes
8: I called
7: there
8: the
7: are some obstacles.
8: Arthur Haycock and then
7: his secretary.
8: Yeah, reason why I'm late, and then I missed the plane and so forth. But anyway, yeah.
7: Tell us about being in his office and when that call came.
8: Well, we were there early, and then he came in, and how'd your trip? And I apologized again, and then we discussed not calling matters, and how about your business and your family and then your health and so forth. And then he stopped, and then he looked upon his ceiling, and his eyes gradually came down, and it caught my eyes, and then he just directly told me, Brother Kikuchi, that the Lord called you to serve as one of the general authorities of the church. I knew what he was said, but I just could not comprehend. And finally, he said, would you accept the call? I even couldn't say yay, nay.
7: Speechless.
8: Speechless. And then finally, would you like to discuss with together with you and your wife? I couldn't say yay, nay. And I just totally overwhelmed. And then finally, I'll leave my office then. You folks talk about it and let me know. We need your answer immediately. And then finally I said, President, don't leave us alone. I just cannot accept this because I never turned down the calling of the church, but it is not for me. And then he said, I understand. I was once in that trail, and I went to the mountains, and I cry, you know, and I pinch, he said, myself many times. I can understand. And then he bore his strong testimony that terminate our discussion. And then so I said, if the Lord asks me, I'll do it. And then he said, you cannot be a Spencer. You cannot be Tom. Be yourself, my son. That's what he said.
7: Great advice in 1977. Yeah. Yeah. Probably has served you well. You're not Tom. You're not Spencer.
8: Yeah.
7: Yoshihiko.
8: Right.
7: Well, you had a very interesting assignment right from the beginning, those first few days when you were appointed as Area Executive Administrator for both Japan and Korea.
8: Exactly.
7: How was that?
8: It was a wonderful, wonderful privilege for me to serve my fellow man, and particularly that beautiful people, Korean people. And then, as you know, that during the war, and then Japan was not good, kind to Korean saints, I mean a Korean

0: sorry. And but after dinner and then 7 o'clock meeting, and then we had Saturday evening session. It was a welfare subject, but I thought I did well enough, covered the subject. So 8:30, I changed my subject, how I grew up with a 9 Korean cousins and my aunt married to a Korean gentleman. So they were living in Japan, but kind of next door.
1: But they were Korean.
0: Yes.
1: And you felt impressed to change your topic and yes, tell these people of Korea about your connections?
0: How much I love them. Mm-hmm. Not only that, my Korean uncle taught me the beautiful Korean folk song, and very famous. And then also the national anthem. So it's been a long time since the boyhood. I never ever sang. And then stake president, born in Japan, Korean, and then went to Japanese school. So President Lee Hon-am, President Lee, can you sing with me? So I sang that folk song, next national anthem. When I start singing, whole congregation stood up. And they wept. You know, Japanese guy is singing
1: the Korean national anthem.
0: And I told them how much I love you. And then, you know, gospel changed my life. And then I share my conversion story too to them. Mm-hmm. The gospel has the power to change our lives. And then, so anyway, it was a wonderful opportunity for us to serve them and to serve my people. 4.5 years.
1: Certainly, you were watching Heavenly Father's special plan for you unfold in these years, right before your eyes. And during April General Conference in the year 2000, you gave a wonderful quote about this very topic, that Heavenly Father has a special plan for each of us. Let's listen to that now. From April 2000 General Conference, Elder Kikuchi.
2: How can you and I share the beautiful message of the Lord Jesus Christ? First, cultivate an awareness, bring others to the knowledge. President Gordon Binkley teaches us to let there be cultivated an awareness in every member's heart, and his or her own potential to bring others to the knowledge of the truth. And let him pray with a great earnestness about it. And let each member pray. Second, a good example to our best tool. President Hinckley taught us, the most effective track we will carry will be the goodness of our own lives. Close quote. As we live the gospel, we will like the lighthouse on the hilltop. Then the Lord will bless us to be more sensitive to speak to those souls which he has prepared before us. Third, act as a time when you feel the Spirit. Elder M. Russell Ballard taught us the key to success in bringing souls into Christ is to act at that time when you feel the Spirit and you sense that your friends does also. Through our faith, our trust in the Lord, and our good works, we can bring many souls. As we seek and pray in faith, the Lord will guide us and his elect soon embrace the glad tiding of the great joy to partake the eternal and infinite atonement of the Lord Jesus Christ.
1: Thank you, Elder Kikuchi. Again, that was from April General Conference in the year 2000. Elder Kikuchi reminds us to cultivate awareness, to set a good example for other people, and when we feel the Spirit, that we are to act. Not just feel, but act upon what we feel. Those are great tools to have, Elder Kikuchi.
0: Thank you.
1: Let's jump ahead. In 1987, you got a great new assignment. I don't know that many people would not want to have this assignment, right?

0: Tell us about being the president of the Honolulu, Hawaii mission.
1: Well, our brethren said, that, Yoshi, you're going to go a play.
0: But I said, that's what they said? They told you it was a play assignment?
1: Well, that's kind of, you know, the tourist place.
0: And, right.
1: But the Lord really blessed our missionaries and the members, and then we were able to bring many souls to the Lord. And then my wife and I were so really enjoyed that assignment very much. That's not where we came from, but we went to Hawaii.
0: Well, many people of Japanese descent, however, live in Hawaii. I'm sure you found many of those people, did you?
1: Exactly. Mm-hmm. We were able to bring many Japanese and Filipinos, and then also the, you know, mainlanders, and then different islands from Samoa, Tongans, and very much melting pot of the, you know, like in New York. Mm-hmm. It's a lot of people.
0: Tell us about teaching those people. There have been many that have said there's a special spirit in the islands of Hawaii, especially when it comes to missionary work. Did you feel that?
1: Yes, the saints, not only saints, that the people are very wonderful spirit, that they call it Aloha spirit. And then, as far as the religion is concerned, they're really, you know, set the mind. And not only that, in order to live in Hawaii, you have to have two jobs.
0: Just because of the expense.
1: Expense, and then even the water imported from other, you know, mainland, and then milk, and then all the food. And so in order to sustain that lifestyle there, and then so it was hard, but it was a wonderful, wonderful, wonderful those 2 years.
0: And you saw the church continue to grow and develop in those islands?
1: That's right. That's right.
0: Tell us what kind of a difference it makes, because there is a temple there. There's been a temple for a long time, but having a temple makes a huge difference, don't you think?
1: I think that our missionaries, not only baptizing, our goal is to bring them to be united as a eternal family. And so many, many missionaries, they baptize the families, and or, you know, individuals, but when they endow, that they can go together with them. That was a very rewarding for them, the missionaries.
0: Well, speaking of temples, that was one of your next assignments. In 1994, you and your wife went over back to your homeland, to Tokyo, Japan, to be the president and the matron of the temple there.
1: Exactly.
0: Tell us about getting that calling. That must have been a great moment in your life.
1: All the callings in the church are so wonderful and great, but with your companion and always together, always working, same hours and same time, and then...
0: And you never get transferred, and you actually got to pick your companion, right?
1: So it was a most happy and then spiritual and most gratifying experience.
0: What do the non-members in Tokyo know about the temple or know about the church? Just having that edifice has to be an important presence in that large cosmopolitan city.
1: I think general Japanese people, they don't know about a temple. But when I was area executive administrator, we had an open house, and then we invited the VIP and for the public. Mm-hmm. But not too many people know the temple. But for the saints, that really peaceful and a celestial, most glorifying place. And then so they love to come. And often, even from far places. Now we have another temple, Fukuoka Temple, a smaller size. And then President Monson announced that last April conference that Sapporo, Japan, will have a temple. That's where, you know, I came from, the island of Hokkaido. And how blessed we will have three temples.
0: Three temples very soon in Japan. I wish our listeners could see Elder Kikuchi's face right now. His eyes are twinkling, and he has a big smile on his face as he tells us about a third temple being built in Japan, and this one right in your homeland.
1: The Matthew Kali, the former apostles, when he dedicated Japan, he prophesied that they will come. Temple will be dotted throughout Japan.
0: That prophecy is coming to fruition.
1: I hope and pray that even the missionary work will go forth and then excel more productively. But anyway, the three temples, I just cannot believe.
0: We are speaking today with Elder Yoshihiko Kikuchi of the First Quorum of the 70 of the Church of Jesus Christ of Latter-day Saints. Elder Kikuchi is here to talk about this brand new booklet that will be coming to your homes either in place of your ensign or your liahona. In what month, Elder Kikuchi?
1: The month of October.
0: So October of 2010.
1: Mm-hmm.
0: And tell us about this new booklet.
1: With 45 different languages, and then they will receive at their homes. And then after that, there will be a distribution center, the cover of the Word of Enzyme remove, and the contents is the same, and then will be distributed to whoever wants to buy.
0: And so you don't have to have a subscription to a church magazine to get this, but this booklet is all about temples.
1: It is.
0: And Elder Kikuchi was telling us that the reason we don't call it new necessarily is because it actually has been revised several times. The first iteration of this temple booklet was actually back in 1955.
1: And then the improvement era.
0: In the improvement era, the magazine at that time.
1: Since then, that they revise, improve, revise, and then this would be eighth edition.
0: And tell us what is new in this booklet and what is so important that the church leaders want this in every LDS home.
1: In this book, we have a President Monson's, the most the recent articles, The Blessing of the Temple, very inspiring message. And also that Elder Nelson is talking about the Prepare the Blessing of the Temple. So this would be a wonderful booklet for the those who are ready to be endowed or to be married. And then this would be also good book for the temple preparation class in every unit of the church. And then, of course, that President Hinckley's articles, President Packer's articles, President Howard W. Hunter's articles, also that Elder James E. Talmadge, history of the temple. And then also that simplify language in the photo essay and then the things pertaining to this holy house.
0: So a full new photo essay about things pertaining to the temple.
1: Right. Pictures are new temples, smaller size temples, large size temples, and then, so it's all new. And then updated the question about the temple, and also that address to the youth and the younger generation, so that they can also learn from this book.
0: What about people, Elder Kikuchi, who are not of our faith, who know we have temples and know that they cannot go in those sacred buildings because they don't have a recommend, but they are curious? Would this be a good booklet for them to have?
1: This is a fascinating tools to, even if just without explanation and hand it to them, it's a very sequential way so that the people, non-members, easy to understand. Even those who endowed previously and who are less active in the church coming back. This is a great doctrinal, simple, understandable way so that they can truly comprehend wonderfully. So it's good for the youth and non-members. Mm-hmm. And then this book is good for the classes, youth classes, young mm-hmm. women, young men, preparation for the eternal marriage. And then this is a wonderful, wonderful corroboration for all the resource. It's a wonderful book.
0: So as we mentioned, if you do subscribe to one of the church magazines, then you will get it, either the Ensign or the Liahona. What about people who would like a copy or extra copies to give their neighbors or their friends or less active members? How do they get a copy of this new booklet?
1: Well, they can ask the distribution center directly or through the bishops,
0: mm-hmm.
1: branch president. Mm-hmm. They can ask extra subscription, or if they want a 20.
0: Whatever they need, maybe for their entire class mm-hmm. of temple prep students.
1: That's right.
0: Mm-hmm. You mentioned the youth several times. What is it that you would like the youth to glean from these magazines on temples? They won't be going for at least a few years to the temples till they're either married or ready to go or preparing to serve a mission. But you're saying share the messages in these booklets with the youth while they're young, years prior to going. Tell us what you hope they glean from these
1: booklets. When I was serving as a temple president, you know, I saw lots of youth are coming from baptism for the deceased people, because I want them to come, because within a 10, within a 15 years, there will be adult, and then it will be a wonderful, wonderful habit for them to understand that the purpose of the temple and a temple worship and a blessing. And then when they are grown up, when they're married first, and then it would be a wonderful preparation for this booklet. And then when they're growing up, as they teach their children, again, it's a wonderful book to use those.
0: It seems to me, and correct me if I'm wrong, but it seems to me that the church leaders seem to be trying to give more access to people of all faiths to the temple, to understand a little bit more about mm-hmm. it. Not the sacred things, necessarily, but for instance, on Temple Square is a brand new replica of the Salt Lake Temple, scaled down. Tell us about that. If you come to Temple Square as a visitor, what would you see?
1: Well, if, you know, before, you see that outside the walls.
0: You can walk around the perimeter of the temple, that's all.
1: And now that if you go to south side of the visitor center, you can see that actual inside explanation.
0: So they've made a scaled model so someone can look right in, correct?
1: Exactly.
0: And they can see every detail down to what? The carpets, all of the decor. Can they see exactly what it looks like?
1: Yes, exactly same. Decoration, walls and colors mm-hmm. and carpet, ceilings, lightings and everything exactly there.
0: What was the purpose in the church leaders deciding to make a scale model like this one on Temple Square?
1: Temple is not secret, but temple is the holy, sacred things for the members of the church. So that's the great purpose. And then they want them to know we're not hiding. And then we want them to know we really respect and maintain and treasure the sacred things which God has given us.
0: Tell us about President Thomas S. Monson's address to us in this temple booklet, because really it is for the world, not just the church members.
1: Well, the President Monson is basically talking about the temple is a blessing for each one of us, those who are worthy to come. And then he is asking us to let us be worthy to receive the Heavenly Father's blessing through the temple sacred ordinances and covenants. And then President Monson is saying that the temple is lifting us and inspiring us. And and so that we can live better life and close to God. And then looking forward back to the homeland, to a heavenly home. And that's basically, he's inspiring us so beautifully. So I want everybody to read it and then immerse this book and then so understand completely the blessing of the temple and also the temple worship.
0: You mentioned the photo essay, the beautiful photo essay. There are new temples that are featured in this photo essay, and I dare say temples that people probably have not yet seen pictures of. Is that correct?
1: Many people, yes.
0: Elder Kikuchi, I noticed that on the very last page of this temple booklet, the church leaders have chosen to include a primary song. Can you tell us why and why this one?
1: Well, in the temple, we learn where we came from, why we're here, you know, where we are going. And actually, we're here to prepare to return home. Temple is the best place spiritually.
0: Our listeners are probably wondering what the song is. The song is, I Lived in Heaven. And so what you're telling us is temple is the link between heaven and earth. Elder Kikuchi, if we could, we would love to hear your testimony first in English and then in your native language, Japanese.
1: Wow. Thank you. I know there is a Heavenly Father, and He lives, and He loves us. He sent His only begotten Son to us, and for us to prepare to return home, to back to heavenly home. This is why Jesus said, for this cause, I came into this world. I know there is the true church of God on this earth, even the church of Jesus Christ of Latter-day Saints. I know, with all my church membership experiences so far, and I testify that Jesus is our Savior and the Heavenly Father does live, your Father and my Father in heaven, and we do have a living oracle, even at President Thomas S. Monson. We believe the scriptures and the Bible is the Word of God. But Heavenly Father, allow us to have another testament of Jesus Christ, which is the Book of Mormon. And I testify to you that as we seek these things, I promise you, you shall find the same, the conclusion. And I know these things are true. In the name of Jesus Christ, amen. 私は天のお父様が本当に生きてらっしゃることを皆様に証しいたします。また天のお父様は私たちに愛する救い主イエス・キリスト様をこの地上にお送りくださって、私たちが再び天のお父様の身元に帰るために準備することができるようにイエス・キリスト様を送りくださいました。そして1820年に父なる神様と御子イエス・キリスト様が少年ジョセフ・スミスに現れて末日聖徒イエス・キリスト教会を1830年に設立するようになりました。神様は神の誠の教会を私たちにお与えくださいました。今、この末日聖徒イエス・キリスト教会は誠に神様の教会です。また私たちには神様の御言葉を告げる預言者が生きています。彼の名前はトーマス・S・マンスン大官長と言います。彼は神様の預言者です。 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
0: Elder Yoshihiko Kikuchi of the First Quorum of the 70 of the Church of Jesus Christ of Latter-day Saints, thank you for sharing your testimony both in EnglishAnd in that beautiful Japanese. I hope we had some Japanese speakers that could listen to that and feel of your great spirit.
1: Well, thank you, Ruth. Great privilege for me to be with you. Thank you.
0: Well, it is definitely our privilege. We thank you for coming on Conversations. And we hope wherever you are listening in this world that you have enjoyed this hour and listening to Elder Kikuchi's testimony.
2: 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Thank you for listening, and tell your friends about us.

0: Bit of Missionary Heaven by Stephen Hunt. One rainy night in late November 1973, my companion and I were tracting in Manila, the Philippines, and we knocked on the door of Romeo and Nati Bautista. They let us in and listened politely to our short message. Nati didn't speak English, and we only taught in English at that time, but Romeo did and was interested in having us come back. He also said that his younger sister, Avelia, who was living with them while going to college in Manila, would probably be interested. As excited as young missionaries can be about new investigators, we eagerly awaited for the return appointment several days later. The lesson went so well that we could hardly believe it. Romeo and Avelia listened attentively and asked questions. Nati listened, but didn't understand much of what we said. They were all receptive from the very beginning, a missionary's dream. After we left each lesson, Romeo would teach the lesson to his wife in Tagalog. They read the Book of Mormon in English together, slowly. They had two young daughters at the time, Ruth, a toddler, and Naomi, a new baby. In December 1973, I was fortunate to baptize and confirm Romeo and his sister Avelia. My companion and I were thrilled at the family's faith and interest in the gospel, but we never could have predicted the eternal impact of their decision and the countless lives that would be blessed both immediately and years down the road. Romeo and Avelia became faithful and strong members of the Makati branch from the start. Soon after their baptisms, I returned home to Salt Lake City, Utah. In my excitement to come home, I didn't even get Romeo's mailing address to write a letter. There was no internet or cell phones in those days. I soon met Susan, my eternal sweetheart. I taught, baptized, and married her in 1975, and we were sealed in the Salt Lake Temple in 1976. We had three children and became involved in various church callings. I was also very involved in our family business. I often thought about the Bautista family and how they were doing, but I didn't know of any way to contact them. Then one special day in 1997, I received a letter from a Mrs. Avelia Wittenberg, postmarked from Mackay, Queensland, Australia. I didn't know any such person there, but when I read the letter, I learned that Romeo's sister Avelia had met and married a Dutch-Australian man and had been living in Queensland for some years. She had found my old mailing address in her notebook one day while doing some spring cleaning. Avelia and I began a letter-writing campaign, eager to know about what had happened to each other over the past several decades. She was also able to give me a mailing address for Romeo, who had moved to Tiwi in the southern part of Luzon Island in the Philippines. That year, as Romeo and I wrote back and forth, after 24 years of no contact, our old relationship was rekindled. Romeo said that he and Nati now had five children. Nati and the rest of the family had been baptized in the years after I returned home. Their eldest, Ruth, had served a mission in the Philippines Davao Mission, and the second and third daughters, Naomi and Joan, were serving missions in northern Luzon and Guam, respectively. They had a fourth daughter, Lynn, who later served in the Philippines Baguio Mission, and finally a son, John, who later served in the Philippines Cagayan de Oro Mission. My wife and I requested the addresses of Naomi and Joan and wrote to them on their missions. We had never met them and didn't know them at all, but felt such an instant bond that it's difficult to describe in words. It was almost as though they were our own daughters. Through our letters, we rekindled a love for the Bautista family and especially for Naomi and Joan, who were full of the Spirit, working hard as full-time missionaries. In a letter, Naomi asked if she could telephone us on Christmas Day, as her parents didn't have a telephone at the time. With the approval of her mission president, she called on Christmas Day in 1997, and we both just cried for several minutes. I then reminded her that an international long-distance collect call was too expensive to waste just crying to each other. We laughed and had a wonderful conversation, even with her limited English skills. She invited us to come to the Philippines the following summer for her homecoming talk. In the summer of 1998, as Naomi returned home from her mission, I made plans with my 16-year-old daughter to go to the Philippines. We arrived in Manila and met with Ruth. We attended the Manila Philippines Temple together. Then we flew south to her family's home in Tiwi. It's impossible to describe the joy of seeing Romeo and his family again. The deep bond of brotherhood was instantly renewed. We talked and hugged and reminisced. We ate together and read scriptures with his family each night we were there. They were such strong rocks of testimony in their small branch. We attended sacrament meeting in the Tiwi branch and listened to Naimi report on her mission. It was amazing. It was nearly celestial. Truly, this was missionary heaven. At that time, Romeo was serving as the branch president of the Tiwi branch. He had been instrumental in bringing the gospel to his extended family in northern Luzon. Romeo took his family to the temple, where Natty and the children were sealed. Now all five of the children have been married and sealed in the Manila temple. Several married returned missionaries. Joan was instrumental in converting her boyfriend. She waited with him for a year after his baptism and then married him in the Manila temple. Natty died suddenly in 2007, but the family remained strongly rooted in the gospel. They are thankful for the sealing covenant and know they will see their beautiful wife and mother again if they are faithful. Now there are more than 70 members of the Bautista family who are active in the church. The family and extended family have accounted for 17 full-time missions and 14 temple marriages. Family members have also served as bishops and branch presidents, stake and district presidents, and Relief Society young women and primary presidents and counselors. Romeo's son John was a bishop in the Quezon City area. Ruth's husband was a high counselor in that same stake. Lynn's husband was also a branch president in Tiwi. The Bautista family surely is building a strong legacy of service and strength in the Philippines. My wife and I served a senior mission in the Philippines San Pablo Mission from 2008 to 2010. One day at the temple in Manila, most of the Bautista family gathered for the marriage of John Bautista, Romeo's son, to Sister Victorino, one of the sister missionaries from our San Pablo mission who had completed her mission and recently returned home. Our mission president asked if we would like to attend that joyous event, and we immediately made plans to be there. My wife knew of my relationship with the Bautista family, but was completely blown away by how many family members there were and how much they loved her. She had 70 new friends for life. I often think of Doctrine and Covenants 18, verse 15. And if it so be that you should labor all your days in crying repentance unto this people, and bring, save it be, one soul unto me, how great shall be your joy with him in the kingdom of my Father. Like a ripple in a pond, the influence of one soul, Romeo, has sent out waves of strong testimonies and church service in the Philippines. I was fortunate to help toss the pebble into the pond 4 decades ago with the baptisms of Romeo and Avelia. I have experienced unspeakable joy in my relationship with this great family, now into their 3rd generation of gospel living. This is truly the ongoing legacy and joy of missionary work. This is a little bit of missionary heaven. End of the article. A Bit of Missionary Heaven. Read by Scott Christopher.
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3: When Adam and Eve were expelled from the Garden of Eden, they were told they would pass through pain and sorrow, and that by the sweat of the brow they would exist. Blessings from a loving Heavenly Father have been poured out upon the descendants of Adam and Eve since they left the garden and entered the world, despite the abrupt cruelty of the world. Throughout the ages, poverty and its deep challenges have tested mankind as they have struggled by the sweat of the brow. But what about those who find themselves on the other end of the spectrum, blessed with wealth and fortune? The prophet Brigham Young, 2nd president of The Church of Jesus Christ of Latter-day Saints, once said in his customary canter, "Prosperity and riches blunt the feelings of man. Can success be a trial? And can it be endured? History has shown that more often than not, when wealth, treasure, success is abundant, it can be accompanied by pride, greed, and other self-serving characteristics. Such characteristics can have devastating eternal consequences on those slowly trapped in such selfish snares. Often in success, one can forget from where such success has truly come, and a new sense of self sprouts, forgetting where true blessings originate. What happens when one trusts too much in one's own flesh? What are some of the challenges that wealth and fortune can bring? How can one blessed with abundance use such resources to bless those around them? The responsibilities associated with wealth and success are great. Those who have learned to use such blessings to help their fellow man understand and achieve true success. Welcome to Enduring It Well with host W.A. Christensen.
4: Harris H. Simmons is the chairman, president, and chief executive officer of Zions Bank Corporation, a $53 billion bank holding company that operates approximately 500 full-service banking offices throughout the western United States. A native of Salt Lake City, Simmons first worked for Zions in 1970 and has served in a variety of positions with Zions First National Bank and Zions Bank Corporation in his more than 30 years with the organization. His positions have included serving as Chief Financial Officer for Zions Bank Corporation for 5 years and President for 4 years prior to assuming his duties as both President and CEO in 1990. In April 2002, Simmons added the role of Chairman to his duties. Simmons received a bachelor's degree in economics from the University of Utah in 1977 and a master's in business administration from Harvard Business School in 1980. Active in community and industry affairs, Simmons has served as chairman or president of Utah Symphony, Utah Foundation, Salt Lake County Zoo, Arts, and Parks Campaign and Economic Development Corporation of Utah. He is president of the Shelter the Homeless Committee, and he serves on the boards of Pioneer Theater Company, Utah Youth Village, and the Great Salt Lake Council of the Boy Scouts of America. He also serves on the board of directors for Questar Corporation, National Life Group of Vermont, and O.C. Tanner Company. He is past chairman of the American Bankers Association and is a member of the Financial Services Roundtable. Harris Simmons joins us today in the studio. Welcome to Enduring It Well.
5: 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It's good to be here.
4: Harris, you've spent most of your career as a banker in finance. From a banker's perspective, define the world's view of success.
5: The world's view of success, you know, I think it does. It's not that it doesn't include some of the things that we cherish, family and friends and good health and the rest, but it probably gets, it's probably lopsided toward material things and things that are very transitory.
4: You've also spent all your life as a member of the Church of Jesus Christ of Latter-day Saints. Define success from an eternal perspective.
5: Clearly, the kind of success that we strive for is much more far-reaching, and it involves things that are not transitory. It involves first and foremost our families and the relationships we have with our family members. We want those to be eternal relationships, and most prominently it involves the relationship we have with our Heavenly Father and with our Savior. But it also, it goes further. It involves relationships we have with people generally, with our neighbors, with people who may not be our neighbors. Success is really in making our lives worthwhile, I think, and being useful to others.
4: Is there a particular principle in the gospel that you've seen, that you understand, helps keep us balanced in our pathway back to our Father in heaven?
5: Well, I think at the end of the day, I think pride is the enemy. And I think it's something all of us wrestle with. I think it would be unnatural not to, in some fashion, wrestle with that. But being aware of it, turning ourselves outward, and that's why I think service is so important. It's really for our own sake that we are admonished to turn ourselves outward. Because that's how we avoid some of the perils of pride, and become humble and more childlike, and that's really what will bring us back to our eternal home.
6: And certainly what you're saying, the opposite of pride would be to be humbled, have humility, and the Savior admonished us to do that on a regular basis. Why do you think that's so important, to be humble?
5: C.S. Lewis, I think, you know, quite famously said of pride, when we're proud, we're in effect looking down on others, and when we're looking down, you can't really be looking up. And it really is important that we keep our own importance in proper perspective to the what is really important, and that is our relationship to our God. Pride really inhibits that, and humility facilitates it. It puts our relationship in proper perspective and allows us to be appreciative. I think humility, it allows us to be grateful, and gratitude is, first of all, it's such a healing kind of a phenomenon. But it also brings us closer to God, to whom we are grateful for all things.
6: Where everything comes from.
5: Where everything comes from.
6: So now you dealt with a lot of people who have assets and wealth. Have you ever sensed that some trust in their own arm and perhaps forget who really gives?
5: Oh, absolutely. I've had experiences across the spectrum, because I've also had a lot of experiences with people who had great wealth, who also have great character and great integrity, and put that wealth to good use. But yes, I've seen how corrosive it can be. I think often of an experience I had some 30 years ago. I was negotiating, trying to the solution to a problem with a borrower at our bank who'd come upon hard times, and this is somebody who'd had a lot of wealth and had had too much debt, and the problem with leverage and debt is that it can everything can disappear pretty quickly, and that was the case for this fellow and his wife. They were both in my office, and I found myself thinking of the old story of the monkey trap, where they'd put a morsel of food and the monkey would reach through the cage and couldn't let go, this was a couple who couldn't let go of their material things, and it's a longer story, but they were willing to sacrifice a lot of other things to try to hold on to things that really didn't matter. It was a sort of a seminal moment in my life as I watching how that fixation and an addiction almost to things that really don't matter was really ruining their lives.
6: And it had quite an impact on you.
5: Oh, it did.
6: What's the danger in trusting in one's own arm?
5: It's obviously that you forget whom we have to thank for all that we have. King Benjamin, in the book of Mosiah, I think, put it so well. That if we gave everything we have to the Lord, we'd still be unprofitable servants. That gets back to this idea of keeping in context the relationships we have with our Heavenly Father and what really is important. When we trust in our own abilities too much, we tend to forget where things really come from.
6: From your experience, can people believe too much in themselves?
5: Oh, absolutely. Though I think it's also important to recognize that our Heavenly Father wants us to be confident, wants us to be capable. He simply wants us to remember where all of this comes from, and to be grateful and to be humble. And they're not incompatible. And in fact, I think I've often thought there is a lot of correlation between people who have excessive pride and people who are highly insecure. Real confidence doesn't beget pride. It really liberates people to serve others, and that's where what we should all be aspiring to. is to have the kind of self-confidence in our relationship with our Savior, in our abilities that we've developed, that we can be as profitable a servant as possible.
6: Along that same line, what have you seen happen when someone with that perspective loses their wealth? You mentioned that of this couple. Have you seen others who trust so much in themselves and then they lose it? What happens to those people?
5: It varies. I mean, it's one of the trials of life that some people experience, and their reactions to it vary. I've seen a lot of people who get into financial difficulties, both personally with their businesses. It's what I do for a living, in part, is trying to manage those kinds of problems.
6: Sure.
5: And some people become bitter. Some people become highly litigious. They look to place blame on others. I've seen other people who've really grown through that kind of an experience, who have been able to pick themselves up and move on, who recognize that it's only money and things. I've seen both, and come to recognize that it's actually quite an interesting test that sometimes the Lord gives to some people.
6: And again, certainly like any trial in our lives, those trials are there for our experience, for us to grow and for us to learn from.
5: Yeah.
6: One of my great heroes is Brigham Young, second president of the church, straight talker, said it like it was, said a couple things about wealth. Let me read them and then I want to get your insight on it. He said, "Look out, ye men of Israel, and be careful that you love not the world or the things of the world in their present state. And in your loftiness and pride, forget the Lord your God. We ought to care no more for the silver and the gold and the property that is so much sought for by the wicked world than for the soil or the gravel upon which we tread." Now, he also goes on and says, "Men and women who are trying to make themselves happy in the possession of wealth or power will miss it. For nothing short of the gospel of the Son of God can make the inhabitants of the earth happy and prepare them to enjoy heaven here and hereafter." Pretty straightforward.
5: Yeah. You know, Brigham Young was, I think, quite concerned about people becoming overly prosperous and forgetting to whom their real allegiance needed to be directed. And yet, he also understood that we needed to live in the world. It's important to find balance. I mean, we talk about being in the world, but not of the world. But it's important that we be in the world. We send missionaries out into all the world. We need to have the ability to be examples for good in the world. Brigham Young also famously said when the railroad was, the saints had come to the Salt Lake Valley to escape the world in some fashion, but as the railroad was approaching in 1869, he said, "I wouldn't give much for a religion that couldn't withstand the coming of a railroad." He knew that being in the world was going to be something that we all need to be prepared to deal with.
6: You made a reference to it a minute ago, but I know that one of the things that he was worried and concerned about was, and warned the saints of our day, of the challenge of being affluent, that it could become a serious problem for people in our day. Brigham Young was concerned for the effect that the California gold rush might have on the early settlers in the Rocky Mountains. In a way only Brigham Young could put it, he said, quote, "The worst fear I have about this people is that they will get rich in this country, forget God and his people, wax fat, and kick themselves out of the church and go to hell. This people will stand mobbing, robbing, poverty, and all manner of persecution and be true. But my greater fear is that they cannot stand wealth." End of quote.
5: Brigham Young is a fascinating character to me because in so many ways, but one of them is that he started a number of businesses. He was a great entrepreneur himself. He started my business. Zions Bank dates back to 1873 and a savings bank that Brigham Young started then. He understood that it was important to have prosperity, but he also understood fundamentally that that's not where happiness comes from. A certain level of prosperity allows us to focus on others and to share our blessings with others, etc. But that clearly wasn't his priority. And so he found that kind of a balance, I think.
6: What are the dangers of affluence?
5: That we misdirect our energies, our desires toward things that make our lives better as opposed to those of others. I mean, I grew up in a relatively affluent home. I always appreciated my parents who came, my father in particular, who came from a very humble background. He was orphaned twice before he was 8 years old and was self-sufficient from the time he was eight and came to the Salt Lake Valley as an orphan. And he became very successful, but he was always adamant in teaching his children that's not what creates happiness. One of the things he did years ago at Christmas, he gave each of us a copy of a talk that President Boyd K. Packer gave in, I believe, October of 1980. Yeah, it was a talk called The Choice. I've read it probably 100 times. He says, it's the understanding of almost everyone that success, to be complete, must include a generous portion of both fame and fortune as essential ingredients. The world seems to work on that premise. The premise is false. It is not true. The Lord taught otherwise. You need not be either rich or hold high position to be completely successful and truly happy. In fact, if these things come to you, and they may, true success must be achieved in spite of them, not because of them. It is remarkably difficult to teach this truth, he said. He said, if one who is not well known and not well compensated claims that he has learned for himself that neither fame nor fortune are essential to success, we tend to reject his statement as self-serving. What else could he say and not count himself a failure? If someone who has possession of fame or fortune asserts that neither matters to success or happiness, we suspect that his expression is also self-serving, even patronizing. Therefore, we'll not accept as reliable authorities either those who have fame and fortune or those who have not. We question that either can be an objective witness. I think just truer words were never spoken. We're all here to be tested, and some people are tested by
6: lack of funds.
5: lack of funds, some people by having too much.
6: Yeah.
5: And President Packer pointed out at the time that there's more equality in this testing than most people might believe. He said, we may foolishly bring unhappiness and trouble, even suffering, upon ourselves. These are not always to be regarded as penalties imposed by a displeased creator. They're part of the lessons of life, part of the test. Some are tested by poor health, some by a body that is deformed or homely. Others are tested by handsome and healthy bodies, some by the passion of youth, others by the erosions of age. Some suffer disappointment in marriage, family problems, others live in poverty and obscurity. Some, perhaps this is the hardest test, find ease and luxury. And he went on also, to see, he said, it's possible to be both rich and famous and at the same time succeed spiritually, but the Lord warned of the difficulty of it when he talked of camels and needles. Referring to the 19th chapter of Matthew, it would be as difficult for a rich man to come into heaven as for a camel to pass through the eye of a needle. And the Savior didn't say that was impossible, but he was simply pointing out that affluence really can be a hindrance to our understanding of what really matters.
6: Now, the Book of Mormon is full of cycles of pride. I was looking at Jacob 2, verse 13. It says, and because of some of you have obtained more abundantly than that of your brethren, ye are lifted up in the pride of your hearts, and wear stiff necks and high heads because of the costliness of your apparel, and persecute your brethren because ye suppose that ye are better than they. He goes on in verse 17 to say, think of your brethren like unto yourselves, and be familiar with all, and free with your substance, that they may be rich like unto you. But before ye seek for riches, seek ye for the kingdom of God. I think it's interesting that he doesn't say, don't seek them, but he just says, before ye seek them, seek right. ye for the kingdom of God. In 19, he says, and after ye have obtained a hope in Christ, ye shall obtain riches, if ye seek them. And ye will seek them for the intent to do good, to clothe the naked, and to feed the hungry, and to liberate the captive, and administer relief to the sick and the afflicted. I sort of want to tear that down over next couple of questions, but let's start first with, we've already talked about the danger of pride and some of those things that it can do, and the importance of being humble, but What's the danger in greed?
5: Well, the danger in greed is, it's actually, you know, described kind of in the next verse. And now, my brethren, I've spoken unto you concerning pride, and those of you which have afflicted your neighbor and persecuted him because ye were proud in your hearts of the things which God hath given you. What say ye of it? He creates this direct linkage between riches and pride. Greed is all about me as opposed to about you. That's the antithesis of being able to let go of all of these temporary things that don't really matter and being able to focus on how do we help other people and how do we strengthen our relationship with our Savior, who is immeasurably greater than any of us can imagine. I think that's the linkage.
6: Harris, you're the president of Zions Bank Corporation, some 11,000 employees. How do you evaluate the things that are important when you're looking to promote someone, when you're looking to advance them in their careers? What do you look for?
5: Years ago, it dawned on me that at some fundamental level, it was really reasonably simple, and that I almost think of this in terms of a matrix in my mind of thinking about people's capabilities, their capacity for their intelligence and ability to make good decisions, et cetera, on one axis, and their ego on the other. And I find that people who have little in the way of capability and large egos, it's kind of easy to figure out what to do with them. You tend to weed them out. And there are people who have low egos and modest capabilities, and you need them. You need a lot of people like that to make the world work. People who have who are a real challenge and who you kind of scratch your head about are people that have a lot of capability but also have a lot of ego. As a manager, I probably spend a disproportionate amount of my time trying to figure out how to solve problems that those kinds of people create, et cetera. And the people you really treasure and the people you like to promote that really make the world work, I believe, are people who have a lot of capabilities, a lot of talents, but they've been able to check their egos reasonably well. We all have egos. But it's another way of saying people who have some measure of humility, but also have, gets back to what we were talking about earlier, that are confident and are capable. And
6: which is important.
5: Absolutely. And they've invested in their education. They're real contributors. And these are the kind of people who don't really care who gets the credit. They care about making the world a better place. And they use their talents to do that. Because it truly is amazing how much you can get done when you get a lot of bright people who are not interested in taking credit for everything that goes on.
6: On a personal note, Harris, what has been the greatest challenge of your life?
5: Oh, boy, yeah. When I was a kid and on into high school, I felt, I think, very socially awkward. I was shy, and I wrestled with that for a long time. And sometimes it takes a long time before you realize what a blessing the things that plague you are. And because I think it actually gave me a much greater kind of empathy for others, and I, you know, and it ultimately

0: an advisor and counselor to people with wealth. You run this wonderfully successful organization. You have all of this going on, certainly challenges that challenge you daily, but also the blessings that come from that. How do you keep yourself grounded, holding tight to the rod?
1: Well, my family, my wife, Amanda, my four kids are pretty central to all of that. I absolutely realize that that's the only thing that's really important to me, my immediate family, my extended family. I'm in a business, in an industry that's been through 3 or 4 years of really challenging times. The financial downturn that we've been through has been really hard on a lot of customers. It's been really hard on the institutions like mine that serve them. And it's made me appreciate the fact that we do need kind of opposition in all things, that we need trials to help us develop our strengths, that we become stronger as we deal with difficulties. The challenges that I've been dealing with that come out of a tough economy, that come with dealing with a lot of clients who've had problems, those are humbling in a way that, clearly one of the themes in the Book of Mormon is are the cycles of prosperity and pride leading to difficulties and humility. We need that in our lives, as tough as it can be. All of that keeps me. I try to remember that you have to be grateful for problems sometimes. It's not an easy thing to do. I think it was Benjamin Franklin who said that experience is a dear school, but the fool will learn in no other. It was his way of saying that we can read all about the lessons that come from adversity, but there's nothing quite like being there and experiencing it. And you've experienced that. I think most everybody has in some degree or another. And it's how people deal with it that makes all the difference. I'm really profoundly grateful for the opportunities I've had in my life. I've been blessed an incredible variety of ways, especially by an incredible wife and family and by parents and siblings who mean everything to me. I've had a very comfortable life by any definition that the world would apply to it. I've had health and certainly a measure of prosperity that a lot of people don't enjoy. I hope I've been able to keep all of that in proper perspective. That's really, really important to me. The gospel of Jesus Christ really helps us do that, helps me do that. I know that Christ lives, that Jesus Christ is real, that he is constantly mindful of us and caring about what we do and how we serve others, how we help others, how we use the blessings we have to make others' lives better. I know that Christ lives, and I know that his church has been reestablished here on the earth. I truly believe that with all of my heart, and I'm grateful for the opportunities it gives us to serve others and to learn of our Master, to bless our lives with the understanding that our families, in an eternal sense, are the only things that really matter, the relationships we have with them and with our Heavenly Father and our Savior. For that, I'll always be very, very, very grateful. The gospel is the ultimate good news, and it's a reminder that the ups and downs of life are simply part of a play that we all have to attend to to understand the plot. You know, we're here to develop all of these experiences, and they're all intended to be for our benefit, I think, at the end of the day. And the gospel puts everything in the kind of perspective that should keep us all pretty happy. I mean, it lets us know that at the end of the day, there's nothing but good news awaiting us all. It teaches us how to deal with these ups and downs. The gospel really does provide great perspective on how to deal with prosperity, as it does with adversity. It's important we put all of them in the proper context and that we find balance that really gets us focused back on what really is important, which is returning to our Heavenly Father.

0: This has been Enduring It Well with host W.A. Christensen, presented by The Church of Jesus Christ of Latter-day Saints.
1: Helping to keep your life centered from The Church of Jesus Christ of Latter-day Saints.
2: Come follow me. Alma, chapter 36. Jesus Christ, the center of our faith. In Hebrew texts, chiasmus is a poetic structure in which words or ideas are presented and then repeated in reverse order, with the center being the focal and most crucial point. The repetition intensifies in the latter half, emphasizing the main message. An example is found in Alma 36, illustrating the beauty of this pattern. Keep the commandments, verse 1. He surely did deliver them, verse 2. Support in trials, troubles, and afflictions, verse 3. I know this not of myself, but of God, verse 4. Pains of a damned soul, verse 16. I remember Jesus Christ, verse 17. I cried, O Jesus, thou Son of God, verse 18. Joy as exceeding as was the pain, verse 20. My knowledge is of God, verse 26. Supported under trials, troubles, and afflictions, verse 27. He will deliver me, verse 27. Keep the commandments, verse 30. Notice that the Savior is at the center of this example of chiasmus. Elder Richard G. Scott of the Quorum of the Twelve Apostles taught about the blessings of centering our lives on Jesus Christ. Enduring happiness with the accompanying strength, courage, and capacity to overcome the greatest difficulties will come as you center your life in Jesus Christ. We know that having faith in the Savior will bless us eternally, but sometimes we forget how having faith can bless us right now. Through his display of chiasmus, Alma chapter 36 shows us the power of faith and how it all points to Jesus Christ. The following scriptures from different lessons in August's Come Follow Me show how faith in Christ gives us power. He will deliver us. If we are trapped by harmful thoughts, feelings, or situations, faith in Christ can help us break free. Now, this was the faith of these of whom I have spoken. They are young, and their minds are firm, and they do put their trust in God continually. And behold, we are again delivered out of the hands of our enemies, and blessed is the name of our God, for behold, it is He that has delivered us. Alma chapter 57, verse 27 and 35. We can seek and find answers. Having faith in Christ can lead us to find answers if there is something we don't understand or don't know. There are many mysteries which are kept, that no one knoweth them, save God Himself. But I show unto you one thing which I have inquired diligently of God, that I might know. Alma chapter 40, verse 3. Our souls will be filled with joy. Faith in Jesus Christ can clear the dark clouds from our minds and brighten our hearts with joy. They did wax stronger and stronger in their humility, and firmer in the faith of Christ, unto the filling their souls with joy and consolation. Helaman chapter 3, verse 35. We can overcome fear and afflictions. If we have faith in the Lord, He will support us during the hard times in our lives. We were grieved and also filled with fear. Therefore, we did pour out our souls in prayer to God, that He would strengthen us and deliver us. The Lord our God did visit us with assurances that He would deliver us. Yea, insomuch that He did speak peace to our souls, and did grant unto us great faith, and did cause us that we should hope for our deliverance in Him. Alma chapter 58, verses 9 to 11. This voice was created using artificial intelligence.
3: Thou shalt love the Lord thy God with all thy heart, and with all thy soul, and with all thy mind. This is the first and great commandment. 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
4: 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You can help gather Israel in many ways. These ideas can help you get started as you seek for inspiration about what Heavenly Father would have you do. In his historic address, Hope of Israel, President Russell M. Nelson taught, "Anytime you do anything that helps anyone, on either side of the veil, take a step toward making covenants with God and receiving their essential baptismal and temple ordinances, you are helping to gather Israel. It is as simple as that. President Nelson also said, "The Lord is hastening His work to gather Israel. That gathering is the most important thing taking place on earth today. Nothing else compares in magnitude. Nothing else compares in importance. Nothing else compares in majesty. And if you choose to, if you want to, you can be a big part of it. You can be a big part of something big, something grand, something majestic." Thankfully, being part of this grand cause doesn't always require grand gestures. The simple things we do each day can make a big difference. The ideas below can help you think of some ways to help gather Israel. As you review them and seek personal revelation for additional ideas, pray that Heavenly Father will bless you to know through the Spirit what you can do to better help gather Israel on both sides of the veil. Live the gospel as a follower of Jesus Christ. President Spencer W. Kimball, 1895 to 1985, taught that much of the major growth that is coming to the church in the last days will come because of many of the good women of the world will be drawn to the church in large numbers. This will happen to the degree that the women of the church reflect righteousness and articulateness in their lives and to the degree that the women of the church are seen as distinct and different in happy ways from the women of the world. Men can likewise be a strong influence in drawing others to Heavenly Father and Jesus Christ by following the Savior's example. As we live the gospel, others will be drawn to our light, joy, faith, and focus, and it may inspire them to want to learn more about Heavenly Father, Jesus Christ, and the gospel principles and ordinances. We can help others come unto Heavenly Father and Jesus Christ as we kindly stand up for what we believe in and help others understand why the doctrine matters to us. Talk about how reading the Book of Mormon and other scriptures blesses us and share a copy of the Book of Mormon with others or encourage them to download the Book of Mormon app. Live the standards of the gospel, including those in For the Strength of Youth, regardless of our age. Be prepared to talk about why we choose to live the standards we do and how doing so blesses our lives. Invite others to participate with us in gospel living, from giving service to living gospel standards to experience the joys we feel. Participate in children and youth, and then talk with others about how Christ is helping us grow and progress in all aspects of our lives. Record spiritual experiences in our journal. Share them today, as appropriate and as prompted, with our family, and also preserve them so future generations can find strength through our faithful experiences. Study and seek to better develop Christ-like attributes. The ideas in Chapter 6 of Preach My Gospel can provide a great start. There is nothing of greater consequence. There is nothing happening on this earth right now that is more important than helping gather Israel. There is nothing of greater consequence, absolutely nothing. This gathering should mean everything to you. This is the mission for which you were sent to earth. Russell M. Nelson, Hope of Israel, Worldwide Youth Devotional, June 3, 2018. Supplement to the New Era and Enzyme, page 12. Connect with others. Helping others come unto Christ begins with creating connections with them. The more people we get to know, the more people we can help bring to Heavenly Father and Jesus Christ. Consider how we can introduce ourselves to people we meet throughout our community, form new friendships so others will want to know more about our lives and beliefs. Be ready always to give an answer to every man that asketh us a reason of the hope that is in us. See 1 Peter chapter 3, verse 15. Learn languages so we can better help people from our country or other nations. Read about how President Nelson accepted an invitation to learn Chinese and how it helped him serve the people of China. Pray daily that all of God's children might receive the blessings of the gospel of Jesus Christ. Pray that all nations will be open to the preaching of the gospel. Share experiences on social media or in person about how Heavenly Father and Jesus Christ bless our lives and how our faith in them brings us strength. Serve others in Christ's name and let them know we are serving them for Him. Prepare yourself spiritually. In order to help others prepare to make and keep sacred covenants with God, we need to be doing the same. We can pray each day to know how we can be instruments in the Lord's work, and then act on promptings that come throughout the day. Study the scriptures daily, including participating in Come Follow Me study. The more we know about the gospel, the more we can share it with others. Transform our homes into a sanctuary of faith, taught President Nelson, and diligently work to remodel our homes into a center of gospel learning. Study more about covenants in the scriptures and at temples.churchofjesuschrist.org. Be prepared to talk about what covenants we make and why we make them. Study gospel topics that people often have questions about, so we can know where to turn in the scriptures, and study the words of living prophets through their general conference messages when questions arise. Prioritize family history and temple worship. 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Talk about eternal families with others. Teach them about the temple, the ordinances performed there, and how families, both living and dead, can be sealed together forever. Set a regular time to attend the temple and keep that appointment. Invite others to join us in our temple worship. Make an appointment regularly with the Lord and keep it. My dear brothers and sisters, the assaults of the adversary are increasing exponentially in intensity and in variety. Our need to be in the temple on a regular basis has never been greater. I plead with you to take a prayerful look at how you spend your time. Invest time in your future and in that of your family. If you have reasonable access to a temple, I urge you to find a way to make an appointment regularly with the Lord, to be in His holy house. Then keep that appointment with exactness and joy. I promise you that the Lord will bring the miracles He knows you need as you make sacrifices to serve and worship in His temples. President Russell M. Nelson, Becoming Exemplary Latter-day Saints, Liahona, November 2018, page 114. Find ways to sacrifice your time. We all live busy lives, so it's not always easy to make time to do the things that will allow us to help gather Israel. But as we incorporate these simple actions into our daily lives and experiences, we will find that there is more than enough time to do the things that Heavenly Father and Jesus Christ know will matter most to us and to the others whom we can help draw closer to them. Consider ways to evaluate our schedule to see what we should stop doing or start doing to make more time to gather Israel. Reduce screen time each day to more fully participate in gathering Israel. Be more intentional about our purposes and possibilities for being on social media, using it as a tool to help gather Israel. Be intentional about connecting with others at activities we're already participating in. Remember to seek not the things of this world, but seek ye first to build up the kingdom of God and to establish his righteousness, and all these things shall be added unto you. Joseph Smith Translation, Matthew chapter 6, verse 38, in the Bible Appendix. Read by Rena Nelson.
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6: The Bradshaw and the Jackman families of Salt Lake City, Utah, lost the tender lives of three women in a boating accident over a year ago. These two families have since grown close to each other and aim to bring the community together to honor the lives lost in the tragedy. The Bradshaw family lost their daughter and sister, Valerie, and to honor her life, they have organized a 5K run in their community and donate the money to the neonatal resuscitation program. Producer Lissa Urban Beam participated in the 5K and chatted with Valerie's sisters and friends.
7: This 5K race is a way to donate to charity and a way to honor a friend's life. Valerie Bradshaw looked for ways to serve others before losing her own life over a year ago. When I arrived at the race, I immediately chatted with Valerie's family.
8: We started this run as a charity for our sister who we lost in the boating accident last year. And all the proceeds go to a charity. We don't benefit from it at all. And then also we want it to be a family fun event where a lot of the races are geared just for racers. This is geared for families. We want people to come bring their kids and just have fun.
9: Yeah, I really think that it's been a fun race, especially for our family, because we can all get together and be unified and really just help and support one another. I came from Bedford, New Hampshire, so I came just for the race to just honor my twin sister who I love dearly, and she did a lot while she was alive, and I think that's why we do this race, is because we want her to live on throughout us and those around us.
10: First, get set! Go!
7: Bother me through. While I was running, I noticed a runner wearing a shirt that caught my eye.
11: I am here with John Cahill, who is 90 years old.
12: Just a boy.
11: On the back of your shirt, it says 90 and still
12: moving.
11: Still moving. Yeah. I'm curious because most 5Ks donate their money to either research or to some sort of fund. Are you motivated to donate as well?
12: I run for the exercise and to try to keep in shape, and when it's something like this, it's a pleasure to pay. You know, there are many 5Ks that are run by commercial organizations where they keep the money. Anyway, I like this much better.
7: I met up with some of Valerie's friends and I talked about her life filled with service.
11: So what's the tie between Val and neonatal?
13: Valerie loved children so much, and she was always with her nieces and nephews and had such a special relationship with them. And I agree. I feel like Valerie really loved children, and I think that giving to children is a way that we can honor her wishes while she's not here.
7: Do you also feel that you are making a difference in other people's lives?
13: I hope so. I definitely hope so. I just love serving others, because when we serve others, then we forget about our own problems.
14: So I was so excited when I signed up for the race, because I knew I was going to do it no matter what, because Val's my friend, and I was, of course, I'd be here for her. But I also, when I realized that they were donating the money to the neonatal resuscitation program, I thought that was a great cause, and it's something that the church is involved in as well. They have humanitarian efforts that do that, and it's just a really neat program, and I thought that was very cool that they picked that for the donation.
7: Tell me about running the 5K. How is that even volunteering?
14: I think running a 5K is a way that you can give back monetarily, and you can give your support to an organization, but it's a way for them to let you feel like you're an active participant, and you get to do something that's fun as well, and you get to be with people, and it's a fun activity, and it's so positive, and the music and the games and the gifts, like, it's great, and it's a way for it to be a two-way relationship for a donation kind of a thing. To me, volunteering is giving of yourself, whether it's time or a service or a talent, to better something else or someone else.
7: Organizing a race for a community is not an easy thing to do, and I wanted to chat with Valerie's sister about what it's like organizing a 5K race for charity.
8: I have a committee of probably 12 to 15 people. It, you know, it takes a substantial amount of people to get your sponsors, to get our raffle prizes, to get the stuff set up here. It's not easy. It takes a lot of hours.
9: So because it's so much work, I kind of want to ask, is it worth it?
8: It is. She did so much service. You know, I didn't realize until after she passed away how much she serves. And so that's really, I think, my biggest motivation is to be like her, kind of emulate her and serve the way she would. And I know she's smiling down and she is so proud of what we're doing. And so that's my biggest motivation. Yeah, it's a lot of work, but 100% worth it. 100%. Hello.
6: We have on the phone with us now Dean Walker, who is with LDS Humanitarian Services. April Morden, whom we just heard from and who organized the race, donates all the proceeds from their race to Humanitarian Services. Dean, thanks for being with us today. Can you give us a basic idea of all the different kinds of organizations that LDS Humanitarian Services and LDS Charities works with? Whom do you help?
15: Well, LDS Charities works with other organizations worldwide that are doing humanitarian work. So that could be both local organizations and international, large international non-government organizations. We try to assist in helping those that are in need of the services we render.
6: Now, a lot of the people who are involved in this particular project, The Race, they were motivated by the neonatal program. What can you tell us about that specific program and your involvement with it?
15: I manage the neonatal resuscitation training initiative for the church, and our objective is to go out and to work with government organizations and non-government organizations, primarily ministries of health, pediatric societies, and large maternal hospitals, and helping them to reduce their infant mortality rate. When infants are born, approximately 10% of them do not breathe at birth. And because of that, there are interventions, medical interventions, that are able to teach them and help them not only with the instruction, but with equipment and training, and enable birth attendants to be more qualified so that those babies do not die.
6: Okay, so this is right after delivery. Right after delivery, a child's in respiratory distress or infant's not breathing, this is when they intervene?
15: Yes. When a baby's born, of course, the baby's not breathing. So mm-hmm. they have to be stimulated, and approximately 10% of them will not breathe even with some stimulation. And so we use what we call a bag and mask or a resuscitator. We teach medical professionals how to use that properly, how to suction the baby so that the baby will start breathing.
6: How does it make you feel that just average folk, you know, organizing a race, how does it make you feel that they're doing all of this to raise funds for something that means so much?
15: Well, you know, people like this make the Humanitarian Fund so that we're able to do this kind of work, not only neonatal, but all of our major initiatives. And so it's such a wonderful blessing to us that we have the funds to be able to go to a place and ask them if they have this need, look at their need, and be able to actually administer the program to them. And then it becomes theirs, and they're able to save the lives of children. So It means so much that we could not do this work without the help of such generous donations.
6: Well, Dean, since you are so dependent upon volunteers for so much of your work, what message of service do you have that you could share that might inspire others to get involved?
15: Well, because of the impact of the program, I would just ask that people would continue to make funds available to the Humanitarian Fund so that the church can reach out and to serve and save the lives of children like it's doing. And then beyond that, those that have medical backgrounds that are, this is part of what they do in their normal daily medical practice, we would welcome them contacting us and looking to see if they could participate with us so that we have the volunteers to be able to go out and actually accomplish this training.
6: Oh, that's just wonderful. Well, Dean, thanks so much for being with us today. And thank you, listeners, for joining us for this episode. I'm your host, Eric Huntsman, and you have been listening to Here to Help.
16: Experiencing Priesthood Power. Women who help lead the church were asked about how the power of the priesthood affects their lives. Here are some of the thoughts they shared. Men and women have different but equally important responsibilities in the home and the church. priesthood power can help each person perform those responsibilities for the benefit of all. Because God's priesthood power is on the earth today, great blessings are available to all worthy church members, whether they are old or young, male or female, single or married. President Joy D. Jones, Primary General President. Service enlarges our soul, broadens our perspective, and allows us to draw upon God's power in more abundance. The Lord knows this, but so does Satan. In his ever-vigilant attempt to distance us from the power of God, the adversary would overwhelm us or cause us to feel that what we have to offer is inadequate. Never second-guess an act of kindness. By intentionally making service to others part of our life, we will discover the mysteries of God. We will discover peace, find strength, and receive an increase of power as we serve our Savior Jesus Christ. President Bonnie H. Corden, Young Women General President. Too often, women compare themselves with others, but none of us feel good in that comparing. Each woman has a unique blend of abilities and talents, and all are God-given gifts. Just because you and I are not the same, or any number of women aren't the same, doesn't make us any less or more. We need to find our gifts and develop them, remembering who gave them to us, and then use them for His purposes. As we share our gifts to bless others, we are experiencing the power of the priesthood in our lives. President Jean B. Bingham, Relief Society General President. Frequently look for opportunities to increase your understanding of the doctrine of the priesthood. Each of us will need to seek this understanding for ourselves. Studying the scriptures and words of modern prophets will provide a rich foundation for this knowledge to grow. So will obedience to God's commandments and living true to the covenants we have made. So will obedience to God's commandments and living true to the covenants we have made through priesthood ordinances. Understanding is given to us line upon line, precept upon precept. 2 Nephi 28, verse 30. Through personal revelation, it distills upon our souls as the dews from heaven. Doctrine and Covenants, section 121, verse 45. Sister Lisa L. Harkness, First Counselor in the Primary General Presidency. Each of us is on a trek. We trek through relationship challenges, financial challenges, and mental and physical health challenges. We trek through overwhelming assignments and our daily list of things to do. Some of us may be trekking through grief, or even loneliness, or boredom. Our challenges are different, but we all have them. Keeping our covenants does not mean that these challenges will be removed, but it does mean that the Lord promises to be with us. Sister Michelle D. Craig, First Counselor in the Young Women General Presidency. I envision priesthood power as a single, fine, smooth white thread that comes from God and loops in and out, up and around, seeming to have its own direction in our lives. But over time, an intricate pattern is revealed. That design covers the altar of God, the holiest place where we bind on earth and bind in heaven. Whenever I see an altar cloth in the holy temple, I feel it is one of the temple's most powerful symbols for how the Lord lends His power to His faithful children in order to gather and bind together in an intricate holy design. Sister Sharon Eubank, First Counselor in the Relief Society General Presidency. Through my own life experiences, I know that keeping the Lord's commandments, having faith, and fully trusting Him are ways we access His priesthood power. As we remain faithful, we can receive those priesthood powers and blessings in all aspects of our life. It can provide us with protection, comfort, strength, peace, and promises that reach into the eternities. Through that priesthood power, the Holy Ghost also helps me to recall experiences in my life that continue to build my testimony and faith in God. Sister Christina B. Franco, Second Counselor in the Primary General Presidency. Years have passed since I received my patriarchal blessing, but I remember the experience vividly. That experience has molded many decisions I've made throughout my life. I knew in order to realize those desired blessings, I would have to do my part. I now see that there is even more that our Father wants for me to receive, even more than was stated in my patriarchal blessing. Sister Becky Craven, second counselor in the Young Women General Presidency. I joined the Church of Jesus Christ of Latter-day Saints at the age of 26. Even though I had a soothing feeling in my heart as I followed the desire to be blessed by God by making a covenant with Him, I know that my understanding of that covenant was just like a small seed at that time. As the years have passed by, and as I have been making an effort to keep that baptismal covenant and other covenants I have made with Heavenly Father, I feel that He has blessed me with a deeper understanding about Him, about my Savior, and about my role as a covenant daughter of Heavenly Parents. Sister Reina I. Oberto, Second Counselor in the Relief Society General Presidency. Read by Amanda Saria.
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17: Meryl Jensen's In Glory He Comes will underscore the story of Jesus, the very thought of thee. In the late 11th century, Chevalier Tesserin Leroux was a knight and vassal of the Duke of Burgundy in what is now East Central France, but was then an independent duchy. In 1090, the 13th child of Tesserin and Aleth de Montbard was born in the chateau on the hill of Fontaine, above the ancient city of Dijon, just 90 miles northwest of Geneva, Switzerland. They named him Bernard. Bernard of Fontaine had all the advantages of high birth and became a boy of graceful manners and elegance of expression. His mother taught him to believe in Christ, and he grew up loving the Lord. He was educated at Châtillon, 90 miles southeast of Dijon, and was known for his studiousness and meditative nature. At age 22, due largely to the influence of his recently deceased mother, Bernard entered the monastery of Citeaux, southwest of Paris, near Orléans, bringing with him 12 companions, including an uncle and several brothers. 2 years later, he was sent to found a monastery in a beautiful valley through which the Aube River flows, about 70 miles north of his birthplace. He called the valley and the abbey Claravalles, or in French, Clairvaux. Bandits terrorized the valley during construction of the monastery, and Bernard and his companions nearly starved in the process. But they persevered, and this was just the first of 163 monasteries he founded throughout Europe, and the one from which he received the name by which he is known today, Bernard of Clairvaux. Bernard lived as an ascetic, yet he led a very busy life, traveling and founding monasteries, which reduced him almost to a skeleton. However, nothing dampened his zeal. Though he had great responsibilities pressing upon him, he was a dedicated student of the scriptures, accustomed to daily study. His knowledge of scripture was remarkable, and he became one of the most influential religious men in Europe. His extraordinary eloquence and spiritual fervor allowed him to preach with near miraculous results. Kings and dignitaries sought his counsel. But Bernard was also a gifted poet. The famed Scottish missionary on the African continent, David Livingstone, said, "That hymn of Saint Bernard on the name of Jesus rings in my ears as I wander across the wide, wild wilderness." He referred, of course, to Jesus, the very thought of thee. Of Bernard's magnificent hymns, Jesus, the very thought of thee, Jesus, thou joy of loving hearts, and O sacred head now wounded, are among the most beloved in the world. And this last sublime hymn, O Sacred Head Now Wounded, had another admirer. It might well be considered the theme song of Johann Sebastian Bach. Illness plagued Bernard of Clairvaux much of his life, but he was a man of exceptional devotion and spiritual vitality. Martin Luther, 400 years later, called him the best monk that ever lived, whom I admire beyond all the rest put together. Bernard is recognized today as one of the most influential men of the Middle Ages. He died in 1153 in his beloved monastery in Clairvaux. Greg Hansen and Michael Dowdle's instrumental arrangement of Jesus, the Very Thought of Thee, provides background for the story of the hymn's translator. Almost. Edward Caswall almost became a writer, a satirist and humorist. And because of family prejudices, Edward almost didn't make the career and faith change that led him to do the hymn translations for which today he is most remembered. Edward Caswall was one of nine children born to Robert Clark Caswall, Anglican vicar of Yateley in Hampshire, 40 miles southwest of London, England. Edward was educated in Oxford, England, graduating with honors from Brasenose College, one of the more than 30 colleges making up Oxford University. But while at college, Edward's satirical and humorous side manifested itself in his writing. In imitation of Aristotle, Edward published The Art of Pluck, a satire on the ways of the careless college student. Edward was a prolific writer in many genres, publishing his works in magazines, pamphlets, sketches, and eventually a book of his own hymns and translations. The success of some of his earlier publications had made him consider writing as a profession, but he decided instead to devote himself to the ministry. Charles Dickens thought highly of Caswall's works, especially Sketches of Young Ladies, so much so that Dickens finished two short humorous works, Sketches of Young Gentlemen and Sketches of Young Couples, of an intended trilogy begun by Caswall, but abandoned when Caswall entered the ministry. After receiving his B.A. degree in 1836, Edward accepted a position at the college where he remained 2 years. Next, he served in a succession of shorter church positions nearby. Finally, in 1840, he settled down as a perpetual curate of Stratford Subcastle near Salisbury, and his ministry began in earnest, with two services a day for the next 6 years. In 1841, he married Louisa Mary Stuart, daughter of a British Army general. The Reverend Caswall had begun to read the Tracts for the Times, and this, coupled with his investigations of Catholic services during his travels, led to his adoption of the Catholic faith in January of 1847, despite strong family pressures to the contrary. Dr. Caswall was of independent means and had no ecclesiastical responsibilities, and so began, at times aided by his wife, the work of translating hymns from Latin and other languages and writing some of his own. In 1848, 200 hymns were published in his book, Lyra Catholica. Edward's translation of Bernard of Clairvaux's Jesus, the Very Thought of Thee, was one of these. Edward retained copyright on all the hymns so that he could grant permission to include them in the hymnals of various churches as those requests came to him. He also was accommodating as various denominations made alterations in the hymns to suit their doctrinal conceptions. Dr. Caswall's wife, Louisa, died suddenly, September 14, 1849. After mourning 3 months, he decided to enter a semi-monastic life, joining the Congregation of Oratorians in Birmingham, England, in which he remained until his death. Caswall's vision and gift for organization strengthened the oratory significantly during his years there. He died January 2, 1878, at Edgbaston, Warwickshire, England, and was buried at Rednal, Warwickshire, England. Lex de Azevedo provides underscoring for the story of the composer of the tune to which we sing, Jesus, the Very Thought of Thee. The tune is named Saint Agnes. In Catholic tradition, the name of a Christian maiden who lived in ancient Rome and at age 13 was beheaded for her beliefs by the Emperor Diocletian.

John Bacchus Dykes was born March 10, 1823, at Kingston-upon-Hull, England. Somewhere between the ages of 10 and 12, John became assistant organist at St. John's Church in Hull, England, where his grandfather was vicar. He studied at Wakefield and St. Catherine's Hall at Cambridge University, where he was a distinguished student and co-founder of the Cambridge University Musical Society. It is said that his decision to devote his talents to church music came when he heard the famous soprano Jenny Lind perform in Mendelssohn's oratorio, Elijah. In 1862, he became vicar of St. Oswald's in Durham. John B. Dykes published sermons and articles on religion, but is best known as composer of over 300 hymn tunes. Less dogmatic than many of his contemporaries, he often fulfilled requests for tunes for non-Anglican hymns. He played organ, piano, violin, and horn. John Dykes also wrote Lux Benigna, the tune to which we sing, Lead Kindly Light. Thanks to Karen Lynn Davidson for material from her book, Our Latter-day Hymns, The Stories and the Messages.

Lex D. Azevedo's Meditation on a Theme by John B. Dykes is an elegant setting of St. Agnes, the melody to Jesus, the very thought of thee.

0: Kindness is the essence of greatness. From the Church of Jesus Christ of Latter-day Saints.
1: I'm Julene Judd. Today joining us in the studio is the Stevens family. Dad and Mom, Marty and Carol Stevens, their daughters Melanie Wright and Jen Preston, and daughters-in-law Cassidy and Christy Stevens, and Asher Stevens joining us on the phone in Arizona. They are here to share their thoughts and insights on the new Relief Society history book, Daughters in My Kingdom. Thank you for being with us today.
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3: Thank you.
1: We are so grateful that you're all here to share with us how this book can benefit families in the church and give us another perspective on how to use this wonderful book. Let's talk about what this book means to you and how you've been able to use it in your family. Asher?
4: Yes, hi. Thanks for having me. I'm glad to be here. In reading this book, it for me, it really helped me bridge the gap between myself and my pioneer ancestors. Even though I don't have to worry about, you know, trying to get my family safely across the plains, I do have to worry about raising my girls in a world where I kind of feel like sometimes the odds are stacked against them. And so reading this book, I've really been able to relate to these women and the trials that they faced as they tried to raise their children. And anyways, I really prioritized, since reading this book, my own personal time to study and learn and nurture my relationship with my Heavenly Father, because I feel like, you know, you can't draw water from an empty well, and I want to leave a lasting legacy for my posterity, just like these women left for us.
1: I love that. And even though we may think we don't have anything in common with these pioneer sisters, the strength and fortitude that it takes to raise a family in this time, I think, is what we can learn and glean from their experiences. And I love that. Thank you for sharing that.
4: All right. No problem.
1: And speaking of pioneers and heritage, as a family, you had the opportunity to visit Nauvoo together. Carol and Marty, would you tell us about your experience and what it was like to share Daughters in My Kingdom there, and tell us about your family's experience?
5: Well, we were looking for some kind of an activity, a vacation to go on with the family, and so we looked at a number of different options to go to some of the amusement parks and different things, and we just decided we wanted to do something that would leave a lasting impression on our children and grandchildren. And so we arranged a trip, and we're able to take all 25 of us, kids and grandkids, flew to Kansas City, rented some vans, and hit all of the church sites, and flew home from St. Louis. And we just had a great experience as part of that. It was just about the time they were releasing Daughters in My Kingdom, and Carol came up with the idea of, while we were there in Nauvoo on Sunday, of having a special meeting in the Red Brick Store and presenting the book to her granddaughters and daughters and daughters-in-law there. And so, Carol, why don't you tell them about what we did in that regard?
2: We were just so blessed because the book was just coming off the press. It hadn't been shipped yet. And I told Sister Beck about our trip and asked her if it'd be possible for us to take some books with us. And she was so gracious in letting me have enough books for all of my daughters and granddaughters, and I kept them hidden. No one knew what was happening. We made arrangements with the Community of Christ, and they allowed us to rent the upper room of the Red Brick Store on Sunday afternoon to have Relief Society, where Relief Society was restored by the Prophet Joseph. So Marty took the boys, and they went down the Trail of Hope and sat at some picnic tables in a grove of trees and had priesthood, and my daughters and granddaughters and I all had Relief Society in the Red Brick Store. Well, I was trying to think, how can I make this work for such a variety of ages? We had our tiny little Berkeley, who was not even two yet, and then Marin, our oldest granddaughter, was 13, and then, of course, our adult daughters and daughters-in-law. And so I decided to talk about the plan. I just talked about that we're all daughters of Heavenly Father who loves us, and we lived before, and we were taught the things that we needed to know, and then we've come to the earth now, and Heavenly Father's provided this plan for us, and a Savior, and prophets, and scriptures, and all the things that we need to have to guide us. And I talked to them about their work as daughters of God, and then I was able to give each of them their books individually. I called up each of my little granddaughters and had them stand next to me, and I told them how much Heavenly Father loved them, and that He had a great work for them to do, and that this book would help them to understand what their work was. And that was such a tender experience for me to have them with me. And the Spirit was very strong, and was so grateful for that opportunity to be able to share that with my daughters and granddaughters in that special place.
3: Cassidy, would you like to share with us what that experience was like for you in receiving the book in that wonderful place?
6: Yes, I'd love to. That experience was such a wonderful thing, I know, for each of us. The Spirit that was there was so strong. You could feel it, even though the little kids had a hard time kind of staying calm, but the peace that filled my soul when Carol talked about the book and how much it meant to her and what it was, it brought so much joy into my heart, just because the Lord does have a plan for each of us and each of us as women. And I just remember feeling so happy and so excited to receive this new book that the Relief Society Presidency had provided for each of us. And I was ecstatic, pretty much, and as tears filled my eyes, and I couldn't believe that this was happening where the Relief Society was first organized. And it was just such a wonderful experience to be there where the sisters so long ago were there teaching about Relief Society and getting it all organized, and then we were there to be able to kind of have same experience, but more for our generation, where we have this book to learn from their past experiences and to be able to understand what they went through and how we can apply into our own lives. And so I just loved it and loved every minute of it. And my heart was just filled with just joy. And so I was excited.
3: Well, and I love that visual that you shared about having all of your granddaughters and daughters at different ages, 2 and 13, and older daughters as well. Just that visual that we are all a part of Relief Society. Whether you're in primary or young women's, you are a daughter of God, and part of your identity is part of this wonderful organization of Relief Society.
2: I think part of what made it such a special experience to the whole trip was that our children prepared their children for the trip. So for Christmas, we gave them the little children's readers about the church history and doctrine and covenants, and a video about Nauvoo. And for family home evening, they did that for several weeks. They had lessons and talked about Nauvoo and the places that we would be seeing at Adamondayam and in Liberty Jail and what happened there. So when we got there, it wasn't just a building for the grandchildren. They understood what happened there, and it was special to them. And we also prepared them with some family histories, and each of our grandchildren shared a history of one of their ancestors. And I think that made those people that had those experiences real to them as they studied those histories. And Marty did a lot of work on our histories before we left. I wanted him to share about that.
5: One of the things that we felt like we wanted to do was somehow bring our ancestors to life and their life stories to life for our children and grandchildren. So Carol and I came up with this idea of putting a heritage wall together. And we had one wall in our family room that we laid out and got similar picture frames. And we actually got a family photo that had our grandchildren, our children, us in it. And then we went back different generations, and it takes up the whole wall. So it actually, there's an 8-generation chart that starts in the center of the wall with our current family, and then it goes back to my parents on one side and Carol's parents on the other, and then the grandparents, and goes back. And we have that now that fills the whole wall, and we've put little flags on the by the pictures so they can see what countries that their ancestors came from. And our grandchildren spend a lot of time at that wall, just seeing the flags from Sweden and from Germany and from Denmark and England and where our ancestors came from and what generation they came. And then we, as Carol said, we selected these stories from ancestors who had crossed the plains, who had been pioneers. And each day we had one or two of our grandchildren share one of those stories with us as part of our morning devotional. And I think it really turned out well.
3: Well, and there's such power in, that's what I love about the power of this book, is when you recognize, and what you taught your children, when you recognize where you come from and you learn about that, that gives you such power to then turn and lead and grow and find your path. I love that you gave that gift to your children, and that's what this book can give to all of us as Relief Society Sisters, is our identity and connecting with those who came before us. I love that. Well, Daughters in My Kingdom gives us such an incredible glimpse into our heritage as Relief Society Sisters and women in the church that can benefit our families in so many ways. Why do you think that we were given this book right now, Christy?
7: Well, when I received the book, I had a very powerful impression that the book would change my life. I felt that strongly. I felt that when we were traveling home from Nauvoo, I continued to have that feeling. And I was impressed to open it and study it. And I just kept opening it and reopening it, each time finding new things that benefit my life personally. And what I found, for the reason the book came into my life, is to prepare me for the second coming of our Savior, Jesus Christ, and to prepare me and my family to return to Him and our Heavenly Father. And while I studied the book and learned about the sisters of the past, especially learning about Jesus Christ when He taught Mary and Martha, He laid principles for them that would become a pattern of living that has stayed from that time until the church was taken away from the earth. And then when it was restored by Joseph Smith, this pattern of living for women was restored. And I felt like this book illustrated a way, and it's small and simple things that we do every day that turn us back to Christ. And I think that for me, I'm easily distracted every day. Sometimes that's my hardest battle, is just staying in that place. But these experiences that are shared in the book help me see what those patterns look like, what women from the past have done to simplify their lives and to get back to our families and do those small and simple things that will make all the difference for us.
8: A lot of women have questioned why we have this book now and why this history has come forward at this particular time. And I love to read the Book of Mormon, and I usually begin each morning with reading, and then I close the day with reading from the Book of Mormon. And well, I finished reading the Book of Mormon a couple of days ago, and then I picked up a new copy and started again. And this morning I thought, I'm going to start in the back of the book and read forward instead, just for something different. And so I opened to the Book of Moroni, and then I realized why I'd been prompted to start at the back of the book. It says, this is Moroni talking, "Wherefore I write a few more things, contrary to that which I had supposed. For I had supposed not to have written any more, but I write a few more things, that perhaps they may be of worth unto the brethren, my brethren, the Lamanites, in some future day, according to the will of the Lord." And that just, I underlined that and studied it and read it over and over. "I write these things that they may be of worth unto my brethren in some future day." And I've thought about the people who kept these histories and the words that have been written that now have been brought forth and are of great worth to us in this day. This is the future day. We're receiving their words. And it's, to me, it's so important, because the women of the world are being so battered and beaten by the world. And it's important for us to understand who we are and what we need to accomplish and who we need to be in order to accomplish that work. And so this Daughters in My Kingdom helps each one of us in our individual circumstances to be strengthened and to see the patterns of the women who lived before and what did they do. The women in the scriptures, the women in history, what did they do to solve the problems in their lives and how were they strong and faithful? And we look at those patterns and realize that those are eternal patterns and we can continue to develop those patterns in our own lives.
3: There are so many great examples of strong women in Daughters in My Kingdom. How have these women given you strength to overcome the challenges that you face as a family?
9: I am a single mother of four daughters, and I found that when I read this book, I was impressed at all of the stories of strength from women in the book. And many times I was able to look at the sacrifices that they had made and look at the challenges that I have in my own life. And I was able to draw strength from that and see that many times the challenges that I deal with in my daily life oftentimes are not as challenging as I believe that they are when I look at the sacrifices that many of these women in the book made.
3: You're listening to the Mormon Channel Relief Society program, a production of The Church of Jesus Christ of Latter-day Saints. The Stevens family joins us in the studio today to share ways families can use the new Relief Society history book, Daughters in My Kingdom. As a family, it's important to teach each other the gospel, to hold family prayer, family scripture study, and family home evening. How can this book help us to reach these goals? Melanie?
9: Yes. As I opened the book and first started to read the book, I thought, oh, I love this. This is my favorite quote or my favorite reference. And then as I turned the page and read more, that became my new favorite. And that became my new goal and my new quote for my life and the thing that I wanted to do next. And there's just so many examples of strength and charity and obedience, and we as women can draw from all of these experiences. I think that in our lives as a mother and as a busy mother with young children, you're pulled in so many different directions. We all know that. Most of us are young mothers here. But you're pulled in, there's school and there's PTA and there's soccer and there's swimming and there's piano and there's scouts and there's just so many places you're pulled. And these women were pulled in different directions too, different than ours, but they were still pulled. But they also had the strength to bear up their families and to follow the Lord and to become women of faith and to lead their families in faith and to be able to follow what they were called to do. And I had a goal at the first of the year. I just knew I wanted something. I wanted to do something. I didn't know what, but I wanted something in my life different. And I joined a class online that has you focus on a word. At the first of the class, I picked the word faith because I thought that's what I wanted to focus on was my faith. I wanted to increase my faith. And as I read through the book, I came across Sister Smoot when she was the general president. She felt a need to help the women of the church remember their identity. And she reminded them that they were beloved spirit daughters of God and their lives have meaning, purpose, and direction. And that's where I pulled my word from, and I decided to focus on strength because this book is full of women of strength, and they were able to do all of these things as well and still raise good families and still raise their families up into the Lord, and that's all of our goal is as well, I think, is to do that. And so, anyway, that's how I'm using the book in my family, is to be able to, as some of the things she mentioned, delight in service and good works and love life and learning and stand for truth and righteousness and do those things and have our children see us do those things as women and see that we can be that kind of a woman and still be good mothers and good friends and good people. That's how I'm using it this year, is drawing strength from the women and hopefully bringing that into my home, the strength into my home.
3: I love that. Thank you. And strength looks different in every home and in every person and is needed in a different way.
8: That's actually just what I was going to say, Julene, is that I look around the table at all these different women and their different circumstances and their different ages of their children and their responsibilities. And even in their different circumstances, they're all learning to use Daughters in My Kingdom in a different way. And it works for them. They're all pulling different things out of Daughters of My Kingdom in their different circumstances to strengthen them individually so that they can in turn strengthen their children. And I think that that is the beauty of this book, is that it works for everyone of all ages, men, women, children. Our granddaughter Maylee is studying Daughters of My Kingdom, and it's just such a thrill for me to listen to them and to see what they're each individually gleaning from this book.
3: Well, speaking of Maylee, Christy, why don't you share with us how Daughters in My Kingdom, how you've shared it with your children, and it's how it's helping all of you to understand God's love for you and for your children and your divine potential.
7: Okay. Well, as every mom, young mom, moms especially, we're always talking about the future of our kids. We're always thinking ahead and looking at the evil that surrounds us in the world, and we're thinking, how are we going to teach our kids and help them have a testimony? How are we going to keep them safe? And are we going to say the right thing and do the right thing so that in that moment of choice, they'll know how to act? And how can we just keep them safe is what I have a lot of conversations with. A lot of my thoughts are geared around those questions. And when we received Daughters in My Kingdom, immediately I felt like this will be a tool to help me. And I remember the night that we received it, maybe it was the next night. Carol, you can help me remember, but we just pulled the book out for a few minutes, and Maylee, Carol, and I, a three-generation, I'm a daughter-in-law, but I consider myself linked, but we hope so. We pulled that book out and studied it together, and I think that studying the women in the past, looking to our own ancestors, a grandmother, a mother, that's how we will keep our kids strong. We will continue to live those principles that we're taught. And in sharing the book with Maylee, last night she said, Mom, I love the book, but I'm not in Relief Society yet. Do you think I should still study it? And I said, this is so important, Maylee, to know even now, because what it has in the book is what Heavenly Father has in store for you now and in your future. And as you learn what He has in store for you, you can go forward with faith and know how He wants to bless you and know what to do to earn those blessings and be worthy of the blessings He has in store for you.